0: calendar that, you know, you put a, you check off every day when he does his homework. So, this has just happened to be happenstance. His teacher actually puts like a sticker star on every day that they get right. So if, you know, the day before I can find that tactile sticker and go to the next day and put the check on there. And the teacher knows that I'm blind. So if the check isn't exactly in the little slot, it's okay. Like, she gets the point.
1: It's nice to know that the school systems are still using those fundamental reward tools that used to be used when we were coming up in school, like the smiley face stickers and the check marks and all of that.
2: You know, what gets rewarded gets repeated. And I remember the first time on one of my papers, there was a raised smiley face sticker, and it said, good job. And I was so proud of that. And so those stickers that, you know, Micah was describing before, you know, are just such good little reminders and little rewards that, you know, keep people doing the right thing.
1: Nice, nice. And again, stickers can be made accessible. So mm-hmm. there you go.
2: Mm-hmm.
1: And most of what we talked about now has really been like Montessori school strategies, public school strategies.
2: Yep.
1: But, you know, just like other parents, blind people explore other options around education as well. And I think that Ashley talks to us about her experience homeschooling.
2: Yes, very cool. Let's give that a listen.
0: So we homeschool. So grades are a little bit different in that regard. He and my daughter are doing, I think, amazingly well, considering they haven't been in this country their whole lives. And so there was a lot. I'd say the first 6 to 9 months that they both were home, it was primary. Their schooling, if you want to call it that, consisted of learning English and just getting adapted to, you know, this new life. And then we started to work on, you know, what you would consider more school-related subjects, recognizing letters and you know, math numbers and that type of thing. So because our kids are, you know, from Eastern Europe and they're not necessarily following the same course and timeline as the public school, so right now I'm not using a set curriculum. Like, I haven't bought a full-fledged homeschool curriculum. I'm going through the individual subjects and tailoring it to where they are at, just cognitively and developmentally, and buying, you know, resources for each subject. So for example, they're both learning Braille, and so I've made use of some items actually sold on the NFB's Materials Center.
1: I'm glad that she mentioned the Independence Market, what she referred to as the Materials Center, because we do try to, as an organization, the National Federation of the Blind does try to provide some fundamental resources to help blind individuals, you know, do a variety of different tasks. And some of the tools we use with, you know, helping parents in the education process, whether it be slates and styluses or even some fun, accessible games, because you don't want to study all the time. But we like to do that. And I'm glad you mentioned it.
2: Anil, the board games, the cards, there's just so many things out there. You know, I love the word gamification, and it's
1: you just made that up.
2: No, it's a word.
1: Okay.
2: Gamification, and it's creating, you know, games out of everything. And if it's just to learn the letters and numbers by using playing cards and just making fun education,
1: making learning fun
2: is what we do. And if there's some supplies at the Independence Market, I'd encourage people to visit.
1: Yeah, nice. We have one more piece of an interview, which I think, although simple, really kind of brings everything to a really good close. It's from Eric, and he talks about the parent's fundamental responsibility of being engaged, but also when you can, embarrass your kids.
2: Let's give that a listen.
3: And as far as my daughter, I emailed the school librarian last year about something. And Bree was like, Dad, why'd you do that? I said, because I had a question. Yeah, but I didn't ask you to do that. I mean, that's embarrassing that a dad, you know, the parent emails like one of my teachers. And I said, no, that's called being a parent. So, you know, and so again,
4: it's so embarrassing, Dad.
3: It was embarrassing, but it was all congenial and professional. And I've had to do that several times with teachers or the principal. My son had somebody had gotten into his PE locker and stolen his uniform. Not a big deal, but again, I was able to shoot an email out and just let the principal know, hey, you know, just to make you aware that this is a thing in the locker room, so if you could check on it, that'd be awesome.
1: Like with the rest of our podcast, a lot of what we discussed here is not truly different than what we've done, well, what any other parent would do. We do talk about the way that we need to address the misconceptions and the biases that may exist, and we also talk about those specific tools that blind people use in order to access information and communicate. But other than that, the whole fundamental participation and responsibility and accountability that any other parent would have raising their child, getting them a good education, that's the same thing that we as blind parents want to do as well. And I think that it was enhanced by giving examples of how we as blind parents also integrate ourselves into the school system in a variety of different ways, whether it be from PTA or coaching wrestling. Or, David, I think that you're looking at actually pursuing an even greater engagement with respect to the education system.
2: Neil, absolutely. Statistics show that involved parents, kids do better in school. And so it is just so important that we're involved on so many levels, and we let people know about our ability levels. So I attended my first school board meeting a couple of months ago, and Anil, not one person was discussing anything about accessibility or services for people with disabilities, and so. I decided then, you know, there's a place for me here. I can make contributions. I can stretch imaginations. I could raise expectations. And I can improve opportunities for the staff, the students, and all involved. So I'm really excited about running for school board in November. I just passed the primary in May.
1: Nice.
2: And so that was really cool. And now we have the election coming up. So it's being involved. And I love being involved. And I love knowing that I can help make things better for everyone involved in it.
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8: Hello and welcome to the Nation's Blind Podcast. I am Melissa Riccobono, and oh my goodness, I'm a little nervous. I am flying solo today. Anil Lewis, my intrepid co-host, could not be with us today. And, you know, it's going to be hard, but we are going to need to soldier on without Anil this time around. And he has soldiered on without me, but it's been a very long time since I've taken the helm without him. So it's going to be okay, though. It's going to be just fine. It is fall. Welcome to fall. Welcome to back to school. We're a couple months now into the school year. And, you know, school is definitely very cyclical. You have the beginning of the year, you have your holiday break at Thanksgiving, you have your holiday break around Christmas time, you have your spring break, and then you have summer. Unless, of course, you're in a year-round school, that makes everything different. But for the most part, it's very cyclical. And fall certainly means a lot of back to school, a lot of new routines. And for some families, including my own, it means IEP meetings, individualized education program meetings for children who are blind, for children who have other disabilities. And those meetings can be very stressful. They are meetings where a whole team sits around a table and talks about a child, talks about their strengths, talks about the things that they need to work on, and tries to come to an agreement as far as how everyone on the team can work together, what accommodations they can give to the child to level the playing field so that that child can be successful both during the school day, during the school year, and beyond. And we're going to talk about that because I think sometimes that is the thing that school systems get, dare I say, the most wrong, where schools think about a lot about what's directly in front of them, but not at all or very little about what the child might need when they grow and when they're not this cute 4-year-old anymore, but a 14-year-old. What do things look like then? What things can we put in place so that that child can continue to grow just like his or her peers and can have the skills that are needed not only when they're 4, but also so that they're ready for when they become older, 13 or 14, especially if vision is going to change, especially if work demands are going to change, all of those types of things. But I'm not here to talk to you alone, thank goodness, because I think you get very bored with just hearing me talk. And so we have two wonderful guests here. Both of them participated in the National Federation of the Blind IEP Advocacy Academy. And guests, I'd love you to introduce yourselves and just talk a little bit about who you are and what made you interested in becoming advocates. And why don't we start with Javier?
9: Sure. So, hi, everyone. My name is Javier Diaz. I'm from Miami, Florida. As Melissa mentioned, I was part of the IEP Academy of the National Federation of the Blind for 2025. I got into the program based on my own experience in school as a blind person. I have retinitis pigmentosa. So early on, of course, they focused on the good vision, quote unquote, good vision that I had. And I didn't need any accommodations or anything to get by within the general education program. So as Melissa was mentioning earlier, they focused on what was going on in the moment and not what would be happening down the line when I am done with school, which everybody knew given my diagnosis. So I never had an IEP, never received the training that would have equipped me to be a successful blind adult. So I wanted to make sure that doesn't happen to anybody else. And given my experience as a assistive technology instructor as well, I thought those will lend itself well to not only providing technical assistance to parents of blind children, but also serve as a role model for them and the school district themselves of how we can look to, you know, position the child to be a successful adult once they finish with school.
8: Fantastic. And just a human interest question, Javier, what was your favorite subject or subjects in school when you were going through school?
9: So mine was definitely math.
8: Oh, you're a math guy. Wow. Yeah. That was not mine. I'm on the other side, though I do really understand and love statistics, actually. It just makes sense to me. And I guess because it was introduced in college to me and was very practical because it was a psychology statistics class. So it really talked about research and things that actually made a lot of sense to me as a psychology major. But my favorite was definitely on the English literature, reading and creative writing side. And just writing in general. I always like to read and write. And then, of course, choir, but I don't know if that really counts as a school subject or not. But I was really lucky to have a really, really good music department and have chorus every single day through high school, which is not what generally happens. So there you go. All right, Katie, how about you? How did you get into this IEP advocacy work? And tell us a little bit about yourself and your favorite subject in school.
10: So my name's Katie Nix. I got involved with IEP advocacy after experiencing firsthand what my daughter went through every day at school and how hard we had to fight to get her the services and the tools that she needed. The more I got involved with local blind communities in our state and even the NFB, I realized that my story wasn't all that unique. I realized how common it is that these kids have to fight to get, as Melissa said, an even playing field with the rest of their peers. That really touched my heart and made me want to strive to make it better for these kids. We not only want to see them exceed now, but in their future too. My favorite subject, I'm going to go out of the box here too and say art.
8: Oh, art is so important.
10: It's not a core subject, but those I seem to struggle with a little more in school. So I'm a hairdresser now, so I get to play with hair and do art every day.
8: That is awesome. Do you color people's hair? Like, do they tell you that they want it colored? And do you like use your art color knowledge to help with that process?
10: Definitely. Every day.
8: Nice. Oh my gosh. That's amazing. Well, I love art. So you're more a music-ish, artish person too, writing. Yeah, Javier, you can be the, you know, the mathematical, logical. Katie and I will just lead with our hearts.
9: I think they all go hand in hand.
8: They do.
9: It actually kind of fits into what we're talking about today, right? Because while, like I said, they all go hand in hand to kind of provide that whole holistic education, our students kind of miss out on that sometimes as well, right? If not for the work that we do as advocates in the IEP process, because sometimes, you know, due to the low expectations out there, they might say, oh, well, that blind kid or that blind child student can't do art, mm-hmm. or can't do this or the other. And we're here to say, well, of course they can. And part of the IEP process is making sure that they are receiving that holistic, whole, on par with their peers education that they deserve and are entitled to.
8: You know, that is a perfect segue, and we are going to talk much more about IEP advocacy. But first of all, we are going to pause for this message.
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13: National Federation of the Blind. 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
8: All right. Welcome back. So we've kind of talked a little bit about why both of you decided to become IEP advocates. And we've kind of touched on this as well, but I'd love to hear from both of you. Do you have anything else to share about why IEP advocacy is so important? Katie, why don't you start this one out?
10: I believe IEP advocacy is so important because it ensures students don't get left behind. Without strong advocacy, schools often overlook what blind and low vision students truly need. A big part of that challenge is that many educators and administrators are simply uneducated about blindness and low vision. And that's really what I want to be able to do, is go into these schools and educate their teachers and their staff about what these kids can do and how that looks for their students.
8: Yeah. Absolutely. So, so, so true. Javier, how about you? Anything else to share or to add?
9: Yeah, to add on what Katie was saying, parents just don't know what they don't know. And they can be the most prepared, most involved parents. But, you know, when they step into that room, you know, especially if it's their first time in an IEP meeting, you know, these are the quote unquote, you know, educational professionals. And unfortunately, with the amount of education they have, a lot of times they, like Katie said, they lack the knowledge around blindness and low vision. So they don't know what might be best for that blind student. And it's easy for them to kind of push upon the parents that, hey, forget about what you read or however prepared you might think you are. this is the way it goes. And it's easy for the parents to then, you know, kind of fold to their will because they just don't know, right? They don't know.

0: about since I was being talked about. And so that was just something that I attended all the way along. And I started learning to advocate for my own needs, for my needs with my teachers and things, because I knew I wanted to go to college. And that was really important. For me, it was pretty easy. I was totally blind. There was no print that was going to be big enough for me to see. So there was really no question. I needed to learn Braille. I needed to learn to walk with a cane. I needed to access technology on my computer. Bing, bing, bing. Like, those were the things that needed to happen. Then I went to college, became a school counselor, so sat at IEP tables for students that I was counseling. And then I started advocating also for the National Federation of the Blind. And then I became a parent. And even though my first child wasn't blind, it really did make me understand a lot more about what parents were going through, because I think until you are a parent, you can understand to a certain extent what it's like to be a parent, but there's a lot of emotion that comes once you have that first child and they really steal your heart, and your heart is basically walking around outside of your body. And so that changed me as an advocate. And then, of course, my husband and I had two blind kids, but they were blind in a different way than I'm blind. They both have usable vision. So what was their future going to look like? What were their IEPs going to look like? What did I and didn't I know as far as what they should have or shouldn't have, or what the school should or shouldn't do? And I mean, I know a lot about IEPs. It's very hard to advocate for my own children. And I have made tons and tons of mistakes. And, you know, the biggest thing I think too is that schools, not only don't they look toward the future, but they also often will say they're doing just fine. You know, they're getting B's or C's. They're doing just fine. They're reading large print at, you know, 25 words a minute. That's fine for a person who has their visual condition. You know, they don't really need to learn Braille. That's fine. They're really good listeners. And what I always want to say and want to tell families is, maybe it is just fine, but how much better could it be if the students have different tools and their own, you know, if they have other different opportunities and again, a broader toolbox, not just that they're doing fine, but what can we do to help them excel? Because blind kids can excel just like sighted kids can. So, Katie, I know that you've had experiences advocating for different people along with your daughter. Do you want to talk a little bit about what it's like, what your experiences as an advocate have been like, and maybe share a time when, you know, you felt really successful with a student, or maybe when you were really frustrated with a school and had a lot of pushback to deal with?
1: So I'm going to kind of piggyback off of what you said a little bit, Melissa. Just so everyone here knows, my daughter is just right over that threshold of legally blind. So we have struggled getting her Braille. They seem to think that blowing big letters up on a piece of paper is sufficient for her. I think a lot of schools misunderstand the concept of having some vision and still being a Braille reader. And I think that it's important for parents to know that it's okay to push back a little bit on that. We want these kids to be long-term literate, okay? We want them to have literacy just as any other child would. I do want to mention, too, that the NRMA, National Reading Media Assessment, has just about saved my daughter's educational career. So that's really important for parents to ask for that evaluation. If you guys ever are in a position where the school isn't wanting to give you the type of literacy that your child needs, as far as experiences as advocacy goes, it's been really eye-opening and empowering to work with other families. But I've also experienced major pushback and obstacles whenever it comes to my own daughter's IEP. I will say the most like impactful moment I think that I've had is sitting in on another child's IEP, me and the mom advocating on behalf of the child. We were able to double that child's Braille time every week. watching that unfold in the IEP meeting and having the team understand why she needs

0: that ample amount of time was really good and nice to see. And, you know, you finally feel like you have kind of that breakthrough moment when you've struggled with your own child's IEP for so long. I will say some of the challenges that I've had, though, is really with my daughter's IEP. As parents, I think it's easy for us to get frustrated whenever the team is not hearing your concerns and not understanding it from your point of view. And it's easy for emotions to take over. After going through the IEP Advocacy Academy, I have realized that I need to kind of take a step back and try not to let my emotions take over whenever I'm in the room, which is very hard to do as a parent, especially whenever your child is not getting what she needs.
1: Well, yeah.
0: I have done a lot better being collaborative and educating the team versus getting frustrated with the team. So we're getting there.
1: Well, that's really good. And finding that balance is really hard, particularly as a parent. And I mean, I think that's been my struggle as well, when I'm supposed to be this advocate who's helping other families. So the first thing that I often would think of is, I don't, you know, I've got this. I don't need, there's only certain number of advocates. So many people need advocates. So many people need help, which is why the NFB decided to start the IEP Advocacy Academy in the first place. And so I got this. I don't need an advocate. And that's really the wrong way to think, because the reason that it's important to have an advocate is exactly for the reasons that Katie was saying. Number one, I don't have all the answers. Number two, if the advocate can sort of be the person in the room that's sort of that bad cop, or maybe that can just say things in a little bit of a different way or take that emotion out of it, that can be really helpful. But good for you for getting Braille for a kid, double the Braille. That is definitely a huge, huge win. That must have felt really good. Save that one. You know, you should have like a little jar of wins. And when you're feeling really frustrated, you should just pull out the little piece of paper that says, I got double the Braille, or I was able to get, you know, better computer training, or whatever it is, because you're going to have some failures too. So you got to always remember those successes. Javier, I know you're a little bit newer maybe at this IEP advocacy thing, but you were sharing that you do now have a family that you're starting to work with. So how has that been going so far? What's that experience been like?
2: It's been great. And kind of to follow up on what you were just saying about not having all the answers, and how I mentioned about earlier why the work we do is so important, that, you know, the parents sometimes don't know what they don't know. And the family that I'm working with currently, they actually do know a lot. We actually met them at the National Convention of the National Federation of the Blind in New Orleans this year. They attended some of the National Organization of Parents of Blind Children's sessions, including our IEP sessions, where we were all introduced as advocates, and a couple of other, we did a mock IEP meeting as well. They were there. And when they came in contact with me later on to, you know, formalize our relationship for me to work with them, because they're here from my home state of Florida, they had a whole list of questions ready to go, where I was kind of taken aback, like, wow, you know, they really know what's going on. And again, they were there at convention, but this is the only blind student they have amongst their kids. He's going into kindergarten now, so it's not like they've been at it for years. And again, they kind of blew me away with their list of questions that were addressing specific points of the IEP and specific, you know, subject areas, or the assistive technology, the orientation and mobility, specific blindness skills that we all know are needed for that child to be successful. And they still needed to reach out. And I was still able to provide them with the value of kind of being, again, to what you were talking about earlier, Melissa, just a little while ago, of being that objective voice, right? Because they definitely did their homework. They definitely know their kid, right? But I was able to come in and kind of fill in the gaps for them of like, okay, you guys want this for your kid. You know your kiddo. The school is saying this. Well, you know, what's missing, right? And kind of being that fourth leg to the stool to kind of fill in any gaps that were missing, and go back and review their last IEP. And again, kind of pointing out things that they might have missed was totally worthwhile for me. And you know, in there, I know we're going to get to some of the challenges. While I was able to provide that to him, you know, we're still working. And, you know, already I can, you know, this being the first family I'm working with officially, I can see the challenges that I've heard other parents mention, like Katie. You know, school started here in Florida in August, right? Middle of August. And they've been trying to get their meeting scheduled and yet to be scheduled. You know, we had a tentative date for the 13th of October. That's, or the 10th rather. And now that's being pushed back another week to October 17th. And, you know, from the first week of school, mom was, you know, emailing me, letting me know that, hey, they're already providing work or homework that was inaccessible for her kiddo. So there's definitely challenges there. And, you know, just kind of staying there with them and helping them support, not only in the IEP part of it, the official part of it, but also given my experience as a blind person, helping wherever I could there has also been worthwhile to me.
1: Wow. Yeah, absolutely. Sometimes, you know, I joke because I have some other health issues besides blindness. And once you've had health issues yourself or you've been with other people that have any type of health issues, I always joke about the speed of medical, which is very, very slow, you know, and kind of bureaucratic. And one doctor tells you one thing and then another person tells you another. And then, you know, it just crawls. And I think there's also the speed of school and the speed of IEP. And they can also be equally as slow and equally as frustrating as the speed of medical, because not all districts are as prepared, as staffed, as ready to kind of leap in and schedule meetings. And, you know, of course it is a team too. So you need to have the people on the team be able to get together, but that can be definitely, definitely frustrating, particularly if, as you're seeing with this mom and this family, they're having some issues before the meeting is even happening. So anyway, I definitely feel your pain there. And I would say too that, you know, as you're talking about the IEP and that type of thing, what a great thing it is that you are coming in when this kid is in kindergarten. Unfortunately, and I'm sure we'll talk about this a little bit later, but sometimes by the time I'm asked to advocate, the relationship between the team and the parents and the school is just so fractured because of all different things that have happened over years that there's really not a lot that I can salvage as an advocate, because the parents are just done, the school's kind of done, and there's just not a relationship there. But you coming in so early, what a gift for that family to be able to come in and try to get this right when this student is just in kindergarten. That is wonderful. So Katie, you've been doing this a little bit longer. How have you grown as an advocate, do you think?
0: I think I've grown in a way of being able to be more collaborative and try to get more with honey than lemons. I know that I was definitely with my own daughter's IEP to a point where I had gotten so frustrated that I had shut down and the team had shut down and so many things had happened over the course of years. So it was funny that you brought that up, Melissa. So it is, after so many things happen and so many things go wrong and your child is the one that's left suffering with it, it can be a lot to go into those meetings and have hard conversations with that team and still try to get what your child needs while being collaborative. I think over time I've gotten to a point where I feel like I can be that person. I can educate and be collaborative and get them to understand things based on data and not just try to tell them how to do it. I think that that's a way that I've grown a lot. I try to just celebrate small wins, like you said. Sometimes in the midst of everything, you try to go in there and change so many things at one time. Those one or two things that you changed are big steps. So I try to stay focused on that as well.
1: Oh, that's such a good point. You know, you might not always, it's like negotiation, right? You go in there asking for the moon and the stars, and then you might only get a half moon and maybe one star, but that's still a win. And so I mean, I have talked to parents a lot, and even when I'm going through and my husband and I are talking about our own daughters' IEPs, it's very much, okay, what are the things that are non-negotiable, that like, these are the things, these are the hills, for lack of a better expression, these are the hills we're willing to die on. You know, these are the things that we are not going to back down. We're going to be reasonable to a certain extent, and we're going to try to come to some kind of compromise. But if they say, no, we're not doing this, or we're not doing any part of this, then there's going to be something else that's going to happen. And then what are things that, you know, are still really important, but we're maybe willing to compromise on a little bit more because maybe we can get them in other ways for our girls. And so, yeah, that's a really good point. This has been great. And Javier, you haven't done this as long as Katie has, but I'm sure you still have a lot of advice. So what is your advice for parents of blind children when they're developing an IEP for their child? What types of things should they think about? And, you know, do you think that having an advocate by their side is a good idea? I assume you do.
2: Well, most definitely, because that's the thing, right? Our parents should only have to worry about being parents. And I would say to them, to those parents out there, don't feel like you have to know it all. Don't put that pressure on yourself. You know, the National Federation of the Blind, we're here. That's what this program is all about, is to serve as an advocate for that student. And definitely go in with the assistance of an advocate wherever possible. Again, that'll allow you to kind of step back, focus on your part, on as a parent, you know, the part that you're an expert on. Like you said, Melissa, sometimes the advocate might have to be quote unquote bad cop, or again, just providing the knowledge that the parent isn't aware of what their blind student might need as a blind person. And then also too, to kind of go in with an open mind, as Katie was mentioning as well, with her own IEPs, parents want to fight for their kids. No ifs, ands, buts about it. But as Katie said, sometimes you need a little bit more honey than lemon. And going in with an open mind, ready to be collaborative. But at the same time, you got to have the negotiation in your back pocket. You got to kind of, like you said, Melissa, know what's the line. And definitely don't get pushed off that line. And know that that's what the advocate is also there as well to do, is to help you kind of hold the line, so to speak.
1: Definitely. Katie, how about you? What advice do you have for parents?
0: My probably biggest piece of advice is, I'm going to say, put everything in writing. If it's not in writing, it didn't happen. If it's not in the IEP in writing, then it's not going to happen in the classroom. A lot of times whenever you're in these IEP meetings and they're like, oh yeah, we're already doing that. Okay, we want it in writing. Because what happens next year when the child moves on and the teacher's not doing that and it's not in the IEP? So that's one of the big things, is always keep everything in writing. Know your child's rights. You want to have a leg to stand on and know what you can and can't ask for. And like Javier said, where that line is. We want to be able to be really informed and prepared whenever we go into these meetings, even with an advocate. I am definitely one that the more knowledge I know about these IEPs, the more I feel like I am able to voice my concerns to the team and know what I can and can't ask for. But definitely collaborate and educate and make literacy a priority. At the end of the day, that's what 95% of us are fighting for, is literacy for our children, O&M for our children, assistive technology. We want to make sure that they're looking at the whole picture long term and not just what is happening now.
1: Very, very well said. And I guess the only thing that I would add is just making sure that you also have, as a parent, blind adults, so that your child knows what's possible in their future, especially if they want to be a teacher or a counselor or a lawyer or an engineer. Having somebody that's blind that's already doing that job, that is huge. And you, as a parent, sometimes the very first blind person you ever meet really is your child. And so what do you know about blindness? Well, I mean, you know what you want for your child, which is you really want your child to be able to be a successful member of society who contributes. But then kind of the unknowns creep in and the medical model creeps in. And as President Riccobono would say, the industrial vision, industrial complex kicks in, which means basically that society tends to think the more vision someone has, automatically the more successful they're going to be. The less they have, the less likely they're going to be successful, the more things that they're going to be delayed in just because they're blind. And it gets really easy to sort of hear those messages and hear the, well, she's doing great for somebody who's blind, and really having other blind adults or other people who have been surrounded by blind adults and who have been trained as advocates say, you know, is this really true? Is this really because of blindness, or is this a skill that this child is struggling with for some other reason? I mean, that's a whole other part of it, right? Not everybody's just blind. Many people have other disabilities, and sometimes those go undiagnosed, particularly learning disabilities can go undiagnosed because everything is blamed on blindness. And so it's really, really tough, but making sure you have other blind adults, both for your child and for yourself, so you could ask those questions, so you could really see what's possible. And that's really where the National Federation of the Blind comes in. Javier talked about our national convention. That happens every year in July. And our National Organization of Parents of Blind Children has a bunch of workshops just for parents. We always have IEP sessions. The last few years, because of the IEP Academy, we've had great advocates who have been a part of that workshop cycle and who have done mock IEP meetings and who have met, just like Javier said, with families who need some IEP help. And so that is one really, really great thing. And so if you're not connected with the National Federation of the Blind, please get connected. There are local affiliates in every state, Puerto Rico and the District of Columbia. Many of those have Parents of Blind Children divisions. And there's definitely many times advocates, IEP advocates in those affiliates. Or if you're really needing an IEP advocate, the reason we had this academy was to find advocates that are maybe not right in your affiliate, but are close to you. And because of virtual now, people don't need to travel so much. They can actually attend meetings over Zoom or other things. And so we can connect you. And I'm quite sure in the show notes, we're going to have ways that you can connect with National Organization of Parents of Blind Children, your state affiliate, and also with IEP advocates. We have some social media answers to share, but before we do that, Javier, do you have anything else that we didn't get to or you think is really important for our listeners to know?
2: Yeah, you know, to kind of piggyback what you were saying there, Melissa, about parents who might be out there with their kiddos. We all know, us here on the line, is that low expectations lead to low achievement. So that's one of the main things we're looking out, aside from any specific training area. We want to make sure across the board that those expectations are not lowered just because the student is blind. They need to be on par with their peers in the general education, if not higher, because again, high expectations lead to high achievement. And I definitely want to instill that as a blind person to all those parents out there with their blind kiddos, might be the only blind person in their life, to let them know that it's possible. Just keep those expectations high. If you feel that it's hard to do on your own, again, the National Federation of the Blind, they're out there. We are here. Us as advocates are here for you as well. And just keep on pushing and don't let anybody tell you otherwise.
1: Very well said. Katie, how about you?
0: I'm going to kind of piggyback off of what both of you guys said. I just want to make sure everybody knows to get connected with the NOPBC affiliates in your state. Also look into Bell Camp, and they also have STEM 2U nights, things like that, where your kids can go interact with other blind and low vision kids. You can meet other moms and other dads in your state locally. That was a really big deal for my daughter. Was the first time we attended Bell Camp, and I think it was really eye-opening for all the things that she can do, because I remember standing being in the kitchen and all of the kids baking cookies, and they started opening ovens, and I went, oh no. But then I realized, like, they all loved it. Nobody, like, they all did it in their own way. They were all able to do it successfully. They all learned something. And that was, for me as a parent, really eye-opening to all the things that they can do.
1: Wow. What a great story. That we might need to do a podcast on that kind of stuff, the letting go, because sometimes that can be the hardest. Like, we hold on because we love so deeply. And then sometimes it's really the letting go that brings the most growth and kind of those uh-oh moments that kind of lead to aha moments. So anyway, what a great idea. So on social media, we asked, why do you think that individualized education program, IEP advocacy, is important for blind students? And we have a few responses here. Rocky from Minnesota says, many educational administrators and teachers do not understand what blind students need, which is why students must have advocates to speak for them when they are unable to speak for themselves. And Jody from Colorado says, my son is not blind, but has a specific learning disability. As a blind mother, I wanted to make sure I could help advocate every step of the way through his school years. Being a part of the NFB and learning different ways that I could advocate for what he needed has helped him thrive. He is now a junior in high school and doing great. Plus, I have taught my son to advocate for himself now. And that's so important that, you know, we kind of start out as our kids' biggest advocates, but they need to also learn to advocate for themselves. And I mean, these are definitely skills not only for blind kids, but for kids with all kinds of disabilities that are very needed. And lastly, Carolyn from Missouri said, it is a structure to help give students the resources and training they need. It is not the full picture. Advocacy is still needed to ensure the student has the resources and support needed to participate fully and have a fighting chance at success in education. Without advocacy, students risk getting left behind, not getting the education or training needed to be an independent, successful adult later. Very, very good. Thank you so much, Javier and Katie, for being with us. Is there anything either one of you would like to add in closing?
0: Just thank you for letting me come on. I enjoyed it very much, Melissa.
2: Yeah, for sure. Thanks again for inviting us, Melissa. And just for the parents out there as well, se habla español. So for all of our non-English speakers as well, there are resources available as well for your blind kiddos.
1: Oh, such a good point. We now have Future Reflections, the Braille Monitor in Spanish, and there's other brochures and things. And there definitely, definitely are members of our federation that speak Spanish and Arabic and Hindu and Nepalese and all sorts of languages. So that's a really, really good point. Thank you so much to Javier and to Katie. Thank you so much, all of you, for joining us. We will be back with you in our next episode. But until that point, remember, you can live the life you want. Blindness is not what holds you back.
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5: Imagine buying a coffee and walking to work, blind, by Mary Patinkin. From the editor, the following article about Robert Pyers appeared in the Providence Journal on October 9, 2011. He is the husband of the NFB of Rhode Island president, Grace Pyers. The story is the one we often tell of the average blind person going off to do his or her job in the average way. But here it is told by a reporter who is honest enough to ask his questions and really listen to the answers. Here is the article. He caught my eye as I parked for work and got out of my car. He was a nice-looking man, clearly blind, finding his way with a cane. I was intrigued. Fountain Street is a chaotic, busy area in the mornings. I was in a hurry, but as I left the lot, I decided to put my morning on hold to see if I could chat with him. But he was gone. I headed to the Biltmore Starbucks to get a coffee. I spotted him at the front of the line. I heard him order a mocha latte and at last caught up with him as he went outside and began to walk back toward Fountain Street. He gave his name as Robert Pyers. He's 39 and works for Services for the Blind on Fountain Street as a rehabilitation teacher. I started losing my vision when I was about 5, he said. It's a syndrome called retinitis pigmentosa. He lives in East Providence with his wife, Grace, who is also blind and working at the same agency as a counselor. Together, they have a son, now 4. Pyers went to East Providence High School and graduated from RIC with a bachelor's degree in economics. He uses RIDE, a state transportation program for the disabled, to get to and from work. I told him I always wondered how people managed to get around on foot in public without their sight. Actually, it's not that easy. He said you have to train a long time, not just in cane techniques, but navigating by what he called soundscape. We began the 2-block walk back to his office. I watched as he tapped the cane side to side, searching for obstacles. He said he was listening to traffic to keep his bearings. A bus roared by. That kind of thing is challenging, he said, when loud vehicles drown out the more subtle soundscape. He stepped onto a narrow crossing street, slowed down as he felt for the opposite curb with his cane, and stepped up. We approached a corner where he needed to turn left, but he went a step too far, paused, searched with his cane, found a metal post by the street's edge, stepped back, and took the left on the sidewalk. He explained that he indeed had overshot, but was able to self-correct when he realized traffic sounds were slightly closer than they should have been. I asked if obstacles were ever dangerous. Sometimes, sure, there are trees with low-hanging branches. He paused and laughed. Can't do much about that. I asked if he could be on full disability. Probably, if I wanted to. He said that a bad job market is always worse for the disabled, so you have to overcome that. But without a job, he added, he wouldn't have the same quality of life as he does now. It's better for my future, Pyers said. I can do more with my life and give back. Give back? He said his job is to help other blind people overcome and live fuller lives. We paused at a side street just as 2 loud trucks went by, drowning the sound of a big van that went within feet of us. I asked Pyers how he could not be unsettled by it all. He said it can indeed be frightening at first, but if you face those fears and keep training, you get more comfortable. Does he ever resent having ended up with this handicap? He smiled. That won't do me any good. I like to concentrate on things I can do and like to do. He likes music, including hard rock groups like Kiss. He likes spending time on the computer and going to restaurants. His favorite pastime is listening to audiobooks. I asked about his son. Is he sighted? Yes, said Pyers and smiled. We're waiting to see when he's going to start using it to his advantage. He'll try to sneak things, I'm sure. He's a kid. He walked the final half block, avoiding obstacles and people. It sure seems like it takes a lot of courage, I said. I could say that about a lot of things, said Pyers. It's easy to huddle in the corner and say, poor me, but then, what do you have? I thanked him for his time. He found his way to his building door, opened it, disappeared inside, and went back to work.
6: 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We're NFBRN, the National Federation of the Blind Radio Network.
7: 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There is a photo on the page, the caption, Mark Maurer. From the editor, Mark Maurer needs no introduction since many people know he is the immediate past president of the Federation. What some may not know is that he has long worked for the American Action Fund for Blind Children and Adults to see that its programs continue to expand and thrive. Here are the comments he made following those of President Barbara Loess.
8: The American Action Fund for Blind Children and Adults is 100 years old, having initiated operations in 1919. Its official name at the time of formation was the American Brotherhood for the Blind. And its official name today is the American Brotherhood for the Blind, but it has adopted a trade name, the American Action Fund for Blind Children and Adults. At the time the Brotherhood came into being, the idea of brotherhood was an important concept in social organizations. Many of the labor unions that had been formed were known as brotherhoods, and the term was widely used for social action organizations. Of course, our president today is Barbara Loesch, who may be more inclined to favor sisterhoods. But I have not heard her express an opinion. In 1990, the Action Fund decided that a more dynamic name would identify the purpose of the organization more precisely than the name Brotherhood. Consequently, the Brotherhood adopted its trade name. The American Action Fund for Blind Children and Adults conducts numerous programs to support the blind, but this is not new. At the time the Brotherhood began, its paramount program brought literacy to the blind. It produced Braille. This was before Braille had been adopted as the proper form of writing for the blind in the United States. The Action Fund loves Braille. Braille now. Braille 100 years ago. Braille all the time. The person responsible for founding the Action Fund is Florian A. Baker, born in Maine in 1866, who was a theosophist. Theosophists want to, first, to form a nucleus of universal brotherhood of humanity without distinction of race, creed, sex, caste, or color. Second, to encourage the study of comparative religion, philosophy, and science. Third, to investigate unexplained laws of nature and the powers latent in man. The American Theosophist, January 1914. Florian A. Baker, who, among other things, painted portraits of movie stars in California in the second decade of the 20th century, learned Braille in 1917. Members of the Theosophical Society asked him to manage a small library of Braille theosophical books, and Baker decided to learn Braille so that he could comprehend the material he was managing. 2 years later, he formed the Brotherhood. The American Brotherhood published a quarterly periodical entitled Brotherhood Progress Magazine. Very little information about this magazine is contained in the records of the Brotherhood, but it appears that the magazine continued in circulation at least until 1938. In 1932, the American Brotherhood created one of the most popular magazines for the blind, distributed during the 1930s, 40s, and 50s. This periodical, entitled The All Story Magazine, reprinted articles that appeared in nationally recognized publications such as Good Housekeeping, Collier's, and McCall's. In 1945, the National Federation of the Blind persuaded the Brotherhood to include a legislative supplement in the All Story magazine. The legislative supplement was edited by Newell Perry, who had been the most influential teacher of the founder of the National Federation of the Blind, Dr. Jacobus Tenbroek. The legislative supplement continued to grow, and by 1957, the name of the magazine was changed to the Braille Monitor, which carried on its front cover the declaration, Voice of the National Federation of the Blind. The focus of the newly named magazine became blindness and the rights of the blind. The Brotherhood continued to support publication of the Braille Monitor through 1959. In 1960, the Monitor was not only the voice of the National Federation of the Blind, but its property as well. The Braille Monitor has been the flagship publication of the National Federation of the Blind for well over half a century. When the Federation ran out of money at the end of 1960, the Monitor was suspended. In the spring of 1961, the American Brotherhood for the Blind began publication of The Blind American, which printed news about activities of the blind. In the summer of 1964, the Braille Monitor resumed publication and The Blind American ceased. In 1965, the Brotherhood created a biweekly Braille publication entitled Hotline to Deaf Blind. This magazine gathered news stories to be put into Braille for deaf blind readers. Blind people could hear the news on the radio or television. Sighted people could read it in the paper, but the deaf blind could not get it at all until Hotline to Deaf Blind brought it to them. The publication ceased in 2013. By that year, deafblind people could get a number of Braille publications featuring the news of the day. The American Action Fund for Blind Children and Adults publishes the magazine for teachers and parents of blind children, Future Reflections, in partnership with the National Organization of Parents of Blind Children, a division of the National Federation of the Blind. Future Reflections promotes educational opportunities for the blind and provides methods for achieving them for parents and educators of blind children. Unlike other magazines produced by the Action Fund, Future Reflections is not published in Braille. Shortly after the organization came into being, the Brotherhood commenced printing Braille copies of books for distribution to state libraries for the blind and to the Library of Congress. Many of the early books were theosophical writings, but others were also produced. One book from the 1930s is a play by John Galsworthy with a copyright date of 1926 entitled Old English. A copy of this book resides on the shelves of the National Federation of the Blind Jernigan Institute. Another book is the autobiography of Benvenuto Cellini, one of the most famous autobiographies ever written. This autobiography is ascribed to the years 1558 to 1563. It details experiences of Benvenuto Cellini in the Renaissance era in Italy. In 1960, Jean Dion Norris, a leader in the Brotherhood, started work on small twin vision volumes that contained print with pictures along with the same text in Braille. The method used to create such books is to remove the binding, interleave Braille between the pages with print, and rebind the whole. The first of these was produced upon the table in Mrs. Norris's kitchen. Golden Books for Children contained all of the print and all of the pictures that had been in them at the beginning, but they also contained Braille. Blind children and sighted parents, or sighted children and blind parents, could read together. The Action Fund decided that tactile reading with Braille enhanced the little books, but the organization wanted tactile pictures as well. Later efforts occurred to create raised illustrations of the pictures in the books. Then the Brotherhood began to publish books of its own. Nickels, dimes, quarters, and half dollars are fairly easy to get. But what did the coins of the colonial era look like? What is meant by pieces of eight? What is a pine tree shilling? The American Brotherhood for the Blind created books on the theme, the shapes of things, and included within them raised illustrations of those shapes: birds of the United States, dinosaurs, and colonial-era coins were publications in the shapes of things from the Brotherhood. At about the same time, the Brotherhood published Braille versions of the great American documents, including the Declaration of Independence and the United States Constitution. When I walked into law school in 1974, I had my Braille copy of the United States Constitution in hand from the Brotherhood. I could find the Constitution in Braille only from the American Brotherhood for the Blind. Enclosed within the copy of the Constitution is a raised illustration of the Liberty Bell, showing both the inscription on the bell and the crack. The Freedom Foundation at Valley Forge presented the George Washington Honor Medal to the American Brotherhood for its work in bringing the great documents of American history to the blind. A confession. I still have that copy of the Constitution. Don't tell anybody at the Action Fund because I am not sending it back. A Christmas book produced by the Brotherhood contained raised illustrations of Christmas decorations. Actual candy canes were attached to the pages of the book. When I first observed this book, I wondered how many of the candy canes were returned to the library with no tooth marks. Braille is important, but not the only thing. The Action Fund supports travel by the blind as well. The Brotherhood published an original book entitled The White Cane Story in 1969. Some people view the white cane as a sign of failure, but a proper understanding of this tool is that it offers independence. The White Cane Story illustrates the truth of independence for the blind through travel. About a decade ago, the Action Fund started giving away this tool for free, tens of thousands of them. The program continues to operate as a cooperative effort between the American Action Fund for Blind Children and Adults and the National Federation of the Blind. The canes, the white canes, are small ones for toddlers, medium-sized ones for most other people, and enormous ones for those who possess the longest legs. Although the Brotherhood began by creating books to be given to libraries for the blind, when it began producing Twin Vision books, it built a library of its own. For almost 60 years, the books would come to the blind of the United States. Often the children and their moms and dads would read the stories together, viewing the words on the page or touching them. Borrowing a book is a good thing, but having a book of your own to keep and to read over and over is even better. How many times have parents read about Peter Rabbit? The children know Peter Rabbit, and they can't stand Mr. McGregor. In 1997, the Action Fund began to print Braille books for blind children to keep. The Hardy Boys mysteries, the Nancy Drew stories, Little House books, National Geographic Kids, and many others. I, who believe that small miracles come in most lives, have always wanted to have a Christmas book to give away each year to blind children, and often we have made it. Sometimes we have brailled an entire extensive series of books, such as the 39 Clues. Today, we are printing in Braille the Here's Hank books, created by Henry Winkler, also known as the Fonz. 4,300 books go out to the blind children of America each month. In 2018, the books collected in the library of the Action Fund were moved from California to Baltimore. Distributing them through a lending library has been effective in the past. Today, we are using the internet to let readers get their fingers on them. Share Braille is the distribution system. Our volunteers place books on the Share Braille website. Those who want them can request that the books be sent to them. Whenever the readers have finished with them, they may once again place the books on the Share Braille website. Other readers can request them from those who are currently in possession. In the first few months of the program, more than 1,000 books have been placed on http://sharebraille.org. For blind people, Braille calendars have often been very hard to get. Beginning in 1964, the Brotherhood printed these calendars and distributed them to the blind of the United States. At the height of the program, more than 30,000 calendars were given to the blind free of charge annually. Even today, some 12,000 calendars are sent to the blind each year. Promoting the use of Braille is as important as creating it. The Action Fund has recently become a sponsor of the Braille Readers Are Leaders contest. This is a regional effort being promoted by the National Federation of the Blind of Illinois. Most blind people who achieve positions of employment in the workplace possess the ability to read Braille. Braille readers are indeed leaders. Braille does not ensure leadership, but many people who read it rise to positions of leadership. Consequently, the Action Fund will promote this skill. The Braille Readers Are Leaders contest offers recognition to blind children who read significant amounts of Braille within a specified period of time. What is true for Braille is also true for print. At the beginning of using the skill of reading, most effort goes toward learning how to read. However, soon reading becomes a method of learning. Reading can be a chore, but it can also become a joy. The Braille Readers Are Leaders contest shows blind children the wonder of unexplored arenas of science, poetry, adventure. The Action Fund supports educational opportunities as well. Any blind person in the United States who wants one can have a slate and stylus for writing Braille at no charge. The organization gives scholarships to blind people to offer educational opportunity. Probably the best known of these is the Kenneth Jernigan Scholarship funded by the Action Fund and presented each year at the convention of the National Federation of the Blind. Sometimes we promote blind scholars who wish to enter fields that are uncommon for the blind. A brilliant student seeking to enter the study of bioethics received a scholarship from the Action Fund, became a professor of bioethics, and challenged those in the bioethics field to welcome all who have the drive and talent to enter this demanding profession. The Action Fund also promotes research into areas of knowledge not yet fully developed. The organization is pursuing a program to make a practical guide for creating an automated translation program for Braille mathematics. When this project is successful, we will expand it to other scientific disciplines. In recent years, the Action Fund has undertaken programs to help blind children know that they too can participate in art. Sighted children get crayons and coloring books at an early age. Blind children should also have such products. The Action Fund distributed art boxes to blind children containing the supplies for tactile drawing that could be used at home. Posted on the website of the Action Fund are videos describing how these products can be used. Following the initial distribution of art boxes, the Action Fund presented interested blind children with more complex tactile drawing kits. Art is as much available to blind people as it is to the sighted, although the methods for achieving it may not be the same. This is the message the Action Fund conveyed to the blind children participating in the project. The Action Fund is also seeking mechanisms to produce raised images that are tactilely informative and visually interesting. Raised images in the past have been informative to the touch. Print images have been informative to the eye. But the new method for producing these tactile visual images makes them interesting to both. A book commissioned by the Action Fund is being released at this convention. This book, Pedro and the Octopus, has a number of images of a creature that is difficult for blind people to handle. We will be seeking methods of automating the production of raised images that also present visual understanding. Created as a theosophical organization to help the blind, the American Brotherhood for the Blind, now the American Action Fund for Blind Children and Adults, has become one of the strongest supporters of educational efforts for the blind in the United States. A quiet group, the Action Fund has steadfast leadership. It has had 9 presidents in its 100-year history. Some of these presidents will be well known to the blind. These presidents took office in the following years: Florian A. Baker, 1919, Maitland L. Bishop, 1939, Newell Perry, 1939, Jacobus Tenbrook, 1945, Kenneth Jernigan, 1968, Mark Maurer, 1978, Ralph Sanders, 1978, Joanne Becker, 1981, and Barbara Loos, 1990. Our current president, Barbara Loos, has served for 29 years, the longest time that any person has been president of the Action Fund. She is a quiet person and introspective. However, she is also unflappable, tough-minded, demanding, and gentle. For 19 years, Dr. Kenneth Jernigan served as executive director of the Action Fund. I served in that office for 21 years. At the beginning of 2019, Mark Riccobono accepted that responsibility. What will the future of the Action Fund be in the next 100 years? I suspect that it will remain the same quiet, steadfast, supportive organization it has always been. I suspect that it will continue to seek research projects to expand knowledge and educational learning for the blind. I suspect it will continue to seek partners to give greater opportunity to individual blind people throughout the nation, especially to blind children and to individuals who are deafblind. I suspect that it will remain the same stalwart friend the blind to the blind that has given it the position it now occupies. Its role is to support blind children and blind adults with greater opportunity than might have been available without it. I know that it will offer a full measure to the blind of hope and faith. to you.
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0: 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If you are a member of the National Federation of the Blind, be sure to tell us which chapter you're a part of so we can give a shout-out to that chapter. But let's get right into it for this week and hear some fantastic presentations from our convention in New Orleans, which was held in July. We're going to Sunday morning for these presentations. Here is President Rick Abono to make the introduction.
1: Even as we work to create built-in accessibility in the area of technology, we must recognize that there is a tremendous amount of expertise and value that comes in the access technology industry. And this morning we're starting off talking about what I dare to say is really one of the most significant and important tools that blind people use in accessing information that truly allows us to compete on terms of equality and work in other settings. It's been about 5 years since we've had this company represented here on stage with a presentation, so it's a good opportunity to catch up. This company plays a very important role in providing access to information, and I would say its most important product in that regard has been JAWS for Windows. One of the important values, I think, that has been built into this product is that it's shaped and informed and directed by blind people. This morning we have Ryan Jones with us, who has been with the company for 17 years, but has worked in the access technology industry and as a trainer for even longer than that. You have probably gotten to know him at the booth or other places. The second gentleman is Glenn Gordon, and although you should know him, you probably know him better through the work he's put in to the JAWS for Windows product, because a lot of the work and design and thought that's been put into it has come from him. Since it is the 30th anniversary of JAWS, it's a number I like, since it's also my 30th convention, and you may have noticed they were distributing lapel pins that had a certain distinctive shape to them. I did know the shape because I did install JAWS that way in the beginning. So it's a real pleasure to invite to the podium from Vispero, Ryan Jones and Glenn Gordon.
2: Hi, good morning. My name is Glenn Gordon. And I'm not saying that I'm old, but two factors that might conflict with that determination. One is I started working on JAWS before many of you were born. And number two, I have no idea of what that song was. So we will proceed. I'm going to talk for the first portion of the session and then reflect a little bit about where we've been, how we got there, especially some of the early years of JAWS. And then I'll turn it over to Ryan Jones, who's our Vice President of Software, and he'll talk about exciting things that are coming up in the future of JAWS and screen reading in general. It's great to be here with so many Federationists, people who helped make JAWS be the product that it is. Both from using it and from giving us valuable feedback. I've done this for 31 years. I started in 1994, and I've learned a bunch of stuff, some of it more painfully than others, and I'm going to share some of those thoughts with you in the next few minutes, and woven into that will be some of the history of JAWS. I was really lucky.

0: about 10 years before I started working on Jaws, I discovered that I was passionate about something. Well, I discovered I was passionate about something when I was 7, but that was radio broadcasting, and I decided early on that that probably was not the best way to make a living. So years later, I discovered that I was really passionate about software development. And if I can offer you one big piece of advice, find something that you're passionate about and pursue it. Even if it's not, quote, the best way for you to make a living, if you're really passionate about it and you want to do that thing, regardless of whether or not you're being paid, you're going to get good at it and you're going to be successful at it. That's my experience, at least. And once you're passionate about something, get to know people working in your field. If only to call and ask them, can we have a conversation? I'm interested in this field. What can you share? If I had not gotten to know Ted in 1986, when I got a Total Talk PC from Maryland Computing Services, Ted was the tech support training guy. If I had not gotten to know him, and if he had not been so generous in sharing his time with me, I would never be working on Jaws. I was the wrong guy. I knew nothing about screen reading. I was not well connected with the blindness community, even though I'm totally blind. But because I got to know Ted, we formed a friendship, we formed trust, and I did some side projects for him that allowed him to determine that maybe I would be a reasonable person to take a gamble on when it came to working on Jaws for Windows. But whatever you pursue, there are going to be challenges. Things are not going to come easy. And the other thing that I learned, first, from interacting with my instructors at school, where I had to balance advocating for what I needed and communicating to them that I didn't want it any easier than my sighted peers. And that's to learn to be resourceful. You don't need to have all the answers, but you need to figure out how you're going to get them. And don't make your problem totally somebody else's problem. There's an element of doing your research, figuring out what the options are, and then ultimately you may need to ask somebody else to help you. But if they see you're invested, they will become invested and really want to help too. They will see that you're interested in something and that you've done your homework. And I bring this up now because when I first started working on Jaws for Windows, there were no good Windows screen readers. And so the question was, how was I going to use Windows long enough to learn about it to help work on Jaws? And the answer was, I'm willing to share this now, I ordered a free time demo of Slimware Window Bridge, which was the first rather primitive Windows screen reader. I would use it for 15 minutes at a time because at that point I had to shut it down. There was an operating system called DOS that lots of blind people used. The operating system that we thought nothing could improve upon. Boy, were we wrong. And so I would use DOS to develop Jaws. I'd go into Windows to read the documentation I needed, go back to DOS, rinse, repeat. And that's how I began to bootstrap myself working on this. When something feels overwhelming, do two things. This has been what I've learned. Don't procrastinate, because the longer you procrastinate, the more overwhelming it's going to feel. And take small incremental steps to gain confidence. Even if they're tiny, I have found over and over again that you feel amazingly accomplished for making the smallest stride forward. And in terms of Jaws, I knew nothing about Microsoft Windows when I started working on it. Well, how's a guy who knows nothing about Windows going to work on Windows? Turns out, Ted had a sighted programmer named Chuck Opperman working for him. Chuck loved everything Microsoft. He worked on Windows. He got the shell of JAWS for Windows working before I even joined the company. The problem is it would only work for about 15 seconds. And it failed in really monumental ways. But because he had created that framework, I could make small changes and small fixes and fix his bugs one by one by one over the first 6 months. And that allowed me to do two things. I gained confidence and I learned about Windows. And had he not done this, there would have been no way for me to have moved forward as fast as I did. It was a great way to sort of build up skills and gain confidence. The next thing is that we all thrive when we're surrounded by people whose skill set complement those of our own. When Ted founded the company, he was a visionary. He absolutely was. But the other thing that he did is he put together a brain trust of four of us who each contributed in really different ways and whose skills didn't really overlap all that much. So Ted was the visionary. Eric Damry was a great salesperson. And even though he's sighted, completely embodied the blindness experience and was great at training. And we had Jerry Bowman, who's a former Honeywell HR executive. And he ran the company both from a personnel and a management standpoint. And with the four of us in those early days, and then expanding out to hundreds of other people throughout the years, we formed a company of blind people, largely for blind people entirely, and we continue to have people with overlapping and complementary skill sets. Turns out, by the way, that if you're developing a blindness product, having people who are blind working in the role of developers is a superpower. And I say that because if one of us who's also a user is a developer, we're going to be more likely to discover problems early on before anybody else sees it. We're not going to discover all of them, but we're going to discover a lot of them, and we're going to be able to fix them without going through a couple of other layers of reporting a bug. So that's one of the superpowers. The other one is, if you're blind, you're going to work and help design a product that other blind people have an increased chance of wanting to use and being able to use effectively. So we were really lucky because as we became more successful, more blind people were interested in working for us. And one of those is in this room for sure. There may be others that I'm overlooking. I'm speaking of the man from New Zealand. With that buffundo voice, the great Jonathan Mosen. He originally talked to us on Main Menu and other internet properties and ultimately came in to manage our PacMate product, helped us refine our Braille implementation. He did so many things contributing to the legacy of JAWS, and he, by all means, was not the only one, but all because we developed a product that people saw a future in and wanted to be part of. Luck and circumstance often play an important role, and I'll give you a few examples. There was something called dueling windows. 1996. At that time, there was no real active internet. If you were blind, you had to hear about things firsthand from your friends and relations. And dueling windows at the CSUN conference brought a lot of blindness companies together to demonstrate what we could do in Windows. We worked really hard to be well prepared for CSUN. We succeeded there. We were the winning entrant, and that really got people talking about JAWS. We discovered Eloquence. It was the first fully functional software synthesizer, which allowed us to drop the price of JAWS because you didn't need a hardware synthesizer. That was something else that I think at the time was really revolutionary. And there are more things I could talk about on this line, but I think given the time, I'll just move on and say that I fortunately felt compelled from the very beginning to make myself available to others. Even if, quote, it was not my job, if I could help someone, I wanted to be there. And I'll tell you one NFB-related story about that. Anil Lewis and I had a conversation back in 1996 or 1997. He was placing blind people in jobs. They needed a terminal emulator program to work. And he and I talked it through over an hour. That's something that was easy for me to do. I was delighted to do it. I moved on. I completely forgot about it. And he's reminded me of this story time and time again. And so we never quite know the impact that we can have on other people. And providing training and support has also been one of our superpowers. We could not have done it without offering full service, right? Not everybody is a computer mastermind, nor should you have to be. But you need people who you can reach out to, both for one-on-one and more generally to get training resources to become really good at software. And our best advertisers have always been all of you, people who have been loyal to JAWS. And thank you, by the way, for all of that. But even more important than your praise has been your criticism, has been your requesting features. That stuff matters much more than saying you like the product. Because without that kind of feedback, we won't continue to thrive to be our best. We won't think of some of the best ideas. It's that collaboration between you who use the product and those of us who are involved in making it that have really helped. I have loved the last 31 years. Even though I'm, quote, software fellow, I'm not put out to pasture. I still get to work on interesting things. And I could not be more delighted that the person who's heading up our software division of Vispero and Freedom Scientific more specifically, and leading us into the future is Ryan Jones. Here he is to talk about some of the things to look forward to in the not too distant future.
1: Thank you, Glenn, and thank you all for allowing us to be here. Don't tell Glenn, please, but in 1994 when he started, I was in middle school. But seriously, Glenn is one of the most intelligent people and one of the most humble people that I've ever known. And it's a great honor to work with him. He may not remember this, but he was one of the first people who interviewed me when I applied for an IT job at Freedom Scientific in 2005. He interviewed me. I interviewed with several people. I ended up getting a job doing training at the time, which I didn't realize that I loved training until I started doing it. But Glenn was one of the first people I met, and we probably, if based on the song that Mark had for us, we would consider him Grandpa Shark, I think. But even though I may be his junior, I still have no idea what the song means either. So just to be clear on that. But I'm Ryan Jones, Vice President of Software at Vispero. I've been in, as Mark said, in this field my entire career. I've been using JAWS since 1999, so 26 years. I live in Kentucky, in Lexington. Where's Kentucky at? There they are in the back. I met a young lady this morning from Lexington that's been coming to convention since the early 1960s, 93 years young, Jan. So that was a great honor to meet her this morning. Yes, it was amazing. Turns out she's practically my neighbor, and we didn't know it. So that was a great blessing this morning. You know, what I've come to realize, both as a user of these products and leading the team that builds our products, is that JAWS isn't just code or keystrokes. It's the tool that enables us to participate in school, apply for jobs, and interact with the digital world around us, and also to connect with our friends, family, and loved ones. It's a lifeline to independence. And over the past 30 years, JAWS has grown alongside of all of us as we've moved through different stages of our lives, from education to employment to retirement and all those things in between. JAWS has grown alongside many of us. And as we celebrate that legacy, I want to talk about where we're heading next and some of the things that we can look forward to. And how the future of JAWS is being built with the same principles that got us here. And these are some things that you heard Glenn speak about: listening to our users, solving real problems, and never settling for good enough. We're standing at the edge of a major shift in technology. I don't think that's any surprise to any of you, especially if you have listened to some of the other technology-related presentations this week. And as we all know, AI or artificial intelligence, it's not just a buzzword anymore. It's actually changing how we interact with the world for blind users. This shift has enormous potential to break down barriers that we've all lived with for too long. Things like inaccessible graphics and images, disorganized web layouts and page structures, and the time and energy it takes to find that one piece of information in a sea of clutter. Has anybody experienced those problems before? Surely I'm not the only one. They're not minor inconveniences. The truth is, they're the kinds of friction that wear us down over time. And AI gives us a new way forward. But here's the thing. Tools only matter if they're built by those of us who need access to them. And at Vispero, we believe that AI should be used in ways that respect your autonomy and your privacy, amplify your productivity, and reflect your real-world experience. And that's why our approach to AI in JAWS is shaped by the people who use it. From engineering to support, training to QA, as Glenn said, many of us across this team are blind or low vision. There's not one department that I oversee that does not have multiple, if not entirely, made up of people who are blind or low vision. And I intend to keep it that way, and I intend to move that forward and then only increase the amount of blind and low vision people that work on my team, because I find that they're some of the best workers that I could ever dream to employ. They don't, and it's because they don't just design things. They actually rely on them. We all rely on them as we build them and test them and help shape the user experience from the inside out. Many of us know the phrase, nothing about us without us. And that's not just a slogan for our team. When blind people are involved at every level, the results are just better. The technology is stronger, and we all benefit. Now, we all remember, or we may remember, the acronym of JAWS, Job Access with Speech. So let's talk about the workplace for a moment. One of the most important places that JAWS shows up is at work. Whether you're a software developer, or a customer service agent, a teacher, or an entrepreneur, whatever it is that you do, accessibility at work isn't just about fairness, It's about being able to do your job with the same speed, accuracy, and confidence as your peers. We've all heard the phrase, accommodations are about, quote, leveling the playing field. But what we are really aiming for in JAWS, what we actually believe in, is making blind professionals not just equal participants, but dominators in your jobs and your careers. We designed JAWS not just to, quote, get the job done, but to do it efficiently. And this is really about productivity, and productivity equals power. We know that when technology slows you down, it impacts how you're perceived by your employer, your coworkers, and even yourself. That's why we focus on reducing steps, eliminating guesswork, and helping JAWS users move at the speed of thought instead of at the speed of remembering things. AI makes this more possible than ever before. If AI can summarize what's on a web page or answer your question in 3 seconds instead of 30, that's time saved, that's mental load reduced, and that's energy you can put towards actually doing your job and not just figuring out how to use your computer and your screen reader. And as Glenn said, of course, none of this actually works without your feedback. That's why we recently launched in March the Insert J Club. Any members out there? Insert J Club? Good, there's still plenty of room. This is a new initiative to connect with more of you, our users, our testers, and our community of experts. It's a space where you can learn more about what we're working on in our products, tell us what's working, and more importantly, tell us what's not working for you, and help shape the direction of future updates to our products. We don't want to guess at what you need. We want to hear it. Because the people who use JAWS, ZoomText, and Fusion every day are the people who should be steering where it goes next. So if you haven't joined yet, I encourage you to sign up. Go to freedomscientific.com/insertjclub. And you'll be hearing from us about opportunities in the future to shape the direction of where we're going. Now, let's focus our last attention around some AI advancements upcoming. This mindset of co-creation or building with you and not just for you has already shaped many of the tools that you use today. Tools like Picture Smart AI. Any users out there? Excellent. Which can describe everything from family photos to complex charts and diagrams. I will say that this personally has revolutionized my ability to do my work. Or FS Companion. Any FS Companion users so far? Excellent. FS Companion provides step-by-step keyboard instructions in response to natural language questions on how to do things with JAWS, ZoomText, or Fusion, and the applications you frequently use, like Microsoft Office products. And now we're taking this a step further. Very soon, JAWS will be able to summarize the content and layout of a web page. That means no more guessing about what's on the page, no more digging through headings just to get oriented of what's there. And even better, it will allow you to ask questions about what's on the page in plain language, questions like, does this restaurant menu have vegetarian options? Summarize this article for me. Show me the text of the page without all the stupid advertisements and links that are all over the place. You can use that prompt, by the way. It will work if you say this word stupid in it. Because we've all felt the pain of this, haven't we? We've all felt the pain of trying to find something on a page that's cluttered with things that's in our way. JAWS will answer clearly, concisely, and quickly. And we're not stopping there. Coming in September, we'll also be releasing support for multi-line braille displays. And you may have gotten a chance to see JAWS working with products like the Monarch here this week. We know this has been a long-standing request for those of you in our community. For those of you who will use multi-line Braille displays, you know this is a whole new paradigm for access to Braille. And I don't think I've ever seen so much excitement from our team that develops and tests Braille support as they've been working on multi-line Braille. This is all coming, and we're really excited for you to get your hands on it. So let me show you where this is all headed. You're about to see a short video demonstrating JAWS, summarizing and describing and interacting with two live web pages. The restaurant page of the Marriott Hotel, where we are now in New Orleans, and a Wikipedia article about the Marriott Hotel. So let's go ahead and play that video now.
2: 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They all get in the way sometimes of finding that one piece of information that you're looking for. Coming in the fall of 2025, FS Companion will now be able to describe and summarize web pages, bringing useful information right to your fingertips so you can find exactly what you're looking for. 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Let's try it out. I'm on the Marriott's food and dining page here at NFB 2025.
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3: 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Page summary 1. The page provides information about the New Orleans Marriott, a 42-story hotel located in the Central Business District of New Orleans, Louisiana.
2: All right, let's check it out and ask a few questions.
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2: What are some key facts about the hotel?
3: Enter. What are some key facts about the hotel? Here are some key facts about the New Orleans Marriott, bullet, location, 555 Canal Street, Central Business District, New Orleans, Louisiana, United States, bullet, floors, 42 stories, bullet, completion, built in 1972, architect.
2: Thanks, FS Companion. 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
1: All right. What you saw isn't just an experiment. It's real. It's working, and it's on the way. But, thank you. Even the most productive features only matter if you know how to use them. And that brings me to something I'm also really excited to announce. Starting in August, we're going to be launching a new training series focused on helping you take advantage of AI tools, not just inside of JAWS, but across the board. That includes ChatGPT, Gemini, Copilot, and more. Because we believe the people who learn to use AI well will be better positioned for success in school, at work, and in life. And we want blind users to be at the front of that wave, not playing catch up. This training series will meet you where you are and help you go further. Whether you're brand new to AI or only experimenting, we'll give you hands-on practical guidance to make them work for you. So, as we close, where does that leave us? It leaves us energized. It leaves us grateful for the journey that you've shared with us so far. And it leaves us with a clear sense of purpose for the next 30 years of JAWS, which we will use the same convictions that we've always used, that technology should adapt to you, not the other way around, and that blind people will be involved in every stage of the process, from idea to design to support to leadership. We will build better things. Thank you for your trust. Thank you for your leadership, your advocacy, your support, and your partnership. The road ahead is bright. We are happy to walk with you, and we look forward to the next 30 years. Thank you.
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6: 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We'll gladly take your call. 410-659-9314 is the number here at the Jernigan Institute. 410-659-9314. And the extension is 2430. That's 2430. We are approaching that time of year where many of us are going to be doing some serious shopping, so it seems timely to include this one right now. Here's President Rick Abono to introduce it.
1: We're going to talk about accessible independent checkout. How about that? So Target and the National Federation of the Blind are now forever tied together in history. Our relationship started about 20 years ago or so because we sued Target. And that case on web accessibility gets quoted in many places. That's a piece of history that some of you might not have known, because for the majority of the past 20 years, we've been proud to work closely with Target as a partner in the accessibility journey. And we want to start this morning by honoring the fact that Target moved from that part of our relationship to really being an industry leader in innovating accessibility. One of the things that Target has done is they've gone out to find the best and brightest to work on accessibility, and no surprise, many of those are members of the National Federation of the Blind. Our presenter today is the Director of Digital Accessibility at Target, and he's brought a number of members of his team with him. He is responsible for leading the corporate efforts to ensure that its digital platforms and experiences are inclusive and accessible. This is not an easy task, both dealing with the in-person experience and the digital experience. He comes with a proven track record in this area, and I've already told you that Target has made a commitment to hiring some of the best folks to work on accessibility, and as evidenced by their longstanding partnership and being here at this convention, they take very seriously the idea of feedback from blind people. How many of you made it to check out the Target efforts earlier this week? I didn't make it over there myself, but I heard many people talking about it, and I've been talking to them about the work that they've been doing, and I think it's going to be a, you know, I don't use this phrase lightly, a game changer. So here to talk about it, to lead us off, is the Director of Digital Accessibility at Target. Please welcome Jake Kinnerza.
4: I kind of wish we had Baby Shark, but we'll take that one. Well, thank you, President Riccobono, and good morning, NFB. I'm honored to be here today with some fellow leaders from both our accessibility as well as our technology teams. We're here to share our accessibility journey as an organization. Our last address to the convention was 10 years ago. And today, we're here to talk to you about how we have advanced both in our accessibility journey as well as our journey for disability inclusion as an organization. But let me start with a quick introduction of myself. As President Riccobono said, I'm the Senior Director of Digital Accessibility for Target. I spent the last 15 years in a number of different technology roles, always focused on improving the customer experience, and it's been the absolute honor of my career to spend the last 6 years leading digital accessibility. When people ask me about the impact of digital accessibility, I answer this in a couple of different ways. First, from a personal standpoint, this space gives me the opportunity to be an ally for disability inclusion in a large organization, which really matters. But even more important than that, it gives me the opportunity to give people with disabilities a seat at the table to share their voice directly. What we find when people with disabilities have a seat at that table, they can bring their lived experience and their unique perspectives to allow us to make even greater innovations. This work impacts friends of mine, it impacts family members, and when done right, digital accessibility creates the type of inclusive world that I want to be a part of. But beyond that, if I think about why accessibility matters to business, accessibility creates a more enjoyable experience for all consumers. And what I know and what we've seen is that everyone enjoys an experience like that, and it drives business results. So our message to every organization that may listen to this presentation is that accessibility is the right thing to do. We can all agree to that. But it's really, really important to remember that accessibility is also the smart thing to do to drive business results. So throughout our presentation today, we hope to bring to life how we've infused this mentality into our organization. Today at Target, accessibility is at the forefront of how we develop and design every experience. So today we hope to share three things with you. One, we want to walk through the accessibility journey we've been on for the last 17 years. Two, we're excited to share with you what the path looked like for us to create the accessible self-checkout experience that we're rolling out. And thirdly, we'll end with the lessons and learnings that we've had from this journey we've been on. So President Riccobono mentioned this a little bit, but let's go back to where our journey began. Our journey into accessibility as a company began 17 years ago, initially because of a push from the NFB with a mandate to us to make our website accessible. Early on, we were working in a really reactive way. We were fixing issues that existed on our website, meaning we were fixing issues that were causing blockers for people that use assistive technology. We spent a lot of time inside our company educating people on why accessibility matters and why we were focused on accessibility. We used our own internally developed standards rather than industry standards to determine accessibility. It is an absolute understatement to say that those early days were a really tough and uphill battle. However, if we flash forward to today, 17 years later, we have certainly grown, matured, and evolved as an organization. I'm really, really proud to say that we are strategic members, or we are strategic partners of the NFB. And what this means is that we go to NFB leadership early in the development of creating new and innovative solutions to get their perspective, to get their unique experiences. And in fact, we had a member of NFB's leadership at our Target headquarters recently to check out self-checkout before we brought it here. Thank you. That partnership with NFB really, really does matter. Accessibility is now a part of our culture as a company. We no longer have to fight for accessibility. Accessibility is not seen as a barrier in technology. Accessibility is seen as an innovation driver. At Target, we have a culture of accessible design, and this culture is embedded within our product, our technology, and our user experience teams. I'm really proud to work in an organization where accessible experiences are the norm and they are the expectation. They are no longer the exception. And what this culture means is that our website, our digital apps, and all consumer digital experiences are fully accessible. Why this matters is that all customers can independently experience the joy and delight of shopping at Target, including all customers with disabilities. As we've matured as an accessibility team, we've spent the last number of years expanding our reach to create accessible tools for our employees. Because we know that it's as important to have accessibility for employees as it is for our customers. One example of this is the main handheld device that's used in store by our employees to do their job. These handheld devices are used by hundreds of thousands of employees every single day to do their jobs, and these devices are a fully accessible experience. And that's important because that unlocks opportunities for everyone. We continue to look at how we leverage technology to enhance accessibility for customers and employees. We've not fully arrived because this is a journey, and this is a journey which we need to continue on because there is always more to do. But we are really pleased to share our progress, and progress that was started because of a really important push from the NFB. So now let's shift gears. We're excited to discuss with you all the development of the first accessible self-checkout in U.S. mass retail. Many of you have had the chance to experience it this week, and we're excited to share with you the behind-the-scenes work and partnership that it took to get to what you've experienced this week. So with that, I'll turn it over to my peer from the technology team, Rick Wallstrom.
5: Thank you, Jake, and thank you, NFB. By way of introduction, my name is Rick Wallstrom, and I own Target's guest-facing hardware in our stores, including our self-checkout. Creating a sense of belonging for all of our guests is part of our DNA at Target, which is one of the many reasons I'm thrilled to share our work in accessibility with all of you. To further that mission, I'm so excited to formally announce the first retail self-checkout experience that is fully accessible to the blind. By early 2026, Target will have deployed an adaptive controller and screen reader to every single self-checkout in our stores. This will give blind and low-vision guests the option to independently check out across the nation. Intentionality is baked into all aspects of our controller, with large tactile buttons, Braille incorporated in important touch points and an easy-to-grip mount that allows guests a more steady experience while using it. We've also fully integrated the credit card reader into the same audio experience, so guests don't have to move their headset between devices. And through this deployment, we're also able to help sighted guests who would otherwise have difficulty using a touchscreen, including those living with Parkinson's, multiple sclerosis, and other motor control disabilities. And while I know many of you have tried out the experience, I do invite all of you to check it out in more detail up on the fourth floor in the Bonaparte room today between 12 and 2 to experience it yourself. Now, this achievement didn't happen overnight. Over 5 years ago, when we set out to completely redesign our self-checkout experience, we made a commitment. Accessibility had to be integrated from the start. We collaborated closely with internal and external accessibility experts during the design process, ensuring that all physical touch points were well within reach for wheelchair users. From there, we turned our focus to the needs of the blind and low vision community. We incorporated Braille on interactive elements, introduced high contrast UI modes, and enabled text enlargement. We added audio prompts on our payment devices, but we knew we could and should do more. So we began the journey toward full screen reading capabilities for the entire checkout software experience. The turning point came through a powerful encounter. My principal engineer, Adam Naraki, who's with us here in the audience today, witnessed the real-world frustration a blind coworker faced when trying to use an ATM. That moment inspired Adam to build a prototype on his garage workbench using just a basic circuit board and $10 worth of parts. His goal was simple: create a controller that would work with tools the community already uses. From this humble beginning, we partnered with UI, UX researchers, product designers, software engineers, manufacturers, my teammates here on stage, and of course the Federation to bring the idea to life. And Target isn't keeping this to ourselves. We freely handed our designs to our manufacturing partners at Elo Touch Solutions so that they can bring this controller to market in order to increase the availability of accessible shopping for all. We're laying out a challenge to other retailers to bring accessibility to the forefront, not as an afterthought. And the best part is that it doesn't end here. We plan to refine our experience over time and have already collected great feedback from many of you here at the convention that will be incorporated as we roll out. Continuous improvement is our commitment, and we'll keep evolving to serve our guests better. With that, I'm incredibly lucky to introduce Steve Decker, a leader on our accessibility team and over 20-year member of the NFB, who will walk you through what we've learned and where we plan to go from here. Steve?
7: Good morning, fellow Federationists. Thank you, Jake and Rick. I am Steve Decker. I am a senior manager of digital accessibility. I've been working at Target in accessibility for over 13 years, and I'm so excited to be with all of you today. So I want to share some learnings and lessons from this journey, and there are so many that I don't have time to cover them all today, but I will say we've learned so much even this week, and we will always continue learning and making this better. When we first set out to make our self-checkout kiosks accessible, we knew that there weren't any reliable existing models that we could directly emulate. Things like voting machines, food service kiosks, and ATMs gave us lots of great inspiration, but there was nothing that specifically existed for blind users that was like ours. That meant we had to build something new from the ground up, but still rooted in familiar, intuitive patterns. One of the most recognizable pieces we designed was the physical controller that Rick mentioned. We worked very closely with many from the Federation staff to ensure we were aligned with real-world needs. I want to shout out Jack Mendez for spending several days at our headquarters sharing invaluable insights and honest, real feedback, and even helping our engineers make better changes in real time. Also, Carl Belanger with our Center for Excellence in Non-Visual Access, or CINA, who saw a much rougher prototype in January in New York and gave us great feedback as well, pushing us to do more and do better. Because our kiosks run Linux, we selected Orca as the screen reader, even though it doesn't fully support touchscreens. This limitation turned into a benefit as it reinforced the need for physical buttons, which benefit users with disabilities other than blindness. Another key insight was how frustrating it would be to swap earbuds between audio sources, so really early on, we prioritized a unified audio experience between the card reader and the checkout from the start, knowing we could find a way. As we tested flows and interfaces, we discovered lots of things. For instance, scanning items turned out to be very fast and easy. But users could initially benefit from some clear instructions on the motions of scanning and bagging items, something sighted people see others doing all the time. And since Orca doesn't have touchscreen support, team members can still use the screen naturally, while blind users can follow along through the audio, building trust in these shared interactions. We also know that we have more work to do to train our team members on the best ways to interact with blind users and help them understand this new experience. Finally, the process itself was deeply educational. Building this internally at Target forced dozens of people to become deeply engaged with accessibility in a hands-on way more than ever before, including our UX research team, two of whom have been here with us this week. We're not only including blind people in research, we're systemically building long-term processes to do so moving forward. But our journey doesn't stop here, as Jake and Rick both mentioned. We're committed to refining this experience, guided by your feedback. We'll make the interactions easier, the speech better, and the instructions even clearer. So much of the work we've done to serve our guests has also laid a really solid foundation to create opportunities for blind and low vision team members in stores. And I'm so excited, as well as the rest of the entire team, to work on this in the coming year and beyond. Accessibility at Target is not new. It's already a core part of how we build digital products, and now it's becoming a deeper part of our in-store culture too. As that foundation expands, we're scaling our efforts to make accessibility something everyone at Target can own. To that end, we've launched champions programs for designers and developers, equipping even more people with the tools and knowledge to build inclusively. These programs are growing fast, and they're a big part of how we plan to keep accessibility a default mindset, not a one-time project. We're also exploring lots more, like the role of AI and how we might use it to generate more meaningful alt text for all of those product images out there. But no matter how we innovate, the core remains the same. Blind and disabled people must be at the center of everything we create. Ultimately, we know that innovation can foster access, and accessibility drives innovation. As we continue to build for access, we're unlocking new ways to innovate across Target. I want to close with a couple personal reflections. How many of you are excited to try out the first accessible checkout in the U.S.? I have a confession to make. I never used self-checkout before Target, that's not the confession, but I honestly didn't think it mattered that much. I mean, I could always ask someone for help or order online through our fully accessible apps and website, and I love to do that. But after spending a few days demoing what we had built in New York, I was genuinely excited about the independence this would offer. I could grab junk food without judgment. I could make a purchase without small talk or explaining how I became blind for the fifth time that day. And I could have the same privacy as any other shopper. Most importantly, I could shop like everyone else with all of the same choices on how to do so. My three kids, Kira, Serena, and Malia, love roaming the aisles of Target. And while they can help me find the things they want, and maybe the things I want, I'm the one who knows how to check out. And that shift is powerful. Now, the Federation has always invested in blind-centered leadership, and this is deeply personal to me. 20 years ago in Louisville, I received a Federation scholarship.

0: It's high expectations that helped Target build a world-class accessibility team, one that's now a model across the industry. Accessibility is a part of our culture. It's backed by our leadership, and it's embraced by our partners. Today, we've laid the foundation for accessible independent checkout, and we will keep improving it through your feedback and our partnership with the National Federation of the Blind. Finally, blind-centered leadership comes full circle. Recently, I visited my local Target store with my 13-year-old Kira. Like her amazing mom, Callie, she's blind, and while she has some usable vision, it's not enough to easily check out. But she was able to plug in those earbuds, and she learned how to check out on her own. Most importantly, she learned that working together as part of a movement, we can make the world better, and that blind-centered leadership makes all the difference.
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3: The City and the Fear by Mark Maurer. A knowledge of the meaning of blindness is not automatic. It must be learned, or in many cases, unlearned. When childhood fears are added to the mix, the combination can lead to frustration and anxiety. Mark Maurer, president of the National Federation of the Blind, has two young children. Regular Colonel book readers have followed the birth of his son David, their adventures in Cub Scouting, camping, cutting firewood, and repairing the roof. Through all of it, Mark has simply been David's father, who happens to be blind. But now, David is approaching his teens. As he begins to absorb society's traditional attitudes about blindness, how will his father protect the relationship and keep it from deteriorating? In his heartwarming account of a family holiday trip, President Maurer explores this issue. Here is what he has to say. In the Maurer household, there are two adults and two children. My wife Patricia and I are both blind, but our children, David and Diana, are not. David is 13 and Diana is 10. We are a family in the traditional sense. We go places together, perform family projects together, cook, clean, repair our home, and maintain our yard together, attend church together, and explore new horizons together. We almost never discuss blindness. We don't forget it, but it is rarely a topic of conversation. Of course, in the planning for our activities, we remember that blindness is a factor. We do not own an automobile because none of us can drive it. So travel plans include hiring taxis, buying airplane or railroad tickets, renting automobiles, and hiring drivers, calling upon friends and colleagues who have cars, taking buses, walking, using the subway, or some combination of these methods. Then there is mowing the lawn and maintaining the yard. We do this as a family. My part of the job includes maintaining the lawnmower and other gardening equipment. We have a hedge, which runs along the front edge of our property. I keep this clipped using a gasoline-powered hedge trimmer. If you touch the trimmer in the wrong place, it will trim your fingers along with the hedge, so I don't. I also spend part of my time mowing the grass. However, this job is usually performed by David. My wife and daughter undertake to pick

0: up the sticks and stray papers in the yard. The combination of effort gets the job done. David and I mow the grass differently. He is sighted, and he watches what the lawnmower is doing. I am blind, so I use other techniques. I often mow under low-hanging trees and shrubs. David finds this frustrating because he finds it difficult to see what he is doing. I can follow the shrub line or use the branches to tell me where I am and how much of the space has already been mowed. He uses one technique and I use another. Working together, we keep the yard neat and tidy. Inside the family, there is no misunderstanding about who is in charge or how responsibilities are determined. The parents make decisions and the children must follow direction. If the children misbehave, they are reprimanded or punished as circumstances warrant. They are given assignments and expected to carry them out, and they must seek permission to go visiting or engage in other activities away from home. This arrangement is stable and predictable. Outside of our family, this understanding is not always shared. From time to time, we have encountered remonstrances from strangers. They tell my children that they must take care of their parents. They will stop my son or daughter on the street and tell them to be careful that I don't run into a telephone pole. If I do run into a telephone pole, a thing which almost never happens, the children are sometimes chastised by strangers for their supposed neglect. My sighted children have been repeatedly told that they are responsible for their blind parents. Sometime during the fall, Diana asked me if we could go to New York. I was surprised. I have been to New York many times, and of course, at one level of my mind, I knew that she hadn't, but I simply wasn't thinking in those terms. "Would you like to go to New York?" I asked. "Yes," she replied. "I'd certainly like to go. Can we?" So we planned to take a trip to New York City. Since I love my daughter, and since I like to please her, we began planning the trip immediately. The questions were numerous. When would we go? What would we do? What would the trip cost? Could we afford it? I considered waiting until another year. Expenses during the past few months had been heavy, and I wondered whether the budget could take any more travel. However, I am particularly fond of my family, and I want very much to give them the experiences they want if we can afford them. Besides, I am aware that postponed promises are often never kept. There is always something more important that interferes, or the yearning that caused the request to be made in the first place dries up before the promise is carried out. With all these thoughts in mind, I decided that we should travel to New York right after Christmas. The Christmas decorations would still be in place, and maybe the crowds would be a little smaller after the holiday had passed. Diana was delighted, but David was not. He did not want to go. He asked if we could invite someone else to go with us. As the time for the trip came nearer, he became less and less enthusiastic. He wondered aloud if there wouldn't be some work assignment that would prevent me from going, so the trip would need to be canceled. He told his mother and me that there wasn't anything in New York that he wanted to see. He said that he would just stay in the hotel and watch television. He worried about how we would get to the train station and what we would do to find our way around New York City. Finally, he became unresponsive and irritable when we discussed the upcoming trip. I wondered why, and when he asked once again if we could take somebody with us, the answer became clear. David, my sighted son, was worried that he would be expected to serve as the responsible leader of our family, that he would be called upon to know what to do and where to go, that he would be required to make decisions and plan the trip. He felt that he was inadequate to meet the challenge, and that he would be expected to shoulder responsibilities that were beyond him. He was worried that he might fail his parents, and that his failure would cause distress or danger. Even if there were no danger, he thought the trip might be a failure because he would not know where we should go, therefore making the excursion to New York a disappointment that would be his fault. As soon as I understood the problem, I knew what we must do. We would travel to New York and have a wonderful time. We would go together as a family, and we would do it alone, two blind parents, protecting, shepherding, guiding, and caring for our two sighted children. I decided not to tell David that I thought he might learn from this experience and ultimately profit from it. Instead, I reminded him about all of the wonderful places there are to visit in New York. But it didn't seem to cheer him up at all. On a Thursday morning, the day after Christmas, we boarded a train in Baltimore and headed for New York. I had hoped that the crowds would have diminished because we were traveling after Christmas. However, this was not the case. The train was jam-packed. We had hoped to find four seats together, but no such luck. We settled for two. Mom, Dad, and David sat in the two seats, and Diana sat on the suitcases at our feet. There was nowhere else to go, and nowhere else to stow the luggage. You could say it was cozy, but you might also have called it cramped. Fortunately, the train ride from Baltimore to New York takes only a little over 2 hours, and the excitement of planning the next few days kept us occupied. We had tickets for the Thursday evening performance of the Christmas Spectacular at Radio City Music Hall. We talked about visiting Rockefeller Center to see the tree and watch the ice skating. David wanted a chance to visit the toy store, F.A.O. Schwartz, and Diana expressed a wish to shop at the Warner Brothers store because she especially likes Tweety Bird. As the train halted in Pennsylvania Station in New York City, we stepped out into the cold air and followed other passengers up the escalator. As we left the station, I welcomed the children to the sidewalks of New York. Sidewalks as crowded as I ever remember them in the Big Apple. We found a taxi and loaded our bags into it. In a short time, we reached the hotel where we would stay for the next 3 days. Our room was what you would expect in a decent New York hotel, but David, still mistrustful, wanted to know why it was so small and why it didn't have fancier amenities. He had seen the plaza in a movie, and he thought we ought to go there. I told him to quit griping and put his bag away so that we wouldn't stumble over it during our stay. I also told him to get ready for lunch, but he told me he wasn't hungry. I got the idea that he was more nervous than ever. But I was not prepared for his nervousness and irritability to become the controlling factors in the trip. I gave him his instructions. Hungry or not, he was going to have lunch, so he had better get ready. I wondered whether the trip had been a mistake, but we were in the Big Apple, and I intended to do all that I could to make our stay there enjoyable and memorable. So, the first order of business was lunch. In the hotel coffee shop, Diana and her brother both ordered chicken noodle soup, and they were warmed as much by the familiar food as by the steaming broth. After lunch, it was time to explore the city. We were planning to attend the early evening performance of the Christmas Spectacular at Radio City Music Hall, so on our way to the show, we decided to stop by Rockefeller Center, across the street from Radio City, to see the enormous Christmas tree and watch the ice skaters. I asked the doorman at our hotel to give me directions to Rockefeller Center. We were on 47th Street, not far from Broadway. The doorman told me I should walk up 6th Avenue to 49th, and I would see it. He said we could get there in about 10 minutes, so we started out. The afternoon was chilly, and there were people everywhere. Street vendors offered us hot roasted nuts, hot dogs, soft pretzels, and hard goods such as sunglasses and electronic watches. But we were not yet acclimated to New York, so we kept on our way without stopping to bargain or buy. I was in the lead, walking with David, and Patricia followed with Diana. When we came to the corner of 49th and 6th, we did not find Radio City, but somebody told us if we kept on for a block, we'd be there. And a block later, there it was. On 50th Street, we came to the skating rink. The crowds were enormous, and the line for admission to the rink was exceedingly long. We watched the skaters and admired the dazzling Christmas tree, decorated with hundreds of colored lights and a big white star at the top. As the afternoon became evening, we joined the line for the Christmas Spectacular at Radio City Music Hall. The story of Christmas is timeless, but there are many ways to present it. Santa Claus told us that he couldn't do his work in one night all by himself, so he recruited helpers. In a few moments, there were 60 Santas on the stage. A moment later, Diana laughed in astonishment when animated Christmas trees danced in time to the music. Then there was the story of the Christ child. My small daughter confided to me that she thought the camel, a real one, which was part of this segment of the performance, looked unhappy and confused. David enjoyed the show too, but he still seemed nervous. When we started back for the hotel, he thought we were going the wrong way. He imagined that we were getting more and more lost in this big, strange city. But I told him we were all right, and sure enough, we were soon in familiar territory. When he saw the nut vendor outside our hotel, he obviously began to feel relaxed. He said to me that we had found the place, and without telling him that we had never lost it, I agreed. The next day, we started out for the toy stores, Warner Brothers and F.A.O. Schwartz. They are within a block of each other on Fifth Avenue, and across the street is the Plaza. This hotel, featured in the movie Home Alone, fascinated the children, and I promised to take them there for lunch. We did not merely eat, we dined. The children asked for spaghetti, which did not appear on the menu, but the waiter said they would find some. The surroundings were elegant, the service was impeccable, and the bill, when it came, was as impressive as everything else. Then it was off to the Empire State Building. More than 1,400 feet in height, this tallest of New York buildings has an observation deck on the 102nd floor, from which we could see a cruise ship in the distance. A short walk from the Empire State Building is Macy's Department Store, a central feature in the Christmas movie Miracle on 34th Street. On the way there, we passed more street vendors. Diana bought a beret, and David purchased a Nike watch. On Saturday morning, we set off for the Statue of Liberty. This symbol of American freedom is over 100 years old. We hired a taxi for the ride to the harbor, but we were puzzled about the place the ferry docked. I asked David if he saw the spot to board, but he did not. I told him I would ask some of the passers-by where it was. He argued with me, telling me that they were ordinary tourists, not public officials. I said that they didn't need to be public officials to give us information, and that they might know the answers to our questions. When I asked, they told us what we wanted to know. David was astonished and relieved to discover that this simple technique worked so well. The method for finding your way is much alike both for the blind and the sighted. In an unfamiliar place, it may be necessary to ask for directions. If the directions are correct and complete, this solves the problem. If not, a request for more information may be made. This is how all of us learn how to get where we want to go. On our ferry boat ride to the Statue of Liberty, we were at peace and enjoying the sightseeing as a family. David had stopped worrying that everything would go wrong. He had been reminded, not in words but by example, that blindness does not prevent his parents from managing the family and protecting him and his sister. He came to recognize that he was not responsible for his parents, but that the responsibility ran the other way. He felt good about this, and he relaxed. In our walk around the base of the Statue of Liberty, a piece of history and the hope of the future came together. I could not help reflecting that the lessons learned by my children on the trip to New York are a small part of the process that will bring understanding and opportunity to all of humankind, including not only the blind, but also the sighted. Through the years, blindness has often been misunderstood, and that misunderstanding has prevented those of us who are blind from achieving our full potential. However, working together, we can change the negatives that have so frequently been associated with blindness. Sometimes it is done on the job, sometimes in a television appearance, and sometimes by what is written in a newspaper or a magazine. Sometimes it is done by a walk around the base of the Statue of Liberty on a holiday trip to New York. Caption to photograph. Mark Maurer examines the watch David purchased from a New York sidewalk vendor. End of caption to photograph.
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2: Our final item for this morning is definitely an exciting one, and one intended to stretch our imagination. This is the Museum of the Blind People's Movement. Building support to shatter misconceptions. This program item is to talk about something that is not easy to accomplish, but I'm confident we'll do it. We have here to lead us in this effort our outstanding first vice president. Here's Pam Allen.
3: Let me tell you what I wish I'd known.

0: Good morning, Federation family. I am so honored to lead this important conversation about something that belongs to all of us. The National Federation of the Blind, Museum of the Blind People's Movement. And before we begin our panel, I want to acknowledge someone who has played a bold and instrumental role in bringing this effort forward. As we all know, Patty Chang is listening to us virtually, so I want to give a shout out to Patty, who would love to be with us in person, but is here for sure with us. And so, Patty, thank you so much for all of your leadership. I also want to acknowledge Alice and Tyler and all our team working on the museum, and most importantly, President Rick Abono, for challenging us as we make this a reality. Since 1940, the National Federation of the Blind has been pushing back against misconceptions, low expectations, and exclusion. We have organized, advocated, and told the truth about blindness. And now, we are taking the next step. Our Museum of the Blind People's Movement is not just about preserving history, it is about claiming our space. It is about changing how blindness is understood, not through someone else's perspective, but on our terms. It is about telling our stories in all our depth, power, and complexity and pride. And it will not be like other museums, and that is exactly the point. It will grow in stages, starting digitally, but the heart of the museum already exists. Our people, our movement, our belief that blind people have the right and responsibility to define ourselves. Today, you will hear from several panelists who will each speak briefly about why this museum matters to them, united in the understanding that we cannot wait for someone else to get it right. We will build it. We are building it. But before we hear from our panelists, let's start with a short presentation that sets the stage for what this museum is and what it can be. And we need all of us to make it a reality.
1: Throughout history, blind people are told, you can't. You can't be independent. You can't access information. You can't be employed. You can't have a family. You can't reach your dreams.
2: So we made a movement where we believe in blind people, and we lead courageously, and we expose misconceptions, and we dare to dream big.
3: The Museum of the Blind People's Movement could serve as a true physical manifestation of what we have accomplished, allowing visitors to more fully understand the breadth of the work of the Federation and what we have accomplished walking alone and marching together. This museum is essential.
4: It's a blind people's museum, right? So we should get blind people to decide what feels like, what it looks like. We're trying to really also iterate what a museum experience would be like, what a blind-centered experience would be like. We want to do things from the beginning, design all the way to building, that make sure we're including the true perspectives of blind people.
5: It's up to us to tell our story. It is our duty to tell that story.
6: It's important for blind people to tell our own stories because if society tells it, it's told from a flawed perspective.
7: History is typically written and communicated by those with privilege. And in American history, that hasn't been the blind community. So this is actually our chance to step into that role, that responsibility, to accept the privilege that we have to share not only what we want to share, but what reality has really been. We get to learn from the highs, the lows, and everything in between. And that is what I would love to see in our movement. Just the authentic representation of where we started, where we are now, and where we get to go next.
8: We get to show people that you can be independent and you can live the life that you want, and it become real for them because they actually get to see it in person.
9: It tells us that individuals can be part of something that's much greater than us, that we can accomplish anything we set our minds to. It's important to understand the power of one comes in thousands. I have a blind granddaughter. I want her to be able to come one day and experience what I'm experiencing as a shell, as a reality of our movement.
4: What's that one misconception you want to feel and experience shatter in the museum?
10: For me, it would be that blindness is a tragedy.
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12: Oh, you're just faking. You're not blind because you walked from point A to point B without stumbling.
13: I think there's still a very big misconception that making technology accessible for blind people is hard.
5: We have our work cut out for us, but there's no doubt in my mind that we could do it.
14: How can I be a part of this movement? How can I join? How can I do my part? How can I be an ally to this group to make sure that we're helping to advance the lives of blind people?
15: Imagine what we can build together. Join the journey to boldly shatter perceptions of blind people, to transform the future. Support the Museum of the Blind People's Movement. Beyond expectations.

0: I am delighted to introduce Roland Allen, whose steadfast leadership and unwavering dedication to our mission have cultivated growth and unity across our NFB community. Whether working with someone during a cane travel lesson at the Louisiana Center for the Blind, serving as a leader in the National Federation of the Blind of Louisiana, or helping spread the word about the work of the National Federation of the Blind, Roland serves with excellence and heart in everything that he does. Here he is for his reflections.
1: Hello, everyone. I am proud to be here today, not just as a member of this incredible movement, but as someone who grew up right here in New Orleans. And growing up, I didn't know any blind people. Well, let me clarify. The only image I had of blindness was a man I saw downtown, not too far from this hotel. He was standing on the street corner with a wooden cane and a sign that said, "Pencils for sale." As a kid, that image stuck with me. And somewhere inside, I thought, is that what being blind means? Is that what I have to look forward to? I was not afraid of going blind. I was afraid of the story that blindness seemed to tell. And that is why this museum, the Museum of the Blind People's Movement, matters so deeply. Because we are not just building a museum, we're reclaiming the narrative. It is about the lives we lived, the barriers we've broken, the truths we've told, and the futures we are building. For too long, society has told our story for us, usually wrong, usually tragic, and always without us. But through the National Federation of the Blind, I learned a different story. I graduated from the Louisiana Center for the Blind. That's where things began to change. I met successful blind people, confident blind people, people living lives that did not fit any of the stereotypes I had grown up fearing. That transformation, going from fear to pride, is why this museum matters. Our Museum of the Blind People's Movement is not just a collection of artifacts. It is a declaration. We are here. We've always been here. And we've always mattered. This museum tells us stories we never learned in school. It shines light on the blind people who organized, who fought, and built a civil rights movement. A movement still growing strong today. This museum gives us history, it gives us dignity, but maybe most importantly, it gives young blind people and the rest of the world a different image of what blindness means. Yeah. I think back to that little boy here in New Orleans, afraid of what his future might look like. I wish he could have visited this museum. I wish he could have witnessed the strength, the struggle, and the success of blind people throughout history. I wish he could have known that blindness is not the end of the story. It is the beginning of a different kind of journey. So why a museum? Because our stories deserve to be told. Because truth is powerful. Because when we tell the truth about blindness, we change lives. Just like mine was changed. Thank you.
0: Thank you so much, Roland. And it is now my pleasure to introduce our next panelist. For over 30 years, Dan Goldstein had the honor and joy of representing the National Federation of the Blind in many legal matters. Although he is retired, he has definitely not ridden off quietly into the sunset. And he continues to remain an active supporter and part of our NFB family. Here is our friend, Dan Goldstein.
2: Hello, fellow Federationists. It is such a joy every year since 1991 but one to come to convention to see old friends and make new ones. It heals my heart every year. Why should this museum also be important to sighted people? Well, 39 years ago, in July 1986, there was this fellow who called my office named Mark Maurer, or as I came to know him, Sir, who invited me to come to the center to discuss handling a case for the National Federation of the Blind. I'm now going to tell you everything I knew at the time about blindness and blind people. Now that I've told you, what was worse was that I didn't know about my ignorance, because what I had in my head was a collection of misconceptions and stereotypes. Fortunately, before Dr. Maurer talked to me, he had me read a number of articles and speeches by Dr. Tenbrook and Dr. Jernigan. And by the time I had finished reading those pieces, first, I knew that I had a lot to unlearn and a lot to learn. And second, that this was a civil rights struggle for equal opportunity that I wanted to be part of and could be if I recognized how much I had to learn. And I'm still learning. So, as you all know from your life experiences, I'm not the only sighted bozo out there. The world is full of sighted people who don't know, to use the technical legal term, diddly squat about blindness. And you encounter that hard fact every day of your lives. But sighted people who are taught about the blind people's movement, as I was, can learn, become part of the movement alongside you, and that is why the sighted, as well as the blind, need this museum. Who needs to go to this museum? Everybody. Parents of blind children, teachers of blind children, employers, policymakers, advocates, legislators, and, well, as you said, everybody else needs to come and to learn about the struggle, and when they leave, support the struggle and recognize that blind people have the right and the capacity to live the lives they want. And when those folks leave the museum, we want them to go home and tell their friends and neighbors how exciting it was to visit the museum, tell their employers what great problem solvers blind people can be, tell their elected officials that it is their job to remove artificial and gratuitous barriers. This museum, in its content and design, will be a powerful monument to human dignity. By the way, I've heard that big donors may get an opportunity to name a hall or a room or something. And I've been thinking about that because Patty explained to me that when you make a pledge or a gift, there's then an edit box that opens up that asks if you want to give in honor of somebody. And I've been missing a voice from the PAC table this year and last year. And so I can tell you, when I make my pledge or gift, I'm going to say that it's in honor of Scott. And if everybody in this room who loved and respected him made their gift in honor of Scott, we would raise a boatload of money. And I just feel it was appropriate. He was the embodiment of our spirit and devoted himself to bringing us to the point we've reached. This museum will be a message to the world of what we stand for, what we've fought for, and what our future will be. And while there have been new obstacles to our progress, we're strong, we're together, and we shall overcome. Thank you.
0: Thank you so much, Dan. I first met our next speaker at a leadership seminar. Ramona Walhoff has held multiple leadership roles in our organization, both on the national level and in the National Federation of the Blind of Idaho. She joined the Federation in 1965, and I believe this is her 57th convention. Ramona is known currently for her tireless work to collect videos telling the truth about blindness on Idaho's Blind Channel. And as of the other day, though I know there have been filming happening at our convention, there were over 556 videos to date. So now I will turn the microphone to Ramona for her remarks.
3: Thank you, Pam. My mother was born in 1923, and we're lucky to still have her with us. Her name is Ruth Ireland. Some of you know her. When she turned 100, she said, "I don't need anything." You know, and I think that was the truth. But we still wanted to honor her, not just with a cake. So we collected from family members somewhere around $40,000 and gave her a certificate saying this amount is being given to the new upcoming Museum of the Blind People's Movement. And you know what? I think that amount may increase in her honor. She's not going to live forever. And my family has a lot of blindness involved. My brother is Curtis Willoughby. Some of you know him. He's now living in Arkansas. My sister is Susan Ford. Some of you know her. They're both blind members of the Federation. My nephew is Brent Ford in Missouri. And my mother, although that the blindness is not hereditary, my brother lost her vision to macular degeneration in her 90s. So the Federation has had a huge effect on our family. I joined in 1965. That convention was in Washington, D.C., the only one we've ever had there. Bobby Kennedy came, made a speech, got an award. Look it up. I'm not going to tell you all about it. Hubert Humphrey came, made a speech, got an award. Not going to tell you the details. I sat at a banquet table with 3 out of more than 100 congressmen and senators. They were interested in the Federation and interested in us personally. So that taught me that the Federation changes the world. There was one person at that roll call in 1965 that said, this was in the roll call of states. He said, "Our state got 5 pieces of legislation through the legislature this year." You can't ignore things like that. Did we hear things like that in our roll call? Yes, we did. Not the same exact things, but worth remembering. So when you have someone who's turning 90 or 95 or 100 or even 80 or a retirement party, and they have what they need, they don't need a lot of stuff. But it's an honor to remember them with a gift to the Museum of the Blind Persons Movement. Would you like to see a contrast between the Opticon and the Monarch? I would. I can think of dozens of things. You know, the past is interesting, the future is exciting, and the present ties them together. So what do we have but a wonderful opportunity? Do you like challenge? I like challenges, and I think we respond to challenges. Well, the museum is a very exciting challenge. Would you like to make videos available to people in your hometown? I would. So it's up to us to find the teams to build the Museum of the Blind Persons Movement, and we can all do it together, but we need to be creative in finding contributors. And don't forget your family cares about you and what you care about.
0: Thank you so much, Ramona. Next, we will hear from Shane Ostermeyer, also from the great state of Idaho. Shane retired from working in higher education for over 25 years and now owns and operates two family businesses. He is honored to be serving as second vice president of the NFB of Idaho and first vice president for the Treasure Valley chapter in Boise. Here's Shane to share his perspective.
4: Good morning, everyone. I was diagnosed with RP when I was 16, and my twin brother as well. My mom was shattered, because the small town doctor said to her, "These boys aren't going to go anywhere." Now, my mom, a third grade teacher, said, "No way." She started to research and find the truth about blindness, not the falsities of blindness. And that's why this museum and its digital exhibits and a physical location are so vital. I grew up in a very small town in Idaho where the cows and, yes, the potatoes outnumber the people. But through my mom's dedication and her drive, her two boys accomplished their dreams. My brother, before his passing, was a personal athletic trainer. He received his degree from Boise State University in health nutrition. He was even hired to help train a very famous NBA player. For myself, I went on to earn 3 degrees. I have a bachelor's from Idaho State University, a master's from the University of Nebraska, and a doctorate degree also from Idaho State University. The reason that this museum is important is because, like my mom, she was trying to find the truth. And wouldn't it be great if there was a dedicated place that had our stories, not the stories that have been made up, but the truth, the reality that all of us can reach our dreams. That is why, when my mom passed, I made a gift in her honor. In the honor of all of our teachers and our mentors, I invite you to do the same. This museum will be there for the moms that hear those awful words that their children may not accomplish anything. And this museum, as in the promo said, will shatter that and prove that any child can accomplish their goals and dreams Thank you, everybody.
0: It is now my pleasure to introduce someone whose leadership has helped shape the future of accessible technology and who is a true partner to the blind community. Troy Ottilio is the Chief Executive Officer of IRA, a company that is breaking barriers every day. Under his leadership, IRA has not only expanded its reach, but also deepened its partnership with the National Federation of the Blind, working with us to build a world where access and independence are the norm, not the exception. I am happy to turn the microphone to Troy for his comments.
5: Good mid-morning, National Federation of the Blind, every state, every chapter, and everyone here. IRA is proud to be at our 11th National Federation of the Blind Convention, and we are proud to be a financial sponsor of this vision. We're thankful to spend time with you, and I'm here to share our passion for the NFB Museum, to speak directly to the companies and organizations who will hear this message about why they should, and I believe will, support this vital cause. At IRA, we have the privilege of seeing what the world too often doesn't or overlooks. We see up close what most people miss, the creativity, determination, and everyday victories of the blind and low vision community. Through millions of visual interpreting sessions, we've been invited into some of the most personal and powerful moments, solo ventures, airport chaos, first job offers, first dates, homework, cooking, shopping, cleaning, art, finding what's lost, reading accessible forms, and museum visits. From the mundane to the thrilling, these aren't just calls, these are windows into how this community is rewriting the definition of independence every day. Access isn't just a right, it's also about being seen. From day one, IRA was built on a bold belief. Access is a human right, but access alone isn't enough. If this world doesn't see your story, if no one knows about the ingenuity and leadership in this room, then the job isn't done. That's why the museum matters so much. It will tell the stories that too often go untold to show the world not just what blind people can do, but what they are doing. And it's not just a building. It's a beacon. The museum isn't just a destination. It's a spark. It reshapes public perception, influences policy, fuels pride in the community. And because it's digital first, a blind child in Europe or a researcher in Montana can feel the same pride and connection wherever they are. And we're here in New Orleans, so let's talk about jazz. Yeah. Who here has already heard some live jazz this week? Yeah. So jazz is beautiful because it is about improvisation, taking what life gives you, the rhythm, turning it into something new and brilliant and in real time. Doesn't that sound familiar?
6: Yes.
5: That's what you all do every day. You don't wait for someone to hand you the sheet music. You write your own. The NFB calls it structured discovery, and it's one of the most inspiring philosophies I know, and I think it's jazz. So, future sponsors supporting this museum is good business and great citizenship. It's not just about the right thing to do. It's smart. When employers and partners understand the stories this museum will tell, they'll stop seeing blindness as a cost and start seeing it as untapped potential. When we share this vision with our business partners and customers like the state of Colorado, Alabama, Google, Microsoft, Target, Walmart, Starbucks, and so many more, it resonates. They see how it strengthens their own diversity goals, mission, and brand. So at IRA, we're not just witnessing history, we're helping preserve it. With millions of these stories and data points, IRA serves as one portal into this museum. Our contribution isn't just financial. We'll help uncover and share themes, stories that would otherwise stay hidden because we have the privilege of hearing them every day. So every gift builds a legacy. Every donation is a vote for the story of blindness and for who gets remembered and how society sees blindness 50 years from now. We're not just funding a building, we're funding a memory of a movement. And if we don't do it, someone else might, and they might not tell it right. So let's not wait for the world to catch up. Let's lead it. So many individuals have stepped up And that collective commitment is inspiring. But now, it's time for those with the capacity to make a larger pledge to join them. Because this isn't just the Museum of the Blind People's Movement, it's a museum for all of us who believe in dignity, history, and power reclaimed. So, let's keep playing the song. Let's honor the jazz in this room, the unscripted brilliance of this community. Let's make sure the world not only hears it, but never forgets it. Thank you for letting Ira be a part of your ensemble, for building a legacy worthy of the music you create every day.
0: Thank you so much, Troy. Next, I have the honor to introduce a very special family whose commitment, compassion, and generosity have profoundly shaped our shared journey. As first family of our NFB DC affiliate, the Callaways, Sean, Dr. LaTanya Callaway, and the real star, Camille, better known as the Princess, demonstrate exceptional leadership and community spirit, supporting our initiatives and uplifting us all. Let's extend a warm welcome to the Callaways, where the Federation really is a family affair.
6: So, hi, I'm Dr. LaTanya Callaway, everyone. Hello. I'll start off for the family. So when I thought about the blind people's movement in the museum, I thought about what would I want Camille to gain from attending the museum. And in thinking about that, I thought about not only her, but children younger than her as well as older. And I envisioned classes going to the museum to really learn and listen. So this is what I came up with, and hopefully you all can agree with this as well. So I would hope that Camille would gain from the Museum of the Blind People's Movement. I would want her to learn the history of the blind people's civil rights movement, how blind people fought for their rights. I would love for her to understand and develop empathy and respect for people with disabilities and understand what it's like to live as a blind person specifically. I would love for her to understand, thank you so much. I would love for her to understand the importance of accessibility and inclusion. I want her to see why making spaces accessible to everyone matters. I would want her to be inspired by blind leaders and activists. I would love for her to hear the stories of blind people who made and continue to make a difference. I would want her to recognize the power of advocacy and social change, to learn how people can create change by speaking up, mobilizing, and putting that into action for the good of all and others. I would definitely want her to appreciate adaptive tools and technologies for the blind. I would love for her to discover how these tools help blind people in their daily lives. I would want her to cultivate awareness of fairness and equity. I want her to think about what's fair and unfair in society and advocate and make a difference, continue to make a difference. I would want her to explore the cultural contributions of blind individuals, you know, enjoy the music, the art, the stories from blind creators. See the value of diverse perspectives and experiences. Understand why different life experiences are important. And last but not least, I would want Camille to embrace the idea that everyone deserves dignity and belonging. Believe that everyone deserves respect and a place in the world so that they can live the life that they like, what they want.
7: Good morning, everyone.
0: Good morning.
7: I happen to be the husband of Dr. LaTanya Callaway. and father of the princess, Camille Calloway. As many of you know and heard, prior to becoming a Federationist, I did not have the confidence to be a father. I didn't believe I could be a blind father. But after joining this wonderful family called the Federation, I don't think it was ironic that a few years later I became a father. One of the things that makes me proud is that my daughter has a sense of awareness about the capabilities of blind people. I'll never forget visiting her school for the first time, and I met her teacher. This was when she was 3 years old. She said, "Miss Brown, this is my daddy. He's blind, but he can do anything anyone else can do." I never forget overhearing her talking to her friends and telling some of her friends that my daddy's coming home from work. And she said, somebody said, "Well, your daddy works?" She said, "Yeah, a lot of blind people work." So like my wife, I always have this vision. When I heard about the museum and this initiative for the first time as a board member, I just envisioned school trips up to Baltimore with kids visiting the museum. Kids like Camille's age, high school students, junior high school students, right? Because when I give talks on the behalf of the Federation, I often have these discussions on the importance of planting the seeds of capabilities, not in college, not when someone gets a job in the private or public sector. The seeds need to be planted on an elementary school level, right? And so this is why this museum is important to me. But I'm just going to take a second to have Camille tell you all why the museum is important to her.
8: Hello, everyone. I think that having a museum for us is important because children from all around the world, including me, can learn about the everyday challenges and struggles that blind people have to

0: that is put in the museum is a picture of my child and I playing Uno. And so I wanted to ask Camille, when you and I play Uno, baby, who's better, me or you?
1: Me.
0: I guess I haven't taught her well. Again, thank you all. And when I dedicate, when I dedicate a name for this museum, it's going to be my baby. So thank you all.
2: Thank you. Thank you so much. Let's have a round of applause for all of our panelists. Thank you so much for sharing your authentic perspectives. And I don't know about you, but I am really excited and energized about the Museum of the Blind People's Movement. And I ask everyone to think about your journey and how you can be a part of this. Many of you in this room have been with us for a long time as members, as partners, as champions of our work. You have given generously of your time, your resources, your belief in what we do, and for that we are deeply grateful. Our Museum of the Blind People's Movement campaign is not about replacing that support. It is about inviting you to be part of something additional, something lasting. Some of you are hearing about our Museum of the Blind People's Movement for the first time at this convention and wondering how to get involved. Together, we have a chance to leave a legacy, to create something that future generations will benefit from and that will make a difference today. Because of the choices we are making now, I hope that you are considering joining us in this next step, because we are building this future, but we cannot do it without you. This is our call to act, a call to invest in something that is ours, a museum created by blind people, not to fit into someone else's mold, but to reflect our reality, our lived experiences. This is not charity, this is change, built with intention, built by our community. And that is where you come in. We are building this museum, and to build it right, we need support. Whether you are able to give a large gift, a modest one, or to share the effort with your network, it all makes a difference. 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So I invite you, as a member of our Federation family, as a community partner, as someone who believes in a more complete and honest narrative of blindness, to go to www.nfb.org/contribute/museum. Again, that's nfb.org/contribute/museum. You can learn more and share the link with others. And please give at whatever level you feel comfortable. Every dollar makes a difference. This is our time. This is our chance to define who we are, what we have done, and what we are building next. And we need your voice, your energy, your support, and the support of your friends, colleagues, families, partners. Because our NFB, Museum of the Blind People's Movement, will not just tell about our history, it will make history, and it will change perceptions of blindness and transform the future. And we are the ones who will make it happen. Thank you, and let's go build the National Federation of the Blind, Museum of the Blind People's Movement.
3: Well done. Well done. Awesome. Thank you. Thank you very much to Pam and all of our panelists, all of these folks that you have heard from on this panel, including both Pam and Roland.

0: have already made financial contributions and pledges to this campaign, as have the Riccobonos, as have a number of others of you out there. I do also ask you to do what you can and to make your commitment soon so that we can make this museum effort a reality sooner rather than later. So thank you all to our panelists for being here today.
1: Blindness is not the characteristic that defines you or your future. You're listening to NFBRN, the National Federation of the Blind Radio Network.
0: Our next speaker became blind in her teenage years and was, like so many of us, unsure what that would mean for her life. Unfortunately, she learned about a radio astronomy project which captured her imagination and gave her motivation for an entire career. Now, one of my first assignments for the National Federation of the Blind as a staff member was to put together science programs. And starting in late 2003, I was part of our key relationship team with the folks at the National Aeronautics and Space Administration. I spent a lot of time with the folks at the Goddard Space Flight Center. And in 2005, there's a lot of talk about this young woman that they had as a blind intern at Goddard. And I was just asking her, because I don't think we ever actually met each other at that time, but I know that I heard a lot about Wanda Diaz and the work that she was doing as an intern at that time. And so it's really great that our stories intersected there, but they also come back together enthusiastically at this moment, 20 years later, when we have the opportunity to hear from a blind woman who is living the life she wants, pursuing interesting research and scientific topics in astronomy. She's really a leader in her field, especially in sonification and many other areas, which I'm sure I don't well understand. She can explain them much better. And I was really happy to come across her again when I had the opportunity to attend the National Federation of the Blind of Puerto Rico convention last year. So here to speak with us about the work that she does and to inspire us about the opportunities for blind people in science, technology, engineering, and math is Wanda Diaz-Merced.

0: Good morning, evening, afternoon to you all. You sound so full of energy. That is the effect, scientifically, that is the effect of a good lunch and a wonderful, magnificent convention organized with only the human centered in the organization of the convention. Congratulations to you all. President Riccobono, thank you so much for the very kind invitation to present here at the convention. It is the highest honor, and I wouldn't be anywhere else. It took me almost 24 hours to arrive. I left, it was supposed to be 6 hours, but then it multiplied by four.
1: Tell them what time you got to the hotel.
0: Oh, that was the longest time to arrive to the hotel. But, before it multiplied to infinite, it stopped. We all got together, we put our hands to work, and mainly my determination to say no. I need to be in New Orleans. So you better take me there. That was it. Sometimes we have to be firm, right? Respectful, but firm. I also want to thank my people from the National Federation of the Blind Puerto Rico, who are sitting back there with all their energy. It has been because of their love, not only their love, but their support and their advice. That many things in my life has begun to move in the direction of victory. And many victories that are cooking right now that I will not tell you about that. So, I will tell you a little bit of my story, which is a story I don't have a long time, right? But it's a story that is unconventional, inside the unconventionalities or conventionalities of our histories. I humbly will begin my story relating to you or based on humble conversations that I have had with scientists that are blind and scientists that are early onset disabilities, that they study science, but then they finish working on accessibility or education and people outreach, or doing something else not related to the science, which is what they trained themselves to do. Education and people outreach is very important. It's the most important. It's the basis of everything. But if I didn't study to do education and people outreach, why do you divert me to education and people outreach? My sight loss sped severely and aggressively. I'm diabetic since I was a child, very, very, very small. And my sight, or my vision, or how do you say that in English? Help from Puerto Rico. My sight loss sped severely and aggressively. And already at my early 20s, I was totally blind. I only have 5% of sight vision or peripheral vision on one eye. So I cannot read. If I'm in darkness or in this air, I do not know if there is light in this room. I assume there is, because sighted people, they need to orientate, right? But I cannot orientate unless I have my very good friend, the cane. So by being here with you and having accepted the invitation, the very kind invitation from President Riccobono, I trust that we will reach a time when, if we do education and people outreach, it's because of choice and not because we have been diverted into that. That when we are in the education realm, when we are getting educated, we will be able to worry only about getting good grades than to improve the accessibility of material that had to be accessible before getting to our hands. That we will be able to focus on our human development, on the development on the skills that we want to develop. Because I experienced losing my sight, late during my development. So I experienced and I learned using monosensorial styles. With monosensorial, I mean using your sight. That was the main style at that moment. Because I experienced that. And being very, very careful with my words, having then later lost that kind of freedom, it brings me to grief at the thought of the countless peoples that give up, that stop considering, and even think that the field, the work market, or even the field of science, but I'm talking about the work market, going to have a job and be productive, not only for society, but for yourselves, is something that is reserved for just a few. And with that, it makes me grieve the thought of the countless peoples that may just give up, not contributing to society. So today, being said that, I'm here as a scientist who uses multisensorial perception or the many human senses, sight, touch, sense, the tongue. We are not using it right now, but who says that we are not going to use it? That use combination of sensorial human senses or multisensoriality to explore, to use our perception to scrutinize data sets, to do exploration of astronomy information. I do not do accessibility for the sake of the ones coming behind me, for the millions that will raise after this convention today. I don't do accessibility. When people come to ask me about accessibility, I tell them, go and ask a specialist on accessibility. I didn't study that. I'm a scientist who focus on doing research and producing results on my research. So, thank you. So the situation of lack of access led me to do an interdisciplinary doctorate on human-computing interaction and astrophysics. So as I was doing my PhD in astrophysics and analyzing data, I had to build a prototype that I was using. I had to use in order to analyze the information. A good mentor at NASA Goddard Space Flight Center, his name was Robert Candy. He gave me the opportunity to go to work with him as an intern. My grades were very, very, very bad. They were the shame of the university. I was almost like, I don't know how the grading is in here in the United States, but my best grade was a D, almost an F. But I would pass the class. I was studying hard, but not understanding anything that was happening in the classroom. And perhaps you have heard this before, but when sneaking a recorder into the classroom, after recording the mathematics or the nuclear physics class, the only thing that I would be able to understand was these sounds. You put this here, there, and substitute here, and then after you do this, and this is the result. Nothing else. So not even my professors had the skills to convey with words what they were explaining. I was completely left out of their loop. So when I'm working with Bobby at NASA, he said, "Wanda, I want you to do a project in order to translate the data that is saved in the heliophysics data facility databases into sound, for blind people to become familiarized with the data that is saved in that database." And I said, "I don't want to become familiarized because I'm already familiarized. I want to do the science." So he said, "Well, make it so." So I began working 24/7 in order to make this data not only accessible. Remember, I don't work with accessibility, but to make it accessible to Wanda and for Wanda to be able to listen and to find ways so other people can extract science from the data. So we worked 24/7, because even though he was asking for blind people to become familiarized, and I didn't want to become familiarized, he was giving me a scenario. And I said, this is the scenario to move things forward, to demonstrate to my mentor, who is trusting me. He trusts that I can do this. He said, make it so, make it happen. I need to honor that trust, and I need to show him that he's not losing my time with me. So I worked 24/7. I wouldn't go out. I wouldn't socialize with the other interns. Why would I socialize with them? I wouldn't understand what they were talking about. They would talk about these huge projects, saying words that I had never heard before. And because I couldn't read, I couldn't even imagine how those words were written. It was a very, very bad situation. But my mentor, very patiently, he answered all the questions very respectfully. And one day I said, Bobby, I don't know if I can finish the goal, if I will be able to achieve the goal. And he said, the only thing I need is for you to continue doing what you do, working really, really, really hard. What I like of you is that you're not waiting for anyone to come and do it for you. And I took that as a strengthening of that act of trust. At the end of the semester, I published my very first scientific paper on the most energetic explosions in the universe called gamma ray burst. And we released the first edition of the sonification prototype. So we did experiments, because why these people were not using sound? Is this a Wanda thing? Or is this something that they stopped using it because they are very smart? These people, they know it all. It must be because of a reason, but I couldn't find evidence. So I did experiments, and from the experiments with professional astronomers at the University of Harvard, the Center for Astrophysics, the Harvard Smithsonian Center for Astrophysics, we evidence with professional astronomers that sound increases sensitivity to events in the astronomy information that by nature are blind to the human eye. Transforming completely our role in the science from benefactors only focusing on education and people outreach to benefactors of the science that can come to the science and with our skills make more discoveries and reach the discoveries in science. And with that gave us a big impulse, because it also revealed a huge fracture in the sciences, that because of the evolution of a machinery and technology focusing on monosensorial technologies and monosensorial productivities had left out other performance styles in order to produce better science and produce results for society. So I have been going from one observatory to the next, to the next, to the next, to the next, to the next, to the next, to the next, and infinitely to the next, always being diverted to education and people outreach. But when I noticed that they come to divert me to education and people outreach, I said, I didn't come here to do that. You need to hire someone that will focus on that. And when I do my science, with my science done, I will go and do education and people outreach. So I went into Italy. And my mentor in Italy, late Dr. Stavros Katsanevas, he said, I trust sound as the gravitational science do. I trust sound to allow us to peruse more information from gravitational wave telemetry or measurements. So we analyzed a very well-known event in the gravitational wave community. And we did it that way because no one would be able to contradict my findings. If I would find something new, I would say, you have perused that data over and over, and you couldn't find what I found. So we analyzed the data using audio, and we were able to find things that were blind to artificial intelligence, machine learning algorithms, and also to the other collaborators in the gravitational wave sciences. And I want to play the sounds for you. Forgive me. I deeply apologize. Okay. Can you click on the speaker? I apologize. I will find it.
2: I'm right here.
0: Yes. There it is. You will hear, I will not tell you, right? You need to notice the change. It's very subtle, it's very fast, and it's at some point in the data set. Sighted people, machine learning algorithms, it is augmented, right? So we zoom into the data. We augment the data in order to make it very, very, very sensorially perceptible with the ear of everyone. But I'm going to play it and you, gravitational waves.

0: So after coming back from Italy, or being in Italy with working with my mentor, I realized that the work for equality and the work for us to mainstream in the job market, in economy, in society, that those two jobs, those two tasks are equal, are prestigious, and we should pay the same attention to the two tasks, are of the same equality, and are equally important. Thankfully, and very enterprisingly, and looking to the future, Her Royal Highness, Dr. Princess Nisreen El Hashemite, established a new organization but under the Royal Academy of Sciences International Trust. This organization is called Science in Braille. These are professional scientists that are doing their science. They are producing science. I go around just making sure they're doing their science. They are performing their science, and we sit down in order to transform not only the scientific economy, but the work economy into a multi-sensorial economy that will allow us to perform at our own maximum, and that will support and enhance the ways we have to perform at our own maximum. So this work also includes having very difficult conversations with different peoples, right? Because sometimes the economy depends on monosensorial technologies, on monosensorial ways of performing. So sometimes difficult conversations and sometimes convincing stakeholders this is the way to go, because our skills produce more science and more benefits to society. So again, multisensoriality is not for accessibility, not yet. Is to produce more results for society and the economy. And you are the ones with the skills from birth, because you lost your sight in any way. You are the ones that can come into that economy and transform that economy into one that will autonomously give the chance to everyone. Right now, we are using zonification. Zonification has gone to Luxembourg. The Asteroid Foundation is using it for defense. It's being used to do diagnosis on neonates or recién nacidos. I do not know how to say that. Neonates. At birth, but you know, when a child is born, it recently comes out of the mother, right? So doing diagnosis of autism to children, also being explored to use it in flights for astronauts and to security for pilots, also to training for people in the autism spectra and many other things. My students, they do that. Some of them, they didn't know how to divide when they were in high school. And I think they build antennas, they learn to divide, they learn to do their operations, they don't give up, and I think, and I believe, and I'm completely sure they are the most outstanding people in the world, because they didn't allow any social stigma to stop them. They took things in their hand, and they transformed it, and they didn't give up in their dreams. Right now, we are all, this is how I want to finish, we are all at the stage of life, each and every one of you is at the stage of life with the future in your hands. The decisions we take here at the National Federation of the Blind, it moves the country forward, it moves each of our lives forward. At all moments, is our time to win. And we will achieve equality by keeping focus, not being diverted, and by not giving up. And remember, always keep in mind that to win is to never give up. Thank you, and I apologize.
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2: National Federation of the Blind Resolutions for 2013. Resolution 2013-01 regarding space available travel for 100% service-disabled veterans. Whereas the Space Available Program, operated by the Air Mobile Command, allows members of the active military, family members of active military, members of the reserve military, emergency workers, and retirees to fly on military aircraft if space is available. And whereas this program does not include servicemen and servicewomen who have become disabled while serving in the military because they do not have enough time in the service to have retiree status. And whereas many of these brave individuals would have reached retiree status if they had not become disabled during service to their country. And whereas the National Association of Blind Veterans, a division of the National Federation of the Blind, believes that 100% service-connected disabled veterans should be allowed to participate in the Space Available Program. And whereas the National Federation of the Blind worked to have legislation introduced by Congressman Bilirakis of Florida in the United States House of Representatives, H.R. 164, and by Senator Tester of Montana in the United States, Senate S. 346, to correct this exclusionary policy. And whereas the Space Available Program was authorized by the United States Congress in the fiscal year 2013 National Defense Authorization Act. And whereas on June 11, 2013, Congressman Bilirakis submitted H.R. 164, a bill supported by 169 co-sponsors, as an amendment to the fiscal year 2014 National Defense Authorization Act. And whereas, on June 12, 2013, the Rules Committee voted to allow H.R. 164 to move to the floor for consideration as an amendment to the National Defense Authorization Act. And whereas, on June 13, 2013, the United States House of Representatives voted to accept Congressman Bilirakis's amendment, thereby including the bill language of H.R. 164 in the fiscal year 2014 National Defense Authorization Act. And whereas on June 14, 2013, the United States House of Representatives passed the Fiscal Year 2014 National Defense Authorization Act, H.R. 1960. And whereas the United States Senate is currently working on its version of the National Defense Authorization Act. And whereas Senator Tester's bill, S. 346, has received support from 15 co-sponsors. Now, therefore, be it resolved by the National Federation of the Blind in convention assembled this 5th day of July, 2013, in the city of Orlando, Florida, that this organization call upon the United States Senate to include Senator Tester's bill, S. 346, in its version of the National Defense Authorization Act, to allow 100% service-connected disabled veterans to participate in the Space Available Program. And be it further resolved that the National Federation of the Blind call upon both houses of Congress to work diligently in conference committee in order to pass the fiscal year 2014 National Defense Authorization Act. And be it further resolved that the National Federation of the Blind commend Representative Bilirakis and Senator Tester for their leadership in support of blind and other disabled veterans. Resolution 2013-02 regarding ending subminimum wage payments to workers with disabilities. Whereas Section 14C of the Fair Labor Standards Act of 1938, FLSA, founded on the erroneous belief that people with disabilities lack the capacity for competitive, integrated employment, currently permits approximately 3,000 employers to obtain special wage certificates allowing them to pay over 400,000 workers with disabilities wages that are less than the federal minimum wage, herein referred to as subminimum wages, some as low as 3 cents per hour. And whereas employers who pay subminimum wages to people with disabilities, arguing that the special wage certificate is an essential tool for employing workers with disabilities, threaten that an increase in employee wages would require them to terminate their workers with disabilities, but these same employers have enough revenue to pay their executives six-figure salaries and pay professional lobbyists to advocate for the perpetuation of this discriminatory provision. And whereas, other employers of people with disabilities operating in similarly situated industries, working with comparable populations of employees with disabilities, are able to maintain successful businesses without the use of the special wage certificates, proving the assertions and threats of subminimum wage employers to be false. And whereas, Goodwill Industries admits that 101, almost two-thirds, of its 165 affiliates pay their workers with disabilities the federal minimum wage or higher, while the remaining 64 affiliates take advantage of the special wage certificates to pay their workers with disabilities immorally subminimum wages, illustrating the hypocritical and unjustifiable position of employers who pay subminimum wages to their disabled workers. And whereas the National Federation of the Blind is joined by our Fair Wage Partners, over 50 other national and local organizations of and for people with disabilities, in our effort to support the policies and programs that work to end the payment of subminimum wages to workers with disabilities, and aggressively to oppose the development and implementation of policies that would perpetuate the use of this discriminatory provision. And whereas Congressman Greg Harper has introduced the Fair Wages for Workers with Disabilities Act of 2013, H.R. 831, which, when enacted, will immediately stop the issuance of new special wage certificates, responsibly phase out the use of the special wage certificates over a 3-year period, and finally repeal Section 14C of the FLSA. And whereas, despite substantial research validating the benefits of new, innovative strategies to train and employ workers with disabilities at competitive wages, and demonstrating the waste and harm caused by subminimum wage employment, preliminary Workforce Investment Act, WIA, reauthorization discussions, proposed language in Section 511 of the Rehabilitation Act that links Section 14C of the FLSA to the Rehabilitation Act and allows the obsolete practices of employers who pay subminimum wages to be considered viable training and job placement service providers for people with disabilities. Now, therefore, be it resolved by the National Federation of the Blind in convention assembled this 5th day of July, 2013, in the city of Orlando, Florida, that we condemn and deplore the actions of all employers that take advantage of the unfair, discriminatory, immoral provision found in Section 14C of the Fair Labor Standards Act, FLSA. And be it further resolved that we continue to encourage the public to discontinue donating to, shopping at, or partnering with Goodwill or other subminimum wage employers until they discontinue their use of the special wage certificates and pay every employee at least the federal minimum wage. And be it further resolved that we commend all of our fair wage partners, Congressman Greg Harper, and all co-sponsors of the Fair Wages for Workers with Disabilities Act of 2013, H.R. 831, for their courage and support of our efforts to repeal Section 14C of the FLSA, and that we call on other members of the U.S. House of Representatives to exercise the same courage by supporting the passage of H.R. 831. And be it further resolved that we call on the members of the U.S. Senate to refuse to integrate subminimum wage language in the reauthorization of the Workforce Investment Act that perpetuates the use of Section 14C of the FLSA, and to work toward the introduction and passage of legislation to end the payment of subminimum wages to workers with disabilities. Resolution 2013-03 was defeated. Resolution 2013-04, regarding educational institutions' commitments to accessible technology. Whereas access to information is critical to education, career advancement, independence, and living a well-informed personal and professional life, and whereas in the past decade the shift from print to digital information in educational institutions has been transformative, and whereas digital technology and information have become an essential and integral part of education today, and whereas, unlike print, digital information is inherently accessible to the blind, and accessibility is particularly easy to achieve when considered in the design phase of the technology, and whereas the shift from print to digital information and technology in education should therefore provide blind students with equal access to information and inclusion in education. And whereas, instead, the proliferation of inaccessible educational technologies and their adoption by use by our nation's educational institutions have largely locked out the blind from receiving an equal education. And whereas, the Civil Rights Offices of the United States Department of Justice and the United States Department of Education issued a Dear Colleague letter dated June 29, 2010, reminding higher education institutions of their legal obligation to procure and deploy accessible education technology. And whereas, despite this clear message from the Departments of Education and Justice, the vast majority of educational institutions continue to ignore their obligations to procure and deploy accessible educational technology. And whereas, to ensure that they meet their obligations and provide equal opportunities for blind students, educational institutions must commit to accessibility from the top rather than delegating accessibility to a single and usually powerless low-level administrative office or position. And whereas, several institutions of higher education have become pioneers and role models in committing to accessibility and taking steps from the top levels of administration to ensure that campus-wide digital educational technology and information will be accessible to their blind students and faculty. And whereas, these institutions include the California State University, Pennsylvania State University, and George Mason University. Now, therefore, be it resolved by the National Federation of the Blind in convention assembled this 5th day of July, 2013, in the city of Orlando, Florida, that this organization commend these schools for their leadership in recognizing the critical importance of accessible educational technology and digital information, and for taking concrete steps to ensure that blind students have equal access to education compared to their sighted peers. And be it further resolved that the National Federation of the Blind condemn and deplore the actions of those educational institutions that continue to violate the law by ignoring their obligations to procure and deploy accessible educational technology, thereby excluding blind students from equality in education. And be it further resolved that this organization call upon all schools to commit from the top levels of administration to procure, offer, and deploy only accessible educational technologies and digital information, and encourage schools to work with the National Federation of the Blind to ensure that all blind students have equal access to educational technology and information. Resolution 2013-05 regarding literary braille certification for professionals working with the blind. Whereas research repeatedly indicates that blind people who use braille every day are far more likely to be successful in community life and to find high-paid employment, making an average of $11,000 more per year than employed blind people who do not use braille. And whereas, according to a 2011 survey conducted by the Institute on Blindness at Louisiana Tech University, only 37% of working-age blind adults nationwide are currently employed full-time. And whereas, this dismal employment statistic is unlikely to improve because too many blind and visually impaired students exit their school systems without literacy skills, since only 10% of today's blind students under age 22 receive instruction in Braille as their primary reading medium. And whereas, professionals employed by school districts or public or private rehabilitation agencies charged with the responsibility of teaching the reading and writing skills associated with the Braille code to either children or adults do not currently have to meet a national standard to certify that they themselves can read and write Braille. And whereas, each university professional preparatory program establishes its own arbitrary requirements for meeting levels of Braille proficiency, and while some programs are rigorous, others are lax in their expectations of student Braille competency. And whereas, standards even within specific university professional preparatory programs fluctuate depending upon the capabilities of the individual teaching Braille courses, which results in graduates having a wide range of Braille skill levels. And whereas, the National Blindness Professional Certification Board currently administers the National Certification in Literary Braille, NCLB, test, a 5-year renewable certification. And whereas, the NCLB test is the only examination specifically designed to evaluate those who teach Braille reading and writing, and it has been independently validated by a third party to measure the competency of the test takers. And whereas, valid national standards are the only consistent means of assuring employers, school administrators, colleagues, consumers, families, and other professionals that blindness professionals possess appropriate Braille knowledge and skills. And whereas, under the leadership of the National Federation of the Blind, a group of organizations including the American Council of the Blind, the American Foundation for the Blind, the Association for Education and Rehabilitation of the Blind and Visually Impaired, the Blinded Veterans Association, the Canadian Council of the Blind, the Canadian National Institute for the Blind, and the National Library Service for the Blind and Physically Handicapped came together and eventually developed the NCLB test. Now, therefore, be it resolved by the National Federation of the Blind in convention assembled this 5th day of July 2013 in the city of Orlando, Florida, that this organization strongly urge all university programs that prepare professionals to work with the blind to adopt the NCLB test as the exit criterion or comprehensive exam for all teachers of the blind and visually impaired. And be it further resolved that we urge the U.S. Department of Education, all state departments of education, all school districts, and all public and private agencies that work with the blind to adopt the NCLB test as the gold standard for all those who are hired to teach Braille reading and writing in order to provide equality, consistency, and protection to all consumers, assuring that they are receiving training by instructors who have demonstrated a consistent standard of Braille competency. And be it further resolved that this organization urged that all blindness organizations that were involved in the creation of the NCLB test vigorously promote it as a necessary certification for all professionals working with blind children or adults in the reading and writing of the Braille code. Resolution 2013-06 regarding the Technology, Education, and Accessibility in College and Higher Education Act. Whereas the integration of technology in the educational sphere has fundamentally altered the teaching and learning processes, allowing curricular content once available only in textbooks and during lectures to be disseminated through electronic books, web content, digital library databases, advanced software, and mobile applications. And whereas, this intersection of technology and education creates opportunity to expand the circle of participation by print-disabled students and allows universal access to mainstream educational products for all students. And whereas, in the 2008 reauthorization of the Higher Education Opportunity Act, Congress authorized a commission, the Advisory Committee on Accessible Instructional Materials for Students with Disabilities in Post-Secondary Education, AIM Commission, to look at the status of accessible educational technology in post-secondary education. And whereas, in 2011, the AIM Commission published its report, finding that manufacturers have failed to embrace accessibility solutions for their products, institutions have failed to minimize the impact of inaccessible technology on their disabled students, and because of this proliferation of inaccessible materials, blind and other print-disabled students experience a variety of challenges, including blocked access to enrollment and educational opportunities. And whereas, in the 5 years between the AIM Commission's authorization and the issuance of its report, technology has evolved rapidly, creating more and more innovative solutions for accessibility and full participation. And whereas, the Commission's findings show that manufacturers and institutions of higher education have completely failed to take advantage of this opportunity and are perpetuating the separate but equal approach to education. And whereas, this missed opportunity and widespread inaccessibility in the educational sphere have put huge, unnecessary burdens on blind and other print-disabled students, a fact illustrated by the findings of the AIM Commission report. And whereas, in a 2010 Dear Colleague letter addressed to all presidents of institutions of higher education, the U.S. Department of Education, and the U.S. Department of Justice asserted that equal access to technology in the classroom is a civil right guaranteed by Section 504 of the Rehabilitation Act and the Americans with Disabilities Act. And whereas, the condition of inaccessible technology in college classrooms has not improved since the 2010 Dear Colleague letter or the publishing of the AIM Commission report in 2011, demonstrating that more action must be taken in order to remedy this problem. And whereas, technology exists to make digital instructional materials and their delivery systems fully accessible, but most post-secondary institutions are claiming that technology is too expensive, while manufacturers are saying there is no demand for it. And whereas the AIM Commission report recommends correcting this problem with the development of accessibility guidelines for instructional materials, which would provide guidance to manufacturers and serve as requirements for post-secondary institutions, ensuring that all products would be fully accessible to blind and print-disabled students. And whereas, in response to this recommendation, the National Federation of the Blind has drafted model legislation called the Technology, Education, and Accessibility in College and Higher Education Act, TEACH, which calls on the U.S. Access Board to develop accessibility guidelines for instructional materials used in post-secondary education, and then requires the Department of Justice to establish those guidelines as enforceable standards under the Americans with Disabilities Act regulations. And whereas, the model language of TEACH has been endorsed by the American Association of People with Disabilities, the National Association of the Deaf, the National Council on Independent Living, the Association of American Publishers, and seven other organizations. And whereas senior members of the House Education and Workforce Committee and Senate Health, Education, Labor and Pensions Committee have shown significant interest in the bill, but have yet to commit fully to being sponsors or introducing the bill. Now therefore, be it resolved by the National Federation of the Blind in convention assembled this 5th day of July 2013 in the city of Orlando, Florida, that this organization strongly urged the United States House of Representatives and the United States Senate to introduce and pass the Technology, Education, and Accessibility in College and Higher Education Act to protect the civil rights of blind and print-disabled students fully and to put a stop to the separate approach to education that is continually and unnecessarily perpetuated by inaccessible educational technology. Resolution 2013-07 regarding declining productivity for blind users of Microsoft Office. Whereas, for more than a decade, the Microsoft Office suite of software has been an essential productivity tool for blind users of the Windows operating system who perform tasks such as word processing, email, spreadsheet creation and editing, and database management. And whereas, in many employment settings, blind and sighted employees alike are required to use Microsoft Office programs to perform their work. And whereas, blind users of the Windows operating system who rely on screen access technology for independent access to the computer use the keyboard to tell computer programs what to do. And whereas, as each new version of Microsoft Office has been released, the number of keystrokes needed to perform some tasks has increased, as illustrated by the following examples. 1. With the release of Outlook 2007, the minimum number of keystrokes required to insert a signature or an attachment went from 2 to 3. 2. In Microsoft Word 2013, the latest version to be released, it is no longer possible to press shortcut keys such as Alt plus A or Alt plus I to act upon a word that has been flagged by the spell checker. Instead, the user must tab repeatedly until the appropriate button has obtained focus and then press the Enter key. 3. In Microsoft Word 2013, the traditional Open and Save As dialogues can be found only by drilling down through another dialog or by using different, less well-known keystrokes. And whereas, considered individually, each task that requires an additional keystroke may not seem significant, but, taken together, all of these tasks result in an overall productivity drain for one who uses keyboard shortcuts instead of the mouse. And whereas, while the Microsoft Corporation conducts extensive market research and studies to maximize the ability of traditional mouse users to be productive using its software, it has historically done nothing to develop more efficient approaches and strategies to improve the speed and efficiency of keyboard-only users of its programs. And whereas, the Microsoft Corporation, a self-proclaimed supporter of accessibility for people with disabilities for more than two decades, should have developed enough familiarity with the blind community and the screen access technology used by the blind to understand the importance of the keyboard and the critical need to ensure maximum productivity for keyboard-only users. And whereas, as important as it is to determine what a specific object on the screen is, i.e. accessibility, it is arguably more important for a blind person to be able to use technology at a level of efficiency that is equal to, if not greater than, that enjoyed by sighted computer users. Now therefore, be it resolved by the National Federation of the Blind in convention assembled this 5th day of July 2013 in the city of Orlando, Florida, that this organization expressed its strong frustration and disappointment with the Microsoft Corporation for releasing versions of its software that reduce the productivity of keyboard-only users. And be it further resolved that we call upon the Microsoft Corporation to move quickly to develop initiatives, approaches, and strategies that will enable keyboard-only users to use its software with the same productivity and efficiency as traditional mouse users. And be it further resolved that this organization urged the Microsoft Corporation, in furtherance of this effort, to work with the National Federation of the Blind, an organization that has established a wealth of knowledge and experience in this area that is deeply rooted in practical experience. Resolution 2013-08 regarding tactile fluency. Whereas it is commonplace for sighted students to acquire both literacy and drawing skills through a gradual progression of improvement, beginning at the earliest possible age, resulting in adults who have developed proficiency in literacy and graphics. And whereas, in the blind population, not only is insufficient attention given to Braille instruction, but virtually no attention is given to exploring our environment by touch and representing our tactile observations in a tactile medium. And whereas, competence in tactile graphics refers collectively to the techniques of drawing raised lines, circles, and other curves, developing the ability to feel and interpret a tactile image efficiently, developing an understanding of three-dimensional objects drawn in two dimensions, and finally, appreciating inherently visual ideas of perspective and scale. And whereas the combination of proficiencies in Braille and tactile graphics is expressed by the term tactile fluency. And whereas the lack of emphasis on tactile graphics was due partly to the general unavailability of simple devices on which tactile images could be drawn, edited, transmitted, and reproduced. And whereas the ability of blind people to read Braille and to create and interpret tactile graphic images is highly relevant in modern society. And whereas the widespread belief that blind people are innately less able to construct and interpret graphic images is a misconception resulting from the lack of opportunities to develop a facility with graphics and not due to the mere lack of eyesight. And whereas EASY LLC has recently released products for sale that will facilitate the creating, editing, digitizing, transmitting, and multiple reproduction of graphic images by blind people. And whereas the National Federation of the Blind was influential in the formation of EASY LLC and the development of its products. Now therefore, be it resolved by the National Federation of the Blind in convention assembled this 5th day of July 2013 in the city of Orlando, Florida, that this organization urge colleges and universities to revamp their curricula for teachers of blind students to require them to demonstrate competencies in both Braille and the graphic aspects of tactile fluency. And be it further resolved that we urge the instruction in tactile fluency for all blind children to begin at the earliest possible age. And be it further resolved that this organization urge rehabilitation agencies serving the blind to provide their counselors with a thorough appreciation of the need for tactile fluency and up-to-date information about the latest tactile fluency devices and techniques. And be it further resolved that we continue to work with EASY LLC, other private companies, and interested parties in the development of more advanced tactile fluency tools. Resolution 2013-09 regarding a national right to parent. Whereas more than 4 million Americans with disabilities, including Americans who are blind, are parents. And whereas this number will unquestionably increase as more people with disabilities exercise a broader range of lifestyle options as a result of social integration and civil rights. And whereas no research exists to support the proposition that children of parents who are blind or who have other disabilities are in more danger of being injured, mistreated, or neglected than children of parents without disabilities. And whereas, despite the lack of support for the proposition that parents with disabilities cannot raise children safely and competently, and despite the fact that the Americans with Disabilities Act has been the law of the land for over two decades, parents with disabilities are the only distinct community of Americans who must struggle to retain custody of their children. And whereas research validates the experience of parents with disabilities by demonstrating extremely high rates of reported discrimination and removal of children from the home. And whereas the legal system is not protecting the rights of parents with disabilities and their children, since two-thirds of dependency statutes allow the court to reach the determination that a parent is unfit, a determination necessary to terminate parental rights on the basis of the parent's disability. And whereas, since 1940, the National Federation of the Blind has provided leadership in educating both blind and sighted people about the non-visual techniques that blind parents use to manage their households and provide appropriate care for their children. And whereas, the NFB has vigorously protected the rights of blind parents in the face of a variety of discriminatory practices. And whereas, despite this education and advocacy and the passage of state laws that make it illegal for courts to consider disability in custody and adoption cases, children are still being unjustly removed from their parents' custody, and potential parents are being refused the right to adopt children solely because they are blind. And whereas, on September 27, 2012, the National Council on Disability, NCD, transmitted a report to the President entitled, Rocking the Cradle, Ensuring the Rights of Parents with Disabilities and Their Children. And whereas, this report further confirms that the child welfare system is ill-equipped to support parents with disabilities and their families, resulting in disproportionately high rates of involvement with child welfare services and devastatingly high rates of parents with disabilities losing their parental rights. And whereas, the NCD report calls on the United States Congress and federal agencies to take immediate and strong action to secure the right of disabled Americans to be parents. Now, therefore, be it resolved by the National Federation of the Blind in convention assembled this 5th day of July, 2013, in the city of Orlando, Florida, that this organization call upon members of the United States Congress and federal agencies to work closely with the National Federation of the Blind to take immediate and appropriate action to secure through legislation and regulation the right of blind Americans to be parents. Resolution 2013-10 regarding accessibility of Amazon products. Whereas, in its release of May 1 of this year, Amazon made its Kindle app for iOS significantly more accessible to VoiceOver so that its large repository of books is now available to blind consumers who use the iPhone, iPad, or iPod Touch. And whereas, further improvements to the Kindle app for iOS have been implemented since that release, including some improvements to Braille navigation and the table of contents. And whereas, the current version of the app still contains many barriers to use, especially in professional and educational settings, presenting problems with functions such as text selection and not offering either speech or braille access to the endnotes and footnotes. And whereas, the Kindle hardware remains inaccessible in its current generation as it has been in previous generations, and Kindle apps for Windows and Apple computers remain largely or completely inaccessible, excluding users who do not use Apple products or who wish to use a computer or dedicated device. And whereas, many of the Kindle devices, such as the Kindle keyboard and the Kindle Fire, contain text-to-speech capability and could be made more accessible without requiring hardware changes simply by maximizing the availability and functionality of the present text-to-speech capability. Now, therefore, be it resolved by the National Federation of the Blind in convention assembled this 5th day of July, 2013, in the city of Orlando, Florida, that this organization commend Amazon for the improvements the company has made to its Kindle app for iOS, and urge Amazon to improve this app and to broaden the ways in which blind consumers can access their Kindle books, including on computers and Kindle devices. Resolution 2013-11 regarding the University of Illinois eText system. Whereas full and timely access to textbooks is a necessary precondition to the success of a student in higher education, and whereas the University of Illinois at Champaign-Urbana delivers classroom content through eText, an accessible and interactive platform of its own making that provides textbooks and other materials to all students in the same manner and at the same time. And whereas eText offers not only accessible text, but also other tools needed for academic success, such as note-taking, highlighting, bookmarking, and glossaries. And whereas students can customize the book display in eText in a variety of ways, such as choosing margin widths, fonts, and display colors, depending on their preferred method of access and their environment. And whereas, math equations in eText materials are displayed in text-based MathML, which can be rendered by text-to-speech applications without further intervention, and in Braille where supported, a very welcome feature that even many mostly accessible platforms struggle to implement. And whereas, eText can be used on a mobile or desktop device with an HTML5-compliant browser, giving all students a way to use this platform when and how they choose. Now, therefore, be it resolved by the National Federation of the Blind in convention assembled this 5th day of July, 2013, in the city of Orlando, Florida, that this organization highly commend the eText group, part of CITES, Campus Information Technologies and Educational Services, at the University of Illinois at Champaign-Urbana, for leading the way in higher education by showing other institutions and learning management systems

for their computing and mobile needs. And whereas the core productivity software provided for the Mac in its iWork suite, which consists of Pages, a word processor, Numbers, a spreadsheet, and Keynote, a slide presentation tool, poses significant accessibility challenges, including inconsistent reporting of column and row headers in Numbers and unreliable review of formatting in Pages on both the Mac OS and iOS platforms. And whereas the iWork suite is central to consumers' ability to employ their Macs in professional and educational settings, and the current version makes such use very difficult and inefficient. Now, therefore, be it resolved by the National Federation of the Blind in convention assembled this 5th day of July, 2013, in the city of Orlando, Florida, that this organization urge Apple to expand accessibility fully to its productivity suite, iWork, and specifically to Pages, Numbers, and Keynote, so that blind students and professionals everywhere can make full use of all aspects of the Apple line of products. Resolution 2013-13 regarding support service provider programs for deafblind people. Whereas deafblind people rely on support service providers, SSPs, to reduce reliance on family members and friends by facilitating communications and by providing environmental and situational information so that they can participate in all aspects of community life. And whereas the SSPs are not responsible for providing personal care or serving as the interpreters required by law at legal and medical appointments, i.e., must serve only as facilitators, not decision makers. And whereas it is estimated that there are 45,000 to 70,000 deafblind people in the United States, a statistic that will rise because people are living longer and will experience sensory losses as part of the aging process, necessitating the need for more SSPs. And whereas, according to a 2012 survey by the Helen Keller National Center for Deafblind Youth and Adults, only 10 states have statewide programs to provide SSPs, and only 14 states and the District of Columbia have smaller, regional SSP programs, and the remaining states have no SSP programs at all. And whereas, in addition to the lack of availability of SSPs in many states, the level of service in states with some programs fluctuates because the state or region determines who are eligible for the service and how many hours they receive. And whereas, since some SSP programs, such as those in Louisiana, Connecticut, and Washington State, are under the jurisdiction of an office or department for the deaf, these programs frequently discriminate against deafblind people by requiring them to communicate by using American Sign Language, which is more visual, rather than the communication method of their choice, such as oral English, English Sign Language, or tactile sign language. And whereas, since SSPs are vital to the independence of all deafblind Americans, the federal government should implement a national program that will eliminate discriminatory practices and provide a higher level and greater uniformity of service. Now, therefore, be it resolved by the National Federation of the Blind in convention assembled on this 5th day of July, 2013, in the city of Orlando, Florida, that this organization strongly urged the U.S. Department of Health and Human Services and the U.S. Congress to immediately take all necessary steps to establish a national SSP program so that deafblind individuals can maintain independence and become productive citizens. Resolution 2013-14 regarding Barnes & Noble Nook Study and Nook Devices. Whereas, with the release on November 26, 2012 of Barnes & Noble's Nook app, it became usable with VoiceOver on iOS, opening the library of Nook books to blind consumers for the first time. And whereas the current version of the application does not provide access to textbooks, and the textbook platform that Barnes & Noble uses, Nook Study, is PC and Mac only, and provides no braille support and no capacity for fine-grained navigation, highlighting, or taking notes, though all of these features are available to sighted users, making the product useless to blind students. And whereas Nook Study allows the publisher to disable the use of text-to-speech for its textbooks, and whereas the Nook readers, such as the Nook HD and the Nook HD Plus, remain inaccessible in their current versions and in all preceding versions, although text-to-speech is built into the underlying operating system, Android. And whereas significantly greater access could be provided to the Nook reader by using the accessibility features offered in Android, such as the ability to use text-to-speech in every area of the device. Now, therefore, be it resolved by the National Federation of the Blind in convention assembled this 5th day of July, 2013, in the city of Orlando, Florida, that this organization commend Barnes & Noble for the improvements to its Nook app for iOS and demand that it deepen the accessibility features in the Nook for iOS app so that all features available to the sighted are available to the blind and that it provide access to hardware readers and the Nook Study app for Mac and PC. Resolution 2013-15 regarding the Washington State Labor Council's advocacy for securing fair wages for workers with disabilities. Whereas the Washington State Labor Council, the Washington branch of the American Federation of Labor and Congress of Industrial Organizations, AFL-CIO, unanimously adopted a resolution supporting the passage of the Fair Wages for Workers with Disabilities Act of 2011, a landmark piece of disability civil rights legislation that unfortunately

0: unfortunately did not pass before the end of the 112th congressional session. And whereas the resolution recognized that the labor movement must reflect the full diversity of the labor force, supporting the full and equal participation of workers with disabilities. And whereas the resolution describes the discriminatory nature of Section 14C of the Fair Labor Standards Act, FLSA, which allows employers to pay workers with disabilities subminimum wages, and further states that the ability to legally pay subminimum wages to any worker threatens the wage security of all workers, and the only method of ensuring that this regulation is not abused to the detriment of workers with disabilities is to repeal Section 14C of the FLSA and to revoke every special wage certificate granted under that provision. And whereas the Washington State Labor Council and its affiliates resolved to call upon the United States Congress to pass H.R. 3086, the Fair Wages for Workers with Disabilities Act of 2011, which phases out Section 14C of the Fair Labor Standards Act and revokes the certificates issued under that provision so that workers with disabilities are guaranteed the same workforce protections afforded by non-disabled employees. And whereas Congressman Greg Harper has introduced the Fair Wages for Workers with Disabilities Act of 2013, H.R. 831, in the 113th Congress, which has the same language and prescribes the same remedy as H.R. 3086 of the 112th Congress. Now, therefore, be it resolved by the National Federation of the Blind in convention assembled this 5th day of July, 2013, in the city of Orlando, Florida, that this organization commend the actions of the Washington State Labor Council, AFL-CIO, and its affiliates for adopting such a strong resolution supporting the passage of the Fair Wages for Workers with Disabilities Act of 2011, H.R. 3086, and respectfully request that they continue their support of the current legislation, the Fair Wages for Workers with Disabilities Act of 2013, H.R. 831. And be it further resolved that we support the efforts of the Washington State Labor Council, AFL-CIO, to advance its resolution to the AFL-CIO for consideration at its national convention. Resolution 2013-16 regarding inaccessibility of Google services. Whereas Google is one of the leading technology companies in the United States and the world, and whereas it offers many digital and electronic services, including a suite of cloud-based applications known as Google Apps, which replaces traditional desktop functions such as email, collaborative word processing, spreadsheets, and calendars, and which is available free or at low cost to businesses, educational institutions, and government entities. And whereas Google Apps for Education is widely used by educational institutions, serving over 25 million students in 200 countries across the globe, 74 of the top 100 universities in the United States, and many large public school systems. And whereas Google Apps for Government is currently used by 45 out of 50 state governments and numerous federal agencies and local governments as the primary application suite for government employees. And whereas the National Federation of the Blind has for several years insisted that Google make Google Apps fully accessible to the blind. And whereas, in response to the National Federation of the Blind's demands, Google has met with our organization on several occasions. And whereas, in 2012, Google's accessibility team met with the National Federation of the Blind's Access Technology team to address the inaccessibility of Google Apps and services, an effort that resulted in some improvements to the accessibility of Google Apps. And whereas, despite these efforts, many of the Google Apps services continue to pose significant accessibility barriers, particularly when used outside of Google's proprietary devices. And whereas, as more and more governments and educational institutions adopt Google Apps, the number of blind students and employees who experience significant barriers to their education and employment will increase. And whereas, Google is further expanding inaccessible technology in education with its launch of Google Play for Education, which will enable K-12 schools to offer students educational apps, many of which are completely inaccessible. And whereas, after many years of effort and demands by the National Federation of the Blind, many Google technologies continue to be inaccessible, and the accessibility of other Google services is inconsistent. And whereas, after many years of effort and demands by the National Federation of the Blind, Google has failed to exhibit an identifiable, top-down commitment to accessibility across its products and services. And whereas, Google has repeatedly failed to provide a comprehensive plan for accessibility or offer timelines, deadlines, or details regarding its commitment to accessibility. Now, therefore, be it resolved by the National Federation of the Blind in convention assembled this 5th day of July, 2013, in the city of Orlando, Florida, that this organization commend Google for the efforts its accessibility team has made to improve the accessibility of Google Apps, while standing firm in our resolve to hold the company accountable for its failure to commit to a demonstrated policy of accessibility. And be it further resolved that this organization reaffirm its demand that Google make a serious, identifiable commitment to accessibility that includes deadlines for accessibility in all of its services and a commitment to avoid the future release of inaccessible services to its blind users. And be it further resolved that this organization caution all schools and governments that Google Apps have known accessibility barriers that exclude blind people and that, until Google removes these barriers, adoption of Google Apps is a violation of the law. Resolution 2013-17 regarding the Parent-Teacher Association's promotion of Amazon Kindles in its family reading program. Whereas in February 2013, the National Parent-Teacher Association, National PTA, announced that it had selected Amazon as the exclusive sponsor of its family reading program, the Family Reading Experience, which allows local PTAs to apply to the national organization for donations of Kindle services to be used at home or in local schools. And whereas, despite repeated efforts to urge Amazon to do the right thing, most Amazon Kindles are completely inaccessible, and the only Kindle that offers text-to-speech capability is not fully accessible to the blind and other print-disabled users. And whereas, on March 11, 2013, the National Federation of the Blind sent a letter to Betsy Landers and Eric Hargis, respectively President and Executive Director of the National PTA, informing them that Amazon Kindles are inaccessible and that their proposal unnecessarily excludes students with print disabilities from benefiting from the Family Reading Experience Program's goals, relegating them to second-class status. And whereas, the March letter also warned the National PTA that the use of inaccessible Kindle devices in public school classrooms is a violation of blind and print-disabled students' rights to equal access under Section 504 of the Rehabilitation Act and the Americans with Disabilities Act. And whereas, the National PTA did not respond to the NFB's letter with an acknowledgement of receipt, official correspondence responding to our letter, or change in policy regarding its partnership with Amazon. And whereas, the National PTA informally and indirectly responded to the NFB letter in an article in Special Ed Connection by downplaying the role of the Kindle in the program, claiming that it was not a requirement of the program. And whereas, this statement in no way addresses the discrimination brought to light in the NFB letter, nor shows any cooperation or effort by the National PTA in making accessibility a priority in its partnerships. Now, therefore, be it resolved by the National Federation of the Blind in convention assembled this 5th day of July 2013 in the city of Orlando, Florida, that we condemn and deplore the actions of the National PTA for knowingly encouraging the use of a product that is inaccessible to blind students, ignoring the National Federation of the Blind's admonition that its program is discriminatory and disregarding the right of blind students to equal access in the classroom. Resolution 2013-18 regarding the Department of Education's letter on Braille instruction. Whereas Section 614D of Part B of the Individuals with Disabilities Education Act, IDEA, requires that, in order to provide a free and appropriate public education to disabled students, school districts in each state develop an individualized education program, IEP, for each disabled student. And whereas, an IEP is a written agreement outlining that child's levels of academic achievement and his or her annual academic and functional goals, an agreement developed by a team of the student's parents, regular education teachers, teachers of blind students, special education teachers, and representatives of the local educational agency. And whereas, the law specifically instructs the IEP team to consider special factors for blind students, specifically that a blind child receive instruction in Braille. And whereas, this means that all blind children will receive Braille instruction as part of their IEP by default, and Braille instruction should be removed or not included in the IEP only if an evaluation of the child's reading and writing skills, needs, and appropriate reading and writing media indicates that Braille is not appropriate. And whereas, the regulations issued by the Department of Education implementing this statute specifically repeat the IDEA statutory language regarding Braille instruction, reinforcing the intent that Braille instruction be provided to blind students by default. And whereas, despite the law and regulations, the overwhelming majority of blind students in the K-12 educational system are not receiving any instruction in Braille, and very few receive adequate instruction in Braille, resulting in less than 10% of all blind children being fluent Braille readers. And whereas, some members of the IEP team reject the idea of Braille instruction for a variety of inappropriate reasons, including the lack of a qualified educator to teach Braille in the district, or a bias against Braille based on myths about stigma and effectiveness. And whereas, even though 90% of blind students are not learning Braille, 85% of employed blind people know the code, demonstrating a direct correlation between learning to read and write Braille and attaining and retaining employment. And whereas, after advocacy and urging from the National Federation of the Blind, 26 members of the United States Senate recognized this crisis and widespread violation of the law by sending a letter to the Department of Education urging it to take action. And whereas, the Department of Education agreed that action was needed and wrote a letter to states clarifying their legal obligations under the IDEA to provide Braille instruction by default to all blind students. And whereas, on June 19, 2013, the Department of Education issued the letter signed by Michael Uden, Acting Assistant Secretary for Special Education and Rehabilitative Services, and Melody Musgrove, Director of the Office of Special Education Programs, reminding states of the background and statutory provisions of the IDEA that require Braille instruction for blind and visually impaired students. And whereas, the letter clarifies that the only reason blind students should not receive Braille is if the IEP team determines it is inappropriate based on results from an evaluation of the child's current and future reading and writing needs. And whereas, the letter further clarifies that factors such as shortages of trained personnel to provide Braille instruction, the availability of alternative reading media, including large print materials, recorded materials, or computers with speech output, or the amount of time needed to provide a child with sufficient and regular instruction to attain proficiency in Braille may not be used to deny Braille instruction to a child. Now, therefore, be it resolved by the National Federation of the Blind in convention assembled this 5th day of July, 2013, in the city of Orlando, Florida, that this organization commend the Department of Education for taking action to combat the Braille literacy crisis and providing affirmative leadership to local education agencies through its June 19 Dear Colleague letter regarding Braille instruction. And be it further resolved that we call on the Department of Education to take further steps to provide training, professional development, and technical assistance to local education agencies, teacher preparation programs, administrators, and teachers to ensure that educational systems are adequately prepared to implement Braille instruction appropriately. And be it further resolved that we call on state education agencies to take action to ensure that adequate professional development, technical assistance, and resources are available to local education agencies in properly implementing services outlined in the recent Dear Colleague letter on Braille. And be it further resolved that this organization invite educators to call on members of the Federation to assist in disputes about Braille, serve as Braille mentors to young Braille readers, support training and professional development efforts, and otherwise be partners in resolving systemic issues related to educating blind children adequately in reading and writing Braille. Resolution 2013-19 regarding non-visual access to the Sony Reader. Whereas, from its first release in 2006, the Sony Reader system has been inaccessible. And whereas, Sony has released 7 versions of its reader, yet the current Sony Reader still has no accessibility features whatsoever, and Sony has made no attempt to correct the situation. And whereas, even with the need for continued improvement on most platforms, usable books are now available from most major digital booksellers, including Amazon Kindle, Barnes & Noble Nook, Apple iBooks, Blio, and others. And whereas, blind people deserve access to the same books at the same time and at the same price as sighted users, and deserve a way of reading and navigating these books, along with full access to the other features available on the Sony Reader. Now, therefore, be it resolved by the National Federation of the Blind in convention assembled this 5th day of July, 2013, in the city of Orlando, Florida, that this organization condemn and deplore Sony's ongoing discrimination against the blind because the company has knowingly and purposely developed and launched models of the Sony Reader that are completely inaccessible despite its awareness of solutions. And be it further resolved that this organization demand that Sony move urgently and decisively to provide access to its e-readers and e-books. Resolution 2013-20 regarding support for legislation to create entrepreneurial opportunities for people with disabilities. Whereas chronic unemployment or underemployment is a serious problem among the disabled, denying people with disabilities the opportunity to earn a living and live independent lives. And whereas creating entrepreneurial opportunities for people with disabilities is one way to help reduce unemployment and underemployment for them. And whereas, the National Federation of the Blind believes that blind people and others with disabilities are capable of owning and managing successful businesses. And whereas, except for the Randolph-Shepard program, not a single government program exists specifically to encourage entrepreneurship by people with disabilities. And whereas, opportunities within the Randolph-Shepard program continue to decline because of the downsizing of government, non-compliance by federal entities, and complacency of some state licensing agencies. And whereas there is no requirement for the federal government or those who contract with it to subcontract with companies owned by people with disabilities. And whereas there are requirements that federal agencies contract with businesses owned by other disadvantaged groups such as minorities, women, or other groups. And whereas the Javits-Wagner-Odey, JWAD, Act created what is today referred to as the Ability One program, which requires the federal government to award contracts on a priority basis to nonprofit organizations that employ people with disabilities. And whereas the JWAD program was created in 1938 but has changed very little in the 75 years since its enactment. And whereas this program has no entrepreneurial component. And whereas the JWAD program offers the perfect vehicle by which the federal government could set aside contracts to be awarded to companies owned by people with disabilities, including businesses owned by blind people. And whereas, adding an entrepreneurial component to the JWAD program would demonstrate a belief in the ability of people with disabilities to do more than work as hourly workers, in some cases earning less than the federal minimum wage. And whereas, such a change in the JWAD program would be welcomed by many organizations of and for people with disabilities. And whereas, the National Federation of the Blind has developed draft legislation that would require a minimum percentage of new contracts awarded by Ability One to be awarded to companies owned by people with disabilities. And whereas, this draft legislation specifies that any federal contract related to food service shall be awarded to a state licensing agency or to a company owned by a blind person. And whereas, such legislation would create new entrepreneurial opportunities for blind people and prevent the loss of gainful employment that results when state licensing agencies fail to act on options in the new law to provide employment for blind business owners. Now, therefore, be it resolved by the National Federation of the Blind in convention assembled this 5th day of July, 2013, in the city of Orlando, Florida, that this organization urge Congress to pass legislation that creates an entrepreneurial component to the JWAD program. And be it further resolved that this organization call upon other organizations of and for people with disabilities to join with us to work for the enactment of this important legislation. Resolution 2013-21 regarding access to the Windows operating system by Microsoft. Whereas, in today's technology-based society, a computer is no longer a luxury but a necessity. And whereas, blind people have the same right as their sighted peers to access vast types and amounts of information using computers. And whereas, the Windows 8 operating system by Microsoft uses UI automation, which limits non-visual access by blind users because they must wait many months for updates to their screen reader programs before they can use the new operating system. And whereas, immediate access by blind people to operating systems is achievable, as demonstrated by other operating systems such as the Mac OS, which provides non-visual access through embedded accessibility technologies such as VoiceOver. Now, therefore, be it resolved by the National Federation of the Blind in convention assembled this 5th day of July, 2013, in the city of Orlando, Florida, that this organization urge Microsoft to make accessibility a priority in all aspects of its Windows 8 operating system and all future operating systems. And be it further resolved that this organization strongly urge Microsoft to ensure that non-visual access is incorporated into the design of its operating systems during the conception phase rather than addressed after the product is released to the public. Resolution 2013-22 regarding the portrayal of blindness on eHow.com. Whereas, in today's society, more and more people rely on the Internet as a major source of information for many subjects, including blindness. And whereas, eHow.com, a website now owned by Demand Media, a content and social media company, claims to be a one-stop resource for life's challenges, where professionals in every field come together to offer expert advice. And whereas, to cite one instance of unacceptable material contained there, the article entitled Activities and Daily Living Skills for Blind People by Sarah Janis contains a powerful statement of NFB philosophy about the real problem of blindness by Dr. Jacobus, but also contains nonsense such as you can no longer make a mental map of how to get where you need to be and the mobility of getting there. Having furniture rearranged for clear paths and then practicing navigating those pathways helps. And whereas, a review of Ms. Janice's professional qualifications reveals no prior experience or training in blindness other than what she may have culled from random website searches, a clear violation of eHow's claim of providing expert advice. And whereas, Ms. Janice's article further demonstrates unprofessional authorship by failing to provide links to additional resources. And whereas, eHow further demonstrates archaic and negative attitudes about blindness by featuring articles with titles such as How to Feed a Visually Impaired Person and How to Set a Table for Blind People. And whereas, this negative portrayal of blindness on the Internet is extremely damaging to newly blind people and their families who have no way of knowing how to evaluate the accuracy of the information contained on this website. And whereas, Demand Media, the parent company of eHow, exercises considerable influence on the so-called experts it selects to write eHow's articles, but is inconsistent in providing links for complaints or corrections to its articles. Now, therefore, be it resolved by the National Federation of the Blind in convention assembled this 5th day of July, 2013, in the city of Orlando, Florida, that this organization urge Demand Media to take immediate steps to promote modern, positive attitudes and accurate information about blindness on its eHow.com website. And be it further resolved that we urge Demand Media to work with the National Federation of the Blind to remove objectionable articles on blindness from eHow.com and to develop a new set of articles that provide blind consumers with truly valuable information and the general public with a positive view of blindness. And be it further resolved that, should our call for the presentation of more accurate and positive information go unheeded by eHow, this organization contact the operators of the world's major search engines to urge that they emphasize other sources of information about blindness and lower the ranking given to eHow.com. Resolution 2013-23, regarding the adoption of the Marrakesh Treaty to facilitate access to published works for persons who are blind, visually impaired, or otherwise print disabled. Whereas, the right to access information through reading is a fundamental human right. And whereas, the blind have long been significantly denied the right to read, as reflected by the fact that less than 5% of published works are available in accessible formats in the United States, and less than 1% throughout the vast majority of the world, creating a book famine for the blind. And whereas, it has been necessary to establish exceptions and limitations to copyright law because permission by rights holders to reproduce published works in accessible formats has traditionally been denied or has taken far too long to acquire. And whereas, the National Federation of the Blind led an effort in 1996 to pass the Chafee Amendment, which allows U.S. authorized entities to reproduce copyrighted materials in accessible formats. And whereas, only one-third of the world's nations have exceptions and limitations to copyright law like those in Chafee, and it has been unlawful to exchange accessible format copies of works across international borders. And whereas, on and off for nearly 30 years, the World Blind Union, WBU, has called for worldwide exceptions and limitations for the blind. And whereas, most recently, in 2008, the NFB worked with the WBU to draft a treaty proposal that would create exceptions and limitations in copyright law throughout the world and allow for the cross-border exchange of accessible format copies. And whereas, the WBU secured the countries of Brazil, Ecuador, and Paraguay to table this treaty proposal in 2009 before the World Intellectual Property Organization, WIPO, an agency of the United Nations. And whereas, the NFB has worked tirelessly with the WBU to get this treaty proposal adopted in the face of stiff opposition from intellectual property rights holders and many nations. And whereas, the WBU and the NFB scored a major victory in December of 2012 when WIPO's General Assembly called for the convening of a diplomatic conference in Marrakesh, Morocco, to conclude and adopt an international treaty. And whereas, WIPO did in fact convene a diplomatic conference from June 17 through 28, 2013, at which the international community on June 27 formally adopted the Marrakesh Treaty to facilitate access to published works for persons who are blind, visually impaired, or otherwise print disabled. And whereas, this is the first international instrument exclusively addressing the needs and issues faced by the blind. And whereas, the Marrakesh Treaty represents a major step forward in ending the book famine faced by the blind. Now, therefore, be it resolved by the National Federation of the Blind in convention assembled this 5th day of July, 2013, in the city of Orlando, Florida, that we salute the international community of nations, the World Blind Union, and intellectual property rights holders for coming together and securing an international treaty that will dramatically open the flow of information to the world's blind. And be it further resolved that we express our gratitude to the other members of the WBU, the United States government delegation to Marrakesh, and certain rights holders like the Motion Picture Association of America for working closely with the NFB to achieve this important victory. And be it further resolved that we call upon President Obama to sign and the United States Senate to ratify this treaty without delay. Resolution 2013-24, urging the Corporate Board of Guide Dogs for the Blind to instate appropriate leadership. Whereas the National Federation of the Blind was formed by the blind of the United States to represent blind Americans in order to secure equality, security, and opportunity for all blind people in the United States, including ensuring their full and active participation in agencies and organizations serving the blind. And whereas the National Federation of the Blind is the largest organization of the blind in the United States. And whereas the NFB is concerned when agencies and organizations purporting to serve the blind systematically exclude blind stakeholders from true involvement and participation. And whereas, Guide Dogs for the Blind, GDB, has recently taken actions that negatively affect its blind consumers. And whereas, GDB asserts that it has always been about relationships. 1. Matching just the right guide dog with the right person for safe, independent travel. 2. Building relationships with graduates in the field while providing excellent and comprehensive follow-up services. 3. Creating opportunities for relationships between handlers and their guides and puppy raisers and fostering appreciation of contributions of money and service. And whereas, its current leadership has unjustly laid off many highly respected employees whose considerable expertise and experience have provided outstanding graduate services and who deserve credit for making GDB the fine organization it is today. And whereas, the number of field area managers has been cut from 12 to 6, dramatically increasing the number of graduates assigned to each, creating fewer opportunities for relationship building with unconvincing assurances that a call center staffed by 6 can adequately handle the highly individualized needs of over 2,000 working teams. And whereas, the reorganization plan will decrease the time field representatives can spend with individuals in their regions because of the layoffs and early retirement of highly respected professionals who have played major roles in creating and setting high industry standards. And whereas, in the past, Positive Staff Consumer Relations have made Guide Dogs for the Blind a safe place where clients have been able to trust that their best interests and individual needs would be respected and receive prompt attention. And whereas, the current management's recent actions represent an unwelcome return to the paternalistic decision-making that the blind had hoped was behind us. And whereas, it is time for consumers' points of view to be more powerfully represented, heard, and acted upon. And whereas, GDB's current leadership has demonstrated its lack of awareness of the organization's unique corporate culture by failing to address serious consumer concerns while continuing to assert that all is well. And whereas, by enacting unpopular and sweeping changes before analyzing the results of a recent graduate survey, current leadership clearly indicates its lack of understanding of and concern for the consumer point of view. And whereas, the leadership of GDB has removed blind employees from jobs they had held for more than 10 years and performed well, moving them to a new backroom call center rather than allowing them to function in jobs for which they were trained, while serving as visible positive role models for the blind and the general public, an act that calls into question the value GDB leadership places on blind employees. And whereas, GDB's mission is not being fulfilled when current senior management, 1, suddenly lays off excellent employees who for many represent the voice and face of GDB, 2, reduces the number of graduate support field managers from 12 to 6, 3, creates a new customer call center that is expected to provide the same personalized graduate support previously accomplished by the 12 outside field support staff. 4, fails to recognize the high importance of having blind people employed in all areas of the organization, including jobs that keep them in meaningful positions, interacting with tourists and other visitors to the campus. And whereas, only the Board of Guide Dogs for the Blind can remedy the leadership problems that threaten the future integrity of GDB. Now, therefore, be it resolved by the National Federation of the Blind in convention assembled this 5th day of July, 2013, in the city of Orlando, Florida, that this organization condemn and deplore the actions of the current leadership of Guide Dogs for the Blind. And be it further resolved that this organization call upon the Corporate Board of Guide Dogs for the Blind to take the necessary actions to put in place qualified, appropriate leadership to restore the trust, which has been deeply eroded by unjustified layoffs and devastating cuts to consumer support services. And be it further resolved that this organization call upon Guide Dogs for the Blind not only to return its relocated blind employees to the jobs they were performing until they were moved to the backroom call center, but also to increase the number of blind employees throughout every department at GDB. And be it further resolved that this organization call upon the Corporate Board of Guide Dogs for the Blind to require that a minimum of 51% of its directors be consumers and immediately establish stronger linkage between GDB consumers and the corporate board.
1: Letting the world know that blindness is not the characteristic that holds us back. We're NFBRN, the National Federation of the Blind Radio Network.
2: We're with you, the blind community at its best, by Jonathan Mosen. A photo appears on the page, the caption, Jonathan Mosen. From the editor, no voice is more internationally known among the blind community than that of Jonathan Mosen. He is unquestionably a Renaissance man, a person who has his hand in music, technology, literature, and who clearly demonstrates a healthy concern for his community. Jonathan's production skills and his willingness to share resources did much to make the concert a success, and it is with pleasure that we print the article he has written for readers of the Braille Monitor. The world can seem like a gloomy place at times. Momentous events occur that concern us, but their magnitude overwhelms us. Yet sometimes the spark of an idea occurs which catches fire, making us realize we have more influence than we thought. There is no better example of this than the We're With You concert for Ukraine. It showed us that with an inspired idea, planning, and unity, no problem is too big that we can't make a difference. It all started with one blind man's belief that we could assist the people of Ukraine through music. Jafar Sadek Ahmad, a musician from Singapore, started a discussion on relevant email lists about blind musicians holding a virtual concert to raise money for blind Ukrainians, both those who remain in Ukraine, whose lives have been torn apart by war, and those who have had to flee. Jafar's original idea was to run the concert as part of a fundraising initiative being undertaken by his church. Having covered the invasion from a blindness perspective in my podcast, I was outraged by what was happening and eager to find a way to assist. So I contacted Jafar, offering my assistance in any way that might be useful to him. Ideas I ran by him included being an MC for the event, donating Mushroom FM's resources and infrastructure, and seeking the support of others in the blind community. Jafar was happy to accept my offer of help. We immediately got to work. I created a website, and Jafar continued to encourage blind performing artists to submit content. As part of my initial contacts with people in the blind community, I reached out to Mike May, who became an unsung hero of this event. His enthusiasm was infectious, and he single-handedly recruited several of our corporate sponsors. Mike briefed President Rick Abono, who was quick to offer NFB's full support. This support took many forms, including infrastructural, fundraising, and messaging assistance. The event's success depended on identifying a credible partner to receive the funds. It had to be an organization the blind community knew well and trusted, and it had to have the links to ensure that funds raised were dispersed in the most impactful way. Through President Rick Abono, we were connected with Mark Workman, Executive Director of the World Blind Union, which had just set up a Unity Fund for Ukraine. Since its founding in 2010, Mushroom FM has hosted many successful events making innovative use of social media. But one of the most consequential decisions I made early on was to make the concert available to any internet broadcaster who wanted to carry it. There are a surprising number of internet radio stations run by the blind, for the blind. Often, they compete for the same audience. On the day, the event was carried by over 20 broadcasters in a resounding display of unity for the blind of Ukraine. We are bombarded by so much information nowadays that it is easy to become desensitized to the fact that war equates to millions of personal tragedies. To make it clear why money was so badly needed, it was important that we hear from blind people or those assisting blind people, be they still in Ukraine or now refugees. So the concert was interspersed with first-hand accounts of the war. Many people made this event what it was, but the true stars of it are undisputedly the performers who so generously donated their talent and kept so many people listening throughout the entire concert. Most were blind, a few were not, but all performances were exceptional. We heard many styles of music and even some poetry. We couldn't all gather together in a stadium, but we were brought together virtually via a Twitter hashtag, and I was able to acknowledge many listeners on air. Donations came pouring in via NFB's and WBU's accessible online platforms. For the radio and audio geeks, and the blind community has a good number of those, let me share a few behind-the-scenes details of an event which, despite its complexity, was technically flawless for its 11.5 hours. We played 224 separate audio elements during the concert. This included the music, anecdotes from Ukraine, sponsorship messages, and calls to action. Every element was normalized to a common LUFS, L-U-F-S, value, and had its crossfade point set manually. We streamed two versions of the concert concurrently. The version on Mushroom FM included our usual audio processing, while a separate stream offered an unprocessed version for internet radio stations wishing to retain their unique sound. The result of it all was, on that day, we raised over $80,000. When other donations were processed because of the event, the amount raised exceeded $100,000. While I have no doubt that it will be easy to find worthy ways to allocate those funds, and that more are needed, it is a significant sum for a grassroots movement of concerned blind people to have raised in a project that went from idea to global event in the space of a month. Whether you donated your talent, your time, your money, or all of the above, thank you so much. You can look back on the contribution you made and feel proud of being a part of something very special. We made a difference for the people of Ukraine. In the process, we also provided a powerful, moving demonstration that no problem, even a war, is so big that we can't make a difference. We are stronger together. We are better when we focus on what unites us. We have more power than many of us realize. The memory of the concert may be fading, but the conflict is ongoing. Please continue to look for ways that you can show the people of Ukraine, we're with you.
1: Proudly raising expectations. Because low expectations create obstacles between blind people and our dreams. NFBRN, the National Federation of the Blind Radio Network.

Thank you, Mrs. Riccobono. My name is Wesley Hillman. I am the president of the Central Arkansas chapter of the National Federation of the Blind, and I was blessed with receiving a Kenneth Jernigan scholarship this year to attend the National Convention in New Orleans, and it was a wonderful experience and an honor to be able to receive one of those scholarships.

There are so many wonderful things that I can talk about attending my first NFB convention. I even gave a speech to my Toastmasters group about it. However, there are some highlights that stand out to me. First of all, being able to visit New Orleans for the first time, especially getting to visit one of the greatest museums that I've ever attended, especially with today's day being September 2nd, marking the end of World War II. Visiting the World War II Museum in New Orleans was a major highlight of my trip to convention, and I'm very thankful that the Louisiana affiliate worked with them to get tour guides and accommodations set up for any of us who wanted to visit the museum while in New Orleans. And another highlight to me was meeting so many people from all the other affiliates, some who I have met online, also getting to meet people who some my friends know. For example, my friend Brittany, up in the Northern New Jersey chapter of the NFB, I met her chapter president, Rick Fox, and his wife. And that was a real honor. And meeting the Michigan affiliate president, Robert Parsons, was amazing as well. I mean, I could go on and on talking about all the different people I've met at convention.

Yes, sir, I would be honored to, Anil. My adventure so far with the NFB has definitely been very different than Julie's. And I do want to say thank you to all of those who have paved the way for myself and the younger generation of individuals getting involved in the Federation. But my time, I always grew up hearing about the NFB and the Federation and all. However, I really did not consider really getting involved in the NFB until just a few years ago, is right after I finished my term serving on the board for the Alumni Association for the Arkansas School for the Blind. And I was trying to figure out something else to get involved in. And I kept seeing all these posts from friends of mine about the NFB. And so I reached out to some of them, such as Kyle and Cindy Kuiper, and they helped me out with getting involved in the Central Arkansas chapter. And I joined up with the NFB at the end of 2022. And I have attended the 2023 all the way through this year's state conventions here in Arkansas. And like I told the group whenever I gave my State of the Chapter address this past state convention that we had in Bentonville, Arkansas, back in the spring, if you would have told me I would be the chapter, the Central Arkansas chapter, even just a year ago, I would have thought, whoa, I couldn't really see that happening. However, that's just what the Lord has me, God has placed me in, being responsible for. And, I'm very thankful to be in that position. And I'm very thankful for the team that I have to work with in my chapter with individuals like Cindy Scott Houseman and others. Yes, they have just absolutely the Heart of Texas chapter they just started. Well, the thing is, Anil, is that I was very fortunate to grow up in a family with other blind individuals, and I was encouraged throughout my life, even before getting involved in the Federation, to not let blindness stop me from living the life that I wanted. And so, whenever I joined up with the Federation, just since I've been a part of it, it has really sharpened my motivation to get out here and to live the life that I want to live. And I've done so much since being involved in the Federation. I've been traveling. I've gone to DC a couple of times. I have gone rappelling, and it has been really neat to be able to do advocacy work. I have met with some of the representatives from Congress on blindness issues and visited the White House. So I've been doing all I can. My first Comic-Con went to that year.

Thank you. It's been a great confidence booster, and I'm very thankful to have people surrounding me who encourage me and who are positive influences on my life. Well, all the great food I had in New Orleans was wonderful. And the Independence Market and Exhibit Hall was really neat too. I was very impressed with all the vendors that we had and being able to help out in the Independence Market. That was really neat getting to see all. Yes. Wow, that's awesome.

I thought it was a very good parable. I thought it was really a great way, just the whole speech in general and playing off of the elephant idea. I thought it was really neat, especially when you consider how with different people, when you go and look at an elephant and all, of course, you're going to feel different parts of it, and how large a animal the elephant is. And especially like if the people are not working together, I mean, that can really, give everybody a different perspective.

I would have to piggyback off of what Julie said. I mean, everything just, it really shows, and especially being a volunteer at the Clinton Presidential Center and following, just listening to some of President Clinton's speeches and all, it reminds, President Rick Abono's speech reminded me of some of those, and just with the elephants and all, with everybody coming together. We really do accomplish more when we all come together. Whatever differences we have, no matter what our gender is, no matter what our political affiliations are, sexual orientation, religious views, whatever it is, we can all accomplish so much if we just come together and, we work together. We can come up with some great solutions to solve many problems that we face as blind people. And it really shows with the legislation we're trying to get through Congress.

Yes, ma'am. I tell my group all of the time. And sorry, I'm outside about to get on paratransit, and that's why you hear the stuff in the background. But I do want to say that I tell my group all the time, I could not do what I do without all of your help. None of us can do what we do without each other's help. It takes a village.

Yeah, I have never had the honor of visiting Colorado, but I look forward to visiting one day and touring the center. I have toured the Louisiana Center years ago, but I'd love to go back and see the place. We actually have one of our people from here in Arkansas attending, so very happy about that. Thank you.

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1: But Mommy Will Be Mad at Me, by Sean Mayo. Sean Mayo is president of the National Federation of the Blind's Organization of Blind College Students. Her story explores her mother's conflict between belief and fear, and shows that changing what we think about blindness in the deepest levels of our souls isn't easy. Here's what she has to say. "But Mommy will be mad at me," pleaded Ashley. "What?" I thought, astonished. All I had asked my 3-year-old sister was whether she wanted to take a walk to my university and then to Hardee's. When my mother went back to work, I had told her that I could arrange my schedule to allow me to watch my youngest sister, Ashley, once a week. What a wonderful opportunity it would be for me to spend quality time with my sister and take a break from the demands of school and daily routine. I enjoy working with children. In fact, I am pursuing a career as a psycho-oncologist, working with children and adolescents with cancer. Most of the time when I watch Ashley, my mother brings her over to my apartment in the morning and picks her up in the early evening. Ashley keeps me going constantly. She is a very intelligent and curious child whose attention span is that of a typical 3-year-old. Short. Sometimes we play with Play-Doh, creating different animals and various objects that Ashley thinks up. The imagination of a child is priceless. What appears to be a lump of clay with indentations and another chunk of attached clay is at times a horse, which in the next breath can be a tree. We also play a lot on the computer. She loves to hear my computer talk with the speech synthesizer. "Let's go to Disney.com" is an all-too-familiar request. My computer with speech has provided a useful tool for me to work with her on the alphabet and the sounds of letters. Sometimes we bake cookies, and other times I read her a story in Braille. Having her here has given me the opportunity to teach her about blindness. She is learning at an early age that blind people can do the same things as sighted people, but that sometimes we do these things in a different way. One day, when Ashley came over, she kept talking about how my sister Genesis took her to see a movie and then to McDonald's. I did not want Ashley to think that we could not go to places outside my apartment and yard, so I decided it would be fun to take her to my university to see the fountain outside the library and then walk to Hardee's, where she could get a Happy Meal. "Do you want to see where I go to school and then get a Happy Meal from Hardee's?" I asked Ashley. "Yes," Ashley exclaimed. I proceeded to put her shoes and coat on. Then I grabbed my cane. We asked my roommate Sheila, who is also blind, if she wanted to come along, and soon the three of us headed outside. When we got outside, I asked Ashley, "Are you ready?" "But Mommy will be mad at me," she pleaded. "What?" I thought, astonished. All I had asked my 3-year-old sister was if she wanted to take a walk to my university and then to Hardee's. "What do you mean, Mommy will be mad at you?" I asked Ashley. "Mommy said we can't go by the street," Ashley responded. At first, I was hurt and could not believe that my own mother, who had always encouraged me to go after my dreams, who knew about my travels across the country, who had driven me to the National Federation of the Blind's Training Center in Minneapolis to learn alternative techniques of blindness, including mobility, had told my little sister such a thing. But she had. It was one thing for me to control my own life, but my mother could not bring herself to believe that a blind person could care for a child away from the safety of one's own home. I knew my sister trusted me. I also knew that, for the most part, she did what our mother told her to do. But I could not let her grow up with the misconception that her sister could not take her anywhere because she was blind. So I decided to talk to her about the ways that I could do the same things that other people do. "How do blind people read?" I asked. "Braille," she immediately responded, as if I should know that. "You're right. How do Sheila and I use the computer?" I went on. "The letters and the mouse," she replied. "Yes, that's true." I had to remember I was talking to a 3-year-old. "And it talks to me, too." "What is this?" I inquired while pointing to my cane. "Your cane, sissy," she answered. Of course she knew it was my cane. Ashley loves to go and get my cane for me whenever we go to the laundry room, check the mail, or play outside. Often she will grab my collapsible cane for herself and mimic my using my cane. We talked about the cane and how I use it as a tool to find the curb, to know where the streets are, and how I use my ears to hear where the cars are. It is amazing how quickly children can be open to learning and replacing their misconceptions. So, off we went on our adventure. The grass on the sides of the sidewalk became water, ridden with alligators. On our way, we paused to watch a squirrel that Ashley had spotted. Bright kid, I thought, as Ashley told me how she learned at the nature center that a squirrel uses its tail to protect it from the hot sun and wet rain. We examined pine cones and listened to the birds as we walked hand in hand to the university. I showed Ashley where some of my classes were, and we headed over to sit by the fountain. After splashing in the water some, we decided to go get lunch. Then, off on another adventure, we went to find the rewards that fast food had to offer. That evening, when my mother came to pick Ashley up, Ashley was excitedly relaying all the fun things that she had done that day. I asked my mother why she had told Ashley that she could not go on walks with me. "It's dangerous," was all my mother would say. "It's because I'm blind," I told her. And even though she denied it, we both knew that that was the underlying reason behind her belief. Mom had thought that because I am blind, I would not be able to keep Ashley safe. As I thought about it, I understood my mother's worry. Like all of us, blind and sighted alike, she has absorbed society's beliefs about blindness. At one level, Mother knew that because of the very training she herself helped me to get, the chances of Ashley's getting hurt while in my care were really not greater than if I were sighted. But she was still afraid. It will take time for all of us to come to a different understanding of blindness. "Let's go for a walk, sissy," Ashley often says. Perhaps we have to grow up with it.
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3: All right, this next presentation was promised to you earlier in the convention. This is the progress report on our advocacy and policy efforts, and we entitled this one, Power by the People. Our advocacy efforts certainly are supported by the expertise of our staff, but it is powered by the individual efforts of blind people all over this country. And the folks that you will hear from now take that to heart every day as they work as part of the movement to move forward our priorities. Here to lead this afternoon's panel is our Executive Director for Advocacy and Policy. He's now been with us for a couple of decades, and he continues to bring energy and imagination to the effort. Here's John G. Parade.

0: The American author Garrison Wynn said, "Action and adaptability create opportunity." Benjamin Franklin said, "Energy and persistence conquer all things." Both of these quotes ring true for the National Federation of the Blind. Adaptability and persistence are two of our core strengths, especially when it comes to our advocacy. Our most recent Washington seminar is a great example. When we learned that the administration was considering policy changes that could impact the education, employment, and independence of blind Americans, we sprang into action. Just days before the Washington seminar was scheduled to begin, we developed a new fact sheet entitled, "The Laws and Funding the Blind Depend On." We then educated each of the Washington seminar participants on the new information. We urged Congress not to do anything that could undermine three critical laws: the Rehabilitation Act, the Americans with Disabilities Act, and the Individuals with Disabilities Education Act. We educated Congress on the importance of rehabilitation for employment and independence. We educated Congress on the importance of Title II and Title III of the Americans with Disabilities Act for ensuring accessibility. And we educated Congress on the importance of a free and appropriate public education in the least restrictive environment. We also urged Congress to maintain or even increase funding in several areas, including special education, vocational rehabilitation, the Older Individuals Who Are Blind program, and the National Library Service for the Blind and Print Disabled, just to name a few. While some groups would have been frustrated by the last-minute changes, we adapted. And when some members of Congress were unenthusiastic about our message, we persisted. The need for rapid response and decisive advocacy continued after Washington's seminar. On March 7th, we sent out a legislative alert urging our members to contact their representative and senators regarding the expiring Medicare telehealth expansion. We inundated Congress with calls and emails, and I am happy to report that the Medicare telehealth expansion was extended till September 30th, 2025. We will continue to advocate to make this more accessible and effective service permanent. On March 14th, President Trump issued an executive order to close the Institute of Museum and Library Services. There are 39 regional libraries for the blind that get all or part of their funding from the IMLS Grants to States program. On March 19th, President Rick Abono wrote Congress, urging them to fully fund this special program. Our affected affiliates also sprang into action, and I am happy to report that most of the current fiscal year funding has been maintained. We will continue to advocate to ensure that this program is fully funded in fiscal 26 and beyond. On March 20th, President Trump issued another executive order to close the Department of Education. On March 25th, President Rick Abono wrote Linda McMahon, the Secretary of Education, urging her to maintain staffing, funding, and execution of five essential programs for the blind: special education, vocational rehabilitation, the Older Individuals Who Are Blind program, the Randolph Shepherd program, and the American Printing House for the Blind federal quota program. We will not let the Department of Education diminish Braille literacy. We will not let the Department of Education diminish our structured discovery programs. We will not let the Department of Education diminish Randolph Shepherd entrepreneurial opportunities. We demand Braille literacy, full employment, and special education. For years, blind people with guide dogs have been experiencing rideshare denials. We have utilized numerous advocacy methods, but last fall we determined it was time to adapt our strategy. On October 15th, nearly 200 members of the National Federation of the Blind protested in front of Uber and Lyft's headquarters in San Francisco. We demand equal access to rideshare services. As a result of our protest and at our urging, both Uber and Lyft have implemented voluntary self-ID features. These features are helping, but more is needed. The National Federation of the Blind will not relent until this issue is resolved. NFB Newsline is the largest and most effective information and newspaper service for the blind anywhere in the world. It is available over the telephone, the web, the Victor Reader Stream, the NLS Digital Talking Book Player, the Amazon Echo, several Braille displays, and the iOS app. And I am happy to report that as of June 12th, it is now available in the Google Play Store as an Android app. There are 614 publications, and some portion of NFB Newsline is accessed every 1.6 seconds. Recent additions include Safe Living 101, the Illinois Telegraph, the Texas Plainview Herald, the Utah News Dispatch, the Source, and the Virginia Mercury. There are also TV listings for every cable and satellite provider, 7-day weather forecasts, emergency alerts, and job listings. If you do not already use NFB Newsline, I urge you to sign up. Sean Stewart is our manager of the Independence Market. I am happy to report that on May 15th, Global Accessibility Awareness Day, we launched our e-commerce service. This means you can now order items 7 days a week, 24 hours a day. The web address is nfb.org/e-commerce. Note that all items will ship free matter for the blind. If you need expedited shipment or want to order something that's not free matter eligible, then you'll need to call the market as you've done in the past. We have over 400 items in our catalog, including white canes, Braille and audio watches, kitchen aids, measuring tools, and games. Happy shopping, everyone. The British author Max McGeehan said, "All failure is the failure to adapt. All success is successful adaptation." NBA champion and former United States Senator Bill Bradley said, "Ambition is the path to success. Persistence is the vehicle you arrive in." Over the past 6 months, we have adapted, persisted, and refused to give up. While our education, employment, and independence have been under attack, we have defended our right to live in the world. We will get the accessible instructional material needed to succeed in school. We will ensure that blind Americans get proper vocational rehabilitation. We will fight for accessible websites and software applications. No matter how many regulations are weakened, we will respond with strength. No matter how many times funding is diminished, we will respond with increased tenacity. No matter how difficult it becomes, our optimism will not be extinguished. We are the National Federation of the Blind, and we will live the lives we want. Thank you. Now we do, as President Cabone said, we have an incredible team. I like to say we have 50,000 strong advocates. We also have two in Baltimore that do a great job. And the first one you're going to hear from is Justin Young. So here is Dr. Young.
1: Right up here. At last year's National Convention, we announced the long-awaited adoption of the Americans with Disabilities Act Title II regulations on web and mobile accessibility. This final rule definitively clarified the requirements to meet Title II's equally effective communication requirements in the context of state and local government websites and mobile applications by providing a clear technical standard based on an internationally recognized and widely adopted consensus standards, the Web Content Accessibility Guidelines. This rule also establishes the clarity that educational institutions had been requesting for years and ensured that access to state and local websites, including those educational institutions, will be accessible. Sadly, though, on May 12, 2025, the American Council on Education, the largest higher education association representing colleges and universities, together with 13 other educational organizations, sent a letter to the administration requesting a, quote, delay or to provide additional information, close quote, regarding the ADA Title II website and mobile accessibility application final rule. This is outrageous. The rule was developed over a 14-year period, is incredibly comprehensive, and is the regulatory clarity the education organizations had been clamoring for. The National Federation of the Blind stands with all blind students. We have learned in the past that federal government agencies, from administration to administration, can change its mind. So it is vital we enshrine the principles of this final rule into statute through the Websites and Software Application Accessibility Act. This bill was introduced on May 14, 2025 as H.R. 3417 by Representatives Pete Sessions from Texas and Steny Hoyer from Maryland. The Website and Software Applications Accessibility Act creates a strong statutory definition of accessibility, establishes a technical assistance center helping business owners create accessible web content and mobile applications, and it would hold third-party developers liable. We're working to get a Senate bill introduced very soon. For many years now, Representative Jan Schakowsky from Illinois has been our champion in the House on the Medical Device Non-Visual Accessibility Act. She has committed to reintroducing this legislation in the House of Representatives for the 119th Congress, and we are hopeful to announce its introduction very soon. Also, Senator Maggie Hassan from New Hampshire has committed to sponsoring companion legislation also.

0: Since 1942, the National Federation of the Blind has advocated for the elimination of subminimum wages under the Fair Labor Standards Act. For several years now, we have attacked this problem on two fronts, the federal and state levels. At the federal level, we have advocated in Congress for the Transformation to Competitive Integrated Employment Act, which would phase out over a five-year period this discriminatory and antiquated employment model. We are working with Representative Bobby Scott from Virginia to get the Transformation to Competitive Integrated Employment Act reintroduced in the House of Representatives, and we are confident this will happen in the very near future. Also, we have commitment from Senators Chris Van Hollen from Maryland and Steve Daines from Montana that they plan to introduce a Senate companion bill as well. At the state level, we are making wonderful progress. On January 21st, 2025, the governor of Illinois signed a bill into law making subminimum wages illegal by 2030. In addition, on May 1st, 2025, the governor of Georgia signed a bill into law making subminimum wages illegal by 2027. Because of the strong advocacy of our affiliates, we have 21 states plus the District of Columbia and Puerto Rico that have either eliminated or limited the use of subminimum wages. Those states are Alaska, California, Colorado, Delaware, Georgia, Hawaii, Illinois, Kansas, Maine, Maryland, Nevada, New Hampshire, Oregon, Rhode Island, South Carolina, Tennessee, Texas, Vermont, Virginia, Washington, and Wyoming. We should all be proud of this great list of states, but the fight is not yet over. The National Federation of the Blind will fight for as hard as it takes to get accessible medical devices, accessible websites, and fair wages, ensuring we're able to live the lives we want.
1: All right, thank you, Dr. Young. As you can hear, we're not only doing well in Washington, but we're doing very well at the state level. So thank you, and congratulations to all the affiliates that have done this state-level work. Let's give yourselves a hand. I like to think of it as we have a multi-front war. We're particularly well at advocating in Washington and advocating in each of the 52 state affiliates. Here to hear more about what's happening in Washington and to hear more about what's happening in some of the affiliates, here is Jesse Shirek.
2: Federationists, it is my honor and privilege to work alongside you as we advance our priorities through the halls of Congress and onto the President's desk. I read your messages to Congress every time we issue a legislative alert. When possible, I attend your meetings during Washington's seminar. And together, we advocate with energy and persistence. At the 2024 Washington seminar, I had the privilege of joining Affiliate President Tara Chavez and her enthusiastic team from New Mexico. In a meeting with Senator Ben Ray Lujan, Tara opened with our belief statement and seamlessly connected it to our three core priorities. Let me show you how she did it. The National Federation of the Blind advances the lives of its members and all blind people in the United States. We know that blindness is not the characteristic that defines you or your future. Every day, we raise the expectations of blind people

0: because low expectations create obstacles between blind people and our dreams. Senator Lujan, we want to talk to you about the barriers that stand between us and access to information through websites and smartphone apps. We want to talk to you about barriers to maintaining our health. And we want to talk to you about barriers between blind people and our dream jobs. That introduction sparked connection. And on May 22, 2025, Senator John Bozeman of Arkansas, alongside Senator Lujan of New Mexico, introduced S-1918, the Access Technology Affordability Act. Senator Bozeman has long championed this issue, and when Senator Cardin from Maryland retired, we adapted and found a new ally in Senator Lujan. In the U.S. House of Representatives, Representative Mike Kelly of Pennsylvania introduced H.R. 1529 with lead co-sponsor Representative Mike Thompson of California. We now have 29 co-sponsors, including key members of the Ways and Means Committee. If this is your first convention or your first time engaging with our advocacy efforts, you might be wondering, what is the Access Technology Affordability Act? This bill would create a $2,000 refundable tax credit that blind individuals could use to purchase qualified access technology, like Braille notetakers, Braille embossers, screen reading software, or video magnifiers. You would receive a credit when filing your tax return, and you could use this credit once every 3 years. Access technology is not a luxury. It is a lifeline. This technology empowers us to search for jobs, apply for jobs, and thrive in the workplace. Some may ask, what will this cost the American taxpayers? And that's a fair question. In the fall of 2024, we worked with Mathematica to estimate the cost of this tax credit. When factoring in the federal savings from blind individuals gaining employment and reducing reliance on benefits, the result was clear. A net savings of $315 million over 5 years. That's right. This bill, it pays for itself. When blind people work, America saves. This is the perfect return on investment. Now let's talk about another critical piece of legislation, the Blind Americans Return to Work Act. On February 10th, 2025, Representative Pete Sessions of Texas introduced H.R. 1175 with lead co-sponsor Kwesi Mufume of Maryland. This bill already has 17 co-sponsors. But why is it so important? Under current law, Social Security Disability Insurance, or SSDI, limits how much a blind person can earn before we lose benefits. This threshold is called Substantial Gainful Activity, or SGA. SGA is $2,700 per month. If you earn under that amount, you keep your benefits. If you go over, you lose them. Our solution is simple and fair. Phase out benefits gradually. For every $2 earned over SGA, a blind person would give back $1 of their benefits. This model already works for SSI and early retirement. Why not SSDI? The Randolph Shepherd Program provides a priority to blind entrepreneurs to operate vending locations on federal locations. Many U.S. states have similar state laws. In fact, Tennessee has one of the strongest. In April 2025, an amendment was introduced at the Tennessee House of Representatives, poised to decimate the mini-Tennessee Randolph Shepherd priority. Members of the National Association of Blind Merchants and the NFB of Tennessee worked together. With 3 days' notice, they visited all 99 Tennessee House offices. They captured the attention of the news media, and after articulately voicing objections, the amendment was pulled. Tennessee entrepreneurs' livelihood was saved, and a resounding message was delivered. Do not mess with the blind of Tennessee. In addition to our advocacy work in getting legislation passed, we must work together to object to harmful legislation. In these situations, we must make our voice heard and move forward with optimism, purpose, and persistence. Reach out to our representatives and senators, tell them our stories, share our aspirations, and demand change. When we speak with one voice, we are not advocating, we are transforming. We are turning hope into policy, transforming our dreams into law. It is time we get the Access Technology Affordability Act and the Blind Americans Return to Work Act passed. Object to harmful legislation, raise expectations, remove barriers. We will build a better future together. Thank you.
1: Thank you, Jesse. All right, so along with all of our activity at the federal level and the state level, there's a lot of individual advocacy items that we do, more self-advocacy that so many of you do, and I know that so many of you get help and mentorship from one of our members on the staff, who also helps with things like our Tenbrook Law Symposium. You'll hear more about that, and all of our voting work. So here, please welcome Sanho Steele Lashar.
2: The Jacobus Tenbrook Disability Rights Law Symposium is the largest and most significant disability rights law symposium in the world. 2025 was our 18th such symposium. It brought together more than 250 attorneys and advocates to elevate disability rights worldwide. This year's theme, democracy, justice, and the rule of law, defending and protecting our right to live in the world. Its 23 sessions covered topics ranging from emerging regulations and rapidly changing Supreme Court precedent and everything in between. In addition, we've been hard at work assisting you, our current and future members, with all manner of civil rights issues. Since our report at the last convention, we have assisted in more than 400 cases around issues affecting our blind community. We have offered everything from legal information and resources, referrals to third parties, brief services, and full litigation. Just some of our work this past year included advocating for a blind high school student who showed up to his advanced placement exam only to learn that no one had thought to send a Braille exam. That's the right answer. We successfully worked with the college board to emboss and overnight a Braille copy of his test. He took it, and I'm happy to say he graduated with his classmates the following week. When another student went blind at the very end of his junior year, he began self-advocating. Unfortunately, the district gave him a 504 plan instead of an IEP and required him to stay home because they were uncomfortable having a blind student in their building. No matter how hard he fought, no matter how hard his affiliate supported him, the school said no. They refused to provide evaluations, accommodations, or services of any kind. With our help, we worked throughout the summer to get him what he needed. Ultimately, he received everything that he had requested and more, and was able to start back in his honors classes in the fall. We've continued assisting elementary students and other K-12 students around the country to become fluent in Braille, to reach age and stage appropriate levels with access technology and orientation and mobility, self-advocacy, getting off of program modification, and reaching and maintaining grade level so that they may compete on terms of equality with their non-disabled peers. We've also continued assisting disabled employees in filing formal charges of discrimination in those instances where their employers refuse to provide reasonable accommodations or make the workplace accessible as required by law. One such charge of discrimination resulted in a settlement for all unpaid wages, all reasonable accommodations, a transfer to a warehouse that he could reach on paratransit, and within 3 months, he was offered a promotion. But that's not all. Just some of our additional projects included providing training on accessible voting and the Help America Vote Act of 2002 in strategic partnership with the National Disability Rights Network. Providing trainings on the importance and the breadth of Section 504 of the Rehab Act and Title II of the ADA. Drafting 2 articles on IEP advocacy for Future Reflections magazine. Drafting an article on web and software accessibility for the American Bar Association Journal on Human Rights. Facilitating the 2025 IEP Advocacy Academy at our national office. Continuing to train and assist IEP advocates throughout the country. Advocating against proposed changes in regulations from various government agencies and more. Further, we coordinated the 2024 Blind Voter Survey from October through December of last year. Thank you so much to each of our 639 respondents. Among those respondents, 502 voted in person at their local polling place. 434 of whom requested or were offered an accessible ballot marking device as soon as they entered the building. Although 118 of us reported that our poll workers had problems setting up the machine, 423 of us said that the ballot marking devices were up and running upon our arrival. of us cast our ballots on accessible ballot marking devices with no problem. However, 38% of us were not so lucky. This often forced us to sacrifice our right to a private and independent vote. Overall, 544 respondents voted privately and independently in the 2024 election. . 367 of us voted privately and independently using an accessible ballot marking device. However, there is still work to be done. Ballots from accessible ballot marking machines were all identifiable due to being different sizes, shapes, or thicknesses than standard ballots. Poll workers continue to show a deficit in training when they make comments such as, "You are the first person in 10 years to use this machine. Are you really sure you need one?" Even when the workers are trained and the machines operational, the machine's speed, clarity, and rate of speech continue to be barriers to our most vulnerable voters. And again, the number of blind and deafblind voters able to connect their hearing aids or their refreshable braille devices to an accessible ballot marking device, again, zero. Last year, only half of the states delivered an accessible absentee ballot. Only half of those offered accessible ballot return. Thanks to the work of our affiliates, electronic ballot return is now available statewide in Colorado, Delaware, Hawaii, Indiana, Louisiana, Maine, Massachusetts, Nevada, North Carolina, North Dakota, Rhode Island, West Virginia, and Wisconsin. Now, a note on the importance of advocacy. I have said for years that our rights are only as good as their enforcement, and yet, now, more than ever before, many of us are afraid to make our voices heard. Even so, it is absolutely vital that we continue to speak up. It is absolutely vital that we continue to speak out. We cannot do this work in silence, and we cannot do this work alone. If we are to impart anything today, may it exist at the intersection of these two quotes. From the Congressman John Lewis, "When you see something that is not right, is not fair, is not just, you have to speak up. You have to speak out. You have to say something. You have to do something." And from the historian Aberjani, "It can be difficult to speak truth to power. Circumstances, however, have made doing so increasingly necessary." Thank you.
3: Thank you, Sanho. As you can hear, our individual advocacy, our state-level advocacy, our federal-level advocacy, and our general counsel, we are making progress. Our optimism will not be extinguished because we are the National Federation of the Blind. I ask you, who are we?
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3: Who are we?
4: NFB.
3: Mr. President, that is the Advocacy and Policy Report.
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6: All right, everybody, we have a great panel coming up, and you will not need to leave early because you won't want to miss this. This panel is one that I've been waiting for, and I think you're going to find it's going to cap off a great convention of presentations, perspectives on growing pains in the organized blind movement. In the interest of time, I'm not going to take a lot of time to introduce the tremendous panelists we have. They're all young, emerging leaders contributing to our movement. And I've asked them all to come talk to us about the growing pains of transitioning from being a student to being an active leader in affiliates in the National Federation of the Blind, and I think they're sharing their perspectives will help all of us better understand what we can do to continue to foster the next generation and continue the legacy of giving and the spirit of, that we have in the National Federation of the Blind. I've asked a gentleman who we all admire for his leadership across the generations of this movement to moderate this panel. So please welcome our Executive Director of Blindness Initiatives, Anil Lewis.

0: right. What a day. What a week. You guys, some people left, but they made a mistake because this panel is going to be a very dynamic panel. I don't get an opportunity to give a blindness initiatives report, but President Rick Abono talked about all the good work we're doing in that space. But this is even more important because, as we say with blindness initiatives, the projects and programs that we operate are intended to build the federation. And there's no better way to build a federation than making sure we create opportunities for our leadership to constantly grow and evolve. So let me say this. This may be the last presentation on the agenda, but this is really going to be a call to action for work we need to do throughout this coming year. We have some young people here that are leaders in this organization, and I just want to be very candid because we're going to have a very frank discussion around a topic that's essential for us to address if we really want to continue to build the National Federation of the Blind. We have a tremendous student program. Our National Association of Blind Students are phenomenal. Yeah. But we recognize that we're not doing our best to tap into that talent as they evolve from being student leaders to leaders in the broader organization. We have three courageous young people that are going to talk about their evolution, some good, some bad, but I think that it's important for us to know the full story if we're going to develop some projects, programs, interventions, strategies to make sure that we can continue to tap into this resource. So first, I want to let them introduce themselves very quickly by talking about the roles that they play. This will establish their credibility to you. So we'll start with Manahil Jaffrey.
1: Yes. Hi, everyone. My name is Manahil Jaffrey, and I'm a recent graduate of Cornell University and a proud graduate of the Colorado Center for the Blind. And I have served as the first vice president of the National Association of Blind Students and have recently stepped down from that role a couple days ago and have served in NABS for the past 4 years and am proudly in a couple weeks going to start my first full-time job as an associate product manager at SMP Global.
0: Awesome. Thank you, Manahil. Next is Jean Kim.
2: Hi, everyone. My name is Jean Kim. I recently graduated from Stanford University studying human-computer interaction and accessibility. And in a couple of months, I will be starting my PhD in computer science at MIT. Thank you. Manahil is better than me at most everything in life. However, I did go to the Colorado Center for the Blind 1 year before she did, so I will take that win. In terms of my other federation involvement, I first joined the National Student Division in 2020, helping with a lot of back-end work like social media, logistical tasks, helping out with our website as the webmaster. Then I served on the National Student Division Board of Directors, including being the secretary and chairing the membership committee and a handful of other roles for about 3 years. In terms of my other federation involvement, I serve on the Jernigan Fund Committee and the National Membership Committee. I also serve on the Board of Directors of the National Science and Engineering Division. I also help with some of the STEM2U programming to bring accessible STEM to our blind youth. And in terms of my state involvement, I have been helping out with our student division in various roles for about 6 years. And I've been helping with our state scholarship program, including this past year, where I chaired that committee as well.
0: And later we'll hear what he does in his spare time. So next is Kinshuk Tella.
3: Hey, guys. How's it going? Thanks so much, Anil. So my name is Kinshuk, and I am from the great Buckeye State of Ohio. Where are you at? There you are. Awesome. So I am a recent-ish graduate from the Louisiana Center for the Blind. I know my friends up here, they don't know, but you know, this is the better center. And I'm also a recent-ish graduate from Miami University, where I got my master's in environmental science and my undergrad in geology.
0: Nice.
3: Within the NFB, I had a really interesting start but I have served within my chapter as a member, a secretary within the NFP of Ohio, as a board member, and more passionately, I really love to help coordinate and run our state scholarship program the past couple of years in Ohio. Nationally, I recently, a year or two ago, I finished my term on the National Association of Blind Students Board of Directors as a board member, and I've served for 4 years in NAB's various capacities, helping to, much like Gene, run student seminars. I worked on the content creation committee, ran the podcast with a really wonderful, And then really involved with NAB's, and more recently, nationally, I'm serving on our National Scholarship Committee this year.
0: And as I said, we're going to have a frank discussion, so I want to frame this very well. I read a book. I read a book by Don Miguel Ruiz. The Four Agreements. Thank you very much. 1997. And it's a simple framework. I encourage you to read it. But we're going to practice these four agreements as these students express themselves. One, we're going to be impeccable with our words. Right? Two, we're not going to take anything personally. Three, we're not going to make any assumptions. And four, we're going to always do our best. And I think this panel is going to model that. And all of you can really pay attention to this presentation. And I think if we establish those four agreements, we'll all learn something before it's over. So now we're going to have them talk about their evolution from being student leaders to their broader engagement into the organization. And we'll start with Kinshuk.
3: Awesome. So if there was a jackpot for getting into the right affiliate at the right time in your life and the right time for the affiliate, I think I hit that jackpot. I got super lucky to be involved with Ohio at age 18. This was 2019, at the time in which the NFP of Ohio had incredible and still has incredible leadership, incredible ensemble of leaders who are really enthusiastic and wanting to invest in young leadership. They were looking to restart the student division during the same year I won the NFP of Ohio scholarship in 2019. And I think I got really lucky, honestly. And my story is somewhat uncommon, unfortunately, but it can be replicated. So I'm really excited to be talking about this afternoon. So, I got involved with NFP Ohio when I was 18 years old, a freshman in college. And it was very, very quickly, I found the philosophy and the leadership that was modeled by the organization to be something I never knew I needed until that convention. Incredible leaders such as President Richard Payne, Suzanne Turner, Dr. Carolyn Peters, Barbara Pierce, and so many more really invested in my success and wanted to meet me where I was. And it was that catalyst that really allowed me to grow and to get really involved with student efforts, helping to run the student division in Ohio. I met Kenya Flores at the convention, who got me really involved with NAVS. It kind of really perpetuated these feelings of belonging and community that I didn't really know I needed until at that point. And so ever since then, like, getting involved with the NFP at a local level was so much easier. Having the collaboration between the student efforts and our very important affiliate and local efforts was really incredibly important in my personal development. Despite being involved locally, the leadership in Ohio really did take the time to invest in my success nationally. A month into my involvement in the NFP, President Richard Payne gave me a really unexpected phone call. I was on campus walking home from the gym on a snowy, wintry December day in Ohio, and he gave me a phone call and he said, Hey Kinshuk, do you want to come to DC with me and represent the NFP? Talking to congressmen, advocating for policy that's relevant to all of us. And I thought he was crazy. I didn't expect him to. I was like, what can I offer you, right? That's kind of the question I asked myself. But he saw a need and a place for young voices, and he invested the affiliate's resources into me. And that single trip to D.C. Was incredibly pivotal to my development as a leader. And ever since then, the transition out of being in school and graduating over the past year and a half or so and transitioning into other kinds of work in the organization, especially through the scholarship programs, has been incredibly easy and seamless and positive.
0: Very nice. Thank you for sharing. So, Manahil, would you like to share your story of evolution?
1: Yes. So thank you so much again, President Riccobono, for hosting this amazing panel. And because this is a conversation that is really important to have. As I'm so happy for Kinshuk that about his amazing experience, I would love to talk about mine. I mentioned in my introduction that I stepped down this week from my role from NABS, which I've been involved with for the past 4 years ever since I found the Federation. And that's very nerve-wracking for me because I'm not sure, and I'm still trying to navigate where my presence and my involvement in the organization goes from here. And it's mainly to do with how I, and this is not just an experience that is solely for me. I'm sure if anyone here has any, maybe even affiliate presidents, anyone who knows of individuals who have been either involved in the national student division or even local student divisions in the past. It's really common for them after they graduate college, after they're done being a student, to leave the organization, to not continue to get involved in their affiliates, in other other parts of the organization. And I think it's really important to figure out why that is the case. So to talk a little bit about my story, I first got involved a handful of years ago through winning, to be fortunate enough to win a state scholarship in my local affiliate. And I was super grateful. Back then, I never met any other blind people before. I, you know, just applied for this scholarship because I needed money to go to college. And from there, I had my eyes open to meeting so many ambitious, determined, incredible blind individuals that had broke barriers that I never thought was possible. And it was so inspiring to me that I really did want to get involved and hit the ground running with this organization. And again, at that time, and no one I'm talking about here is currently in leadership, but at that time with the previous administration in my affiliate, I felt very unwelcome in that space. I would try to reach out multiple times to ask of how is it that I could get involved, to no answer, to a lack of enthusiasm. Again, I was very new, not only to the organization, but to the organization's philosophy as well. So maybe I didn't always say the right things, and maybe I didn't always know exactly how the structure worked, but I really needed someone in that moment to teach me and help me figure out what exactly it is for me to do and how exactly this organization does function. So through my multiple times of trying to get involved in my local state to no avail, the following year I was fortunate enough to win a national scholarship. thank you. And that was an incredible experience for me because not only did I attend the convention virtually that year and see this organization on a local scale, a national scale, but I was introduced to the National Association of Blind Students, students that I felt welcomed me with open arms and really made me feel like I had a home in the organization. And through there, I got very heavily involved very quickly in NABS. And it started some various different conversations in my home affiliate. There were two camps here. The first being individuals thinking that because I took such an active role and such an immediate role in NABS that I had no interest in being involved in my home affiliate, and that I didn't care about affiliate work, and that I felt above affiliate work, which was very disappointing for me to hear and me to observe, because I know I was trying. The other camp of people, though very understanding that of my new found involvement in NABS, thought that I was way too busy to be involved and be engaged in my local affiliate.
0: And let me share really quickly, just to let everyone know, and I appreciate you doing it much more fluidly than I had anticipated. Manahil really had some angst about really being this candid in disclosing that she didn't have the traditional wonderful kumbaya experience of transition from the Federation through the Federation. So I really want to respect her for being vulnerable and really disclosing this. So Manahil, I love the way you broke down the two camps. Tell us how that impacted your evolution into the work that you're doing now.
1: I'm so sorry, Anil. Could you repeat that question?
0: Oh, I know it's hard to hear it, believe it or not, from the mics. But tell us about, I appreciate you sharing the two camps description. Tell us now about how that impacted your evolution into doing work in the broader organization.
1: Yeah, of course. So because I felt that these two different ideologies, people thinking I was either not wanting to be involved in the affiliate or being too busy to be involved in the affiliate, that really, unfortunately, turned me away from trying to be involved in my affiliate. And that is, again, I'm saying all of this to, a lot of this had to do with the former administration and former leadership administration, but a big thing that I want to emphasize here is that it's really important for individuals and affiliates to communicate with their students, because the assumption was already made that I didn't have time for my affiliates. I was not asked, or not even if when I reached out to ask to help with various parts, whether that be Washington seminar, state convention, my pleas were ignored because the assumption that I was too busy.
0: Very nice. And we're going to talk about some solutions to that particular dilemma, because what Manahil is expressing is not unique to Manahil. I'm pretty sure if there are students in this room, many of them can resonate with that same situation as well. So let's hear about Gene Kim's evolution.
2: So my story falls somewhere in between Kinshuk and Manahil's, which is maybe why they put me in between them up here. So in 2019, I found the Federation as a national scholarship winner. And much like Kinshuk's first introduction to our movement, I was a very shy, socially anxious, and awkward 18-year-old who got shot straight into Las Vegas. But during this crazy week, Tim Elder and Jordan Castor from my California affiliate really made it a point to grab breakfast with me. Now, I was still nervous. It was a very fancy breakfast spot somewhere I was not used to going to. And I was so nervous that I didn't know what to pick. So I ended up picking a bagel and cream cheese at a fancy breakfast place. And I was like, man, it's not a good first impression. But apparently that damage wasn't too bad, because a few months later, in October, Tim Elder called me and said, hey, I want you to come to this networking dinner we have going on. It's like 15 minutes from your place, and I think it will be a great time. What he didn't tell me, though, was that he was actually inviting me to an entire weekend of the California State Convention. So then, through a series of accidental events, I ended up finding myself as the secretary of this thing called the California Association of Blind Students, and then I started doing student work. But the thing is, I noticed that the students, if I can be candid here, back then, this is about 6 years ago, were kind of off on our own doing our own thing, right? Cricket Beidelman was the president at the time, and we simply just did our own student things, our own calls. We didn't have affiliate members showing up to our calls. There's a chance that some of our affiliate leaders may not even have known when our calls were. And it's that miscommunication, that kind of siloing of our student activities, really basically gave me this perception that student division work was just student stuff. And we could not really participate, maybe we're not qualified enough or welcome to contribute to the affiliate work. So this led me to join the National Association of Blind Students to continue that student work to have a broader impact. So then again, I felt this choice, similar to what Manahal was talking about. And for me personally, I was very busy with school and other things, so I decided I can either help at the local level or I can help at the national level. And to an 18-year-old who is really excited and wants to make a big impact, when you say the word national, that sounds very flashy, right? So then I left the state work and then started doing national student work. And the last couple of short stories that I'll share is that an opportunity last year came to me to join the Kenneth Jernigan Leadership and Service Program, the inaugural cohort, yes. And for this program, you are supposed to ask two affiliate presidents to write you a letter of recommendation to serve as your mentors throughout the entire duration, the 1 year of the program. Now, I ended up asking the wonderful Jessica Beecham and Pam Allen. But you'll notice Tim Elder wasn't on that list. And it's not because I didn't have a great relationship with Tim Elder, but because I had been helping out with the national student work and interacting with Pam and Jessica, I felt more comfortable. I felt like I could relate to their stories a little bit more just with their personalities. And I felt really bad. At national convention, I ran into Tim Elder in the presidential suite, and I felt really guilty. I felt a little weird, if I'm being honest. But he still treated me very warmly, and we had a very great conversation. And because he was seeing all of the great work I was doing at the national student level, he invited me to help out with other initiatives like the State Scholarship Committee on the state level. And that's the other thing, right? It takes time to build up that credibility, to establish that trust between affiliate leadership and student leadership, especially when students have limited time and are interested in other things and we're still maturing in a lot of ways. I'll share another story a little bit later in this panel. But Tim really took a shot on me, and because of that, I ended up getting more involved in the state community, getting to know our state affiliate leaders and handling different initiatives. And now I'm actually really sad to be leaving California to start my PhD in Massachusetts. I'm sure there'll be a great community there, but I feel like I'm just starting out in California, and now I'm going to be leaving. So thank you to Tim Elder for taking a shot on me.
0: Well, thank all three of you for sharing your personal story. And again, hopefully this will facilitate more conversation. I have two questions that I'm going to get you guys to answer really quickly to help start framing how do we build better bridges, right? So the first question is, in reflecting upon your experience, what could affiliate leaders do that would help facilitate a better transition of your work from being involved in the student division to doing broader work within the Federation? So Gene, we'll go back with you first.
2: Awesome. So as I was sharing, I think I didn't really see the value of affiliate work. I, again, thought national sounded flashy, that sounded cool, would look better on a resume. But then over the past year and a half or so, where I've really gotten involved with the California affiliate, I've realized there's something very unique, powerful, and beautiful about getting to know your local blindness community. I'm working at the Enchanted Hills Camp for the Blind as a summer counselor this summer, and I hear lots of stories. There are teachers of the visually impaired who have known each other for 40, 50 years, helping blind babies learn different braille skills and technology skills. And some of them have actually know me, and a lot of them have been sharing stories about how they grew up on the same block in San Francisco together. That kind of local context gets completely lost when you're working at the national level. So I think one thing that affiliate leadership can do is really mentor students in that sense of saying, hey, there's something very unique and beautiful about the work that we do that you can't do anywhere else, and to get students excited and see the value of local work. The other thing I'll say very quickly, because I want to shout out this affiliate, is I went to the Nebraska State Convention last year, and during that student division meeting, the student division was reforming, and there are maybe about 7 or 8 students, you know, small group of students, but strong, but there were 35 people in that room. There were parents, teachers of the visually impaired, vocational rehabilitation counselors, or I should say the State Commission for the Blind, and just seeing and showing the students that, hey, you are not just your own little group over there. You are integrated into this affiliate, and we support you, and we are here to mentor you and guide you as you take your first steps. I think that's very powerful.
0: Thank you. Thank you. Manahil, what suggestions do you have?
1: Yeah, thank you so much. So, again, I agree with everything that Jean said. For my experience, I think the biggest thing that affiliates can do is communicate and showcase to the students that you are there for them. Nice. I think the biggest thing for me is, again, as I mentioned, this past year, my current affiliate president called me and said, acknowledged the situation of understanding of hearing about my feelings of feeling a little alienated from the affiliates. And because of them hearing about my alienation, they took the time out of their day to call me, figure out my side of the situation, and figuring out additional ways where I can get involved in the affiliate. So that meant so much to me because it showcased that not only did they care about my involvement and my continuation, but they wanted me involved in the affiliate. And that is something that I have frankly not felt for the past 4 years that I have been involved in this federation, and I am so, so grateful to Aubrey Bird for doing that for me and making me feel very included. And another thing, my final thing that I would say, the biggest thing that I want everyone here to take away is it is really important for the affiliates to provide mentorship and mentors for their students. When I was coming up, I thought the go-to person for me to reach out was my former affiliate president. And not getting any support there, I thought the entire affiliate was in the wrong. And that was a very poor mindset that I had there. Kate Mendez actually recently had a conversation with me about the importance of mentorship and the importance of really looking out and finding a mentor in your affiliate to help guide you throughout the process. So I encourage for all the affiliate presidents listening, seek out your students, have lunch with them at this convention, at state convention, check in how they're doing and figure out which ways they want to get involved, and you are able to plug into their unique skill sets that they have.
0: Very nice. Thank you. Kinshu, what advice do you have for our affiliate leaders?
3: Look, I know that my story, I got very lucky. The Ohio affiliate was so quick and so kind to sponsor and invest in all the students in the state. But I'm only as grateful as I am today because I had the privilege of being able to serve with NABS as a national rep. I flew across the country to various states throughout my undergrad and got to interact with lots of different affiliates and see how their culture is and how they interact with their students. And the results were so varied. It was night and day between Florida and Illinois and Wisconsin and so many other states, and they all had their own individual styles and relationships. And that dynamic itself showed me a lot about how special Ohio was. And I'm not just here to like brag about Ohio, don't get me wrong. But the affiliates that really invest in their students and give them the experiences, like Florida, for example, like many others, those are the same students that I see this week, 3 years later, running around the hotel and serving in various capacities. Camille Tate in Florida and her students, they're so active. I saw them integrated within all parts of their convention, and that really showed me the value of engagement in students. To my affiliate leadership in this room, you have to take the risk. You have to invest in your students because we can't expect students in states to have the conventional path to involvement through the local chapter all the time.
0: I love the way you framed it as taking risk, and that's important for us to do. So I want to make sure we wrap up so we can turn this banquet space around. Really quickly, though, we've talked about what affiliate presidents can do. We have to be introspective. What can students do? And this needs to be a lightning round answer. So Kinchuk, we'll start with you.
3: To my students in the room, I know there are at least 30 of you here for scholarship. You have to be here. But to my students, I know you have 1,000 distractions on campus. I know it's hard and your schedules are so variable, but the growth and opportunity in this organization will carry you so far. And don't think that you have to get involved after you're out of school to be involved in your affiliate, because it starts now. And it's now that you have the opportunity to form the mentorships and connections and have the community around you that will carry you your whole life. Students, wherever you go in the country, I know you're always not going to be in the same state for your career as you are where you grew up, where you went to school. In my personal experience, I've traveled all over the world, the country, and I've lived in different states. And each state I've been to, I've always felt so comfortable being by myself, because I know no matter where I go in this country, there's an affiliate, a chapter nearby, a community of Federationists that are here to support me. That's something that's a privilege to have.
0: How about you, Gene?
2: So President Elder actually tried to get me involved earlier on during my Federationist journey. However, he invited me to a state convention planning committee meeting, but I was a student and I didn't really know what was going on. And because I didn't know what was going on, I was told, hey, let us know what you want to help out with. We want to make sure you feel comfortable and effectively utilized. But I don't know. So I don't. Instead of asking questions and trying to take that initiative, I just fizzled out a little bit. And for the students in the room, I really encourage you. I know it can be daunting to enter new spaces. Maybe people are older than you. Maybe people feel like you feel like people are more experienced than you. But there's a reason you're asked to be in this space. You belong here. You are valued, and you have a lot to offer. Oftentimes we say, "Oh, students are the leaders of tomorrow. Let's invest in our students for the next generation." That's great, but you're also here today. You can make that impact. You are the leaders of today. So ownership of that. Find different ways to get involved, and whether even it's a very small task, involved with
0: your
2: affiliate.
0: Thank you. Manaha, you have last word. Really quickly, what advice do you have for the students?
1: Okay, really quickly. I would like everyone, all my new students in this room, to go to your affiliates and find a mentor. Okay? Please, please, I talked a little bit about my story, but as we mentioned, I know a lot of you, whose first convention it is, who is at the NABS meeting, mentioned how awesome and exciting it is to get involved in NABS. And it is. And we would love you to get involved in NABS. But also, do not underestimate the power that your affiliate has. Please go sit with your affiliate, find them during banquet, and there is so much that you can learn from them. And communication is the key to success. So please communicate and please see the power of it.
0: That is the key. And that's what we're all about, mentoring. So let's go build the National Federation of the Blind.
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5: New on the agenda, the United States Access Board will be at National Convention. The United States Access Board will hold a public town hall meeting on Wednesday, July 9, from 9 to 11:30 a.m. Central Time at the New Orleans Marriott Hotel, 555 Canal Street, New Orleans, Louisiana. Presidentially appointed Access Board members and representatives from other federal member agencies will be present to hear from the local community about the state of accessibility in Louisiana. Representatives from the Office of Governor Jeff Landry and the City of New Orleans

their request to speak when emailing events@access-board.gov. Public commenters will be allotted 2 minutes to make their comments. Please note that participation in this event is only available to in-person attendees, but the full town hall will be live-streamed to the Access Board's YouTube channel. American Sign Language, ASL, interpreters, and Communication Access real-time transcription, CART, services will be provided. The Access Board has a fragrance-free environment policy and requests that all attendees refrain from wearing perfume, cologne, and other fragrances and use unscented personal care products. Requests for other reasonable accommodations must be submitted by June 25, 2025, to Rosemarie Bunels at events@access-board.gov. Each year, the Access Board visits a city outside of Washington, D.C. to learn about the state of accessibility around the country. During the week of July 7, 2025, the Access Board will, in addition to the town hall, host and attend a series of meetings to better understand the accessibility barriers and successes experienced by people with disabilities in the New Orleans area. Details regarding these meetings and their outcomes will be provided in a forthcoming news release. U.S. Access Board Town Hall Meeting, July 9, 2025, 9 to 11:30 a.m. Central Time. New Orleans Marriott, Acadia and Bissonette Ballrooms, 3rd Floor, 555 Canal Street, New Orleans, Louisiana, 70130. Registration. Provide full name and organization, if any, to events@access-board.gov. Access Board sessions provided at the 2025 NFB National Convention. At the upcoming 2025 National Federation of the Blind National Convention, the United States Access Board will be providing 3 engaging breakout sessions on the following topics. Access Board Section 508 Activity and Information Updates. Participants will be provided with current updates on the Board's Section 508 activities. Overview of the Access Board and the Architectural Barriers Act, ABA. Participants will gain a foundational understanding of the Access Board's key functions, including enforcement of the ABA, which requires all federal facilities to be accessible to people with disabilities. Public Right-of-Way Accessibility Guidelines, PROWAG. Participants will be provided with an overview of the Board's Public Right-of-Way Accessibility Guidelines, with an emphasis on the guidelines for pedestrian access routes, detectable warnings, accessible pedestrian signals, roundabouts, and other components that are of particular interest to people who are blind or who have low vision. In addition to the breakout sessions, the Access Board will be hosting their annual town hall meeting in conjunction with the National Convention at the New Orleans Marriott. About the U.S. Access Board. The U.S. Access Board is an independent federal agency that advances accessibility through leadership in accessible design and the development of accessibility guidelines and standards. Created in 1973 to ensure access to federally funded facilities, the Access Board is now a leading source of information on accessible design. The Access Board develops and maintains design criteria for the built environment, transit vehicles, public right-of-way, information and communication technology, and medical diagnostic equipment under the Americans with Disabilities Act of 1990, ADA, and other laws. It also provides technical assistance and training on these requirements and continues to enforce accessibility standards that apply to federally funded facilities under the Architectural Barriers Act of 1968, ABA. The Access Board is structured to function as a coordinating body among federal agencies and directly represent the public, particularly people with disabilities. Its governing board is a 25-member board. 12 of its members are representatives from most of the federal departments. 13 others, who are appointed by the president, are members of the public, and most of them must have a disability. Some key functions of the Access Board include development of accessibility guidelines and standards. The board establishes design criteria under the ADA, ABA, and Section 508 of the Rehabilitation Act, among other federal laws. The board is a leading source on accessible standards for the United States and engages with international partners to support their own accessibility standards and guidelines. Enforcement of the Architectural Barriers Act, ABA. The board ensures that facilities designed, built, altered, or leased with federal funds comply with ABA standards by investigating complaints and enforcing accessibility requirements.

0: 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The agency offers guidance and training on its accessibility guidelines and standards to various stakeholders, including federal agencies, architects, and the public, to facilitate compliance and promote best practices in accessible design. 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
0: Supporting Equality for Blind Americans, a new sheriff in the United States House of Representatives by Val Demings. There is a photo on the page, the caption, Congresswoman Val Demings. From the editor, this speech was what some in the South would call a barn burner. It brought the house down. After a long day of words, sometimes we may find our heads falling forward, catching 20 winks in the hope we don't miss anything important, but no one slept during this speech, as the audio version will make abundantly clear. Here is the speech given by Congresswoman Val Demings.
2: What a joy it is for me to be here with you today, and it is my honor to welcome you to the 10th Congressional District, the district that I represent. Boy, I love the sound of that. I want to thank you, National Federation of the Blind, for this awesome opportunity. And I do congratulate you on your 77th annual convention. You've been around 77 years. You got to be doing something right. To your president, to your chairman, to my Florida connection, Denise, thank you so very much. I just got home late last night, but what an amazing week that you've had. From education to keeping up with the ever-changing technology, to financial workshops, to workshops for cancer survivors, to blind musician support groups, to surviving social media, and the unforgettable showcase of talent, it appears that you've had a productive and a fun convention. Am I right about that? I also want to take just a moment. We're here at the Rosenshingle Creek Hotel, and I do want to take just a moment to recognize, I know you've probably already done so this week, but to recognize Harris Rosen, who we thank him for his amazing contributions to our community. There is a scripture that says, just work with me for a few minutes here. There's a scripture that says, I must do the work of him that sent me while it is day. For night cometh when no man or woman can work. Now, I believe these words really have little to do with night and day as we know it. But I believe these words have more to do with time and with a sense of urgency to do good works. Another passage says that if don't tell your neighbor to come back tomorrow, if you can help him or her today. Yeah. And Dr. Martin Luther King said this, the time is always right to do what's right. You see, these words have special meaning to me because of my own story. You see, I never wanted someone to do the work for me, but I did need a community that created an environment for me to be able to do the work myself. For me to be able to succeed. So thank you so much, National Federation of the Blind, for allowing me to share just a little bit of my story. For you see, my story provides the foundation and the motivation for what I do every day in the United States Congress. I grew up in Jacksonville, Florida. I've been in Florida all of my life, and in Duval County in the house. I am the youngest of seven children. My mother cleaned houses for a living, which means she was a maid. And my father was a janitor. He picked oranges, he mowed lawns. You see, my dad used to go to work 7 days a week to make ends meet for our family, to keep a roof over our head and food on the table. I grew up in a two-bedroom wood frame house that I remember being very hot in the summer and pretty cold in the winter. You see, Jacksonville, Florida is very similar to, we call it South Georgia. Gets pretty cold there. But in spite of who I was and the challenges that I faced, there were people along the way who encouraged me, pushed me, leveled the playing field for me, and worked to give me every opportunity to succeed. I was the first in my family to go to college, and I decided a long time ago that I wanted to work hard to improve the quality of life for persons in my community. After college, I worked as a social worker, and I want you to know I've taken 3 oaths in my lifetime. The first oath I took in 1984, yeah, that was a good while ago, I understand that, 1984. But that was my first oath I took as a young police officer with the Orlando Police Department. The second oath I took in 2007, when I was sworn in, you've already heard it, but I'm going to say it again because I like hearing it. When I was sworn in as the 36th Chief of Police and the first woman to hold that position. And the third oath I took on January 3rd of this year, which just happened to be my mother's birthday, when I was sworn in as a member of the United States House of Representatives. I want you to know, National Federation of the Blind, that I've taken every oath very, very seriously. And I remember every oath because they all stated that I would protect and defend the Constitution of the United States against all enemies, foreign and domestic. You see, I know for a fact, I know you know it too, but I came just to remind you today that we do live in the greatest country in the world. With all of my heart in the Constitution of the United States. I believe in the promise of America that we are all created equal. Yes, we are created equal regardless of the color of our skin, our ethnic backgrounds, our religious belief, our sexual orientation, how much money we have in the bank, or if we can see, or if we are blind. You see, I know, National Federation of the Blind, that blindness does not define you. I know that that you believe in the full capacity of blind people. In other words, you believe that blind people too can reach their full potential. The writer Miles Monroe said that potential is untapped power, reserve strength, is all you can be but have not yet become, all you can do but have not yet done, how high you can reach but have not yet reached. Blindness does not define you. You see, I know that you can live the life that you want. I have spent my adult life working to improve the quality of life for other persons. As a member of Congress, my focus has not changed. You see, I'm still in the same business. I can assure you that I will fight for equality for the blind, that I will fight for effective rehabilitation, that I will work to make technology accessible to the blind. And yes, I am a proud sponsor of H.R. 1734, the Access Technology Affordability Act. I believe in the promise of America that all persons are endowed with certain inalienable rights, and among them life, liberty, and the pursuit of happiness, which does mean you can live the life that you want. Helen Keller said this: the only thing worse than being blind is having sight but no vision. You see, I dream in color. I dream of an America where every person, regardless of the color of their skin, their ethnic backgrounds, I'll say it again, religious beliefs, sexual orientation, how much money they have in the bank, whether they can see or blind, I believe that they should have every opportunity to succeed. I believe that you should be able to live up to your full potential. I do believe that you should be able to live the life you want. That's the vision that I have for the America that I believe in. So, National Federation of the Blind, continue to take care of your business. I thank you so much for this great opportunity. God bless you, and may God bless the United States of America. Thank you. Thank you. Thank you.
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4: Access. Welcome to Access On, the technology podcast of the National Federation of the Blind. I'm Jonathan Mosen. It's great to have so many of you here. How many of you are Access On listeners already? Anybody here who has not heard the podcast yet but want to know what all of this is about?
5: Yes.
4: Yeah, okay, all right, welcome. See, that's brave, that is. Well, I hope you find it worthwhile. So Access On comes out every week from the National Federation of the Blind, and we cover technology news and tips and tricks. And the thing about Access On is that the podcast belongs to the National Federation of the Blind. So not only do we hear from the movers and shakers, but we also hear lots of people who have grassroots opinion and grassroots demonstrations, and it's a super exciting thing to be a part of. Now, what we're going to do this evening is fairly typical of an Access On episode. It's just that we've got an audience to boo when I get things wrong and, you know, jeer at me when I say something you disagree with. And, you know, so that's all very interactive. We are going to have a feature guest in just a moment who is, we're going to do an interview with them. And then we have a panel here of Federation renowned, and in some cases world renowned experts, no pressure, and we'll see how that goes. And of course, you are very welcome to respond and engage from the audience. Better that you don't yell at us, because we're not going to pick that up very well on the microphone. So I hope you enjoy this. And what I'd like to do is introduce our guest, and that is Ayan Kishore from Bookshare. He's the chief executive of Bookshare. All right. Welcome.
5: Thank you.
4: How many conventions have you been to?
5: I am a rookie. This is my first one.
4: Well, I wondered if that was the case.
6: You got some ribbon?
5: Yeah. Oh, this is a ribbon. I'm not aware of that.
4: What's that like for you? I mean, this is quite an experience. There's nothing in the world like an NFB convention. What's it like?
5: It's been amazing. I've obviously read about it. I read about it in books. It's famous. And honestly, it's the best part about it is just seeing the microcosm of the diversity all put together in one. It's just a lot of fun. I mean, I can see people trying to get dates. I can see people having a smoke outside, and it's just beautiful. Honestly, that's the way I describe it.
4: Right. When did you become chief executive of Bookshare?
5: About 3.5 years ago.
4: Right. What took you so long to get here then?
5: I know, the pandemic.
4: Got to ask the tough questions, yeah. Bookshare is a much-loved institution, isn't it? And it's kind of evolved, because I remember I was doing this sort of stuff when Bookshare came out, which I guess dates Bookshare and me. But when Bookshare started, it was all about people volunteering to scan material, right? And it was cleaned up and uploaded. And it was kind of like the Napster of books. Mm-hmm. There's probably a lot of people in the room who aren't even old enough to remember what Napster was. Yep. But it was like that, and it's evolved, and now you've got this buy-in from the publishers.
5: Exactly. Yeah. Thanks, Jonathan. It was called Bookshare at some point, and we had to change it. But it is very different now. We still have some, you know, chop and scan that happens, but a lot of this is actually working directly with publishers. We work with about 1,000 publishers directly, and every year we add about 100,000 books. And the idea here is that whenever a book is published, it comes on Bookshare at the same time, so that this community can read it at the same time, and we are very proud of making that happen.
4: Bookshare is available worldwide now. When it started, it was United States only, so that's an exciting development. And there are some states in the United States where Bookshare is available for free to absolutely everybody, library patrons. Maryland is one of those, actually. When I enrolled in the Maryland Library recently after moving here, I was delighted that I was able to get Bookshare. Are those sorts of programs under some degree of threat at the moment, given changing political climates?
5: There are. I mean, I think we do work with different libraries in states, and some of them have come up to us this year and shared that their budgets are less than they had planned for, and they've had to make tough decisions. It includes, in some cases, not offering Bookshare memberships to their patrons. So that's an example of one. The other thing is, as many of you know, that Bookshare gets some funding through a grant through the Office of Special Education Programs, so Department of Education, and even that future funding is, which makes it free. If you're a student in America, you get Bookshare for free, right? Whether you be in K-12, higher ed, or an adult. So that's amazing, and we want to make sure that continues. But yeah, that has also got us a bit worried.
4: Right, and I think it's important that people know that at the National Federation of the Blind, your leadership and some of our leadership who are key in this area have met and are talking about how we can work together, because at the Federation we value Bookshare too. We want it to succeed. We want people to have access to this information, so that collaboration is ongoing.
5: Thank you. Yeah, appreciate it.
4: And actually, that segues us nicely into a bit of an announcement we got. You know, it's always nice when you're sitting here, sitting on something exciting. And part of this collaboration that we've been working on, I guess, reflects the fact that, you know, times are tough, your costs are increasing, inflation keeps happening. Mm-hmm. And here is a way where being a member of the National Federation of the Blind makes yet another difference to your pocketbook. Can you tell us what we've cooked up here?
5: Yes. So we're very excited to announce this. And this is the biggest discount deal we've ever set up. So, and we thought it was appropriate to do it because it is the 25th anniversary of the organization Benetech that makes Bookshare. In fact, I just found out that, Chansey, you've been a member for 25 years on Bookshare. That's amazing.
6: I'm close.
5: You're close too? Oh, my God. Wow.
6: I was there from the beginning.
5: Wow. Congratulations to all of you.
4: And she's read all the origami books. All of them. Yeah.
5: So anyhow, but so we're really excited that we've just have this partnership that we're just launching this week with NFB, which allows NFB members to get a special discount on a Bookshare membership. If you've never been a Bookshare member, you get 30% off on your annual subscription. And if you're already a Bookshare member, you get 20% off on your renewal. So very excited about that. If you're basically, that brings down the price to less, almost a week, which is, I found out, not even the cost of a coffee at 7-Eleven. So there we go.
4: So that's really exciting. And can we talk a bit about how NFB members avail themselves of this? There are two tiers, as I understand it. One is if you've never been a Bookshare member before, you have a pretty nice membership to get signed up. And then if you've let your membership lapse, or if your membership is about to come up for renewal and you're thinking, okay, I need to pay again, then there's a way to get that discount.
5: Exactly, yes. So if you've never been a member, we definitely want to entice you to come try it out. The best way to do this is to go to bookshare.org/NFB. Very simple. All the details are over there, including how you could avail the discount. And yeah, we'd really like to sign up people as much as possible. If you're at the convention, we're actually doing it on the spot and approving your account right away, which itself is a big thing. Because in the past, approvals to actually get access to the copyrighted content take a little bit of manual approval, but we have those people right now at the convention, so they can do that too.
4: And this morning we were at an accessibility professionals meetup, and you were there, and it was great to get your perspective on that. And you were talking about some of the positive benefits that you see AI bringing to Bookshare. Could you reflect on that?
5: Oh, this is very exciting and very close to my heart. And I am an engineer, and I have met so many amazing blind kids who want to be in the sciences and in engineering. And that's been a passion of mine since I got to Benetech, to make sure help Bookshare makes happen. So one of the things that we have done with AI is we have made equations, particularly math and chemistry equations that are images. We have gone through and basically trained AI models to make those equations accessible. And there are tens and thousands, honestly, actually millions of math equations in books, in Bookshare that have been made accessible all in the last couple years. And we're seeing the impact of that. You all have actually read more STEM content in Bookshare than ever before as a result of that. So congratulations to all of you. So that's very exciting to us. There are a couple of other sneak peeks, if I might provide, and these are capabilities that we're building and actually looking to pilot them from this year. So if any of you are interested, holler or, you know, reach us through the page that I shared earlier on bookshare.org/NFB. But some of this is trying to look at materials for learning beyond books and applying AI to see if you can actually make some of the materials, learning materials, particularly through models trained over learning materials, accessible on the fly. So imagine uploading a PDF or taking a picture of a math worksheet that was handed out to you for a God knows what reason and trying to make that accessible on the fly. So that's a scan feature. And then the other feature that we're be piloting is something called a reading companion that allows you to, while you're reading a Bookshare book, basically launch a chat window to inquire with the content do things such as try to simplify text or really challenge yourself with some comprehension questions as well.
4: We're very excited about the Monarch era, and when you do the numbers, it makes a lot of sense to give a kid a Monarch when they need one instead of the huge amount of hard copy Braille embossed books and the delays inherent in that, and we can save a few trees, and it's all good stuff. How is Bookshare ready for the Monarch era when the e-Braille format really starts to take hold, and particularly for STEM students where they will be able to have diagrams that can be rendered in tactile form alongside the text in this e-Braille format? As my younger son would say, are you down with that?
5: So that's a great question. That's really exciting. The good news is we have actually been working with APH on the e-Braille standard and been involved with that. And the goal is that when it becomes more widely available, which we are hoping will be soon, Bookshare would actually add e-Braille as another format that any book is available. So as you all know, it's available in 5 different formats right now, EPUBs, audio, to primarily to text-to-speech and many others. But e-Braille will be one of that, so you could bring those books into the Monarch.
4: So I'll tell you what I'm going to do. I'm going to put you to work a little bit if I can. And what I'll do is I'll entertain a few questions from the audience. So they're just not, they didn't come all the way to New Orleans just to sit and listen to a podcast. So let's see if anybody has any questions for you.
7: Yeah, this is Joe. I just wanted to verify, what were the prices for the signing up again for the new members and existing members?
5: So the regular price is $79.99 for a year. And if you sign up as a new member, it's 30% off, which, if my math is good, brings us to around $55. And then if you are renewing as a member, or if your membership has lapsed and you renew it, it's 20% off, which is around $63.
8: Hi, this is Sunish Gupta from Boston. Thank you for putting all the resources on Bookshare. It's been a great resource. How about the figures and graphs and diagrams and charts which are part of the book? How can we make all text as part of the standard offering, whether it's old books or existing or new ones?
5: Sunish, that's a great question. So there's a few different ways we're trying to do that. We add a lot of books every year, right? And there's no feasible way apart from us putting, there's two things we can do. We can put pressure on the publishers to make sure those books are more accessible. And we do that through a program which is the Global Certified Accessible Program, which is one of the only independent accessibility certification for publishers. So we've had big publishers, you know, like Wiley and Pearson's Higher Ed, et cetera, that goes through the process, and we ensure that any new books they put out actually are fully accessible with those diagrams all properly described. So that's for some of the new content. On the other side, this reading companion, which we are building out, we are hoping actually does provide descriptions that are AI-generated that help with some of the charts and graphs. That hopefully, as that improves, the context improves as well. So these are the two ways we are primarily trying to do that, so that more of the charts and graphs are accessible. We did also do some things on our own that we are rolling into the models that we built. So we built the largest data set, about 60 to 80,000 graphs that were labeled, and it's open if anybody else wants to use it, so that we could train our models to actually look at a graph. We use the 4 most common types of graphs and actually produce tabular data from that. So those are some of the things as we process books into Bookshare and ingest them, we hope there'll be improvements, but it's a journey.
4: Yeah, absolutely. All right, I think we will take one more, if there is one more.
9: This is Elijah, and I'm wondering if there's a way that you could make a few improvements to headings. So, like, one thing is, like, a lot of books do have good headings, but a lot of them don't, where the heading might just be, like, a random sentence from the book, or, like, there won't be any, like instead of, like, chapter 2, it'll be, like, a random sentence, or things like that, like, whether it's, like, extra needed ones and stuff like that. And also, like, when you download the Daisy audio, like, and play on the NLS player, like, often the heading won't be, like, it won't be pronounced when you go to, like, next and previous chapter. You won't hear the heading because it's not defined as a heading in the Daisy audio, if that makes sense.
4: It's not marked up, right? That's what,
5: Eliza, those are great questions, and I'll actually connect with you offline and see also which particular books that you're mentioning, because when a book gets flagged, we can go back and see what the issues were and try to fix it. But we realize that some of these books are not perfectly marked up, like you were saying, Jonathan. But that's good feedback. I'll take that from you and bring it to the team. Whenever you see a book on Bookshare And I think we've added this recently. On the book detail page, you can actually report if there are accessibility issues with the book and what they are so that we can actually follow up on those.
4: All right. Well, thank you so much for not only being here, but for a much cherished service in our community. I know that people value Bookshare really highly. And at the National Federation of the Blind, we're extremely excited to be announcing this partnership with you. And we're glad you're here at convention. So there'll be plenty of opportunities to say hello, I'm sure. And thank you so much for being a part of Access on Life.
5: Thank you, Jonathan. Thank you, everyone.
10: 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Travel as a blind person can be complicated, frustrating, and fun all at the same time. 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I am in awe of the blind sailor James Holman, who traveled the world in the early 1800s without any of the technologies we have today. 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
4: Now, what I want to do is tell you who's on our panel tonight. I first met this panelist through Mushroom FM, the home of the fun guys.
11: Home of the fun guys.
4: Yes. In about 2011, when he started doing a radio show, and it was called Brett Boyer's Bag of Goodies, which was a huge coincidence because his name was Brett Boyer. And to promote the show, he devised an earworm of a promo with a little jingle he developed with technology that allowed him to harmonize with himself. It was bizarre. These days, he is harmonizing with the National Federation of the Blind, and his bag of goodies consists of a lot of access technology. So I want you to welcome tech expert and president of our tech trainers division, Brett Boyer.
12: Thank you.
4: It's good to have you here, Brett. You enjoying the convention?
12: Absolutely. I always do.
4: Yeah? You've got your big division meeting tomorrow and, you know, no pressure?
12: No pressure. Tomorrow at 3, it's okay. Yeah. We got this.
4: All right. Well, we'll talk a bit more about some of the things you've noticed so far in a little bit, but I want to introduce our next panelist, who I also met through Mushroom FM when he and his wife, Marianne, would call into the Mosin Explosion to tell me about the amazing meals that they were having while they were listening to the show. And those meals were prepared in the main by Jack. So, you know, Jack is the new age man many of us aspire to be. I got to say, though, that my wife often says to me, Jonathan, it doesn't matter that you're useless in the kitchen. It doesn't matter that you can't fix a washer on the tap when the tap breaks. As long as you can fix my technology, I'll keep you around. So, you know. Yeah. So anyway, these days, our next panelist is cooking up magic as part of our NFB Newsline team. So give a tremendous welcome to Jack Mendez.
13: Hey!
4: You're doing good, Jack?
13: Yeah, hello. Hello, everybody. Thank you so much for coming to Access On Live. I will add, before I go here, that you can show up to try to win a Pixel 9a phone because of our new Android app on NFB Newsline.
4: Thank you. So you've got that new NFB Newsline Android app, and it's on the Play Store now.
13: It is.
4: And the Android users are very excited about this.
13: They are.
4: And so you're giving a Pixel 9 away.
13: Two of them, two. Pixel 9 A's. We have two. So
4: how do I get that?
13: Yeah. So you can register at the exhibit hall at this point. We did have an open house today. Lots of people showed up, curious about Newsline, NFB Newsline. And also, so show up to the exhibit hall, register. You can be an existing subscriber or a new one. So show up.
4: I love Newsline. Registered trademark. It's amazing. And so I want to introduce our final panelist, who was someone that I became aware of long before Mushroom FM was a thing. She is famously into origami, but when it comes to accessibility advocacy, she never folds. She is doing some nationally renowned work at the New York Public Library, and I tell you, if she can make it there, she'll make it anywhere. So please welcome the Federation legend, that is Chansey Fleet. Yeah. Interesting acronym, Chansey.
14: Hey, folks, thank you so much. Happy to be here. Hope some of you got a chance to visit us in the art room. If not, we're all around all week. Anytime you need to get some of that restless energy out and do some origami or some drawing, you know where to find us.
4: Is that what you do in the art room? I mean, what do you do in the art room?
14: What do we do in the art room?
4: Yeah.
14: So many things. We do origami, we do drawing, sculpture, we have puzzles, flip books. So spatial communication is for everyone. Most people think coloring is visual and drawing is visual and origami is visual, and none of those things actually are, so we can help you live the life you want in the arts.
4: So when I think of tactile graphics, I think of you, because you're like the expert on tactile graphics, and I have a question for you. I find it interesting that tactile graphics seem to come very naturally to some people, and at least without training, they're incomprehensible to others. I still remember this thing that happened to me at school, and that was a very long time ago now, where somebody put a Braille diagram in front of me, or sort of a tactile representation, and they said, "What is this? You know, it's an animal." And I felt this thing, and I really couldn't turn those dots into representing what this thing was. And they said, you're useless, Moses, and they took it away and they gave it to another girl in the class, and she immediately said, "It's an elephant." She immediately knew that it was an elephant. Can somebody be taught tactile diagram literacy?
14: Absolutely. And like all literacies, it's a spectrum. And the most helpful thing to do for people at any point on that spectrum is to encourage exploration and progress and not sort of sort people into buckets of those who are good at it and those who aren't, just like Braille, just like anything. Sighted kids, from the time that they're babies, grow up with a million images to look at every day. They grow up coloring and doodling, and there's encouragement for that. When I grew up, you know, I had a pretty great advocacy structure around me, but when art showed up, I was invited to maybe work with clay or weave. It never occurred to anybody that I could do sort of the 2D representation of drawing, things like that. And so I don't suppose that I was all that conversant with tactile graphics until I started doing my library work. So what you need is lots and lots of exposure. And what I do at the library and what I do with American Action Fund tactile graphics programs is give people a chance to experience all kinds of graphics and experience them again and again and practice interpreting and practice drawing. And absolutely, yes, everyone can learn. By the way, if you hand a blind person a graphic and you say, "Hey, what is this?" You are the same as the person that rolls up to you and says, "Hey, do you know who this is?"
4: Yeah.
14: Guess my voice.
4: That's what it's like. Yeah.
14: Yeah. Don't be
4: that guy. That's exactly what it's like. Yeah.
14: Nobody likes that.
4: No.
14: Instead, you can say things like, "What do you notice? What stands out to you? What questions do you have? Are you using both of your hands to explore?" Sometimes one hand can explore and the other one can kind of follow along and be your placeholder. And there are all kinds of ways to engage. And people have different learning styles and different rates of progress, and that's all good. Whatever aptitudes you came in with, whatever history you came in with, the Federation way is to help you be in community, to believe in yourself, and to be feeling safe enough and confident enough that you can get to a place where you can progress at the rate that is going to happen for you, and everybody can progress.
4: Britt, you're naturally in the next position there. What's your take on tactile graphics and learning them and the value that they represent?
12: So I actually just got a little bit of a crash course in this tactile art drawing last month with Chansey. Came out to the Colorado Center for the Blind. We had an awesome drawing day where we learned how to draw and we learned about perspective and all kinds of really cool stuff. And then we got to teach the next day. And it's this tactile graphic, tactile art is just amazing. I myself was one of those kids too. I was either you know, putting, here, give him some clay for about 4 or 5 years of art class in school. And then the rest was, oh, you don't really need to be in art. So I was very discouraged to even try. But honestly, learning how to draw and learning that I can draw has opened my eyes to now how I approach tactile graphics and what I'm feeling for, as opposed to just kind of, oh, here's some dots, here's some lines, and here's some circles. Yeah. Now I'm really trying to get perspective. I'm trying to understand like the outline of what they're trying to show instead of like a full, like a side-on view versus a top-down view. So very cool stuff.
4: I feel like that we are sitting here among friends. It's kind of like being in the pub without the beer. And so I feel like I'm in a safe place to recount that I did not miss out necessarily on tactile diagrams as a kid. But you know what I did miss out on was PE. And the reason for this was, even then I was negotiating and advocating, and it turned out that I don't know why, but I knew, just intuitively knew, how to use the Apple IIe in the resource room at the high school where they had a few blind kids there, and I was one of them. And we had an Apple IIe with floppy disk drives that really were floppy. I mean, those disks were floppy, dude. And we had a VersaBraille. So every time you loaded a document, the thing would shudder and shake and clunk. And if you were lucky, you got your document. But they confiscated it from me because I took it to economics class, and I was I found the audio overlay on the VersaBraille, and I was playing the Genesis Invisible Touch album. And didn't know that the economics teacher had come back into the room. They were going to confiscate the VersaBraille, but anyway, I worked out how to use this, and it turned out that the teachers really didn't know how, and I bargained with them, and I said, if you pull me out of PE period, I'll show you how to use the Apple IIe. Quid pro quo right there. So that's what I missed out on. Anyway, what's your non sequitur? What's your take on the tactile diagram thing, Jack? Because you've done a lot of training in your time as well before coming to Newsline.
13: I sure have, and I would say I am very excited for our young people to be working in this space. For me, I was also given clay. Now, I did get quite into pottery. I learned to use a pottery wheel and all sorts of stuff, so that was quite fun. But we heard a lot about gaining perspective. And I had the chance the last couple of years to look at different tactile maps which had graphics. And one particular thing that struck me was when I looked at maps and layouts of sporting fields, like a golf course, and this is from APH, and there were a couple of other, I think there was either a basketball or tennis court, something. And I had no idea that there were names of sections of the field and what their shapes were like. I just sort of thought of a sporting arena as a big wide open space, and like kind of people just wandered around hitting balls at each other. But you know, so it was really good to understand that layout. And I know that that's something that people with, and Chance, you mentioned about people growing up seeing these things. You know, I had walked around on a baseball field, for example, but I never felt a model of one, or never. And so when you can feel that shrunk down and then understand the scale when you moved around in the physical space, that really adds to your understanding of the entire world. Like it's, and so I'm very excited for the potential there.
4: Okay. So you're excited about technologies like the Monarch, I take it?
13: I am, yes.
4: Yeah. Have any of you been to the exhibit hall yet?
15: Yeah.
4: Yeah, we got some audience members who have. Any of the panelists been?
12: I was there most of the day today. I did some marshalling this morning. Got everybody on the escalator. And then I just dove headfirst into the exhibit hall. It was amazing and always great to network with even the most unlikely company. You might think, I've seen them, I've talked to them before. And then next thing you know, you're learning something brand new, like just like hanging out with Benetech.
4: So. Yeah, we've got listeners who haven't been to an NFB convention, so I should explain. The marshalling thing is quite extraordinary because you meet these people, and when you meet them in real life, you think, wow, these people are so softly spoken and sort of gentle, and then all of a sudden they turn into these voluminous ninja yelling people general session this way. And it's extraordinary, but it's very effective. And, you know, it's like it's good technology. It's just basic alternative technique stuff, you know. So what did you see in the exhibit hall that grabbed you, if anything?
12: I saw my good friends at Good Maps, of course.
4: Yeah. How's that been working for you here?
12: I am still in the process. I think our mic died. I am still in the process of testing our Good Maps, the Good Maps app. I'm definitely a novice at it, but I love the fact that they brought back the look around feature, which is really cool. And actually, they've labeled, marked the entire exhibit hall. Yeah. So you can literally walk down the corridor or between the aisles and know what table's on your left and right without actually having to zoom into each table.
15: Cool. Or you can put a vendor and it'll take you there.
12: Yeah, you can put in one of the vendors and it will give you directions. And that I haven't really played with yet because I didn't bring my bone conduction headphones today.
4: Right.
12: But I plan to do that. Definitely get a holster from AT Guys for my phone. Just want to give a plug to JJ. And, yeah.
4: Shansi, you've not been to the exhibits yet?
14: I have not been yet. I was at work today doing the American Action Fund meeting and resolutions and the art room, and I'm looking forward to tomorrow. But if you're going to go to the exhibit hall, I can tell you what I know about from past years. You want to bring a bag because there's going to be all kinds of good swag and business cards, and some kinds of the business cards are even going to have Braille some of the time. So bring a big bag and your most comfortable shoes. Get a lot of coffee beforehand. And unlike this microphone, bring a backup battery so that you can use your phone to camera around and look at stuff. So I always have my go bag with my backup battery and my big bag and my caffeine, and that's how you conquered the exhibit hall. AT Guys probably is.
12: Mike, get a speaker.
4: We've been advocating for Meta to put Bluetooth support into the Ray-Ban Meta glasses for external audio devices. And one of the things I said in support of our advocacy around this was, guys, when you come to this convention and you want to demonstrate the cool things that the Ray-Ban Metas are doing, it's going to be really hard in the exhibit hall. But if you paired with a Bluetooth speaker, then you'd have no problem. So it'll be great to see if they get there. Jack?
13: I have been to the exhibit hall today. I was working in the exhibit hall, so I can tell you that the crowds were amazing. I did work at the NFB Newsline booth, of course, but I did have to say that I did pass several of our affiliate tables. They were selling T-shirts and chocolates and from all over the region, and it's very exciting. I didn't get to see any of the technology yet, but I'm excited to do that.
4: I want to get your take on the panel about the state of AI. It was interesting yesterday. We had a discussion about the new AI features in Google with Gemini and their related things in ChatGPT and also with Claude, which is quite a good AI for academic things. And there was so much interest that the room was packed to capacity, standing room only, and we actually in the end had to turn people away. So there's a lot of interest in this. And somebody in the Digital Access Professionals meeting this morning said something interesting. He said that AI is accurate about 70% of the time in his anecdotal experience, and that if you had a recipe for a cake and the cake was only sort of 70% accurately baked, we wouldn't accept that. So I'm curious to hear from the panel just how valuable you find AI, where it falls short, where it's really doing well for you, and what advice you'd give for managing expectations around AI.
13: I use AI in a number of ways. I do use ChatGPT, Perplexity, and Claude Code on the command line. Now, Claude Code is for programmers, and I would say that if you're programming, you can get very, very fast what I would call prototyping results, where you need to audit the code and read it, and I find it very useful there. With ChatGPT, I use it for assistance with drafting materials, working with PowerPoint, working with Excel, writing Excel formulas. If you don't know, in Excel 365, it now supports Python statements to replace VBA code when you're building more complex spreadsheets. So I use the ChatGPT Excel Python integration to write code for those. And with all of these things, I would say 70% for me is a little generous for the more complex stuff that I'm doing. I would say 40% or so, because I have to do a lot of finessing to get the results I know are accurate and the results that I need for the work that I'm doing. But the thing about that 40% is that if I were to do that 40% level of work myself, the amount of time that I save that's generated that 40% of work is amazing for me, because I don't have to do as much and I can finesse it and get the other 60% in less time. So for me, the benefits there are it saves me a lot of time with whatever project I'm working on. And I also do work on open source models, and I encourage for the more techie of you, take a look at something called Ollama. It is a command line tool also that lets you download language models. And I've been learning to train my own models with my own source data. And I do find that I get more accurate answers when I can train using a local model. Lots of open source tools there. And I do generate even more accurate answers that are specific to me when I use that local system.
4: And how is that spelled?
13: O-L-L-A-M-A, I believe. It's available for Windows, Linux, and other platforms. I use it on the Linux side, and you can research that.
4: Do you find that it's better than it was? I mean, is it improving, the AI?
13: Yes, absolutely improving. I would say that I don't think the improvements are as significant as advertised. I think you have to become better at prompting. And better at interpreting and being skeptical of the accuracy of the output. One other thing that I've learned to do recently is asking the AI to judge its own output based on criteria. So you can say something like, on a scale of 1 to 10, you know, how would you rate the accuracy of your own answer? And you can ask it to use external sources. So again, it's really about how you prompt the system to generate that output. You can ask it, re-examine the image you've just posted, describe it for me, and then examine the original prompt, and does the image you've generated reflect what I asked for? So you can ask it to judge its own work. Of course, you have to then use your own judgment when looking at whatever it is you've generated. But the biggest thing I can say is that none of these AI agents do the work that, if you read the marketing materials, as effectively as they say they do. You have to still be a part of the process and ultimately assess the final output.
14: Most of us had a friend in high school or college. If you're super lucky, you might still have somebody like this in your life. There's no topic you can raise that they don't have some kind of educated-sounding opinion about. You want to ask them about magnesium out of nowhere, they're going to tell you about magnesium for 10 whole minutes. They will be supremely confident and verbose and convincing and often flagrantly wrong in a way that you cannot readily detect. Very entertaining. This person is great at parties, and yeah, they might even teach you something now and again. But you become careful as you learn with what you do with the information that this person gives you. Welcome to AI. You don't know what you don't know. That's why you're asking the AI. And the AI doesn't know whether what it is telling you through its predictive analysis is true. So between the two of you, neither of you knows what is true. So sit with that a minute. Last year, I got NFB's most unwanted door prize, COVID. And I showed my test to three models, and three models said it was negative. It was not. So what I like to do with AI when I'm working on my own and when I'm working with library patrons is to identify things where it's easy to tell whether the output is usable. And the stakes are kind of low, and it's kind of a fun thing. So a couple non-dystopian, non-harmful things that I've recently used AI for. Explain to me in plain language how to draw a frog. I don't know how to draw a frog. Break it down into basic shapes. Walk me through it. Then let's take a picture with a different AI model and see if it sees a frog. Mm-hmm. There's not too much that can go wrong for me there, except maybe I squiggle something wrong. I like to read in Spanish. I read out loud to a voice mode AI, and I ask it to translate to English. So I get reading practice, and then I get translation of something I might be reading out loud that's above my reading level. And I'm learning a lot, and it actually is useful. And if it gets a little thing wrong, that's not going to be the end of the world. Of course, things continue to be refined, and progress is happening. Accuracy maybe is overall improving, although I think it's nonlinear. So I think we can approach with adventurousness and caution. And then if I put on my advocacy hat and pick one thing, most of the leading AI models can understand and generate lots of different kinds of graphics, lots of different languages, lots of different dialects. None of them can seem to scrape together a working understanding of properly spaced and contracted Braille. No. And that's not because Braille is harder. That's because Braille is underrepresented in the training data. So if there's an engagement point, anybody feel like writing resolutions next year, let's get the leading AI providers on board with making sure that there's sufficient training data that we can get usable Braille. So I can say, for example, hey, that really interesting Democratic primary that just went down in New York that I'm trying to make a graph about, can you label those bars in Braille so I can see how people performed? Right now, the answer is no, but 12 months from now, if we advocate, the answer could be yes.
12: I don't know if it's just

0: things that Jack and Chansey are talking about and coming up with all these cool ways of using AI to help us not just be independent, but to help us almost be creative in new ways. But I think it's really fun and creative, and I think down the road there's a lot of potential that we can do and see with entrepreneurship, and I think it's just such a cool new frontier that's worth exploring, and it's worth, you know, setting up a little hut and trying to get along with the wild animals and things, you know. AI to me is the future. I don't think we're going to get away from AI. I'm really loving a lot of the new Google Studio stuff. People are always coming out with new projects and beta, you know, things to try under Google Studio, like Notebook LM, which is a closed system for you to upload notes and links and audio and documents into all kinds of, and it will put it into quizzes. It'll put into an AI podcast. If you haven't heard that yet, it's pretty trippy.
1: It's a bit of a gimmick though, right? I mean, you hear it a couple of times, don't you think the novelty wears off?
0: It is, but if it's your material. So I know some folks who are like med school students who take their, you know, it's all just their own notes, and they love the digestible form of campy AI co-hosts. Mm. But the point is that it's your data too. I know someone who creates stories, and they use Notebook LM to keep, you know, all their character sheets and everything all in one space. And what Jack was talking about, training his own data, I'm like, oh, I want to do that. Mm. So I mean, I'm gonna have to get more techie like Jack. I'll have to work at that because I am definitely not the first to the most tech person. I don't know Linux and any of that stuff, but I'm really excited to be able to train my own data. And that's the other thing. I want more blind folks to get in there and start working with AI and really start helping to train data and help be part of the system and not just an afterthought. One of the things I'm really trying to work at our center is to get into more AI with folks, maybe coming up with some kind of working with Microsoft or Google. You know, we have so many cool ideas. I think that the potential is there for us to really own this instead of waiting for people to tell us what to do with it.
1: Obviously, a lot of us are using AI for identifying visual information or for engaging with visual information. And I'm curious to know, of all the tools that are out there, Be My Eyes, there's the Aira Access AI. We can't yet talk about the Project Astra that some people here are testing. But there's also Envision AI. There are a number of these tools. Seeing AI, of course, which is that venerable tool on Android. You've got Lookout. And, of course, the Ray-Ban Metas, which have just gone so viral in our community. It's remarkable. So I'd be curious, if you had to pick one AI blindness-specific technology that identifies the visual world for you, that describes the visual world, which one would you pick and why?
2: I guess for me, that's going to be My Eyes at this point. Be My AI provides incredible depth of the detail. My wife and I were at the Spotted Cat the other night, which is a jazz club here in New Orleans. I was able to take a number of pictures from the audience from different angles just by moving my camera around, and I got descriptions of the band, the style of clothing. One of the guys was wearing a Spotted Cat, a Black Cat t-shirt, descriptions of the windows and the instruments, and I took it on myself to take a number of pictures, and then I picked the one that was most descriptive and sent it to one of my sighted friends, and I sent him the description, and I said, pretty good for a blind guy taking the picture, huh? And he laughed at that. He said, that's a great picture. And just to get a compliment like that from a distinctly visual process for me, because I could then interpret or gain that interpretation from Be My AI using those descriptions. They just have a winning process on their back end with the additional prompts they add and the other secret sauce, whatever it is. That's I don't know of any tool that's better.
3: Well, whatever I answer now, it could be different in 3 weeks, right? Yeah. And it's also quite task dependent. So, for example, if I need to zoom in on something and get a super close-up view, it's going to be Aira Access AI because it's the only one out of the pack of them that lets me really zoom in on an image. If I want to save an image with a description and not have a lot of hassle about it, it's going to be My AI because it sends it right to my photo roll with the description attached. if I want it to be content.

0: context aware and maybe remember the vernacular that I talk about certain things in and what I like to prioritize and how much description I like and what kind. Right now, it's none of the blindness specific apps. It's main ChatGPT, because if I've told it that I do or don't prefer something, there's at least a 50-50 chance that it may quote unquote remember. And then I want to give a shout out to the humble local models that are still AI. I don't know if anybody is a huge fan of the touchscreen elevator panels around here. But just on the off chance that you don't love pressing that one button that starts the count up, the live recognition point and speak feature on your iPhone, which is AI driven and which is a local model, which means it's not submitting your data anywhere and it's not giving you any lag time, will track my finger and let me point at some text and then touch that text and trigger it. And I've been calling elevators without pressing that button. So today, you're going to see me offline. Today, that one's my favorite.
1: I don't have much to add, except I love Be My Eyes. Like Jack said, what they've done with the back end, the way they've prompted everything and the way they've, you know, filter things down. It's just amazing. I'm going to give a shout out to PixieBot, because I know that Martin's been working tirelessly to get that going. And I think PixieBot has some really cool things, and that's the video describe app. So literally I took a video a few years ago of my nieces and nephew just having a good time in the backyard, and having them describe, you know, how the kids were dancing and what they were doing was just so cool. So I'm going to give them a shout. But Be My Eyes for sure is my go-to when I really need something well described. I love arguing with ChatGPT. It's like my favorite pastime. I mean, fine-tuning my prompt engineering style. But other than that, I think, yeah, the gold standard right now is Be My Eyes, and what they've done and the way they've, you know, sort of taken this on and made everybody's live is just amazing. We took a hike in April with our center at CCB, shout out, and the way it describes the pictures, it
2: really has some great features and added things to it.
3: It is not an election year for your division, right, Brent?
1: It is not.
3: No, right. So they're not going to tell you to take a hike tomorrow.
1: I hope not. Right. I mean, I guess they could always.
3: Right. Right. Okay. No taking a hike tomorrow. Okay. I would just add one thing to that, and some really good answers from the team there. If I'm asking about something very specific, and I'll tell you an interesting thing, and I mentioned this on a previous episode, I have one of those wonderful big anchor power banks, and it's just so wonderful in a convention like this where you just have to keep things charging, keep things going. What I found was that when I used various AI tools to ask how much capacity is left on that power bank, I got a radically different answer from each and every AI tool that I used, and it was extraordinary. So for those sorts of tasks, I do use Access AI from Aira. And the reason I do that is you've got human verification as an option. So if there's a very specific piece of data you want, like a number, and you're not convinced, you know, if the AI comes back and tells you it's 59% charged and you think there's no way it's that flat, then you can just push the button and the Aira agent will come back and tell you whether it was hallucinating or not. Well, this has been a really fun discussion. I want to thank the panel. We've made do with just a couple of mics, and it reminds me of an old broadcaster who told me once, Jonathan, some of the best radio comes out of boxes. And so we make do. I also want to thank you for in the audience for taking the time to be a part of this, because there's so much that you can do at convention, and also for listening to Access On. And I do want to remind you that Access On is all about you. So if you have any opinions you want to share, if you have technology that you think is particularly cool or that maybe you want to warn people about, Access On is all about the grassroots. We love to get your product demos, your opinions. We want to hear from you. And the email address to do that is accesson@nfb.org. You're welcome to send audio into us and also to just write an email down. So thank you so much. We're going to linger around a little bit if you want to say hello. And thank you very much for being part of the podcast. It's been a blast. All the best.
1: Thank you, Jonathan.
3: Quite the topical tech tip and a lengthy one to end the podcast with. This is all about JAWS licensing, and we thank Curtis Chong and Jim Barber for putting this together. And they write, Vespero has introduced new licensing options and prices for its JAWS, ZoomText, and Fusion software. Many people have found the new licensing and pricing options are more than a little difficult to understand. In this article, we endeavor to provide a concise, clear explanation of the new licensing and pricing structure using JAWS as an example. We believe that once people understand how the licensing and pricing for JAWS works, they will be better able to understand the new pricing and licensing for ZoomText and Fusion. While we include specific pricing information in this article, we also recommend checking with Vespero to obtain the most current pricing information that is in effect. Perhaps the most notable change in the JAWS licensing structure is the introduction of a subscription license. A subscription license will stop working, i.e. JAWS will run in 40-minute demo mode, when it expires. Types of licenses. Shown below is information about the two primary license types that Vespero is now offering for JAWS. There may be other license types offered to students, developers, IT professionals, and support organizations that are not discussed here. 1. JAWS Perpetual Licenses. The perpetual license for JAWS is one with which most users of JAWS are quite familiar. Historically, when a perpetual license was purchased, users were entitled to receive two annual major upgrades for JAWS, usually released in fall, before having to pay a software maintenance agreement, SMA, fee to become eligible to receive the next two major upgrades. The new perpetual license comes with a two-year software maintenance agreement, SMA, which starts as soon as the license is purchased. The maintenance agreement no longer relates to any major upgrade releases of JAWS. Customers purchase SMAs to extend the life of the license by an additional 2 years. SMAs must be purchased regularly, now every 2 years, to keep the perpetual license active. SMAs are significantly less expensive than the initial cost of the perpetual license. SMAs must be purchased before the license expires. If the license expires, JAWS will continue to function normally, but no new releases will be authorized to run, so JAWS will begin to age noticeably as bug fixes and features are released that can't be taken advantage of. The only way to bring an expired JAWS perpetual license up to date is to purchase a new license. In other words, to keep a perpetual license active, an SMA must be purchased every 2 years before the current SMA expires. 2. JAWS Subscription License. The subscription license is a new type of license that is being introduced by Vespero. This type of license acts more like a software rental. A subscription license is purchased for a 1, 2, or 3 year period. The longer the period, the lower the annual payment. When the subscription license expires, instead of only refusing new upgrades, JAWS reverts to running in demo mode. However, the expired license can be reactivated at any time by paying for a new 1, 2, or 3 year license. Once paid, the license becomes active, the software will function, and all new releases are authorized to run. What we don't know is whether or not the reactivated or new license would need to be paid at the same annual cost as the original license, or whether something similar to a software maintenance agreement could be purchased to continue a license that has already been subscribed to. The two versions of JAWS. JAWS comes in two versions, Home and Professional. JAWS Home is intended for use by end users for personal, non-commercial use only, and runs on all supported versions of the Windows operating system. JAWS Professional is intended for use by organizations and end users for any purpose, whether commercial, educational, or personal. 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Additional options for JAWS Professional include multi-user, enterprise, and district licenses, as well as features like remote access, which allows you to establish remote sessions from your computer to terminal services using Microsoft Remote Desktop Services or Citrix. If the above paragraphs challenge your understanding of the universe, just think of Jaws Home as something you would use for yourself personally, while Jaws Professional would be used in an employment or self-employment situation. Pricing for Jaws licenses. The type of license, version of Jaws, and the length of the license combine to set the price of the license. The professional version of Jaws costs more than the home version. The extra cost includes free remote access to terminal services. In the long run, the subscription license costs more than the perpetual license, but results in the buyer having to spend a lot less upfront. Longer license periods have a less expensive per-year cost. Shorter periods allow for more payment flexibility. Here are a few examples of Jaws pricing. A 3-year subscription license for Jaws Professional totals $2,778. That's $926 paid per year. We're not sure what needs to be paid beyond the 3rd year, whether it be a software maintenance agreement or a continuation of the $926 annual payment, but we are sure that something will need to be paid to keep the license active. A perpetual license for Jaws Professional with a 2-year SMA costs a total of $2,267.50. By the 2nd year, a software maintenance agreement fee would need to be paid, probably on a biennial basis. A 3-year subscription license for Jaws Home totals $1,869. That's $623 per year. We are not sure what needs to be paid beyond the 3rd year, whether it would be a software maintenance agreement or a continuation of the $623 annual payment. A 3-year perpetual license for Jaws Home with a 2-year SMA costs $1,548. Beyond the 2nd year, a software maintenance agreement fee would need to be paid, probably on a biennial basis. Vespero offers a discounted subscription license if the user is a blind person using Jaws at home. This license, currently called a home annual license, is $104.50 per year and is available only to people living in the United States. Acquisition of this type of license is initiated by calling Vespero at 1-800-444-4443. The Jaws Home Annual Subscription License includes 1-year automatic renewal, managed from the user portal, non-commercial use on your personal computers at home, installation on up to 3 of your computers, and technical support and all upgrades and updates during the license term. This type of license is ideal for people who are short on cash and need Jaws on computers they would use exclusively at home for non-commercial purposes. Well, thanks to Curtis Chong and Michael Barber for putting that together, and we hope that that is informative. 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
5: To See with a Blind Scientist, by Zerat J. Verme. Scientific research is not a career most people believe to be suitable for the blind, but such beliefs are changing. Dr. Zerat Verme is a nationally recognized marine biologist. He conducts research and teaches students at the doctoral level. Dr. Verme tells us that science is competitive, tedious, and hard, and that he loves it. Here is what he has to say. How, a skeptic might ask, could a blind person ever hope to be a scientist? After all, science is difficult, if not impenetrable, even for many sighted people. And, in any case, there is almost nothing in the way of books about science available to the blind. How would one carry out experiments? How would one gain access to the huge scientific literature? Perhaps a blind person could be a physicist, at least a theoretical physicist, but surely not a biologist. Why would the blind willingly choose biology, that most visual of all the sciences? The answer is very simple. Science, and for me biology in particular, is absolutely fascinating. Someone is actually paying me to study shells, some of the most beautiful works of architecture in all of nature, in the expectation that broad principles with implications for our own species will emerge. What is more, I get to travel to exotic places, to read the scientific literature and all its fantastic diversity, to see my own papers and books published, and to teach others about science, that most powerful of all ways of knowing. What more could one ask of a profession? Like many of my colleagues, I came to science early in life. Even as a small boy growing up in the Netherlands, I picked up shells, pine cones, pretty stones, and the like. My parents, both of whom are avid natural historians, took pains to acquaint me with all kinds of creatures that lived in the grassy polders and in the innumerable ditches that crisscrossed the lowland. The fact that I was totally blind made no difference at all. At the age of 10, shortly after moving to the United States, I became seriously interested in shells. Almost immediately, I started my own collection, which soon grew to include all manner of other objects of natural history. My parents and brother were enthusiastic. They read aloud, transcribed, or dictated every book on natural history they could find. The reactions of my teachers in the local public elementary school ranged from polite acceptance to genuine enthusiasm when I told them of my intentions to become a conchologist, a malacologist, or a biologist. If they thought about the incompatibility between blindness and biology, they kept it to themselves. Or perhaps they expected my obsession to be a passing fancy soon to be replaced by more realistic plans. The interest in biology did not flag. As counselors more openly expressed their fears that I would be unable to find employment if I persisted in my plans to study biology, I entered Princeton University to concentrate on biology and geology. There, I received strong support from nearly all my professors. They were giants in their fields, and their enthusiasm sustained my youthful confidence. I applied to do doctoral work at Yale. When I arrived for my interview in the biology department, the director of graduate studies was more than a little apprehensive. During my talk with him, he took me down to the university's shell collection in the basement of the Peabody Museum. Casually, he picked up two shells and asked me if I knew them. He fully expected me to draw a blank, in which case he planned to tell me as gently as possible that biology was not for me after all. Fortunately, however, the shells were familiar to me. All of the misgivings of the director instantly evaporated. Thanks to his enthusiastic endorsement, I was able to enter Yale with a full graduate fellowship that left me free to travel and to carry out an ambitious research project culminating in the PhD dissertation. After Yale, I joined the Department of Zoology at the University of Maryland at College Park in 1971, first as an instructor. Moving up through the academic ranks, I was appointed professor in 1980. Along the way, I married Edith Zipser, a fellow biologist whom I had met at Yale, and we had a daughter, Hermione, who is now 6. Very recently, I accepted a new appointment to become professor of geology at the University of California, Davis. What do I actually do in my job that seemed so improbable to the skeptics? Again, the answer is simple. I do what my sighted colleagues do: research, teaching, and service. My research centers on how animals and plants have evolved to cope with their biological enemies, predators, competitors, and parasites, over the course of the last 600 million years of Earth history. When I was still a graduate student, working at the University of Guam Marine Laboratory, I noticed that many of the shells I was finding on the island's reef flats were broken despite their considerable thickness and strength. It soon became clear that shell-breaking predators, especially crabs and fishes, were responsible for this damage. I began to suspect that many of the elegant features of tropical shells, Their knobby and spiny surfaces, their tight coiling, and the narrow shell opening, often partially occluded by knob-like thickenings, were interpretable as adaptations which enabled the snails that built the shells to withstand the onslaughts of their predators. Most interestingly, the shells I had collected in the West Indies and the Atlantic coasts of South America and Africa seemed to be less well endowed with this kind of armor than were the shells from comparable sites in the tropical Western Pacific. Armed with these observations and hypotheses, I applied for funding from the National Science Foundation to continue my work upon my arrival at Maryland. When the program director called me to say that I would be funded, he also informed me that the foundation would not sponsor my proposed field work in the Indian Ocean because he could not conceive of a blind person's doing field work. I reminded him that I had already worked in field situations throughout the tropics, and that the proposed research critically depended on the work in the Indian Ocean. After a few minutes of conversation, he relented and awarded me the full amount. How do I do my research? It is a combination of field, laboratory, museum, and library work that has taken me all over the world, to coral reefs, mangrove swamps, mudflats, rock-bound open coasts, deserts, rainforests, research vessels, marine biological stations, secret military installations, great libraries, and big city museums. I make large collections of specimens in the field, work with living animals in laboratory aquaria, measure shells in museums and in my own very large research collection, and read voraciously. Wherever I go, I am in the company of a sighted assistant or colleague. Often this is my wife, but there are many others as well. There is nothing unusual about this. Every scientist I know has assistants. I keep detailed field and laboratory notebooks in Braille, usually written with slate and stylus. Once a week, I go to the U.S. National Museum of Natural History, part of the Smithsonian Institution in Washington, in order to work with the outstanding collection of mollusks and to peruse carefully all the scientific periodicals that came into the library the previous week. While my reader reads to me, I transcribe extensive notes on the Perkins Brailer. Sometimes I will make just a few notations of the main point of a scientific paper, but at other times I transcribe all the data contained in a paper. My Braille Scientific Library now comprises more than 8,000 publications compiled in more than 140 thick Braille volumes. Like many of my colleagues, I spend a great deal of time writing. First, I prepare drafts on the Perkins Brailer using the seemingly inexhaustible supply of memos and announcements that flood my mailbox daily. Once I am satisfied with the text, I type the manuscript on an ink typewriter. An assistant proofreads and corrects the manuscript, which is then submitted to an appropriate scientific periodical or book publisher for a thorough evaluation. In all my work, I find Braille to be vastly more efficient than any other form of communication. I also prefer live readers to tape recorders. How can you ask a machine to spell words, to ferret out a detail in a graph or table, and most importantly, to skip whole sections or to scan the text for a particular point? Teaching has always been inextricably intertwined with research for me. I can point to several papers that would not have been written were it not for the fact that I was forced to think about problems in connection with a lecture on a topic quite far removed from my immediate research interests. Over the years, I have taught a great variety of courses: animal diversity, evolutionary biology, ecology, marine ecology, malacology, the mathematics and physics of organic form, and a seminar on extinction, ranging from the introductory to the advanced graduate level. In the large introductory courses, teaching assistants take charge of the laboratory sections and help in grading papers. Again, there is nothing unusual in this. Professors in science departments at most universities depend heavily on teaching assistants. Like other research-oriented professors, I train graduate students. Thus far, 7 students have received their PhD degrees under my direction. The service part of the job is highly varied as well. There are the inevitable committee meetings and the many tasks that help make the department or the university run smoothly. I head search committees to find new faculty members, I conduct reviews of faculty performance, and I write as few memos as I can. An important service to the profession is the review of dozens of manuscripts and grant proposals. If one writes them, one ought to be willing to review them as well. Of course, science isn't all fun and games. Science is competitive. It is hard work, full of tedious calculations, revising manuscripts for the nth time, of coping with the disappointment of having a cherished paper or grant proposal summarily rejected, and of quibbling about grades with a frustratingly inept student. Nobody in science is exempt from pressures and feelings such as these, but in the end, the work is immensely rewarding and intellectually fulfilling. In short, there is nothing about my job that makes it unsuitable for a blind person. Of course, there are inherent risks in the fieldwork. I have been stung by rays, bitten by crabs, and detained by police who mistook my partner and me for operatives trying to overthrow the government of their African country. And I have slipped on rocks, scraped my hand on sharp oysters and pinnacles of coral, and suffered from stomach cramps. There isn't a field scientist alive or dead who hasn't had similar experiences. Life without risk is life without challenge. One cannot hope to understand nature without experiencing it firsthand. The blind, no more than the sighted, must act sensibly and with appropriate caution. Along with independence comes the responsibility of assuming risks. What would I say to a blind person who is contemplating a career in science? Very simple. I would tell that person exactly what I would tell a sighted one. Love your subject. Be prepared to work hard. Don't be discouraged by doubters and by the occasional failure. Be willing to take risks, get as much basic science and mathematics as you can take, and perhaps, above all, display a reasoned self-confidence without carrying a chip on your shoulder. You will need stamina, good grades, the support of influential scientists, and a willingness and ability to discover new facts and new ideas. It is not enough to do well in courses. One must make new observations, design and carry out tests of hypotheses that have been carefully thought out, and interpret and present the results in such a way that the work is both believable and interesting to others. Science is not for everyone, but I can think of no field that is more satisfying. What would I say to the educational establishment? I would tell them that the prevailing attitudes about science and the blind must be reformed. For too long, the scientifically inclined blind have been steered only toward the social sciences and other safe disciplines, and away from fields in which laboratory and outdoor studies are important. I believe that the chief factor holding the blind back from science is ignorance, not only by virtue of woefully inadequate reading materials in the schools and libraries, but also because of the pervasive fear and discouragement by the establishment to let the blind observe nature firsthand. I once met a blind woman who professed an interest in biology, yet she had never been encouraged to touch the spiny leaves of the holly. Observation is the first and in many ways the most important step in a scientific inquiry. Without the freedom and encouragement to observe, a blind person, or anyone else for that matter, is subtly but decisively turned away from science. The key to this freedom is equality. And the key to equality is opportunity and respect. The National Federation of the Blind has long championed the philosophy that the blind are fully as capable as the sighted, given sufficient opportunity and training. Education with this philosophy as its cornerstone is built on the assumption that no discipline is closed to the blind. By logical extension, this basic respect will open more doors to the world of science as we continue to work for full participation in society.
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7: National Federation of the Blind denounces devastating job cuts within the Office of Special Education and Rehabilitative Services. From the editor, the following statement was released by the National Federation of the Blind on October 14, 2025. Multiple news outlets report that most federal employees within the Office of Special Education and Rehabilitative Services, OSERS, received reduction in force, RIF, notices on Friday, October 10. The RIF is scheduled to take effect on December 9, 2025. If not reversed, this action will severely undermine the Department of Education's ability to carry out its legal responsibilities under the Individuals with Disabilities Education Act, IDEA, the Rehabilitation Act of 1973, and the Randolph-Shepard Act. These laws, fact sheet, available at nfb.org/monitor-links, ensure that blind children receive Braille and other essential educational services, that blind adults receive the training necessary for competitive employment, and that blind entrepreneurs have opportunities to operate businesses on federal properties. While the National Federation of the Blind, the nation's transformative advocacy and membership organization of blind people, has been breaking down barriers in education and employment, this action by the Department of Education threatens to rebuild those very barriers by eliminating the positions responsible for enforcing crucial disability rights laws. The consequences will be devastating. Fewer blind students learning Braille and accessible technology, fewer blind adults receiving mobility and employment training, and fewer business opportunities for blind entrepreneurs. Furthermore, loss of institutional knowledge will be a significant disadvantage to the commitments our nation has made to those programs and citizens with disabilities. These cuts will set back decades of progress toward equality and independence for blind Americans. In a letter to Secretary of Education McMahon, dated March 25, 2025, full text available at nfb.org/monitor-links, we sounded multiple alarms about how cuts made to Department of Education programs would have a devastating impact on blind Americans. This latest action by the department only deepens the concerns we put forth in that letter. The National Federation of the Blind calls upon the Department of Education to immediately rescind this reduction in force.
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1: Hello, everyone. This is David Dino-Terris with the Blind Parent Connection, and I am here with my friend and colleague,
2: Anil Lewis.
1: And on this,
2: Two Blind Dads.
1: On Two Blind Dads. And on this episode, we are going to be discussing one of the most important skills and techniques that I know that it's important for me to master, which is travel skills. And Anil, people wonder all the time about blind and sighted people wonder all the time, how do blind people travel and how do blind people get around?
2: Yeah, and that fear is only enhanced when they're talking about, oh my God, and they have to be responsible for kids, children too.
1: Absolutely.
2: So we're going to alleviate all of those fears, answer all those questions, and make everybody feel comfortable with the capacity of blind parents to travel safely and independently with their children. So the first thing we need to do is really start addressing the elephant in the room, right? Everybody's attitudes and perceptions about the capacity of blind parents to safely and independently travel with their children. And some of the interviews that you've had with some of our parents really kind of articulate that really well. I know you had an opportunity to interview Melissa Riccobono, and she talked about her challenges being a blind parent and traveling with her kids.
1: We certainly did. She provides some really great ideas. Let's give that a listen.
3: The biggest challenge for me is society's attitudes when we're out and about traveling.
1: Right.
3: The misconception that my children are taking care of me
1: right.
3: from the time they were very, very little. I mean, I had Austin as an infant in a cab one time, and the driver said, oh, it is so good you have him. He will take care of you. And, I mean, I know he meant, when I, you know, and I mean, mm-hmm. I took it as, okay, I hope he means when I'm old and gray, you know, but I don't think he did. I mean,
1: no.
3: And I wanted to say to him, he is an infant. I'm taking care of him.
2: So Melissa's points are very well taken, but this next clip from Eric Guillory, I know I can relate to the whole perception of who's the parent and who's the child.
1: Anil, so many times I was with my son who is, when he was younger, maybe 8 or 9 years old, we could be out, we could be at a restaurant, we could be walking at a train station, and they would ask, do you know what he's having, or do you know where you're going?
2: Asking your son this?
1: Asking my son this rather than asking me.
2: Wow.
1: And so certainly my son would say something like, well, I'm really not sure. You should probably ask my dad. And then I'd certainly answer. But the misperceptions and that we need to demystify, and that's why I'm excited to be part of this podcast. Eric does a great job of helping demystify and help understand best about who's really in charge.
4: You hear about situations where little kids, I mean, 3 or 4 years old, you know, they'll be, take your mommy to the cash register or take your daddy to the wherever, you know. And anytime, that never really happened. But I wanted to, when we were going into McDonald's or any place, I wanted to make sure that the proprietors and that the general public knew, not that I'm some big bad dad, but they knew who was the competent one, who was the parent and who was the child.
2: Yes, it's important for the blind parents to also make sure that they're the ones in charge. But it's also important for us as blind parents to educate our kids on how to deal with these public perceptions as well. The story I love to tell is I was walking with my son. He was at that kind of toddler age. I was holding his hand. We were walking through. And I realized just based through his actions that, you know, he's feeling uncomfortable for some reason. And I just stopped and said, hey, man, you know, what's going on? And he looked at me and says, Dad, everybody's looking at us. And I didn't even realize that he was experiencing this as a problem. But, you know, at that particular point, I'm glad that I came up with this solution because it worked really well. But I just looked right back at him and I said, man, with a dad this good looking, people are just going to have to look. And from that point on, he was cool with it. As a matter of fact, when we're in crowded places, I would just, you know, hear him chuckle every now and then. I know there are lots of people looking at us. So it's incumbent upon us as parents to also teach our kids. But in addition to that, we also have to, you know, be creative with respect to how we deal with the challenges that we face. So the next clip from the interview you had with Lisa Maria, I think, really talks about something that's very unique to her, being a mom of three kids.
5: I have to say that right now, the toughest thing I deal with is traveling with all three of them, particularly when it's just me. And it's a problem that my sighted husband also has when he's alone with all three of the kids, except he gets to put them in car seats in a car and drive off. If I have all three kids and we're commuting somewhere, you know, two of them are walking, one of them is in a stroller, you know, one of the two who are walking will eventually get tired and want to be in the stroller.
4: Right.
5: So it's just the juggling of the three abilities of the children when commuting.
2: I love the way that she clearly defines that she and her husband both have difficulty, you know, traveling with three kids. That makes sense. And I love the way she points out, oh, well, you know, but he can just put them in the car and drive off. But again, she's very creative. She comes up with a solution so that she can exercise her responsibility as a parent to their three kids.
1: You know what I like about that, Anil, is that, you know, we could either get frustrated or fascinated. And she comes up with solutions rather than saying, it's just too hard, I can't figure it out.
2: Mm-hmm. I think the interview you had with Maurice had a couple of pieces that I think are helpful. When he's talking about how, you know, what we do really impacts the way that our kids perceive us is important. So let's take a listen to that.
6: You want a role model to your children that in the outside world, it's not a horrible, dangerous, awful place. They'll find that out when they get older.
1: Yeah.
6: But it's worth exploring, and it's worth developing the confidence to do that.
1: So fear is real for blind parents and for sighted parents.
2: Yeah, it's just scary to be a parent.
1: What are the fear? False evidence appearing real. False expectations appearing real. Some people just think they can't do it, or it's too hard, or it's too complicated, yeah, or it's too scary. But Neil, we have some Lisa Maria Martinez.
2: Yeah, even though she's a trained O&M instructor, she expresses the fear that she has, you know, traveling with her kids.
5: Now I talk about how much I go out with my kids and I hike, but when I was pregnant with my oldest kid, I worried a lot about traveling with him in a stroller or carrying him in a baby carrier or however I went about. I had a lot of doubt, self-doubt, and lack of confidence around that. And when I had him and I was home for maternity leave, I had this talk with myself. And that talk went something like this. LM, you're an O&M instructor. You know a thing or two about traveling, and you've traveled a lot on your own. What is your problem? Why are you afraid to go out with your kid? And I decided that what I needed to do was just go out and do it. And that's what I tell a lot of my blind parent friends when they have their kids, is even though it might be very terrifying, just do it and take baby steps, you know. So at first I would strap on my baby carrier, you know, put Eric inside and take a walk to the bank or the grocery store or Starbucks. I think we went to Starbucks like every day the first 2 weeks of his life. And then I upgraded to walking with the stroller just around our neighborhood and getting used to working my cane and the stroller in a way that worked for us and just getting comfortable with that. And then I became a pro. But when baby number two came around, then there was the whole issue of how to work with two kids and then with three kids, you know. So it really just became a matter of, you know, kind of squashing down my nerves a bit and just doing it.
2: Yeah, and I love the way that Lisa Maria just openly talks about it. Again, you know, being a trained travel instructor, her same apprehensions. The best way to overcome that fear is to really get really good training. That's the only way you're going to develop the confidence to really travel safely and independently with not only by yourself, but with your children.
1: It is so essential. And you get so much confidence in other areas of your life when you learn to travel from where you are to where you need to go. If it's to school, if it's to a training program, if it's to a job, if it's to take your kids to the doctors, it's crucial that we know how to use a white cane, we know how to travel with a dog guide, whatever it is, it's so important we know how to travel independently.
2: Yeah, I love the way that Louise Walsh actually opens up and talks about her failing when she did not have the proper skills.
1: Yes, that's we've all been there. Let's listen to that.
7: Travel training has been monumental for me. I grew up not using my cane except on, quote, special occasions when I knew I would be out at night and couldn't see, maybe I could take it out, or maybe I was on a trip and I might take it with me. However, I remember this one night in college, it was dark and I had left the library. I was walking home and I walked a way that I don't usually walk, and I fell down some stairs. And that for me was a wake-up call that, I need to make some changes in my life. Time for me to start using techniques that will actually work for me.
2: Again, I love that Louise shared with us, her particular pitfall. My mom used to always tell me, there's two ways to learn, and I always used to choose the second. So that's true for me, too. So I'm glad she felt comfortable enough sharing.
1: Oh, I know it. My mom would say, Dave, you're a hand on the burner kind of learner. And I didn't need one of those white canes. I didn't want to be different. I wanted to be like everybody else. And I've done my share of falling off of curbs and steps. Thank God I didn't really get hurt.
2: And luckily we overcame and we acquired those skills of independent travel. And once you acquire those skills, there's a host of options that you can use to safely transport yourself and your children in any environment. You interviewed Melissa Riccobono, and she gave an overview of a few that she's used successfully.
1: Melissa's a fountain of information and has all kinds of ideas and strategies.
3: We are really lucky to live in a neighborhood where we can walk to many, many, many different locations. Mm-hmm. Or there's a free bus called the Baltimore Circulator that stops fairly close to our house. And that goes to many places, but it goes mostly to the harbor and, those places where the aquarium, where the science center, where the children's museum, kind of where all those things are. So we do walk a lot. We take buses once in a while. We also do take Uber and Lyft. And I must say, I think Uber and Lyft are game changers for everybody. I just think being able to track where your driver is, to be able to communicate with your driver if you can't find them, to be able to, quickly get from point A to point B. I mean, if I have to wait more than, 5 minutes for a ride, I'm like, oh my gosh, it's such
1: what's
3: a long
1: going on?
3: Time to wait. And it used to be you called a taxi, and if they were there in 15 minutes, you were lucky. It was generally more like 20 minutes to a half an hour sometimes.
1: Exactly.
3: And you could never count on it. And so that has been extremely, extremely helpful. And so we do that. Certainly we fly on airplanes. We've taken the train a few times to Washington, D.C.
1: Very cool.
3: And of course, we fly on airplanes a fair amount because both of our families still live, most of them, in Wisconsin. So we go back and forth a fair amount and, of course, have done other trips.
2: She goes through a host of the new transformative ways of getting around, that ride sharing. That's real. But she didn't, give homage to kind of that fundamental piece of transportation that we've all had to use at one point. That's public transportation. But public transportation is real. And I remember I used to use the bus to take my son from home to daycare. And, you run into a host of different opportunities to test your skill, about being a blind parent, because every day you're potentially running into some new person, a new personality, or someone with an additional misconception that you'd have to deal with, including the bus drivers themselves. But the beauty of it is, I think that it really gave me an opportunity to really demonstrate to my son that I was independent, and able to take care of him. And it also fostered a degree of independence with him as well, because in those environments, he learned a skill set that is real helpful for him today, interacting with people of different personality types, being able to catch public transportation when he essentially needs to use it to get where he wants to be. So, you know, I think it was a win-win. Not my choice today, but I'm glad that I was able to actually use public transportation and actually show my son how to use public transportation.
1: It's so interesting that you say that, Anil. And the misconceptions of even from the bus driver. And I can tell you, one of the first times I ever traveled by myself, and it was to travel to work. Now, my orientation and mobility instructor, she had helped me several times do the route, and I even did the route one time with my wife, so I knew how to do it. And then it was Monday morning, it was 6:47, and the bus came, and I said to the bus driver, I said, "Is this the number 26? He said, "Yes, it is." And I stepped on the bus, and he said, Do you know where you're going?"
2: No, sir. I was just standing here in the corner hoping that someone would just give me a destination.
1: Exactly. I know where I'm going. I'm going abroad and market, and I put my money in the changer. And he said, "Are you sure you should be out here by yourself?"
2: Wow.
1: And, you know, that really, you know, as if I wasn't afraid enough. And my dad would say, "Anil, like, it's okay to get butterflies as long as you get them to fly in formation." Right?
2: He must have been an Air Force guy.
1: He was a Navy guy. He was a Navy guy. And so I was already nervous. And just that, like, oh my goodness, like, yeah, I should be out here, sir. It's okay for me to be out here. "Why do you ask?" He said, "Don't you know the general public is crazy?"
2: It wasn't about you at all. Yeah, he was just trying to protect you from society.
1: I said,
2: yeah.
1: "Apparently they are, sir." Apparently they are.
2: But you know, we have, as Melissa's already stated, we have come into a whole new era where there are so many more options out there that allow us to really, you know, get to where we want to get when we want to get there. But I think that the key that some of the people that you interviewed kind of pointed out is, there's a strategy that you can use to really kind of leverage your ability to have responsibility over some aspects of it and partner with others who can provide resources to you. You know, just a collaborative kind of partnership that takes place. I think it's better described by the interview you had with Louise Walsh, and she talks about how building relationships helps her come up with transportation solutions.
7: "The more I do it, the easier it becomes. It might be that there's a playgroup across town that I want to take my preschooler to, and it might not be feasible to take that $40 cab ride in perpetuity every week. But if I commit to doing it that first or second time and use those as opportunities to just meet people, it might be that there's somebody going my direction who I can catch a ride with and for whom I can also maybe offer something in return, like, 'Hey, I can watch your kids sometime, or why don't you all come on over to my place? We can have a play group at my house.'" And that's been a big part of my getting to know people.
2: I think the most important part of what Louise just shared with us is her statement is, you know, she just had to commit to doing it. It's easy to talk yourself out of doing something, but if you commit to doing it and just, you know, committing the resources that are necessary to get it done, as she just described, you'll never know what innovative strategies or opportunities may come out of you just taking that first step. So I think that was very good to share.
1: I love the thought. I read the book a long time ago, "Feel the Fear and Do It Anyway." Sometimes you just got to feel the fear and do it anyway.
2: Mm-hmm. And Terry Rupp, in your interview with her, she also shares some strategies she used to kind of trade off responsibilities.
8: "So I live in the city of Las Vegas, which is not quite a city. We don't have a decent transportation system.
1: No.
8: I also live in the suburbs, which is separated from the rest of the city by about 2 miles of desert. There is no busing. We don't have a bus system that goes to my part of town. If you take paratransit doesn't come to my part of town. So I had to get really creative with transportation. I'm very fortunate now, at this current date, that I have my own parents who live right around the corner and my mother-in-law just moved in with me. So I have drivers who are retired and able to drive me around. We have Lyft, we have Uber. My kids ask us anytime when it's just me and we're going somewhere, who's going to drive us? Are you calling a Lyft? Did you schedule the Lyft yet? But I also have a huge network that I've cultivated in the community with the mommy group that I ran, where I used to barter babysitting services. These were other moms who are sighted, who trusted me to watch their kids. In return, they would drive my kids and I to doctor's appointments, to school events, to play dates.
2: So as members of the National Federation of the Blind, we know that we continue to fight for independence for blind individuals, but really the goal is for true interdependence. I mean, those two previous examples show how we have value and we have talent, and we can offer it up and partner with others that have value and talent and work collaboratively toward a solution. I think that Patty Chang probably kind of sums it up really best. It's all about developing a network.
1: We talk about a network, and I love the thought, Anil, that a network can eliminate the legwork. And being plugged into a network of people in the Federation, being plugged into a network of people in our community, being plugged into a network of people in maybe where we worship will really help us to, you know, solve some of the challenges that we may be experiencing.
9: I really had to develop a network of some kind of system so that I could get my kids where they needed to go. So
10: right.
9: Finding a mom who I could either trade babysitting for her driving, or finding a dad that you could, you know, trade. I'm an attorney, so a couple times I traded doing a simple will for somebody for their driving. You know, I mean,
10: wow.
9: If you're creative, you can figure out something that will be valuable to both of you. Obviously, I want the driving, and that's really the only thing I've ever heard my kids complain about, is mom not driving.
2: And it's important to understand that once you build the network, that you have to make sure that as the blind person, that you step up to your responsibilities as well. It's not a matter of being the weaker link in the chain. We have to step up and be actual fully participating members of that network that we've created. And I think that Eric Guillory kind of says it really well. He talks about reciprocity.
1: He does, and he really drives home the point that what gets rewarded gets repeated. And so I think he makes some really good thoughts here. Let's give that a listen.
4: I always encourage folks, whether they're blind or sighted or any circumstance, to reciprocate. So, for instance, if one of the dads, you know, takes our son home time or two or whatever, it may be that we, you know, bring them something or get them a small Christmas gift or just any different ways to reciprocate with your friends. Don't just assume that, you know, even though they're doing it out of kindness, just for building and maintaining those relationships, you reciprocate that kindness as well. And that makes a huge difference. And also, don't wear out your welcome in terms of even folks who are kind, they have their own lives to lead as well. So having that network upon which you can depend, but also knowing that there are times where you're going to need to pay for rides, whether it's through Uber or Lyft or city bus or taxi.
2: Again, this is another example of the strategies that are used, and these aren't just blind specific. I mean, all of these examples are strategies that all parents use.

0: But beyond that, its service is spotty and slow and not as reliable. And so we, before we moved, we lived in a townhome community that was not anywhere near a bus. And it worked out for us because we had a reader driver that we employed. Mm-hmm. And it's not, I think sometimes people have this perception. I certainly encountered this when I was in the blindness field, you know, in the blind community, that people think it is prohibitively expensive. And what I would say to that is, like with anything, there is an associated cost. But keep in mind that sighted families pay a car payment. Sighted families pay for car insurance, and those things are not cheap.
1: Nope.
0: It, of course, it's dependent on what kind of car you have. Is it paid off? What is your insurance premium? So there is a wide range of costs there. But it's just something to keep in mind that I think we have this perception sometimes that because sighted families don't have to take Lyft or Uber, or they may not use public, they have their own car, they may not use public transportation, that it is more expensive for us. And while that may be true in certain situations, I don't believe that is always true. So for us, we had somebody and we paid them, we had a certain number of guaranteed hours a week. And so we would schedule, okay, it's going to be an errands day. And so, or we have a play date or whatever. And so it was nice. We could keep the car seat in her car, schedule errands, and she would help with the mail and, you know, things like that. So that worked out really well for us. We had a couple while we lived there, a few different people. And what worked for us was posting on our local university job boards online. All of that stuff is electronic now. Most job boards are. So you can post an ad on either your local university, which I highly recommend. Students tend to have flexible hours, and $10 an hour to drive their car around is a pretty good gig for them. And it's consistent if you can guarantee. So that worked out very well for us. Background checks, which you should do, particularly for a driver. You want to make sure that their driving record is clean. All of that can run about $15, $20. You can do a basic one online. I have heard, though I have not done this, that you can go to your local police precinct and get one done for free or really cheap. It might take a little longer, but you can do it that way too. So it's definitely worth the investment. Some people I know, they require less driving time, and so they maybe trade services. So sometimes I know people that have owned a home, they have a garage, and the parking may be limited in the neighborhood, so they let their person who drives for them occasionally use their garage as a parking space, because otherwise paying for parking would be more expensive. So there's some different ways to work that out, and that's how we found somebody. Make sure you do a job interview. What we included in ours, we knew she had a good driving record, or both of them had good driving records, and we always had a stack of mail available and worked through reading and made sure that they could read well, because reading is a skill and not everybody has it. We had a trial week too. And so I did a shopping trip with her to see how efficiently we could go through a store together and how we communicate. And that worked out great for us. That was a part of the interview process. So don't just hire the first person that applies. My main advice, do not hire your friends to do that.
1: Why not?
0: Because it can get complicated, but if you're friends first, and then what if there's an issue? What if they feel like they can be late more often because, oh, they're my buddy? They'll, and not that people do that consciously to take advantage, but you tend to expect more grace from your friends than you would from your employer. Right? What if something happens on the job and you need to confront them about it? That can put a strain on friendships. So I just recommend avoiding that at all costs. Find somebody else.
2: That's a very interesting strategy. You know, we can call it the driver reader solution, but I think that it's very important that blind parents do use the resources and talents that they have to come up with those similar solutions to meet the needs that they have for their families. It's interesting that Briley O'Connor is married to Corb O'Connor. They're both blind individuals, blind parents. So they have to come up with

0: those non-visual solutions. It's interesting, though, that some people in society think that it's better for a blind person to be married to a sighted person so that the sighted person can deal with all of the things that the blind person can't. And I think that Eric Guillory kind of puts a kibosh on the perception that the blind parent gets a pass.
1: My wife happens to be sighted, so she does do all of the driving, obviously, in our family for now until the cars, you know, catch up with our aspirations. So she does. However, she's not always available to do that. My parents actually just moved quite literally a mile away from us. It's been a great blessing because they want to be, my dad has just retired, so they want to be near the grandkids, and it's really great. And so they help out with some of that, but again, they're not always available or, you know, either. Sometimes they're involved in other things or out of town or any number of things. And so, and for years, they weren't in town. And so for me, planning how to get to activities, it definitely makes me grateful that I have an organized wife and someone who's keeping track of what's happening when, because then I'm able to say, okay, I'm going to line up this taxi or pay this driver to do this route. And then, okay, so they can get us there, but they can't get us back. So let me arrange something else. And that's really been great. Again, use the power of technology to your advantage to set things up. I'll text a friend and say, hey, I know your son is going to be at soccer practice. Could we possibly get a lift to XYZ, you know, to location when the guys are done? Or if I'm not at that practice, then she'll say, or he'll say, whichever friend I'm texting, oh, you know, one of the dads might say, I'll bring Austin home or whatever the case is.
2: I love Eric's perspective. He doesn't get a pass. He, even though there are rides available, and he still had to have a plan B and have some other solutions. And that makes me think of, Anil, you know, about just a great mentor of mine, Joe Ruffalo, who's been a longtime Federationist and president of the NFB of New Jersey for many years. And he told me, David, congratulations. I hear you're getting married. I said, yes, I am, Joe. Marianne and I are getting married. He goes, David, I want to remind you of something. And I said, what's that? He said, Mary Ann is your wife. Mm-hmm. She is not your taxi driver.
0: Yeah.
2: She is your wife. She is not the cook.
0: Yeah.
2: She is your wife. She is not the accountant. You have responsibilities here as well.
0: Yeah.
2: And so just as, you know, that was just some great advice, some friendly advice, and really framed this well for me that, wow, okay, so just because she's sighted and she can drive doesn't mean she gets all those other responsibilities.
0: Yeah. That's true. Responsibility is key, and sharing that responsibility between parents, regardless, blindsided, it's important to being parents. This is me, the single dad, talking about that, but I recognize how important that is. But speaking of responsibility, you know, things have changed since we were little kids. The responsibility has grown. Back in the day when we would travel as kids, they just throw us in the car and hit the gas pedal. Right now, you got seat belts and car seats, and that adds a whole different dynamic to traveling with your kids when you're a blind parent.
2: It sure does. And we have to consider, you know, 5-point car seats and booster seats and buses and Ubers and trains and all these different options and need to be prepared to handle those things.
0: Yeah, but that dynamic of the car seat, that's unique to me. So I was very happy to hear the piece from Jennifer that talks about car seats.
3: You know, one of the biggest things that I have had to deal with is having to transport my kids in vehicles and install and uninstall car seats. Car seat safety is very important to me, and I keep my kids in the safest possible car seat for as long as possible. And so having 3 children in car seats and only having 2 hands, it's very difficult to, you know, to have to carry the car seats and install them all and get the kids all buckled in. And, you know, all that. And it just, it can be frustrating sometimes if we're taking an Uber or a Lyft from
4: yes.
3: point A to point B. But when car seats are necessary, it's just a matter of, you know, my 2 older ones are old enough now to help a little bit. My oldest is in the booster and she can carry her own. But there was a time for a short period of time when all 3 of them were in 5-point harness car seats. And
4: wow, yeah.
3: So basically, I would put the youngest one in first because the 2 older ones were old enough to understand, stay put, don't move, whereas the youngest you know, she was sure. A baby, and, you know, I just put her in first and then I'd get the other two taken care of.
0: So that car seat dynamic, it's not a little thing to be taken into consideration. And the complications even enhanced with the new transformative ways we get around today. It'd be different if you could just leave your car seat in the vehicle, but blind persons using taxis, Ubers, Lyft, etc., they can't just leave the car seat in that vehicle. So they have to come up with creative ways of what to do and how to store that car seat. And I love the way that Stacy Cervenka really describes the different ways that she's dealt with, what do I do with this car seat?
4: The difficult thing about being a blind parent is if you take an Uber somewhere, like to the mall, when you get out at the mall, you then have to schlep the car seat around.
5: And yeah, so that stays with you. Yep.
4: Light a car seat as possible. So when one thing that we've learned to do is to ask at mall security or customer service or the ticket counter or the front desk if they would mind holding the car seat while we walk around. And then I wear a front carrier and put Josephine in it so I don't have to walk around with the car seat. So our strategy for that is we find the lightest, most portable car seats and booster seats we can. And then when we get to a location, often we will ask them, and we've never been turned down. I have heard of some blind parents who have been told no. And in that situation, I would probably ask to speak to a manager or supervisor, and I would use the term reasonable accommodation. But we do. Like when we go to the zoo, we ask at the ticket window, we say, hey, would you guys mind holding our car seat in the ticket booth? And they always say yes. With the kids' museum, there's an area to do that. I mean, we've Fairy Tale Town, Thunderland, Sacramento Zoo, we've never been told no. At the mall, again, there's usually, you know, if there's not a security desk that you're aware of, you could just ask at a store, like buy something at the first store you come to and be like, hey, by the way, would you guys mind holding our car seat and we'll come back for it? And people have always completely understood because it's obvious that the car seat is big and bulky and they can tell that we're struggling. So, I mean, they're happy to help.
2: We've been discussing some high-tech options, traveling with Uber and Lyft and public transportation. But Anil, what about a low-tech option like our 2 feet?
0: That's very low-tech, but it's definitely a viable way of getting around. Even in talking about walking, we have to make sure that we use simple strategies to make sure our kids, when they're traveling with us, are safe and that we are able to get to where we need to get to without any real complication. I think Melissa talks about some simple strategies that she's used when walking with her children.
6: So the wagon was great because that's made to be pulled behind you. We also used a stroller, and we always pulled our stroller behind us instead of pushing it because, of course, we wanted to make sure that my guide dog or the cane came to the streets first or to any obstacle first. You know, I would much rather, if I'm going to run into anything, I would have much rather had myself run into it before we had the baby run into it.
2: I appreciate all those ideas from Melissa. Some people like strollers and some people like wagons. But then, Anil, some people don't really want to use that option. And I think Stacy's really comes up with some really good ideas on what can you do if you don't want to pull a stroller.
4: A lot of blind parents like to use strollers and pull them behind them while they're using their white cane or their guide dog so that you can detect obstacles with your cane or your dog in advance. However, you know, I don't use strollers as much. I tend to prefer baby carriers. I really like the Mobi wrap, which I use to wear my kids when they're young on my front. And I believe it works for kids up to 35 pounds. And so I still use it with Josephine, and she's a year and a half. And then my husband really likes the Beko Butterfly, and then we also got the Lilla Baby Toddler. And so using baby carriers has kind of been the most efficient for us because it leaves our hands free, and we kind of find it more aerodynamic and just easier. I would, you know, when Josephine was first born, the first maybe 8 months of her life, almost every day I would put Josephine on my front, I would put the diaper bag on my back, and I go for long walks, and it was just very simple. Like I didn't have anything in my hands other than my cane. I didn't overlook pulling anything, so I really enjoyed that. There are also little things, once your kids start walking, there are little harnesses you can get at Target where they are shaped like an animal, and the animal's tail is kind of a long leash that the parent can carry. Leo had a monkey, so he wore a little monkey backpack, and we would hold on to the monkey tail. And so that meant that he could walk, and he could, you know, stop and pick flowers or pick up a rock. And, you know, he didn't have to hold our hand, but at the same point, he could only go as far away as the leash.
0: So again, Stacy is a wealth of information with all the different names and models and stuff. That, again, it's important to understand that these tools are the same tools that sighted parents use. We just use different techniques and strategies to take advantage of them. But even beyond all that, there's just such a simple way of traveling that should not be lost to man. And that sharing moment of walking hand in hand with your child cannot be substituted. And I love the way that Maurice Perret puts it in perspective when he talks about walking with his son.
7: I have very fond memories of my son, 2-3 years old, just learning to walk. And we loved going for walks together. And so in order to know where he was, keep track of him, keep him out of traffic, you know, I would hold his hand. And so I would hold his right hand because with my right hand, I'm using my cane. And because a 2 or 3 year old child, you know, they really idolize their parents. They try to model their parents. Dad used a cane, so my son also thought he should use a cane. But since I was holding his right hand, he held the cane in his left hand. Best cane travel you've ever seen. Now, my son is sighted, doesn't need to use a cane, but he was modeling his father. To this day, I think maybe I was responsible for him being left-handed because he was holding his cane in his left hand.
2: I just love listening to Maurice share the story and just the time he spent with his son just walking hand in hand. I know I heard this poem a long time ago. Only one life that soon is past. Only what's done with love will last. And those walks, just walking to the bus or to school or wherever, and just being together as father and son, mother and daughter, is just so important. And it just is a constant reminder that, you know, we can live the life that we want as long as we surround ourselves with the right people and the right love and the right encouragement. We can do anything we want.
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10: Skies Are Still Unfriendly for the Blind by Mark Maurer. There is a photo on the page, the caption, Mark Maurer. From the editor, a version of this article appeared in The Hill on Wednesday, November 18, 2013. This opinion piece was introduced as follows. Maurer is president of the National Federation of the Blind, NFB. With 50,000 members, the NFB is the largest and oldest nationwide organization of blind people. Here's what President Maurer said. The Wednesday before Thanksgiving is usually the busiest travel day of the year, so most planning to fly home for the holidays are prepared for high fares, long lines, and potentially substandard service. Thankfully, passengers have ways to prepare for the complications. Compare fares online to get the lowest rate, monitor flight delays using mobile apps, print boarding passes ahead of time, and check bags using the kiosk. But the blind and other disabled passengers are denied access to these services. And after years of the blind being relegated to a second-class travel experience, the Obama administration has released a rule that will allow this inequality to continue for years to come. No one would tolerate the nightmare of holiday travel for every flying experience. Why should the blind? According to the Air Carrier Access Act, ACAA, we do not have to. The ACAA prohibits discrimination on the basis of disability in air travel and requires air carriers to accommodate passengers with disabilities. Although the ability to make technology accessible to people with disabilities has existed for many years, most air carrier and travel websites are completely inaccessible to people with disabilities, and so are the kiosks available as an alternative to long lines at the curb and ticket counters. In 2008, the Obama administration acknowledged this inequality as a violation of the ACAA, and blind Americans have been waiting for 5 years for a solution. The much-anticipated final rule was released last week, and we are profoundly disappointed. The rule takes only a fraction of the measures that were initially proposed and establishes a timeline so liberal, read Slack, that the technology will likely be obsolete when carriers are finished making changes. The Obama administration waited far too long to take action and then released a meaningless rule. It would have been better for the administration to do nothing. This weak rule sets a bad precedent that will drive future disability regulations throughout the federal government. This is a terrible setback for disabled Americans. Technology offers more than just convenience. It can create opportunities to expand the circle of participation. For example, consider how airlines display departure and arrival information. First, the information was on tablets displayed behind the ticket counter. Later, digital screens provided a streamlined and frequently updated presentation of information on multiple flights across multiple airlines. Now, live information is instantly available online and on your phone. The first two ways of disseminating information are inherently inaccessible to those who cannot read print, but disseminating information electronically over websites or mobile apps allows blind people to have the same instant access to flight data as everyone else. This opportunity is missed when airlines refuse to make their websites and apps accessible to users with disabilities, despite readily available solutions. Guidelines to make websites accessible have been available since the 1990s, and the most up-to-date set of criteria, known as WCAG 2.0AA, has been around since 2008. The WCAG 2.0AA guidelines are flexible prescriptions for web designers to make content accessible, but most airlines have resisted following them. The same organization of experts that created these guidelines released best practices for mobile apps, but those have also been widely ignored. The rule requires airlines to make websites WCAG 2.0AA compliant, but gives them 2 years to make only web pages with core travel services accessible. The rule allows an extra year for airlines to fix the rest of their sites. Why offer 3 years for airlines to incorporate 5-year-old solutions? Even more puzzling, the rule excludes apps, mobile websites, and travel agent sites. The rule also gives airlines an appalling 10 years to make only 25% of kiosks at each location accessible. This means disabled passengers have to wait an entire decade for only a quarter of kiosks to be usable. Technology changes so fast that, by the time the government mandates accessibility, the technology in question has evolved into a new product or been replaced with a new innovation. When airlines finally update their web pages in 3 years, most passengers will be using mobile apps. When airlines finally update their self-service machines in 10 years, kiosks may be obsolete. Maybe then the federal government will take action on mobile apps, and the cycle of delayed access will continue. Those flying this Thanksgiving will do a lot of waiting. At the security line, at the gate, and on the tarmac, disabled passengers have spent years waiting for access to the same services as non-disabled passengers, and now the Obama administration is telling us to wait longer. We are tired of waiting. The government must end this discrimination by amending this rule so the timeline makes sense and the access is not partial, spotty, or incomplete, but fully available to all. Until then, the only thing I will be giving thanks for is the option to take a train.
11: Letting the world know that blindness is not the characteristic that holds us back. We're NFBRN, the National Federation of the Blind Radio Network.
12: Accessible Pedestrian Signals, APS. An effort by the National Federation of the Blind of New Jersey, Northern Chapter, to address this concern in Essex County, by Rick Fox and Ellen Sullivan. Two photos appear on the page. Photo 1, the caption, Rick Fox. Photo 2, the caption, Ellen Sullivan. From the editor. This article is taken from the Sounding Board, Spring-Summer 2022. Rick Fox and Ellen Sullivan are both wonderful leaders who dream and then give those dreams form. Here is something they have done recently that shows what work and determination can do. Introduction. Have you ever had one of these days? Rick needs to walk his service dog, Flash, and Ellen is literally dashing out the door to her appointment at the dentist nearby. The weather is dreary and we are on the go. We both live in very walkable environments. Let us say a walkability score of 87% out of 100, according to standards set by the U.S. Environmental Protection Agency for the ease of living, shopping, and using one's local amenities without having to drive a car. Rick lives in Bloomfield and Ellen in Maplewood. Oh yes, we are both blind and sometimes have difficulty crossing complex and often confusing intersections because the access button to cross the street can be non-existent or, literally, 12 feet away from the intersection. Yes, indeed, Rick and Ellen are in a hurry and listen carefully for the traffic flow and surge and say that Hail Mary as they each bolt across the street. Oh no, we forgot about that invisible delayed green button signaling cars to turn right, and so did the driver, so Rick and I find our lives in peril for a brief moment. Hence, you can see why Rick and I and the members of the Northern Chapter are interested in accessible pedestrian signals. For blind people, it may be the difference between life and death. Definition. Many people have asked us what accessible pedestrian signals, APS, are. There are many definitions for these devices, and the one we're using here is devices that communicate information about the walk and don't walk intervals at signalized intersections in non-visual formats to pedestrians who are blind or who have low vision. They involve both auditory and tactile information about the location, direction, and timing to cross an intersection. Information provided to pedestrians by APS. Existence of and location of the push button. Beginning of the walk interval. Direction of the crosswalk and location of the destination curb. Intersection street names in Braille, raised print, or through speech messages. Intersection signalization with a speech message. Intersection geometry through tactile maps and diagrams or through speech messages. Benefits of APS. Since intersection controls are now computerized, traffic patterns can vary depending on time of day and traffic flow. Research has found that APS improved crossing performance by blind pedestrians, including more accurate judgments of the onset of the walk interval, reduction in crossings begun during don't walk, reduced delay, significantly more crossings completed before the signal changed. In addition, sighted pedestrians began crossing more quickly and safely. Okay, that was a lot of background information. So, back in early March 2020, just prior to the COVID lockdown, Rick Fox, president, and Ellen Sullivan, vice president of the Northern Chapter, suggested identifying some useful locations for APS in Essex County, and then doing what was necessary to have the APS installed. This is an objective for the Northern Chapter, and worth considering as a possible project for your NFB NJ Chapter 2. Progress was quite slow at first, but we started by identifying intersections in Essex County where these signals would be most beneficial in terms of blind pedestrian safety. In October of 2021, Rick Fox met with Lucas Frank, a senior consultant at The Seeing Eye, who has trained guide dogs and their handlers for many years. Lucas was a wonderful source of information and guidance, and from this time on, we felt like we were finally moving ahead with our project. Under Lucas's guidance, Rick and Ellen reached out to County Commissioner Carlos Pomeres of Bloomfield and Wayne Richardson, president of the Essex County Board of Commissioners. They just happened to be Rick and Ellen's elected representatives. Rick and Ellen received immediate feedback from Commissioner Richardson's office and were invited to meet with the commissioner and his staff, including the Essex County engineer, to discuss this issue. We developed a mutually agreeable agenda and scheduled a meeting at the commissioner's office on October 28, 2021. At the meeting, we explained our roles in the National Federation of the Blind of New Jersey, the primary purpose of our organization, why accessible pedestrian signals are so important to us, and outlined specific examples in Essex County. Together, we developed an action plan that included 1. NFBNJ to provide a list of high-priority intersections to be evaluated for APS. 2. NFBNJ to provide an engineering guide, given to us by Lucas Frank, to the commissioner's office that would help prioritize intersection and APS needs. 3. The commissioner's office agreed to work with the NFBNJ to access and install APS at new and planned upgraded intersections in Essex County. 4. The commissioner agreed to alert the NFBNJ when these devices are added and allow assessment by our blind members. Coincidentally, on Tuesday, December 28, 2021, The New York Times published a front-page article on the subject. Here is an excerpt. A federal judge ordered New York City to install more than 9,000 accessible pedestrian signals at city crosswalks. In a response, Nick Paolucci, a spokesman for the city's law department, said that the ruling acknowledged the operational challenges the city has faced in its attempts to install the systems over the years. We are carefully evaluating the court's plan to further the city's progress in increasing accessibility to people who are blind and visually impaired, Mr. Paolucci said in a statement. This ruling in New York City is encouraging news for its neighbors in Essex County, New Jersey, and Rick and Ellen continue to keep the lines of communication open with Essex County Commissioner Wayne Richardson. While the fluctuations in the COVID pandemic and the icy winter weather have presented immediate challenges to our meetings at this time, we are grateful for the encouragement given to us by Commissioner Richardson and his staff. This may be a long journey, but we believe the outcome will be what blind and vision-impaired people in our state need. Note, for additional information on walkability and its importance to human health, the environment, and other impacts, visit National Walkability Index Methodology and User Guide. Link available on the Braille Monitor show notes page.
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14: Hello, and welcome to the Nation's Blind Podcast. I'm Melissa Riccobono, and I'm here with...
15: Not Melissa Riccobono. This is Anil Lewis.
14: Hi, Anil Lewis. How are you?
15: I'm doing great. I'm your sidekick.
14: You're my co-host. Yeah. You're very important.
15: Wow, I appreciate that. Thank you. I'm the Anil to your Melissa.
14: Yes, absolutely. And I'm glad that's the only thing it has to be.
15: we'll let
14: and we are
15: speak.
14: Equal participants. In this podcast.
15: With equal accountability in this podcast.
14: That's right. And we have equality.
15: Love it or you hate it. It's Melissa and Anil's fault.
14: So it's the month of October. How's October treating you so far? Have you had any, I don't know, I love Reese's peanut butter pumpkins. I'm sure there's other candy that you like. I know it's not Halloween yet, but how's October treating you so far?
15: October is treating me fine. I'm trying to make sure that I focus on eating my candy in reasonable amounts, being a true diabetic. Well, not true because I'm not insulin dependent and I don't want to get there. Trying to make sure I eat my candy in moderation and the right kinds of candy. And who knew that sugar-free chocolates were still pretty good chocolates?
14: Oh, that's really good to know. And you know, dark chocolate is a lot healthier than other kinds of chocolate, too. So
15: yes, this is true.
14: Another pro tip.
15: And October is treating you well?
14: October is treating me well. It's a little chilly out there today, but I do always love fall. I was a cross-country runner in high school, and fall was really when, you know, August and September, you sweated and you were really trying to get in shape. October was kind of when you were really starting to hit your stride, and you'd have just these beautiful race days on these trails through the woods. And whenever I crunch through leaves, even though I don't run anymore, it brings me back to October in Wisconsin. And so I always do appreciate fall weather and when it gets cooler. And I always love when the leaves start falling. So there you go.
15: Yeah, it's a great time of year, the good season. And it's a great time to kind of mount a real strong initiative around blindness and blind people, don't you think?
14: Yes, and that initiative is Blind Equality Achievement Month. We're really excited today to have none other than President Riccobono to join us and talk about Blind Equality Achievement Month. How are you?
16: I'm doing great.
14: So what do you want listeners to know about Blind Equality Achievement Month?
16: Well, Blind Equality Achievement Month is our focused time in the National Federation of the Blind when we want our chapters and affiliates and members across the nation to be very intentional about doing outreach in the community in new and dynamic ways to really own the conversation about the capacity of blind people, the techniques that we use to be successful, demystifying blindness, but also, you know, to have honest conversations about the barriers that we still face as blind people. And unfortunately, a lot of times we are forced into public education just in trying to live our everyday lives. But this is our time when we get to really be intentional about planning activities on our terms to share the messages we want the public to have.
15: Elaborate a little bit on the force to educate, you know, in our day-to-day. I think that a lot of people kind of miss the fact that we kind of carry around that burden as blind people as we're interacting with the general public that thinks that what we do is magical or supernatural.
16: Yeah, you know, most blind people know the experience if you get out in the community. I mean, I just came back from Jackson, Mississippi this past weekend where I was humbled to be working with our local chapter there. One of the activities was, thanks to our National Association of Blind Merchants, we got water for our local members there who have been dealing with the water crisis, and we went around and delivered water. So here, you know, I'm coming as a blind person to Jackson to contribute to the local community But, you know, the people I encounter, not our chapter members, but just in the day-to-day being there, you know, have low expectations. So I was at the airport yesterday, and there's a lady, older lady, I could speculate how old, but she clearly had, you know, issues walking. We were at the gate there in Mississippi. You know, it's not a big airport, first of all, the Jackson. And then secondly, you know, most boarding gates you encounter are the same. Most planes you get on are the same. It's not a difficult drill. They finally kind of talked her into getting a wheelchair to go down, you know, to the plane. But she kept saying, oh, I'm worried about this guy over here. And I'm thinking, wow. I walked here and fine. I'm going to get on fine. And so she, you know, had gotten on the plane ahead of me, obviously, because they assisted her down and all that. So finally, when I got on the plane, and they, you know, were offering for me to sit in the front row, which I never do because I like having my bag handy. And I went a few rows back and heard her saying to someone else, I think he must have a diagram of the plane, you know, because he knows exactly where it's going. And I'm thinking, I could ask anybody without, you know, a picture. When you get onto an airplane, what direction do you turn, left or right? I mean, it's, you know, not complicated. So, you know, it's those kind of things where you know, and in that case, I didn't really engage in the education because I wasn't going to necessarily change this person's mind. But in those situations, a lot of times you are educating, you know, at security. You know, first of all, I had been spotted when I got in the airport, so I was being trailed by a nice, helpful Henry there from the airport. But I was at security. And, first of all, one of the security agents was talking to this person about, was the person going to go through security with me? And I said many times, I'm fine. I don't need any help. And, you know, the guy who had been trailing me said, are you sure? Well, yeah, I didn't ask for help. this guy was just following me. So then, you know, I'm talking about my cane, right? You know, I tell them there's no metal in this cane. I can take it through. There was a fairly new TSA person there. Now, fortunately, in that case, the person who was working the belt already knew what the rules were. And so she was the one that got to school him on the fact that I could walk through with my cane. But even after nice. Doing that, he still says, now put your hand out. So I put my hand out. I didn't know what he wanted. He grabs my hand and said, now I'm going to lead you through. It's like, that's why I have this cane here. So although he knew he didn't have to, you know, take my cane away, he still wanted me to be guided through. So, you know, those kind of things are tiring. And especially for me in travel, you know, can be very wearing on your patience.
15: Yeah. And we do that like almost every day that we're out there living in public. And so many of them are dealing with the stereotypes and the misconceptions that are so pervasive in society. And if we are ever going to be considered equals, we do have to take a little bit more ownership of educating people so that we can remove a lot of those uncertainties and really truly that ignorance that exists and meet people where they are and bring them to where we want them to be. And I think that the Blind Equality Achievement Month is a time to really focus, you know, our energy in a collective fashion toward doing that education.
16: In a lot of situations like the travel ones I mentioned, I mean, they are opportunities for education, but they're also not great opportunities for education because, you know, it really depends on the dynamics. And yes, you always can take the time to educate somebody, but, you know, sometimes it has to be a little confrontational. You know, when I'm treated mm-hmm. like a piece of luggage, mm-hmm. it's really, I'm not in a good position to educate, number one. And number two, when I'm pushing back on someone who, what they really want to do is, you know, be my caretaker, they're probably not in a great position to be educated either, depending on who they are. So when we set up these intentional situations where, you know, education is the goal, people that are coming into it are also ready to have their mind opened up. And that's just much harder to do. As much as we talk about, you know, how we should take those opportunities when we're out in public, you know, the people that we're trying to educate have to be ready to be educated. And, you know, I think we've all experienced as blind people, those individuals that despite our best efforts, their minds aren't going to be changed. I've been telling the story. I was in a train station with my good friend Everett Bacon. Last month, we were traveling back from visiting Comcast, and there was a person there who really insisted she had to put us on the elevator. And so in order to kind of make the point, I said, see this guy over here, he climbed Mount Everest last week. And The lady said,
15: listeners note, Everett Bacon never climbed Mount
16: Everest. No. But if he put his mind to it, he could. But he has no interest. But the lady said, oh, well, that makes sense, because you'd have a rope. And she went on and on. And I'm like, this lady is worried about us on an escalator, but she has.
15: But she believed he could climb Mount Everest.
16: Everett climbing Mount Everest. So her mind was made up, right? We tried our best to put a little humor in there. And so here's the interesting thing. She insisted on really sticking with us and trailing us again. And we weren't looking for that kind of assistance. But when we were standing on the platform waiting for the train, Everett did a very good job of talking with her. And this is someone that works in the train station, obviously encounters a lot of different people who do require different levels of assistance based on their experience, right? And so the woman was recounting for him a particular blind person who comes through the train station often, who does, I gathered from the conversation, hasn't had great skills training, hasn't had those opportunities to really expand their horizons. And so it was a great opportunity for Everett then to educate her on how she could more appropriately approach people and not make assumptions based on her experience with this one other blind person, but offer appropriate assistance at the right time, and so that she wasn't overbearing. But, you know, it can be hard to have that much time with someone when you're just trying to get to where you want to go.
17: Yeah. I want to back up just a little bit about these educational opportunities, because I love what you said about making them our own. It's always so much better when we can own it and make it what we want it to be. And I think events where we're talking to people or educating people about how we do things, those are super important. But I think it's also equally as important to just get out in the community and do things that everybody does to help the community. Would you agree with that? And what kinds of events could people do in that vein for Blind Equality Achievement Month?
16: You know, I know our Baltimore chapter is going to be out at the Baltimore Running Festival handing out water. Really nice. Has nothing to do with blind people, except that they're going to be out in the community and visible and contributing to what has become over the last decade in Baltimore one of the biggest events around town. And so, you know, to have blind people supporting those with the guts to run a marathon. That's right, Neil, guts to run a marathon, right?
15: It does require guts, yes.
16: Okay, good. But, you know, other times I know that we've had chapters that will go out and do community service, whether it's at a food shelter or some other way of providing community service that's outside of the blindness field, but puts blind people in the center of, you know, serving food or passing things out to make it clear that blind people contribute to the community and aren't just takers. So that's another way of participating in, you know, just the fabric of the community, doing community cleanups or whatever it might be.
15: I love the fact that the examples that you're giving show blind people volunteering, because it's just, you know, always seems that we're the beneficiaries of everybody else's benevolence. And I think that when we can demonstrate to everybody that we can put our shoulder to the wheel and contribute to society, we get closer and closer to that equality that we're trying to achieve.
17: I agree. And I think too, if we can, even little things like maybe putting something up on social media about blind people that we know and the job they do. I mean, it doesn't have to be anything. I mean, certainly you can point to Eric Weinmayer, who climbed Mount Everest, or Debbie Kent Stein, who's a famous author, or Stevie Wonder, who is a great musician. But I think just blind people, everyday blind people doing everyday things, you know, the more we can spotlight that and just help people understand that we are truly among them. This is not something that's very far away from them, that we're out there, we're living our lives, and we're just very much like them. We just happen to have eyes that don't work like theirs.
16: And that's why we want people to really use hashtag Blind Month for these positive posts. And I think it's increasingly important. You know, I think social media has provided a nice outlet for blind people to vent about the frustrating experiences that we have with the misconceptions in society. But I feel like I see a lot of those posts throughout the year and fewer of those positive experiences where people are sharing, you know, examples of the capacity of blind people. And so much of social media has become about having a community to share the frustrating experiences we've had. So Blind Month, hashtag Blind Month, really gives us that intentional opportunity to post those things we want people to know that aren't based on our frustration of the moment.
17: You know, and I had two really good experiences just today when I was walking. I went to acupuncture and I was walking back and I heard a couple women talking to me from across the street and they were saying, Mothers, it's just down here. No, it's not. It's over there. Where is Mothers? And I said, are you looking for Mothers? And they said, yeah. And I said, well, you know, you're on Cross Street. Mothers is actually on Charles Street. So just come, you know, I pointed, I said, go up this way and turn onto Charles Street and then you'll see. Oh, thank you. And you know, it wasn't weird. I heard what they needed. I knew where what they were looking for was, and I gave them directions and they both said, thank you. And then I came to another corner and a little child, I think it was a little boy, came and said, excuse me, ma'am, would you like to buy some chocolate? And I was so sad. I had no cash on me. And I'm like,
15: you accept credit cards, little child.
16: Venmo? Did you?
17: No, he couldn't. And I was like, what's it for? Well, they're a dollar a piece. I'm like, I know. Why are you selling them? For my school. And I was like, oh, I'm the worst person. But it was so cool because he did not have any fear about coming up to me with my cane, no thought of, well, that person is blind. She can't buy. Mm-hmm. He was just out there selling his candy. And I was so sad I couldn't buy from him. But I was so happy that he approached me just like any other person. Right. So I think I'm going to write about that and use hashtag Blind Month on my Facebook account tonight.
15: And if we can continue to sustain that, that's great because we grow that out of them, right? Because even as they get older and they get pervasively exposed to those stereotypes, I've seen people who are going around asking people for change, you know, homeless people asking for some money, and they get to me and they see my cane. They say, never mind.
17: Yes. Like, yes. Or I've tried to give money. Oh, no, I can't take this. It's like, you can.
15: I'm interested in your thoughts. I know that as a initiative, it's really focused about general education for the public, but I see some peripheral benefit to some blind individuals who, you know, may not have that positive self-concept or have that confidence by participating in some of these activities that they get some benefit out of it as well.
16: Yeah, I think it's a great opportunity for us to help create awareness amongst people who don't yet fully recognize that they are blind people, what's possible, or who don't realize that there are other ways to view themselves and their role in the world. And I know for me, that's what the National Federation of the Blind has done. Mm-hmm. You know, I didn't know fully that I was a blind person, even though I've been legally blind since age 5, until I really came across the Federation and went to the national convention where people helped me understand it was respectable to be blind and got me to recognize how I was limiting my own sphere of things that I could do, not because, well, I had convinced myself that it wasn't because of blindness, but the truth is it was. I just talked myself into, well, I don't do X because I don't like to do X, whatever it is, going to various places or going out after dark. You know, I had sincerely convinced myself that it had to do with my own enlightened awareness of my own needs and wants, even though the truth was, it was because I was worried about what I was going to have to see or not in those situations. I was defining what was possible based on the limited vision that I had. And so when we come across people in these Blind Month activities, I think in these posts, it helps us invite people in to learn more about what's possible through the organized blind movement.
15: Agreed.
17: Helps them get pride in themselves too, or start to know that there are other ways. That training, you know, it's not magic. It's training. It's skills. Mm-hmm. It's belief. It's gaining that confidence. It's making a lot of mistakes maybe before it all works out.
15: Yeah. I mean, that's the lived experience of everyone. Right.
17: Right.
15: Yeah.
17: Absolutely.
16: And I think it helps highlight the unique contributions that blind people can make because of our lived experience. And so, you know, we've been saying it's respectable to be blind for, I don't know, 40, 50, 60 years, maybe since 1940. And now we're seeing that come out more broadly with the term disability pride. But that's basically what we've been saying. in terms of it's respectable to be blind, right? And it's not about being proud to be a blind person, but it's about not being ashamed to be a blind person and to recognize that that characteristic gives us value and that we belong in society. And so when we talk about Blind Equality Achievement Month, we really want to focus people's attention to the fact that blind people belong, and we still have some artificial barriers in society to knock down to make that possible.
15: And where does a person go to get information about all these wonderful activities that are taking place during hashtag Blind Month?
16: Well, you can go to our website, nfb.org/blindmonth, where you can learn about the activities that have been submitted to us. And of course, you could submit your federation activities by sending an email to web@nfb.org. There's still time to get your activities onto our Blind Month page.
17: Oh, fun.
15: Very nice.
17: Well, thank you so much for talking with us about Blind Equality Achievement Month. Is there anything else that you'd like us to know about it before we close?
16: Well, just one other thing to contribute, and that is, you know, the work that we're doing is a team effort. And as we approach the end of the year, and especially White Cane Awareness Day, we recognize there is more work to be done, and we're proud to have many partners helping us in that work, but specifically our friends at Vespero have doubled down on our efforts to support blind equality in this country. And so as we approach the end of the year, Vespero has offered us a matching gift. And so contributions that are made to the Federation during this time period will be matched by Vespero up to a certain amount. And we're really happy that as part of our Blind Equality Achievement Month activities, we can have contributions from donors doubled. And that means the dollars you put into our efforts will be doubled. And that allows us just to have twice as much impact for the things that we're doing, you know, whether it's helping to support our members in Jackson, Mississippi, or showing up later this month at a hearing where we're supporting a blind federal employee who is trying to get equal access from the federal agency that he works for. And the courts have said he doesn't have that right, even though it's in the law. I mean, there's so many things, and those dollars make a big difference. So if you're in a position to give an end of the year gift to the National Federation of the Blind, just know it will be doubled thanks to our friends at Vespero.
15: Outstanding. So I'm ready for all these Blind Equality Achievement Month activities, these hashtag Blind Month activities. 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
9: And now, another story from our popular Colonel book series.
18: I'll Just Give You a Hand by Barbara Pierce. Barbara Pierce is president of the National Federation of the Blind of Ohio. She is an experienced world traveler and recently was part of the Federation's delegation, which attended the meeting of the World Blind Union in Melbourne, Australia. Here are her thoughtful reflections on the kinds of assistance offered to the blind persons out and about in the world. She recognizes the universal goodwill of those trying to help and the vast differences in skills and training they encounter in the blind people they meet. Here is what she has to say.
19: I was 12 when I made my first independent airline flight. My parents put me on the plane, and my uncle snagged me at the other end, and I worried during the entire trip of less than an hour about all the things that might go wrong. Like everyone else in the intervening years, I have suffered my share of lost luggage, cancelled flights, delays, and last-minute changes and plans. Fortunately for me, I have pretty well stopped worrying about what might go wrong when I travel and how I might cope with the emergency. As a member of the National Federation of the Blind for more than 25 years, I have done a lot of flying, and I have met a lot of strangers determined to help me whether I needed assistance or not. Often, of course, I can use a bit of help. When destinations are marked by signs that I can't read, I depend on others to tell me if I'm going in the right direction, and I'm always grateful for such information. Several times, however, flight crew members have demanded that I unfasten my seatbelt and refasten it to demonstrate to their satisfaction that I can complete the operation independently. Sometimes I have had to insist that an overzealous crew member tell me where he or she has stashed my luggage after it had been wrenched out of my hands while I was looking for space to stow it myself in the overhead compartment. Any blind person who travels a lot has to develop ways of dealing with such adventures without becoming annoyed or upset. So when NFB President Mark Maurer called me in early 2000 to tell me that he wanted me to attend a forum in Melbourne, Australia, sponsored by the Committee on the Status of Blind Women of the World Blind Union, I agreed with enthusiasm, wasting no attention on the length or possible complexities of the trip. I live in the Midwest, so it was 5 hours to Los Angeles, a 5-hour layover there, and a bit over 16 hours in the air to Melbourne. Several other people attending the same meeting turned out to be on the long leg of my flight, but none was in my section of the plane. It would be hard to praise the Qantas personnel too highly. They offered to pre-board me, but they were also happy to leave me in peace to board when my row was called. When I found my seat, the crew member assigned to the area described the tail section and the location of the restrooms. She told me exactly where the nearest exits were and offered to answer any other questions. I took the opportunity to ask about the life vests, since I have never been clear about the arrangement of straps, whistle, light, and inflation tube. With no fuss, she showed me how the vest works and then she left. I could hardly believe my good luck. A crew member had listened to my questions, answered appropriately, provided useful information, and departed in peace. The entire flight was filled with more or less the same peace. My seatmates were a pleasant couple vacationing in Australia. Sometimes they talked and sometimes they read or napped. Some passengers in nearby rows were a bit more intrusive when I went to the restroom, clearly worrying about my ability to get there and back to my seat safely, though I have never been clear about where such people think I'm likely to go. Understandably, when we landed, Qantas wanted to gather all the blind people from the flight together and pass us along to the folks at customs. Since I was not trying to bring illegal substances or products into the country, the customs screening proved to be a simple process. I did declare a box containing lots of slates and styluses for writing Braille, and needles and needle threaders to give as gifts to women in developing countries, but customs officials listened to my explanation, smiled, and passed me along into the warm sunshine of an Australian spring. The hotel staff were equally willing to offer information or assistance, but also happy to leave me to work things out if I wished. American hotels have one great advantage over Australian ones. Elevators and rooms here must be labeled in raised print and Braille. In Australia, one had no choice but to count buttons in the elevators and doors on the various floors to get where one wanted to go, But it was all quite manageable, and people consistently provided information if asked for it and went about their business without bothering us if they were not asked. For the week of my stay, I roomed with Melody, another blind woman from the

very easy to travel in. Trams provided mass transportation. They ran on rails in the center of the street and were remarkably quiet and frequent. The forum meetings were held in a beautiful old building less than 2 blocks from our hotel. This was the Melbourne Town Hall. There were lots of steps to climb, both outside and indoors. Almost all of the delegates and observers to the women's meeting and the larger General Assembly meeting that followed had brought guide translators with them. Coming from countries in which not much specialized training is available for blind people, these delegates undoubtedly needed the individual assistance they were using. All of this help did cause one rather large problem for Melody and me and the handful of other blind people who were not accompanied by their own personal guides. The host organizations had recruited many, many volunteers to help the visitors. You can perhaps begin to understand the nature of the problem. Any time one of us with a white cane started to go anywhere unaccompanied by a sighted person, we were immediately approached by at least 2 would-be helpers. That was fine. After all, they had been asked to assist blind people, so they were only doing their job. The difficulty was that, unlike the many other Australians I was meeting in Melbourne, these folks were determined to take my arm and drag me in the direction they thought I should go. When I asked for directions, I got no answer beyond, "This way, I'll take you." Both Melody and I found it impossible to explore the building's large entry area in order to master the floor plan. We were simply not allowed to gather information for ourselves, and none of the volunteers would provide it or let anyone else do so without stepping in to provide guide service. The funniest and most frustrating example of this behavior happened to Melody. She was approaching a curving flight of stairs to the balcony one lunch hour. She arrived at the bottom of the steps at the same moment as a volunteer who stopped her to point out the handrail on her right. Melody, who was young and agile, thanked the woman pleasantly and began climbing the steps without touching the railing. At that perceived bit of bravado, the woman blocked Melody's way with her own body and announced that she was not going to allow Melody to proceed until she took hold of the handrail. Being acutely aware of the importance of not making a fuss, Melody smiled, placed her right hand on the railing, moved past the woman, and then returned her cane to her right hand once she was safely past the barrier. Later that day, I was waiting for Melody and another friend outside at the corner of the building. They had stayed behind to buy postcards, and we agreed to meet at the corner before deciding what to do next. I was standing at the exact corner of the building, beside the ramp my friends would come down, at least 30 feet from the intersection. One of the volunteers ran up to me to inquire breathlessly if I was expecting to catch a tram where I was standing. This question provided a good deal of amusement and some insight as well into the minds of the volunteers. By and large, I had found the Australians perfectly ready to provide assistance or not, as convenient or requested. They were independent themselves and prepared to assume that other people were equally able to organize their own lives. The volunteers, on the other hand, had been asked to help, but not, I think, given much direction about what to look for in the people they were offering to assist. Many of the blind visitors needed a great deal of help. They have had no training and are used to being led around and pushed and pulled into position by sighted guides. The poor volunteers didn't know how to deal with people who neither wanted nor needed such treatment. The National Federation of the Blind has taught me to fight for my own personal independence, but it has also allowed me to observe what happens when people do not have the chance to achieve that independence. I'm deeply grateful that I live in a country in which the general public is coming more and more to recognize the abilities of blind people. I still get plenty of opportunity to practice patience when I travel in the United States, and my sense of humor often holds me in good stead.
But as long as I can convince people that I am a responsible adult

0: I find that by and large, at home or down under, I can handle the people who just want to give me a hand.
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3: Hello, and welcome to the Nation's Blind Podcast. I'm Melissa Riccobono, and I'm not here with Anea Lewis, but I'm here with another wonderful person that I am pleased to be able to call a friend, Chris Danielson. How are you, Chris?
4: I'm fine, Melissa, and it's great to be back on the podcast with you. I don't get to do this as much anymore, but it's always lots of fun.
3: It is fun. And you know, tell the folks at home, just in case they don't know, what your new slash not quite as new job in the NFB is these days.
4: Yeah, so it's been almost a year now, crazily enough, but I am the editor of the Braille Monitor, which is, of course, the flagship magazine of the Blind People's Movement. And I am privileged to have that job. I get to edit our magazine and get the news out to all our Federation family and meet lots of cool people through their writing and interviews and all that kind of stuff. So it's a great gig.
3: Wow. So it's kind of like the podcast, just in a little bit of a different way.
4: Right. Just a little bit different format.
3: So, you know, it is fall and it is back to school. And let me ask you, Chris, when you were going to school, both high school and let's kind of focus in on college, since this episode has more to do with college and advocacy in that space. But when you were going to college, did you ever think that you might be either sitting down with somebody co-hosting a podcast and or editing a flagship magazine for a nonprofit organization? Were those on your radar?
4: No, not at all. When I started college, I had just started to get involved in the Federation. And so I didn't really know where that was going to lead. And I was, frankly, more worried about college at the time. At the risk of dating myself, podcasts weren't even a thing yet. They weren't even close to being a thing. So I never thought I would be co-hosting a podcast either. How about yourself?
3: Well, let's back up for just a second. What was your major in college? What did you imagine yourself doing? And then I will tell you what myself doing.
4: Okay, so I imagined myself being a lawyer, and my major turned out to be political science. I was waffling between English and political science, but I finally decided on political science. I thought that was probably better preparation for law school. And it was okay preparation for law school. And then, of course, I went on to pursue my graduate degree, my law degree. And then I was a lawyer for a little while, but now I'm a recovering lawyer and editor of the Braille Monitor. So I didn't really see all that coming at the time. I didn't see the career change and all that. Down the line, I thought I would go into law or politics, and that would be what would happen. So,
3: yeah. So, I mean, interestingly enough, kind of very similar for me, not the law part, but right. I went
4: law,
3: to
4: law
3: college.
4: May or may not come up later in the episode.
3: That's true. Yeah, absolutely. So my degree, my undergrad is in psychology, and my graduate degree is in counseling psychology with an emphasis in school counseling. And I was a school counselor for a while and really did love it. But then I had my children and just didn't really feel right about counseling other people's children and somebody else kind of raising mine, though I've always thought, and I do sort of have some regrets that I didn't make the time to stay current with my license, because now that the kids are back in school, or not back in school, but in school, you know, they're teenagers, one's a young adult, I'm not needed in the same ways here at home. And mm-hmm. if I were to go back to work in kind of a traditional place, I would love to go back in a school. But I've also thought that early childhood would be the best thing ever. I would love to work with itty bitty blind kids and itty bitty kids with all kinds of disabilities, and just help their families have those high expectations, learn to play and let their kids explore and all those wonderful things. But no, podcasts weren't a thing in college. Now, you know, interesting and luckily enough, I guess for both of us, sort of political science and law, you know, you have to interview people, right? You have to ask questions. Sure. And counseling is kind of the same thing. So it seems far away, but in some ways it's not really as far. If you think about it, it's not really as far.
4: There are definitely some similarities. And I'm like you, I don't have a ton of regrets. I don't really feel the need to get an active law license again. But I will say that I feel like my legal training has helped me even in my change of career, because we do some legal and policy work in the Federation, and I have to write about it sometimes. And so it's helpful to be able to read something like a legal complaint or a judge's opinion and analyze it. But enough about us. We have two actual students on our podcast today.
3: Yes, we do. And, you know, why don't we let them introduce themselves, and then we'll kind of talk to them about their journey. And as Chris said, legal stuff is going to be a part, unfortunately, of this conversation. So I don't know, Chris, do you want a certain student to go first?
4: Well, I am very old fashioned. Maybe this isn't a thing anymore, but I'm always for ladies first. So Miranda, do you want to introduce yourself and say what you're up to?
5: Sure. My name's Miranda Lacey. I'm 43 years old. I'm in my final year of graduate school at West Virginia University studying social work. I'm also a single blind parent to two teenage boys.
3: Wow. Wow. You're busy.
4: You're busy. I think I'm busy, but okay. And a master's. Wow. So another graduate student.
5: Yes.
3: Great. And our other student, go ahead.
6: So my name's Harold Rogers. I'm 34, and I'm also in my final year in the WVU online master's program. And I also sit on the Statewide Independent Living Council. I'm a member of NFB of West Virginia. So.
3: Wow.
4: Wow. Great. Busy people. Busy
3: yes.
4: people.
3: Absolutely. So, Miranda, why don't we start with you and just sort of talk a little bit about your journey up to this point? You obviously, if you're getting a graduate degree, that means that you have gotten an undergraduate degree at one time. And so do you just want to kind of talk us through your education journey in college?
5: Sure. So my undergraduate degree is West Virginia State University. In 2021 with an undergrad psychology. I had extremely low vision when I returned to college in 2020 is when I went back to finish my degree. And so I had to work with the university on accommodations. And then, as you know, COVID happened in 2020. So a lot of things moved to online. So it was difficult, but I made it through.
3: Got it.
4: Right.
3: Harold, how about you?
6: So I also am a graduate of West Virginia State University. My undergraduate degree, however, is in social work. And I graduated with Miranda same year. We walked together. And as Miranda mentioned, you know, COVID kind of happened. And, you know, a lot of our coursework was transitioned to online. And the university had to as many universities had to adapt to that, but they rose to the occasion, and we made it work, and we got through.
4: So then I guess, so you both got through your college programs, and then obviously both went into graduate school. So I guess we'll go back to Miranda to start. What, if anything, changed when you started pursuing your graduate degree?
5: Okay, so from the first year I applied for graduate school, I wasn't accepted, and Harold was accepted. So he started a year before I did in the same program. And I did a lot of research before entering the program. And I saw that the school had the Division of Excellence in Disability. And so I thought it would be a good choice for me as far as being accommodated between graduating in 2021 with my undergrad and starting graduate school in 2023. I had a cataract surgery that took the rest of my remaining vision. So I had a transition there. And so it was difficult. But I went full steam ahead, and I wanted to start my graduate program. I didn't want blindness to hold me back from achieving my goals.
4: Okay. So full credit to you. Entering any graduate program is going to be intimidating, I would think. I was certainly intimidated by law school, and you were coming into it in a situation where you had lost your remaining eyesight, but you were determined to forge ahead.
3: Right. That's not correct. Only, yeah. And, you know, just because you lost your remaining eyesight doesn't mean that you lost any of your smarts that right. you had, any of the things that you gained from your undergraduate degree. I mean, obviously, you were accepted into the program. So, you know, let's just be clear, like you were ready to go. The university thought you were ready to go. You know, anyway, we keep kind of beating around the bush, but I guess it kind of turned out not to be the case. Harold, you started a year earlier. So while Miranda was sort of adjusting to her vision loss and everything else, what was going on in the program for you that maybe was making it difficult for you to compete equally with your sighted peers?
6: So, yeah, as Miranda mentioned, you know, I started a year earlier at WVU. One of the reasons that I selected West Virginia University is they happen to be the oldest school of social work at the MSW level that we have in the state. They also have a partnership with HRSA, the Health Services Research Resources Administration, and they look at rural integrated behavioral health. And so that was another reason why that I chose WVU's program, with their emphasis on integrated behavioral health. But immediately upon entering into the program and getting into the coursework, I faced challenges with the learning management system, you know, Blackboard, and interacting with elements in my courses, and activities, and the assignments that required the clinical readings and the recommended articles that we have to read in graduate school in a clinical social work program, which is a pretty big part of it, were not accessible to me. And so that immediately became a problem.
3: Yeah, I would say if you're not able to read the readings, that's a pretty big problem.
4: Was this a surprise to you? I mean, you've been at the same school, although not in the graduate program. I mean, how did it feel to suddenly start having these problems?
6: So it wasn't the same school. So West Virginia State University is actually located in Institute, and they are not affiliated with West Virginia University.
4: Oh, okay. I see.
3: Got it.
6: But I was familiar with, you know, online learning management systems, although West Virginia State University used Moodle and WVU uses Blackboard. But But yeah, the big surprise for me was just the there didn't feel like that there was a whole lot of care put into the construction of the courses. And then it was a huge red flag for me that the clinical articles weren't working, because again, that is a huge part of clinical social work when we're looking at, you know, evidence-based practice and evidence-based interventions. You know, we have to have that the latest cutting-edge treatment models and research to draw from to influence our practice. And I wasn't getting that. So I immediately, raised my concerns with the university and instructors. And
3: wow. So I will want to continue to hear about this story for sure. But let's pause for this message and then we'll come back and we're going to hear a little bit more from Miranda as far as whether she had similar experiences. And I'm really curious, so start thinking about this, what the response was when you told your instructors at this school that is supposed to have this disability institute.
4: Yeah, seriously.
3: That you, as disabled students, weren't able to be, you know, getting the information that you needed to participate. So anyway, we're going to pause for the message first and stay tuned. We'll be back in just a second with Miranda and Harold so they can continue their stories.
7: Lace up and join us for a 10K walk or run across the Chesapeake Bay Bridge on November 9th, 2025. 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
3: All right, welcome back. So Miranda, Harold talked about not having access to articles, having trouble with the Blackboard learning system. Were there other things, or were those the same issues that you faced when you started the program a year after he did?
5: So I faced the exact same issues from the beginning. The orientation was not accessible. And so I made it a point to, you know, email constantly and say, this is broken, this isn't working, file IT tickets. And so it was just very overwhelming for me because I no longer had the option to magnify and, go about it a different way. I had to rely on my screen reader. That's the only way I had to, you know, read the content. And so they had to figure something out.
3: And what was the response for either or both of you when you were bringing these things to the attention, bringing these IT tickets, talking to your instructors? Hey, I can't read this. I can't do this. This isn't working for me. I'm guessing the response wasn't, oh my gosh, we're so sorry, let's fix this. Or maybe it was, but I mean, what was the response? What kind of reaction did the university give you?
6: So I would say the university's response was not adequate because, you know, I didn't have the recommended readings that I needed. The instructors didn't have the appropriate training nor the assistance, in not only building their courses, but addressing the problems. So, you know, I would go to ITS and it would be like, we're looking into this problem, and it would be a back and forth of, you know, testing and elaborating on what systems were being used, but there wouldn't be a whole lot of resolution in the meantime in the courses themselves. So eventually, I guess to bring it to a head, I met with the department, most of the leadership in the School of Social Work, as well as the Office of, it's now the Office of Student Accommodations, but they had a name change. The director of the disability office, as well as my accessibility specialist, and just kind of said, hey, you know, can we look at this? Can we try to work on it, you know, making these things better? Because they're just not up to the standard that they need to be. And we need to work on, clearly, I mean, if we're not going to make the current clinical information accessible to me, then we need to revise that. And, I didn't really get a whole lot of response, other than, you know, the university, the instructors, the head of the disability office, basically saying, like, you know, we're going to work together in teams and meetings, and, you know, and we're going to, you know, look into this problem further. And that was pretty much it.
5: And for me, I think the most significant way that they handled it first was to send it to IT. So I worked directly with IT, even an IT person coming to my home to help me try to figure out how to navigate the broken system. And she soon realized that there's nothing she could do to help. And so they would shift the blame among themselves from the Office of Student Accommodations to the instructor, to the course designers. And it was just shifted around instead of someone saying, well, it's broken and here's how we're going to help you. And that's still going on today. So,
3: wow. Frustrating doesn't even begin to cover, I'm sure, what you
4: absolutely
3: both felt. And you know, I say, in some ways, going to school back in the dark ages when Chris and I did, technology was just coming in, more so for me than for Chris, because I'm a little bit younger than Chris is, not by much, but a little. And, you know, nowadays, so much more is done online. And because absolutely it's online, there is no reason this
4: absolutely
3: day and
4: not
3: age that things online should not be accessible. And so back when Chris and I were going to school, our default mindset was, well, this isn't going to be accessible, so we're going to have to hire readers. We're going to have to get books on cassette tape. Remember those? We're going to have to get people to actually go to the library with us and help us read the articles, because they're not, you know, they're going to be in these print journals that you actually have to pull off the shelves from the stacks. Yes, I'm old enough that was actually a thing. It wasn't until graduate school when some of that, because I lived further away from campus because I had gotten married, they were actually able to scan things and send me articles electronically. And it was like a whole new world was opening up. But that was just like, I was on the cusp of kind of all of that happening. And so I think it is just beyond frustrating that instead of figuring out how to make this better, the response seemed to be, well, it's not our fault, it's this person's fault. Well, no, it's not our fault, it's this person's fault. And like you said, Miranda and Harold, nobody's saying, okay, it doesn't really matter ultimately whose fault it is. Here's what we're going to do to fix this. And by the way, wow, this really is a an opportunity for us to go to our staff and really help them learn how to make all their courses accessible for any students that might come along. And what a win that would be for us.
4: Yeah,
3: as a university.
4: The lack of taking responsibility. And the other thing I would say is, even though it would have been an opportunity, all schools should have taken these opportunities years ago. I mean, these
3: yes
4: are not new There are laws about this stuff. The Americans with Disabilities Act being the primary one, and the Rehabilitation Act. And it's not as if any of that is new. I mean, the Rehabilitation Act, and I, you know, even I didn't even use as much technology as you did, Melissa, and it was very much up to me most of the time to find readers and to figure out how I was going to interact with printed materials. I did have a Braille book for one course because it was a math course and I insisted on it. And I did, of course, have what used to be Recordings for the Blind. But I mean, it was a very different time, but at least I was in control.
3: Mm-hmm.
4: And most of the time. And it seems like it's got to be so frustrating to have a situation where the school has these responsibilities, but nobody's taking responsibility. Nobody's taking charge and saying, we have to fix this problem for Harold and for Miranda and for any other students that are having it. And it's not like they don't have the infrastructure. They've got the Office of Student Accommodation, which is supposed to know something about these things. I got to get down off my soapbox here, but I can't imagine the frustration that both of you must have experienced. I don't know if you want to add anything about how it felt, but, you know, and you certainly don't have to. I realize it's not always easy to talk about, but I mean, you're just trying to get through school, which is, you know, enough of a challenge, not because you're not capable of it, but just because school is supposed to be challenging. And then you've got this to deal with.
5: Well, can I say that I wasn't aware of reader services. I'd never had to use reader services in undergrad. So when I found out that that was an option for me through the president of WVNFB, she recommended a reader. I reached out several times to ask for that as an accommodation. And I was given an article about how I was requesting a personal aid and they couldn't give me that. And it was so degrading and so humiliating. And it is difficult to talk about. And so.
3: Wow. So it shouldn't be a surprise to any of our listeners at this point that both of you decided you weren't going to take it. And that, you know, you had tried in good faith to communicate with the university, to have them be aware of your needs, to be aware of what wasn't working, gave them ample opportunities to fix this, and they weren't moving. And so I think it's safe to say that both of you weren't happy with that. And you both reached out. Did both of you reach out to the National Federation of the Blind to see if there was any legal course, or how did that take place?
5: So, if I'm allowed to talk about, my friend Harold was having a mental health crisis related to the accessibility problems. And in desperation, you know, I had just started the program. So this was late 2023, early 2024. And I didn't know what to do, but I knew there had to be someone who could help us. So I Googled, you know, blind, someone who could help. And the first thing that popped up was NFB. And I was like, okay, I'm going to call it. It's the first one. And so I connected with Ms. Sherry Cook, and she tried really hard to advocate for us and to help the university understand how to accommodate us. And when those communications broke down, we ended up, you know, meeting Eve and moving forward with the lawsuit.
4: This is Eve Hill, General Counsel to the National Federation of the Blind. So,
5: yes,
4: just so everybody knows. Wow. So there you go. Harold, do you have a different perspective on it, or?
6: No, but I do want to add some context just because that way for the listeners and for the overall conversation that we have a clear narrative. So in those meetings with the university's departments in the leadership of the School of Social Work and the Office of Student Accommodations, I said, look, you know, I had in my younger years, I had went to Washington Seminar, and back when NFB was doing the Blind Drivers Challenge, I was aware of NFB's history working with Apple and iTunes University. You know, and I knew that the National Federation of the Blind, you know, had the center, the SENA team. And so I told the university, I said, look, let's try to, you know, start with, you know, the NFB of West Virginia, and we can work together to again, we can fix this together. You know, we can set the example for online education together. And that just didn't, you know, as Miranda said, you know, we had several meetings with Ms. Cook and the university, and those kind of, I mean, those communications, unfortunately, those lines of communication broke down very, very quickly. And I would also just add to again, just for context, that, you know, another really, really important, I would call it the signature pedagogy. And as Mr. Cabono, you know, you have a background and you went to graduate school for counseling and psychology. So you know about practicums and field placements and the significance that the clinical internships and practicums play in shaping your overall perspective as a professional in the field. It is equal to your coursework, for sure. And so I also have to, you know, had to go and do an internship and fill out an application for that. And I, you know, again, no surprise to this school, I said, hey, you know, I'm blind and I'm going to need accommodations. And, it was like crickets. And then I went to the placement and told the placement, and that was crickets. So, the amount of the amount of expectations in an environment in a clinical setting with a social work student at the master's level, especially when there are not appropriate accommodations in place, there's just no way for you to be effective at clinical social work. And so I did the best I could, you know, with raising the alarm bells many times. And then eventually the workload just got to the point where I had to shift to remote work, and some health issues were exacerbated. But yeah, so, I mean, there's just so much. I mean, you know, and I don't want to rattle along, but so I'll let, you know, you all step back in. But yeah, there's just so much really that's happened with this situation.
3: And so many layers. I mean, because one thing impacts the other thing. I mean, that's all what social work is about, right? All the social things that go yeah. together to make people who they are, to make their situations what they are. I mean, of course it makes sense that you're having some health issues because there's situations that are beyond your control.
4: I mean, being academically successful is, you know, at this level is enough, you know, to have to deal with. And when you're not getting the support you need, and then you have a situation where, in effect, what is happening is the challenges are putting you in a situation where your own academic ability isn't enough to solve the problems. But of course, to people who don't know any better, it starts to reflect on how they perceive you in terms of how you're doing in the program. And that's really unfair. It's really crazily unfair that obviously two very intelligent and accomplished individuals like yourselves were put in a position where the issue became not your own skills, not your own drive, not your own resources, but just the fact that you could not count on the institution that is supposed to be working to make you successful to do that.
3: Very well said. And, you know, let me point out, the NFB doesn't want to sue people. I mean, that's not, people often think that that's all we do, or that's what we want to do, or that's what we jump on first. And I think that from this podcast, you're getting the idea that no, that's not our first line of defense. So obviously the first line is the advocacy, and both Miranda and Harold did that. And then the second line was, let's get an advocate involved. So Sherry Cook, the president of the NFB of West Virginia, did that. And then it was only after all of those things that Eve got involved. And, you know, we in the NFB also don't have unlimited resources. We can't take every case that comes across our desk, unfortunately. We'd love to, but we just can't. And so for us to say, no, this is absolutely egregious. And not only is this absolutely egregious, but this is egregious enough that we feel that at this point, the only way to possibly salvage the situation for these two students and the students that come after, and to set a precedent, which I think is equally as important for other universities, of how it should be done right, you know, that's when the lawsuit came into effect. And so it's not that we just willy-nilly run out and, oh, you didn't, you know, you didn't have a an alt tag on this image, and that's the only thing on your website that's broken, but we're going to sue you for that. No, that's not how it works.
4: you folks were not too happy. And plus, and you don't have to talk about this, but it can't be fun to still be attending the university that you're in litigation with, in certain ways. So, I mean, this is not a course of action that anybody takes lightly, including the Federation, and I imagine certainly not the two of you.
5: Absolutely. Yeah. It's very uncomfortable. So,
3: yeah, I can't even imagine. Are you both still students at the university, or what does that look like while this is going on? Because I can't quite imagine being in court with certain people one day and then coming back to class and another day. So what does that look like? Can you talk about that?
5: Sure. That's what it's going to look like. So, wow. You know, it's there's tension. I feel like, you know, it's just extremely uncomfortable. That's the best way to put it. And it's really sad. It's really sad that it had to come down to this, because we didn't want it to. So,
6: yeah. And I would also just add to that, you know, I just, again, I know I kind of back up a little bit, and I just wanted to kind of echo, you know, what Ms. Riccobono said about the National Federation of the Blind. You know, on one hand, you know, the National Federation of the Blind, feels, and you know, they've made this amply clear in many of their publications that, you know, discrimination itself is actually the thing that holds back, you know, people with disabilities, you know, the most. And we tried, I mean, I'm talking countless meetings with the university, over and over and over and over again. And to Ms. Cook's credit, you know, you're talking somebody with 30 years of experience in rehabilitation counseling, someone that ran the West Virginia Rehabilitation Blind Services Division. So, I mean, we had, you know, weight of experts, experienced people that really, you know, knew how field placement and some of these things should look, and what should that look like, and they were willing to sit and take the time to delicately address these problems, and then to what Mr. Danielson said, that, you know, not to brag or nothing, but yeah, academically speaking, you know, you're talking about, and I know she doesn't like to brag about herself, so I'll brag, you know, for her. You're talking about somebody that is a single mother, OK, Okay. You're talking about somebody that graduated a university with honors in psychology, you know, is in psychi, and is going to graduate school and having this significant event of losing your vision, but not just losing your vision at a frequency and rate that most individuals would step away from, you know, graduate school and those responsibilities and all the other things that she deals with, and just address that. That's significant enough. And yet she's still willing to persevere and to, like you all said, stay inside of a program that we're actively challenging in litigation as social work students, which I would also just add, for this happening, by the way, from a school of social work that is accredited by the CSWE, is heartbreaking to me. It's truly heartbreaking.
4: And I should say, Miranda is also a 2024 scholarship winner, and you didn't brag on yourself, Harold, but you have I'm not going to remember the name of it, but you have some kind of national fellowship in your field, correct?
6: Yeah, well, I did. So,
4: right.
6: You know, so I was actually one of only 23 people that was selected for the Rural Integrated Behavioral Health Program through HRSA. That's through, the Department of Health and Human Services. And I also graduated, by the way, undergrad in the School of Social Work in Alpha Delta Mu, which is West Virginia State University's chapter of the National Honor Society in Social Work. So, you know, you're talking to two people that this is very important to us on many different levels. And no, we were not at all litigation, you know, happy.
4: Right. And two people that don't make excuses, that meet challenges head on and have succeeded.
3: Two people that would really be so valuable in the field of social work for so many different ways. I mean, talk about all the things that social workers try to help clients with.
5: Yeah, and can I speak on that?
3: So yeah, of course.
5: I am a survivor of domestic violence, and I'm currently doing an internship at the YWCA Resolve Family Abuse Program. And one of the reasons why social work is so important to me is because as a single mother, I had to learn to navigate poverty and those complex systems. And I just really want to empower other people in West Virginia to live up to their fullest potential and to help them navigate those systems to meet their needs.
3: And that's what social work is supposed to be all about. And for the university to just stifle you at every turn, that is, I don't know, that's like a quadruple punch to the gut, in my opinion. Yeah. I mean, it's looking kind of difficult for you both right now. What does keep you going? And do you have any advice for others who are either planning to go to college and are a little bit worried about the process, or who might be in a similar situation? What are the things that you're learning and taking from this? Are there any bright sides right now that you can share?
5: My bright side would be to have a friend like Harold who's going through a similar experience, and so someone who understands what I'm going through. And I know not everyone will have that, but just being mindful, continuing to advocate for yourself, just don't give up. And a lot of times throughout this process, I've received a lot of blame for the problems with accessibility, and I just don't internalize that. I just keep moving forward because I need to set an example for my boys. And that's what's most important to me, to keep my eye on the prize, that I'm going to graduate, that I'm going to be employed, and I'm going to set an example for my children. So, yeah.
6: Yeah, and I think the ray of hope for me, and probably the best way for me to look at it, even though in my opinion the restraints and the label that's been placed on me is unjust in my opinion, I think the ray of hope for me is that, you know, in this new internship that I'm at, is aptly named Redemption Services. And we actually worked with the CSED program in West Virginia. And what that is the children with serious emotional disorders. And so they oftentimes have, families that are, they're the most vulnerable. We in West Virginia, we have a epidemic of the foster care crisis, some of the highest rates in the nation, 7,000 children. And so the ray of hope is actually my clients, getting to work with these vulnerable children every single day and to, again, like to see the growth, and the power that social work can have on a family system and restoring and reunifying that family system in an environment to where, not only are we giving you tools and coping mechanisms, but we're giving you positive binding resilience that you build up within yourself. And to get to watch that as a practitioner, is amazing. It's truly a blessing to me. And I would say to all the people out there that are coming up against what NFB talks about often, are low expectations. I would just recommend and encourage you that you see those low expectations as opportunities for challenging those low expectations. And the NFB has many, many different vehicles in which they do that. There are so many different things that you can do through the National Federation of the Blind in regards to building up a coalition of people that are like-minded. Especially students, I can't say enough about, the NABS organization. They do so many different things, so many different events. They are extremely, the board on the NABS board is extremely passionate individuals, and scholars in their own right, and achievers in their own right. So I would just tell you that, you're not alone. And a lot of those low expectations and a lot of those barriers, they are isolating at first. But again, I think you should just look at those low expectations as an opportunity to turn those low expectations into an example and how we can raise them together, with each other's help. Cause that's what it's all about when it comes to really being a change agent. And a wounded healer. We all have experiences, and we can look at those experiences and weaponize them in such a way to allow them to not to define us, but to refine us. That would be my advice to you.
3: Wow. Incredibly, incredibly well said. And I loved what Miranda said before about not taking it personally. Because, and I can't imagine how hard that is, but of course, we always tend to blame ourselves. Most of us are much harder on ourselves than anybody else would ever truly be in real, real life. And so not taking that personally, really being able to step back and say, the fact that this is inaccessible is not my fault. Like, I didn't create the course. I didn't pick the articles. This is not my fault. And what's the definition of insanity? Doing the same thing over and over and expecting different results. And so if I'm beating my head against the wall over and over and over, I'm going to get a headache. And it's not going to be helpful. And I'm still not going to be able to access this material because it's broken. Now, I mean, on the other hand, if there are things that you can learn, sometimes it is little tricks from other blind people who use the software that can say, oh, yeah, I was having trouble with that, but I've found that if I do this, this, and this, that sometimes it works better. And sometimes that does help. Obviously, I'm sure you've tried all of those things, all those tips and tricks. But I guess the first part is really talking to other people, figuring out, is it training that I need? Do I need more training on how to use my screen reader? Or do I need more training in Braille or whatever it might be? Or do I need tutoring? Is it not that the material's inaccessible? Is it that I'm horrible at math and I just need help to get through this subject, not because it's not accessible to me, but because it's math? And
4: yeah, I had
3: help.
4: A math tutor, by the
3: mm-hmm.
4: way.
3: Right. So, you know,
4: right,
3: I need
4: it. Yeah.
3: Yeah. I need help with math because I just need help with math or whatever it is, or writing. You know, it's nothing to do with blindness, but maybe you have dyslexia in addition, or you have some other disability where writing is difficult. Whatever it is, those things and asking for that kind of help is completely okay. All students have the ability to get tutoring and different things if they're struggling in classes. But if you have a disability and everything that's put in your path is completely inaccessible to you, and there's nothing that's really put in place for you to have that change, then, as Miranda said, not taking that personally, not saying, oh my gosh, I'm not going to graduate and it's all my fault. Instead, kind of turning it around and these are low expectations. I still want my degree and here's what I'm going to do to go forward. And we do have a toolkit, Chris, right? A higher education toolkit on how to advocate in kind of those early stages. So hopefully you're not needing to get to the stage where Miranda and Harold are.
4: Yeah, hopefully. I mean, you know, it is important to point out there are blind college and graduate students, who are, all over this country. And there are institutions that have stepped up, some of them because of settlements with the National Federation of the Blind and have done the right thing. It is important to realize that there are ways to deal with this. And, there is our, self-advocacy and higher education toolkit, which is available. Hopefully that is tremendously helpful to, a lot of our blind students. And I will say that my bright side, coming out of this story is that Harold Rogers and Miranda Lacey are part of the National Federation of the Blind. Because these are two people who are going to make, who are working to make and to make a positive difference for blind people and for other people. Both of them so movingly talking about the work that they are doing and want to do. And we all have your back. We all have each other's back. We have the resources to help each other. And that is what our movement is all about.
3: Definitely. So I think we're kind of coming down to the end. Miranda and Harold, is there anything else that you would like to share with our listeners before we wrap up?
5: Thank you for bringing attention to this because I feel like it's very important. And I think my goal here is that no blind person will ever feel how I've felt. So if nothing else comes from this, I hope that that's the result.
6: I would just say that, that it's clear that, together we can, raise those expectations that are low, and to move towards a place in society in which we are living, you know, the lives that we want. And the National Federation of the Blind, you know, their new Access On podcast, by the way,

0: that he should read audiobooks because I want to hear him read books to me. So anyway, yeah, definitely. Chris, is there anything else you want to add?
1: No, I just want to thank these wonderful individuals for sharing their story and sharing their time with us. It can't have been easy, but you both did a wonderful job. And I think it will share with our listeners that none of us are alone as blind people, and none of us have to be alone. And we're all in this together.
0: Stronger together. That should be like a convention theme. Oh, wait, it already was.
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0: Well, thank you all so much for listening to the Nation's Blind Podcast. 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And until that time, remember, you can live the life you want.
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4: We will now move to the 18th annual Dr. Jacob Balotin Awards. Here to give this presentation is the chairperson of the award committee, the president of the National Federation of the Blind of Utah. Apparently Utah didn't come this afternoon. And the second vice president of the National Federation of the Blind, here's Everett Bacon. Yeah.

All right. Thank you, Mr. President. How's everybody doing out there? Now, that's the kind of reception I was looking for. That's outstanding. Let's see if we get a little thunder this afternoon. When we did this a couple of years ago, the ceiling was rolling, wasn't it? Man, it was something else. Okay, well, here we are, our 18th annual Dr. Jacob Bolotin Awards. For 18 years now, we have been recognizing accomplishments in the many fields of blindness. I say fields because there are many aspects to being a blind person and many aspects of different types of ways that you and people can achieve in blindness. Let's think about some of them. Braille, cane travel, independent living, access technology. Those are just some of the aspects of blindness. So many of them exist out there, and there are so many different accomplishments that blind people are doing. Now, let's think about what blind people are doing outside of the fields of blindness, whether that be architecture, whether that be medicine, whether that be space travel. So many different aspects of blindness and many achievements of blind people out there. And that's what the Dr. Jacob Bolotin Award recognizes. Dr. Jacob Bolotin, the blind doctor, the first ever blind doctor that we are aware of, accomplished many different things in his very short life. I always like to recognize one of those things. He wanted to go to college. He was a smart man, knew he could do great things in college, and he wanted to go to college and eventually medical school. He was immediately told, no, we can't get you into college. He kept persevering. He kept fighting, trying again. Eventually, he was given an opportunity, and he went to college. And from there, he was told by professor after professor, no, we can't accomplish.

0: you. No, you can't. We don't have any type of way for you to do your schoolwork. And he figured out ways to do it. He figured out ways to make his books accessible. He figured out ways to do the work in order to get where he needed to go. And eventually, he became an administrator of a hospital, leading the way in the field in the Chicago area in blindness and in medical doctor. So this is a pretty awesome award and a pretty awesome thing to be recognized by this. I'm very honored to be a part of the Dr. Jacob Bolotin Award and to chair the committee. I followed in the footsteps of two outstanding chairs in Gary Wunder and James Gashel, two people that I very much recognize and honor. I have an outstanding committee that works with me on the Bolotin Awards. Mrs. Mary Ellen Jernigan is part of that committee. Dr. Natalie Shaheen is part of that committee. Steve Jacobson is part of that committee. Donald Porterfield is part of that committee. And Jessica Beecham is part of that committee. We reviewed over 50 applications, different nominations, so thank you so much for all of your nominations out there. We reviewed over 50, and we came up with four finalists this year. So I want you to take some time now to learn about these finalists. So Will, let's roll the video.
1: During the following presentation, names and logos of organizations appear on screen as they are mentioned, and pictures of individuals appear as they speak.
2: Federationists and guests, the National Federation of the Blind is proud to introduce the recipients of our 18th annual Dr. Jacob Bolotin Awards. Made possible in part by the generous support of the Alfred and Rosalind Perlman Trust and the Santa Barbara Foundation. These winners have broken down barriers faced by blind people in innovative ways, changed negative perceptions of blindness in blind people, and pushed past existing boundaries to motivate blind people to achieve new heights. The 2025 winners are Micah Ball for the Sexual Health Education, Research, and Training Initiative specifically designed for blind people.
3: Certainly, I appreciate the support of the committee and of the blind community for myself and the work that I'm doing here. But I think on a larger scale, I am so grateful for the investment that we are putting into ourselves, into this area, which is tough, right? It's not as easy as saying we need to learn about science, or we need to get jobs, or we need to have access to Braille, which are certainly all very important things. This is a little bit more of a sensitive area. It's a high priority area, but it's hard. And so I'm so proud of us as a community for investing in this education, but also in this research, so that we can learn, how do blind people drive educational opportunities, whether it's sexual health education or any other kind of education as well?
2: Lee Martin for the National Federation of the Blind Newsline Indiana television show, which he produces and co-hosts.
4: I would like to see our initiative with this programming to extend itself to our youth, to get them involved more in journalism, to get them involved in media. I know television, it has a lot of challenges, but they're good challenges to overcome.
2: Casey Robertson, for her tireless and groundbreaking work to teach Braille to teachers and paraprofessionals as well as blind children.
5: Literacy is my love. And if everyone else has access to literacy, then so should blind people. So I have made it my life's work to make sure that we can teach people Braille in the best possible way, because one of the myths we always hear is Braille is hard, and that is not true.
2: Sam Seavey, for his Blind Life YouTube channel, demonstrating access technology and emphasizing blind people living the lives we want.
6: My channel is mostly known for assistive technology. It's one of the top resources for assistive technology information pretty much anywhere. But I also like to focus on the life side of the blind life. And so I love to get out and interview amazing people in our community, or amazing people working with our community, or amazing companies that are helping to further accessibility and advocacy within our community. And so I think the award will help me do that much better.
2: These winners will each receive a trophy and a monetary prize to advance their work to help blind people live the lives we want. Now, the National Federation of the Blind proudly presents them with their Dr. Jacob Belawton Awards.
0: All right. That sounds like some pretty exciting award winners, doesn't it? All right, well, let's learn a little bit more about them. The first award that I want to give out is to the National Federation of the Blind of Indiana Newsline Television Show. For over a decade, this blind-hosted television show has reached over 7 million viewers and listeners. NFB Indiana Newsline has been on the air for over 10 years now and has interviewed many blind dignitaries, including President Rick Abono, Dr. Mark Maurer, and Pam Allen, just to name a few. Many state and local legislators and officials have been guests. They have been proud to tackle the critical issues facing blind people in Indiana and throughout the United States. I am excited to award this Belawton Award to Lee Martin and Diane Graves of Indiana and their outstanding achievements, and also to honor them with a $5,000 award. Lee, we're going to hear a few minutes from Lee, and here's your award, sir.
7: Thank you so very much.
0: All right, and the podium's right here.
7: Okay, thank you. What a great honor. I'd like to give honor to my Heavenly Father for this opportunity. There are so many other individuals that I need to acknowledge, but the chairman told me I only had a minute or 2 minutes, and so I'll just give my acknowledgments. I had to keep this a secret from my affiliate members and a lot of family. Mr. Bacon, the chairman, told me that you had to keep this a secret, so I went back to my military days, and if you're ever captured, you just give your name, rank, and serial number, and that's what I did. So now you know. But I want to thank our national president. I want to thank Dr. Maurer for all the encouragement that he's done over the years. He doesn't realize how much of impact he's had on my life. I want to thank acknowledge my president for a number of years in the state of Indiana, and his lovely wife, Mr. Ron and Jean Brown. I also like to give acknowledgments to my better half, Ms. Pamela Martin, for enduring and endearing with me over the years. My co-host, Ms. Florence Myers, we both worked pretty diligently on the last 10 to 12 years during this project. Serving and service is our initiative. So I am very thankful to be able to be serving. There's so much that we can do, so much that you can do. I never thought I would be up here at this podium saying anything to my Federation family from across the country. And I say to each of you, be innovative, be inclusive, be collaborative, and be dedicated to the movement. And also, as you move forward, as Dr. Jernigan was saying, bridging gaps of visible differences as you live the life you want. So find your niche in the organization, continue to serve, and understand that God is our refuge. Take good care, and God bless you.
0: Thank you. Thank you so much, Lee.
7: Thank you.
0: All right. Thank you so much, Lee. Our next award recipient, Sam Sive and the BlindLife.net. 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Sam shares personal experiences with blindness, provides in-depth reviews of access technology, and offers practical tips of independent living. Overall, the platform aims to inspire and inform the blind and low vision with a positive message and a humorous approach. The Blind Life is such a comprehensive resource guide and has such a widespread following of numerous technology companies pay to have their products featured on The Blind Life. Heather Looney and 18 other blind people nominated Sam for this award. Yeah, that's an extremely impressive, and it demonstrates the value he has brought to so many. So I want to recognize Sam Sive with this award and also with a $5,000 monetary award. So Sam?
8: Right up here, Sam. Thank you.
9: Here's the award.
8: Thank you very much. Thank you very much. Hello, NFB. Wow, this is incredible. They told me I needed to be quick, so I want to thank the leadership of the NFB. I want to thank the committee, the award committee, for this prestigious award. I definitely want to thank my good friend Heather for the nomination, and I need to thank my family. Without their support over all of these years, me making my crazy videos, none of this would have been possible. But more importantly, I need to thank everybody out there, my fellow VIPs. Without your support, without your trust in me, obviously none of this would have been possible, and I truly appreciate that. You know, when I started the Blind Life 12 years ago, I never thought it would turn into this. Over 1,000 videos on my YouTube channel, creating content exclusively for the blind and visually impaired across all social media platforms, including the podcast, and being recognized as one of the top resources online for information about assistive technology for the blind. I am humbled by this, and I truly appreciate it. And thank you guys again. And remember, get out there and keep living your best blind life. Thank you, everybody.
9: Love it, man.
8: Thanks.
0: All right. Okay. Micah Baugh created the first ever blind-focused sexual health education research and training program. This program was debuted at the 2024 National Convention of the National Federation of the Blind. And it provided an opportunity for participants to receive a hands-on approach to a subject that rarely has any focus designed with blind people in mind. Norma Crosby stated that this program could have devolved into silliness and inappropriate behavior, but because of the well-thought design and careful planning by Micah, blind people were provided an education to help them be more informed partners, more informed about their health, and more informed about how to advocate for their needs. The Dr. Jacob Bolotin Committee is excited to give this award to soon to be Dr. Micah Baugh, and also a $20,000 monetary award to help her with her outstanding research. Micah Baugh. Congratulations, Micah. Here's your award. And the microphone's right in front of you.
9: Well, this is fun. You know, deep gratitude breeds great joy. So it is a lot of fun. I'm so happy to be able to be part of the celebration of all of the work that we're doing as a blind movement. I very much appreciate Norma Crosby, Pam Allen, and Jessica Beecham for their leadership and love and caring and feedback when we needed it. And I also appreciate the 14, 15, 16, however many of you facilitators that were there last year, but mostly the almost 200 of you that came and participated with us, that were brave and walked in the room to learn about things that are sometimes a little bit difficult. So thank you to everybody. I appreciate it. I appreciate the committee's commitment to research. Sometimes research isn't fun. Sometimes it takes a long time, and there's a lot of numbers and things that aren't very interesting, but it's so important for us to generate the data that we want to use to change the world. So thank you.
0: You did great. We could have just replayed her speech, you know, from earlier. That was pretty impressive. All right, our last award recipient, I'm really excited to give this award to, Dr. Casey Robertson. Just by hearing that applause, Casey is one of the most distinguished teachers of blind students in the country. She has taught hundreds of other teachers, students, and paraprofessionals, and has her pioneered approach to teaching through a natural order of contractions demonstrates that learning Braille is easy and is fun. It is not difficult, as society has proliferated over decades. Blind educators and students across the country have benefited from this approach, and we are now seeing a revolution of understanding that Braille truly is beautiful. And that is because of people like Casey. For years, Casey has privately taught a 15-week summer class that both parents and professionals have completed. She offers this class freely and of her own time. Casey is the embodiment of being blind at heart. And I can't wait to see what she is going to do next with this award. I'm proud to honor this award to Dr. Casey Robertson and to give her a $20,000 award to continue her research.
10: Oh, my heaven.
0: All right, Casey.
10: So he said 2 minutes, but I'm a little speechless right now, so it won't take that long. I want to start by thanking our Heavenly Father for giving me this small baby 24 years ago, my niece, that was blind. It was the first blind person I ever met, and she transformed our entire family's life. I'd like to thank Dr. Edward Bell and the PIDRIB staff for training me and teaching me what it means to be blind. And I would thank each of you, every single person out there, for accepting me into a family like no other. So on the count of three, we're going to say Braille rocks. One, two, three. Braille rocks!
0: All right. Okay, let's give one last Federation huge round of applause to these outstanding award winners. Thank you so much to the committee. Mr. President, that is my report.
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12: Access Technology Affordability Act, H.R. 2086/S.815. Issue: the cost of critically needed access technology is out of reach for most blind Americans. The high cost of access technology creates a difficult economic reality. Most access technology ranges from $1,000 to $6,000. For example, a leading screen reader is $900, a popular Braille note taker is $5,495, one model of a refreshable Braille display is $2,795, and a moderately priced Braille embosser is $3,695. According to the United States Census Bureau, 69.5% of blind Americans are either unemployed or underemployed. Footnote 1. Consequently, most blind Americans do not have sufficient financial resources needed to purchase these items. Footnote 2. These financial barriers can ultimately lead to a loss of employment, insufficient education, or even isolation from community activities. Medical insurance will not cover the cost of access technology. Current definitions of medical care, medical necessity, and durable medical equipment within common insurance policies do not include access technology. These definitions were adopted in the 1960s, when medical care was viewed primarily as curative and palliative, with little or no consideration given to increasing an individual's functional status. Footnote 3. Many states' Medicaid programs and individual health insurance plans have adopted similar definitions and, likewise, will not cover the cost of access technology. Footnote 4. Access technology enables blind Americans to participate in today's workforce. Blindness is well-defined and measurable, footnote 5, but affects each person differently and at different ages. Since individuals' needs differ, manufacturers have designed various tools that enable each blind American to perform tasks that they were once unable to accomplish themselves due to their blindness. Braille note takers are frequently used in schools, screen reading software allows workers to check their email at home, and screen magnification software can help seniors losing vision learn about community activities. Access technology equips blind Americans to seek employment and stay employed. For the 69.5% of blind Americans who are either unemployed or underemployed, it is a vehicle that facilitates the job-seeking process. Despite this critical need, however, public and private entities struggle to meet consumer demand. Footnote 6. This leads to untimely delays in the delivery of necessary technology and ultimately harms the blind consumer. Solution: Access Technology Affordability Act makes access technology more affordable so that blind Americans can procure these items for themselves. It establishes a refundable tax credit for blind Americans in the amount of $2,000 to be used over a 3-year period to offset the cost of access technology. A credit created by ATAA will sunset after 5 years and will be indexed for inflation. Provides flexibility for individuals to obtain access technology based upon their specific needs. Accessibility requires an individualized assessment of one's own skills and needs. Therefore, blind Americans should be given the opportunity to procure access technology on their own to ensure that they are receiving the tools that are most useful for them. Will increase federal income tax revenue. More blind Americans working means more people paying taxes. It also means that those blind Americans who obtain gainful employment through this tax credit will no longer need to draw from federal programs, such as Supplemental Security Income or Social Security Disability Insurance, and will instead be paying into the Social Security program. Footnotes available on the Braille Monitor show notes page. Goal: improve affordability of critically needed access technology necessary for employment and independent living. For more information, contact Jeff Kalock, Government Affairs Specialist, National Federation of the Blind, phone 410-659-9314, extension 2206. Email jkalock, J-K-A-L-O-C, at nfb.org. 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
12: Training Our Way to Business Opportunities by Mary Ellen Gabbias. There is a photo on the page of the caption, Mary Ellen Gabbias. From the editor, at the convention last summer, delegates were delighted to learn some of the details of the collaboration between the NFB and eBay that enables blind people to use the online marketplace efficiently. Longtime Federationist Mary Ellen Gabbias has recently become the coordinator of the NFB eBay Entrepreneurs Project. In the following article, she describes the program and the opportunities it will make available to blind people. This is what she says. The NFB has always placed major emphasis on assisting blind people to become self-supporting. The pioneering work of Dr. Tenbrook and others helped remove some of the worst work disincentives in the welfare system of his day. It was the NFB that first opened the Federal Civil Service to blind applicants. Our Job Opportunities for the Blind, JOB, program in the 1980s successfully connected blind people with employers and with employed blind people who acted as mentors and role models. So, when the National Federation of the Blind, the world's most dynamic organization of blind people, partners with eBay, the company that operates the world's largest internet marketplace, good things are bound to happen. On September 15, in a joint press release, the NFB and eBay announced the NFB eBay Entrepreneurs Project. The press release read, eBay and National Federation of the Blind partner to increase e-commerce job opportunities. Innovative partnership aims to empower blind Americans to gain employment, start businesses, while buying and selling on eBay. eBay, the world's largest online marketplace, and the National Federation of the Blind, NFB, today announced a partnership to create more opportunities for blind Americans to access eBay as buyers and sellers. eBay.com now includes enhanced features for users to buy, bid, and sell using the keyboard alone, as well as improved ways to navigate content using assistive technology such as screen access software. The blind can now more easily connect with eBay's 92 million users and shop from 200 million live listings. We have great respect for the advocacy role the NFB plays in creating employment opportunities for the blind, said John Donahoe, president and CEO of eBay Incorporated. eBay has built a reputation as a driver of job creation by helping entrepreneurs start up and grow their businesses. We are excited about connecting with an even wider audience through this partnership and providing blind Americans with easier access to our marketplace for both buying and selling. eBay is demonstrating true leadership and commitment to accessibility, along with creating exciting opportunities for blind Americans, said Dr. Mark Bauer, president of the National Federation of the Blind. The National Federation of the Blind is thrilled with the accessibility of eBay's buying and selling experience, and we look forward to working together with eBay on employment opportunities for blind Americans. This partnership demonstrates that, when the blind and business leaders work together, everyone wins. With 70% of blind Americans either unemployed or underemployed, job creation is critical to tackle the employment challenges facing the blind. The NFB and eBay aim to provide additional tools and support to the blind community to enable their success on eBay, such as providing seed funding for promising blind entrepreneurs, recruiting members of the blind community to become eBay trainers to educate other blind individuals and selling on eBay, creating an NFB e-commerce store on the eBay platform. That was the substance of the press release. We are now seeking blind people who want to participate in this innovative pilot program in three areas. Business Startup Pilot. The 92 million people participating on eBay range from casual sellers, people who use the system as a cyber garage sale, to serious entrepreneurs who make eBay the platform for profitable businesses. The NFB eBay Entrepreneurs Project is looking for serious entrepreneurs who want to create new eBay businesses or expand existing businesses to include eBay selling. We will offer successful applicants intensive eBay training and connect them with successful blind business people and other experts who will provide assistance in specific areas such as business planning, development, and working with accessible accounting software. Individuals chosen for the business startup pilot will take part in an intensive 3-day training program at the NFB Jernigan Institute in Baltimore. They will receive transportation, lodging, training classes, accessible training materials, and ongoing mentorship support. The class will include training in the effective use of the eBay e-commerce portal, support with developing basic administration and accounting procedures, support in obtaining assistance from state vocational rehabilitation programs, Assistance understanding the impact of self-employment on Social Security benefits. Assistance identifying local small business resources. If running your own eBay business appeals to you, please write us at entrepreneurs@nfb.org and request an Entrepreneurs Program package. Your letter of interest should include a resume describing your employment and education history, with particular emphasis on entrepreneurial projects. A brief description of the product or service you intend to market using eBay. Is this a completely new enterprise, or do you intend to create an eBay outlet for a business that already exists? A basic budget outline. Because this is a pilot program intended to demonstrate the viability of eBay businesses run by blind individuals, we must select from applicants with the strongest plans and the greatest willingness to mentor the blind people who will follow. However, even if you do not yet have a perfectly developed business plan, we still want to hear from you. As eBay trainers receive certification, we will help connect you with them so that you can get started on the path to running your own eBay business. Training the trainers. In order to provide opportunity to as many people as possible, we will train interested blind people to be eBay certified education specialists, people who buy and sell on eBay themselves and want to create a business teaching others how to do it. The trainers we train will be equipped to teach other blind people who use screen readers. They will also be certified to teach the sighted. With 92 million people already using eBay and more joining the community every day, the business opportunity for anyone who can teach them how to be more effective is enormous. The Certified Education Specialist training will consist of a 3-day training program that will take place at the NFB Jernigan Institute in Baltimore, plus follow-up individualized support and group teleconference training. Those selected for the Train the Trainers program will receive, as a scholarship, transportation, lodging, training classes, accessible training materials, and ongoing mentorship support. Is being an eBay Certified Education Specialist for you? If you have a deep desire to be of service to others, an entrepreneurial spirit, the aptitude to teach, and basic computer literacy using screen readers, we want to hear from you. Because selling on eBay has not been readily accessible to blind people in the past, you will not need to have experience as an eBay seller to take part in the first Train the Trainers class. However, you will need to demonstrate success in buying and selling on eBay in order to graduate and receive certification. Because your pioneering spirit will help create opportunities for others, both entrepreneurs and future trainers, you need to commit to teach other blind people eBay success skills after completing the program. By aptitude for teaching, we simply mean that you enjoy showing others how to do new things and that you give clear and concise explanations. You will need some ability to use a screen reader to access websites, though it is not necessary to be a screen reader power user. To apply to enter the Train the Trainers inaugural class, send a letter to entrepreneurs@nfb.org explaining your background and qualifications, particularly your entrepreneurial and teaching experience, and telling us why you want to become an eBay Certified Education Specialist. National Federation of the Blind eBay Marketplace. Federationists know the power of collective action. Working together, we can accomplish more than any one of us could do alone. eBay has demonstrated the power of networking millions of individual entrepreneurs together. By creating the NFB eBay Entrepreneurs Marketplace, we will focus the combined capabilities of both the eBay and NFB networks to highlight the capacity of blind entrepreneurs and to drive traffic to their e-commerce businesses. As plans for the marketplace develop, we will invite blind eBay entrepreneurs to become part of this network. The economy of the second decade of the 21st century has changed dramatically from the post-World War II economy of the early Federation. Once again, we have adapted to the changes and are leading the way by partnering with a second millennium company to create opportunities unimaginable a quarter century ago.
13: 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Because low expectations create obstacles between blind people and our dreams. NFBRN, the National Federation of the Blind Radio Network.
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15: 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Welcome to Access On, the technology podcast of the National Federation of the Blind. This week, we're bringing you an abridged version of our recent boutique on AI prompt engineering. Carl Belanger gives us a general overview of how to craft AI prompts to get the results you want. I'll discuss working with specialist and mainstream tools to obtain visual information from AI. And Kennedy Zimnick discusses custom GPTs and generating tactile graphics. Welcome to episode 16 of Access On. It's Jonathan Mosen at the Jernigan Institute here in Baltimore, Maryland. The weather's warming up. It's actually feeling positively spring-like out there as I put this together on a Monday just before heading off to the CSUN conference. Looking forward to seeing many of you there. By the time that you hear this, maybe you're heading home and you're using this podcast to while away the hours as you fly. We have had plenty of requests to bring the recent boutique that we did on prompt engineering, which is a fancy way really of saying, how do you talk to AI effectively, to this podcast. So we're bringing you an abridged version of it today. We have quite a catalog of existing boutiques that we can draw from, which have a lot of interesting information. And given the number of requests that we've received to do this, it's likely something that we will do going forward. So here is this abridged version of the boutique on AI prompt engineering. We begin with Carl Belanger, who tells us what prompt engineering is.
16: AI prompting, also called prompt engineering, is the art of asking AI for things in a way that makes sure that it knows what you want and can provide the response in the best way for you. And this can take a number of factors, and there's a number of ways to do things, and that we'll get into. So the AI prompt is when you get to ChatGPT or Gemini or Copilot or whatever, and you have that box, it might say ask something, it might say enter a prompt. Whatever it is, it's all the same. You type in what you want the AI to do, hit enter or click the send button, and off it goes to do its thing. And the prompt can be a question, directions on how to do a task, or you can even give it instructions to how you want it to behave going forward. A prompt will have a number of some kind of key components to it. First, clearly ask a question or state what you want to do and define a task. Then give it guidelines or constraints or even specific requirements as to what you want. And I'll explain all these later. Provide background or context to what you're doing. And optionally, you can specify the length or type of input that you're looking for. Also, strike a balance between being too vague or overly specific. Clearly ask a question or define a task. So, you know, if you go to an AI, let's say, you know, you're thinking of recipes, you might just ask it a simple question of what should I do for dinner tonight? It's a valid question, but it's also very broad. A slightly better way might be if you have a pound of pork that you need to use up. Say, you know, I have a pound of ground pork that I need to use. Please give me 3 straightforward recipes that I can make with ground pork for dinner tonight. That's a much better question. It clearly states what's going on, tells it what you want, and provides information. Next is provide guidelines, constraints, or specific requirements. This can be as simple as instead of just saying, give me recipes, give me 3 recipes, give me 5 recipes, give me 4 marketing ideas, recommend 3 book series. Simply giving it a number of things you want. In the book series example, give me 3 fantasy book series that I might like to read that are similar to Lord of the Rings. That gives it, you know, a specific requirement, 3 books. It gives it guidelines similar to the fantasy books, similar to the Lord of the Rings. Constraints can be things like that are less than 500 pages or that do not contain some other things that you don't want to read. And you can continue to add these guidelines or restraints, more or less to specify how you want to have this work. Provide background or context. This can be things like telling it, for example, if you're crafting a marketing email, you can say, I run a small tech repair startup in Baltimore, Maryland. And then when you say, please give me three marketing email ideas to reach the local community to market my tech repair company, because it knows that you're in Baltimore, Maryland, it might give you some additional recommendations or resources that may be more beneficial to this area. Or, you know, if you're asking for dinner recipes, again, you, if you say, you know, I have kids who generally don't like vegetables, please give me five recipes that you can build in vegetables that are generally kid friendly, that gives the AI context and background of that. You're not just looking for, you know, vegetarian or other healthy recipes that you may want. You can also discuss, you know, that it's kid friendly, various other things like that. Specify the length or type of output. So if you just tell it a question, you'll probably get a narrative back. You might get lists, you might get tables, but you can say, give me the three fantasy book series. Provide the first book, title, author, and a brief description of each series in a table that's specifying the output. Then it will give you a nice formatted table of what you're looking for, how it can be formatted, what you want in the table, things like that. Or you might say, you know, generate a list of at least five different elements that contain blah, blah, blah, or whatever your input needs. And this can be, you know, you don't have to include this in your prompt, but it can certainly be a very useful thing to make sure the input is, or the output is, what is most useful to you. Another big piece is finding the right balance. Prompts very much depend on what you're saying, what you're trying to get at. If it's a simple question, like how does snow form? That could be fine. You're just asking for a brief description of how does snow form? Simple question. But now if you're wanting to know something more in depth, you might say something like, describe how humidity levels and cloud density affect the formation of snow crystals in such and such an area, or at, you know, at certain altitudes. Summarize the different types of crystals in a table. Much more descriptive prompt gives you a lot more to work with and can help you build on the initial prompt. Striking that balance is definitely hard. So how can we help to work through this better? One is just try to think objectively. If you're trying to convey to an AI what you want it to do, just think, how can I clearly articulate what I want? Also, trial and error is okay. So if you do a prompt, ask a question, and it gives you some response out of left field, just hit that new chat button and try again. Or if it got it close, you can go through and say, okay, great, but I want more detail on this area. Or can you reformat it like this? Or I don't think this is quite what I was looking for. Can you try redoing it this way? Other things that I'll get into later are AIs will have a regenerate button or rewrite response or various ways to word it. What this will do is it'll essentially redo the prompt, but have it try to generate the response in a slightly different format or with slightly different things. That's another way to do it. And then you can continue to work through your prompts, ask it something, give it more info, back and forth you go, at until you get to a point where, you know, you feel you have the input you want. Another thing you can do is you can ask AI to help you. So for example, please help me craft a marketing template for my tech repair business. Please ask any further questions that will help narrow down the scope or provide better information to provide the best output. And then that may prompt the AI to ask you questions about, where are you located? How big is your company? What is your target audience? You know, do you target specific types of technology and things like that? And you can give it answers. You could also just simply say, I want to write a marketing email for our business, but am having trouble. Please help me formulate a prompt to best get marketing emails for my business. And it can, and it will give you some examples. It may give you other things to think about or questions to answer, things like that. A new and upcoming tool you could look into are prompt generators. These are tools that will enable you to put in, again, things like marketing email for a small business. And whereas a generative AI like Gemini or Copilot or ChatGPT or any of those could certainly provide, you know, some help in doing a prompt creation, these prompt generators are designed and purpose built to take your prompts, give you suggestions, and generate and refine prompts until you have a prompt you like that you can then copy and paste into your AI model of choice. The last piece to consider is there are now more and more types of AI models. So if you go on to ChatGPT or Google Gemini or Perplexity, many of these other things, you will see a number of different models. For example, in Gemini, you have Flash Thinking, Pro, Deep Research, and they don't really explain these well. Generally, it's okay to just default to whatever the default it's giving you or choose the Pro model. But for certain types of questions, you may want to consider either a thinking model or a deep research model. What a thinking or reasoning model does is instead of just going through the calculation once based on whatever prompt you give it, it will go through multiple steps, iterate on itself, try to think through your question and spit out responses. This is overkill for general, like, what recipes can I make tonight type of questions. But if your question is a very technical or math-based one, or if you're looking for a coding, you know, some computer code, because that's another thing AI can do is write programs for you, having these reasoning or thinking models can get better, more consistent output than just the basic model would. Another one is deep research. What these will do is you give it a research topic. For example, as a test, I did one on the marketing trends and claims in accessibility companies. And what it will do is it will go out, search the web, do recursive searches, find sources, and then generate a whole report based on those sources with the information being cited throughout. If you need to do some research on a topic for work, this could be a great way to get you started. Now, with any AI, checking but verifying is always key. Even though these are using websites, they're still not guaranteed to be accurate. And for any of these, really, any prompt information you ask it for, always trust but verify. That is the most important aspect that I can recommend to you, is to be not wholeheartedly skeptical, but at least take everything that AI gives you with that slight bit of, I may want to check this later. Because while they're frequently and generally most of the time very good, AI models are still somewhat prone to errors and can always make mistakes. So definitely check what it's giving you. Do some of your own research and build from there. Now we have Gemini up. I will be demonstrating
17: John Bill Pooch plus two
16: of Gemini and a little bit of another AI called Perplexity. I just want to show you at the top of your screen.
17: Button collapse. Google account. Main landmark. 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Gemini Advanced 2.0 Pro Experimental Menu.
16: At the top, you'll have a menu button, which will generally, it'll say
17: 2.0 Flash Thinking, 2.0 Flash for Everyday Tasks, plus more features, 1 of 5.
16: 2.0 Flash. Now, I am using the paid version of Gemini and Perplexity for these demos. There are free versions as well, which, if you're just getting started, will likely be fine, but you may want to consider. So, we have the
17: Off-TV Flash project 14.
16: for everyday tasks, which is generally the one you'll want to use for most of the time. But just to show you, we have a few different things to choose from.
17: 2.0 flash thinking experimental best for multi-step reasoning 2 of 5.
16: There's the thinking or reasoning one that I mentioned earlier.
17: 2.0 flash 2.0 pro experimental best for complex.
16: There's the pro, which is a more advanced, has more data, can, you know, knows more things.
17: 1.5 pro of deep research to get in-depth answers 5 of 5.
16: And then there's the deep research that I talked about earlier. For now,
17: 2.0 flash for
16: we'll just use the 2.0 flash. And so for our first prompt, just to illustrate, we'll do something vague. Let's just do write a marketing email.
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17: 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Gemini reply. Write a marketing button. Listen. 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Tired of tech troubles? We've got you covered. Hey name. Is your phone screen cracked? Disrupt your day. Add your startup name. We understand how frustrating it can be.
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16: 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I didn't provide a website or a phone number, so it still left those things blank that I could fill in later. 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
16: All right, so we have a blank prompt. So again, I'll do one more example, and then I'll show you quickly in Perplexity Pro how this works as well.
17: Give me 3 recipe ID for dinner tonight. Give me 3 recipe ideas for dinner tonight.
16: So that's my prompt.
17: Ask Gemini. Gemini is typing. Gemini
16: All right. It has replied. Let's see what we got.
17: Give me 3 conversation. Get button. All right. Let's get some dinner inspiration going. Taste and time constraints. All right. Let's get some dinner inspiration going. Here are 3 recipe ideas that cater to different taste and time constraints.
16: And so right off the bat here, we see because we didn't specify anything, it gave us things and it immediately told us, hey, these are 3 ideas that are catered to different tastes and time constraints.
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1: All right, so Perplexity is not quite as accessible as Gemini.
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1: It doesn't give me a feedback when it's done, but I just did the search. Now, if I down arrow,
0: pro search,
1: I just did a shift H to find the heading, and
0: 37 sources.
1: It found 37 sources for my simple request of why, you know, find 3 AI prompting things that tip. So let's just read this real quick.
0: Blank. Link AI prompting best practices. 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
1: And so it provides links to the
0: graphic.
1: Top three
0: graphic.
1: Sources.
0: Graphics plus blank plus 34 sources.
1: And plus 34 sources. It's not called a button, but we could hit enter on that to expand it.
0: Answer. Here are 3 top tips for effective AI prompting and why each is useful. List with 3 items. 1. 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Prompts include relevant details, background information, and the purpose of your query. Helps the AI, instead of asking to guess, link guides the AI to assign a role or persona to the AI. 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You can enhance the quality.
1: And this is one piece that I hadn't mentioned in my previous piece, but you can, and there's some different opinion on whether this is viable or not, or it's still necessary. But you can say, as a dietitian for recipes, or as a marketing expert, or acting as a, you know, whatever your role is, create a document that will do such and such. And that is another good tip as well that you can use strategically to help when you want it.
0: Question. Link of using specific 3. Use natural language and be conversational. Link the ultimate.
1: Yep. And that's, again, you know, phrasing it just in a way that makes sense, like you're talking to a person. And be direct. At this point, I am going to turn it over to Jonathan to talk about how we can use some of these techniques in blindness-specific AI tools.
2: Thanks very much, Carl. Well, in my section of this webinar, I'm going to discuss making the most of tools that can give you access to visual information. Broadly speaking, there are 2 categories of apps that can perform this function. First, there are specific tools that have been designed to perform what we might call visual interpretation. And that is to say, you take a picture or you provide an existing image and you interact with the tool to learn about the image. These tools are designed specifically for that purpose. And the intended audience is blind people. Now, your second option is to use mainstream tools for this sort of thing, for image recognition. And you'll need to work a little harder on your prompt engineering skills to get the results that you want. So let's talk first about the blindness-specific apps. It's not an exhaustive list because we now have a lot of options, but some tools like this include Be My AI, which is a part of the Be My Eyes app, Access AI, which is part of the Aira Explorer app and is also on the Aira Explorer website. You've got Seeing AI from Microsoft, which is available for Android and iOS, Google Lookout, which is Android specific. There's the new Ally from Envision, which is about to come out of beta, and it's available on the web and smartphone platforms. And let's not forget PixieBot, which describes videos. The tool that you choose to use can often come down to personal preference in terms of the way that the user interface works, whether you find it easy to use or not, or maybe the style of the descriptions that you prefer. Some tools are now becoming more aware of user preferences, and they give you some choice over how

0: verbose the descriptions are. In a way, this is actually a form of prompt engineering made easy for you. Through selections on a settings screen, you're giving instructions to the AI about how you would like things described to you, how you would like it to respond. So prompt engineering made simple. Regardless of whether configuration options exist or not, in the context of today's discussion on prompt engineering, it's important to emphasize that all these companies have done their own prompt engineering behind the scenes. And these prompts that you don't get to see are part of the app's secret sauce. Another factor that will influence the output that you get is the large language model that they use, for example, ChatGPT, Google Gemini, or Claude. Some of them have access to several large language models from different companies, and they may determine which LLM to send your image to based on the kind of image that you're sending. Now, PictureSmart, which is built into JAWS from Vespero, does allow you to specify which large language model you use, so you can try them both if you want to. Some of these apps are more transparent than others about exactly which large language model they're using and when. If the services give you the chance to rate their responses, you can be sure that those ratings are being used to tweak the services over time, to work on the background prompt engineering that these companies are doing. They will go through that data. So if you feel strongly, either positively or negatively, about a result that you've got back, it's a really good idea to rate it if that option is offered to you, because I know from firsthand experience that that data is examined. All of the smartphone apps designed specifically for visual interpretation have a mode that'll give you a description of a picture the moment that you take it. I mean, once it's come back from the cloud. Some, like the Access AI in the Aira Explorer app, have an advanced mode that lets you ask a question right away as you send the picture. And PictureSmart from Vespero does this as well. Usually, the automated responses are easier to access because they're what most people use most of the time. I can't independently verify this, of course, but I do believe that usually AI is doing a good job of describing scenes for me, such as if I'm at a restaurant and I want to get a feel for the visual ambience and the decor, if I'm standing on a balcony overlooking something picturesque, or if I'm looking at something in a museum. Over the weekend, for example, I snapped some pictures with some of the popular AI tools outside the Jernigan Institute while I was waiting for an Uber. By simply taking the picture, I was given a broad response about the scene, referring to bushes that could be seen outside and some cars that were in the image. And I like to think of this concept as audibly zooming in on parts of the image. Using good prompt engineering skills, you can expand on the parts of the overview that interest you. For example, rather than saying, "Tell me about the cars you can see," which gives the AI a lot of discretion about how it interprets the request, I was specific and I said, "Give me a detailed description of each car you can see, starting with the one closest to me and then moving further away. Provide as much detail as possible." And the descriptions I got of the silver sedan and the black SUV and some other cars were excellent, and I presume they were accurate. I have sometimes found this technique to be helpful if I'm looking for a rideshare that is pulled up. And we've all seen those examples where they tell you that someone's pulling up. They describe the color and the vehicle manufacturer and even the license plate. I haven't had too much luck with license plates, but I have been able to say, find the white Toyota Prius, for example. Describing people is still a controversial topic in the world of AI, but it's generally acknowledged that a blind person should have the same information that a sighted person can simply see. The blindness-specific AI tools will attempt to describe someone's appearance and what they're wearing. The details that the AI can provide depend, of course, on what's in the image. But if, as is common on social media, someone takes a full-length selfie with the help of a mirror, those with an interest in fashion choices can ask detailed questions. Where I've had much less consistent results is in the area of identifying controls on appliances or remote controls. I think what's happening here is that sometimes an AI is taking a look at a device and making a wrong conclusion about what device it is. If the manufacturer of the device is clearly visible in the picture, that will help. But even then, it may pick the wrong device to describe to you. Recently, before leaving New Zealand, I took a picture of the remote control of our Samsung TV, which is still in New Zealand because it wouldn't work here. Some of the AI tools I used clearly identified that I was looking at the remote control of a Samsung TV. But when I asked the AI to read me the controls from left to right, top to bottom, and provide a detailed explanation of their function, some of them described a remote control that I knew wasn't mine. If this happens, sometimes you can give the AI a bit of a gentle correction. And this is a form of prompt engineering you might want to get into from time to time, not just with visual things. Even saying, "Are you sure? Would you mind taking another look at this?" is sometimes enough to get it on track again with an apology and the correct information. At other times, it'll still get it wrong or insist that it was right in the first place. It can be very frustrating to think that you have a description and the order of the controls, only to press the buttons and find that they're not performing the functions the AI say they should. And in fact, it can get you into a real pickle if you drill deep down into menus on an inaccessible device. The quality of the image can have a real bearing on this. So be sure you have good natural lighting whenever that's possible. And if it's not possible, enable the flashlight for your camera. This morning, I conducted an experiment and I took a picture of the Honeywell thermostat in my office here at the Jernigan Institute, because this is a really common task for many of us, right? When we perform this, we go to a hotel, we want to know how to adjust the temperature, finding the thermostat in the first place and then getting it to the temperature that we like. All the apps that I tried identified the manufacturer of the thermostat, and most of them, without prompting, told me the temperature on the display. And I think this is an example of the internal prompt engineering at work. An AI for a sighted person is less likely to speak or display that temperature information because it concludes that a sighted person can already see it. For example, when I asked ChatGPT's real-time video mode to tell me about the thermostat, it didn't tell me the temperature, although it did when I told it that I was a blind person and required a detailed description. The fun began when I asked each AI tool to tell me the controls left to right, because there's a row of buttons on the bottom of this thermostat. I had a bit of a head start here because I knew that the leftmost control had a minus sign. It was a tactually distinguishable minus sign on it. So that would be for decreasing the temperature. And the far right control had a plus sign on it, so that'd be for increasing the temperature. I didn't know what the middle buttons did. Envision Ally got it right the first time. This is the one that's coming out from Envision in the very near future. But other tools gave me erroneous results. Sometimes I was able to get them on track by giving them a gentle, "Are you sure?" kind of nudge. If I said, "Are you sure about that? The thermostat left and right most buttons seem like temperature controls to me," that sometimes offered enough correction for it to be helpful. The bottom line here, though, is that I have found for questions relating to controls on appliances, human verification is advisable. And it's what Carl said before, trust but verify. In the Be My AI portion of the Be My Eyes app, there's an easy way to connect with a volunteer if you want to do that. And the Aira Explorer app allows you to seek human verification from a professionally trained agent. Now, there's no cost for that. The response can take some time when Aira is busy, but I find this to be very useful in a situation like the thermostat example. Within about 3 minutes, I received a response from an Aira agent giving me the correct order of the controls. And since it's provided by text, it's easy to copy somewhere. I can copy it to the clipboard and paste it somewhere if I'm building a little cheat sheet on the device in question. You can perform vision interpretation functions with mainstream AI applications as well that offer a camera function, and with hardware such as the very popular Ray-Ban Meta smart glasses. For mainstream applications and devices, your prompt engineering skills are even more important. Some mainstream AI tools let you tell them to remember things. We talked about this with the question that we had earlier. So you could, for example, say, remember, I am blind, so image descriptions should be as detailed as possible. But I don't believe this sort of memory is making a difference when it comes to describing images. If I take a picture with ChatGPT or use its live video mode, which I'll come to in just a bit, I find that if I tell it that I'm blind and require a detailed description, I get much more detail than I normally do. Now, in the past, telling an AI you're a blind person may result in an unwanted expression of sympathy about you being blind. Many of us who were early adopters of AI are familiar with this. You tell it that and it will say, oh, I'm sorry, you're blind. But the National Federation of the Blind has been actively working on that, and it isn't something that I've seen now in quite some time. So when using a mainstream tool, I do disclose my blindness now, and I get much better results because of it. This is particularly notable with the Ray-Ban Meta smart glasses. By saying, I'm blind, give me a detailed description, it makes a huge difference. Now, maybe that saying, give a detailed description is enough, but when it comes to AI, I always find that context and detail can make a difference. And as I say, as long as it's not going to apologize to me for my blindness, I am quite happy to tell it. These tools are not necessarily designed to perform optical character recognition of documents. What they are designed to do is summarize. But in particular, Ray-Ban Meta is working on this. We meet with them and they are aware of the glasses having gone so viral in the blind community, and they're already responding to that by introducing BMII support directly into the user interface. I found that if you get a print document and you ask the Ray-Ban smart glasses to read the document word for word, it now sometimes will. I've seen other times when it won't, particularly where it may conclude that there is too much personal information in the document, or there's some disclosure of address details. That sort of thing seems to trigger it. But in general, with Ray-Ban Meta smart glasses, the more precise you can be about what you want Meta AI to give you, the better results you're likely to get. Because for most people, for people who are sighted, this is an augmentation of the world they can see around them. So actually telling it you're a blind person or that you need detailed descriptions makes an enormous difference. This product is particularly sensitive to prompt engineering. Where summarization can be very helpful, whether you use a blindness-specific or a mainstream tool, is when you're reading a document where you want to extract key bits of information. For example, you can take a picture of a menu at a restaurant and ask for the lowest price choice on the menu or what steaks are on the menu. Ally from Envision lets you streamline this process even further by giving you the opportunity to have the AI remember a whole bunch of things about you, including your dietary preferences. When you provide a restaurant menu to it, Ally will then volunteer choices that seem to match your dietary preferences. Since these tools aren't designed to do OCR, at least in most cases, if you want the most accurate reading of an important document, you may be better using traditional optical character recognition. Seeing AI and Lookout offer this, and there are other apps such as VD Scan on the iPhone and the KNFB reader functions built in to the NFB Newsline app. I recently heard from an NFB member who was annoyed that their state ID had their last name spelled incorrectly on it, and they were about to call an Uber and get down there and castigate the issuing authority and demand that they get their ID corrected, when they decided they should get some human verification, which said that the ID was spelled correctly all along. The AI had just decided that the name was a misspelling and took it upon itself to correct it. So as we always say, it's about using the right tool in the toolbox. ChatGPT and Google now both offer mainstream real-time video AI. Google's is a little more difficult to find because it's not yet in their Gemini app. I suspect it'll get there at some point. But ChatGPT's is available to Plus subscribers via the ChatGPT app. This can be very useful because it doesn't require you to take pictures manually. So you don't have to keep fumbling and asking for text because you can talk to this thing in real time. You don't have to wait for a response to be returned. It is very quick. And I'll show you this in just a second. But this technology is not quite yet where we at the NFB would like it to be, although we're confident it will evolve quickly as AI tends to do. At the moment, you can ask a question of the AI and it'll give you a very prompt response based on what it sees at the moment you ask the question. What you can't yet get it to do is to ask it to keep watch for something. For example, you can't be walking down the street and ask it to tell you when it sees a McDonald's. You'll have to keep asking, do you see a McDonald's in the picture? And it will give you an immediate response, but it just won't watch out for you. What I'm going to do now is just show you this in real time because it is a fairly new feature and because it does cost. So I am going to turn speech on my iPhone and I have ChatGPT voice in my control center because I use it quite a bit. So I'm using an iPhone. I'll go to control center.
1: AI Explorer. Control center. Pick create event. Open chat voice.
0: And there's open ChatGPT voice. So I'm going to double tap that.
1: Open chat. Button.
0: Hello, GP. Are you there?
2: Hi, Jonathan. I'm here. How's it going?
0: Mate, would you like to say hello to all the attendees of the NFB Boutique on how to engineer an AI prompt?
2: Hello, everyone at the NFB Boutique. It's fantastic to be here with you all. Let's dive into the art of engineering effective AI prompts. If you have any questions,
0: Yes, I do. Yes, sorry to cut you off, but I guess that proves that I can cut you off. Now, you have a video feature that is quite new, correct?
2: Yes, I do have a video feature. If you'd like to use it, just let me know.
0: Okay, I want to use it. I thought I had to enable the camera myself. Can you enable the camera for me?
2: I can't enable your camera
0: exactly.
2: For you.
0: Okay, so I'm going to do that now.
1: Choose open video camera. Switch
0: button. Double tap that.
1: Off. On.
0: Okay, you got eyes now, GP?
2: I can see a bit of what's in front of you. What would you like me to help with?
0: Just describe the room, if you would.
2: From what I can see, there's a wooden panel wall behind you and a laptop in front. If you'd like more detailed information about anything specific, just let me know.
0: Tell me about the laptop. Can you tell what the manufacturer is?
2: Yes. It looks like a Lenovo ThinkPad, identifiable by the red track point in the center of the keyboard. If you'd like more details or need help with anything specific, just let me know.
0: Now, we're doing a webinar, as I said, so we've got some audio equipment. What do you think about this audio interface? Can you tell me what that audio interface is?
2: The audio interface looks like a Focusrite device, possibly a Scarlett model. It's compact with several input and output options. If you need any details on its features or setup, I'm happy to help.
0: It is a Focusrite, but it's not a Scarlett. Can you maybe take another look and see if you can get it right?
2: My mistake. Based on the design and layout, it looks like a Focusrite Vocaster, possibly the Vocaster 2. It has distinct controls for microphones and headphones. If you need more details about its features or setup, let me know.
0: That is correct. It's a Vocaster 2. All right. You get a chocolate fish. Now, here's the microphone and I'm going to try and position the logo in the view of the camera. Can you tell me what microphone this is?
2: Certainly. The microphone appears to be a Shure SM7B.
0: No, it isn't. Have another go.
2: Ah, I see a distinctive logo. It looks like a Heil Sound PR40 with its gold finish. It's also a great microphone for voice work and podcasting.
0: So why did you think it was a Shure first, and now you know it's a Heil?
2: The initial angle made it hard to see the distinctive logo. Now that I have a clearer view, I can see the unique shape and details that indicate it's a Heil PR40. Thanks for adjusting the camera.
0: Oh, anytime, mate, anytime. All right. Well, thank you for being a part of this webinar. It's been an absolute blast, and I'm sure that people found it helpful.
2: You're very welcome, Jonathan. I'm glad I could help. If there's anything else you need, just let me know. Enjoy the rest of your webinar.
0: Yeah, well, you too. So that is a quick look at some of the AI tools and the new real-time mode. You will find that this becomes more and more common. It is quite remarkable in terms of just the flow of that. And we will start to see Siri responding in kind as well in the next little while. And I believe in the next 24 hours, you will find another pretty prominent manufacturer entering into the space as well.
3: I am going to be talking about creating images with ChatGPT specifically, but a lot of this stuff applies to other AIs as well. So I'm going to be describing what's going on screen. I'll also turn on my screen reader and let you guys hear what it sounds like. So like I said, I am using ChatGPT, and I'm using ChatGPT Plus. Like Jonathan just said, this is a $20 a month subscription. It gives you access to all the ChatGPT features. And the really cool part about it that I'm going to be showing today is the image creation feature. And then I'm also going to be showing how to create your own custom GPT. I'm going to show you a tactile graphic ready image creator that I created using this custom GPT, and then I'll show you how to get that image from ChatGPT into a Word document, and you can save it as a PDF if you'd like. I'm just on ChatGPT.com. There's also apps that you can download. I just saw that you can download a desktop application. I don't have it downloaded now, but I might do that. There's also smartphone applications for Android and iPhone, of course. The biggest thing about image creation, just like we've been talking about today, is being specific for what you want and then also being specific in the style that you want it. So AI images kind of have this look to them that you can tell that they're AI. If you're not specific with what you ask it for, then it's going to return an image that has kind of the shading and the quality and kind of the elements that you'd expect to find in an AI image. If you want to get away from that, then you have to be a little bit more specific with what you want and then usually ask it for more of a flat image or less shading, things like that. So I'm going to start today with just, this is just regular ChatGPT. This isn't any custom GPTs or anything like that. So this is just the base GPT. And I'm using GPT-4.0. This is the GPT that's automatically selected. I'm not going to go through all of them. There's a good amount, and they always kind of different ways that you can interact with it. So I'm just going to be using 4.0 for today. So to create an image, you just basically ask it to create that image. So create an image. Let's just do a person ice skating on a sunny winter day. We'll see what that does. So I just said, create an image of a person ice skating on a sunny winter day. So it's creating this image. So it created this image. It popped up in the main chat, and it has some text underneath. Here's an image of a person ice skating on a sunny winter day. Let me know if you want any adjustments. So I'm going to ask it, describe this image as if I were a blind person. This image to me as if I were a blind person. Okay, I'm going to just let this write out. In my findings, asking for it to describe it as if I were a blind person or if I had low vision was a really easy way to get really detailed descriptions of the image. So I've just been using that. And of course, you can always ask it for more details if you have a detail that it describes and you want some more information on that, you can always do that. I'm going to go ahead and press the read aloud button.
4: The image shows a peaceful winter scene where a person is ice skating on a frozen lake under a bright, sunny sky. The skater is dressed warmly in a thick winter coat, scarf, gloves, and boots, gliding gracefully across the smooth ice. The sun is shining, casting long, crisp shadows and reflecting brightly off the icy surface. In the background, snow-covered trees line the edges of the lake, their branches heavy with fresh snow. The sky is a clear, brilliant blue, with no clouds in sight, adding to the serene and joyful atmosphere. The ice itself is glossy and reflective, with faint skate marks visible from previous glides. The scene feels vibrant yet tranquil, capturing the crispness of winter air and the simple pleasure of skating outdoors on a perfect winter day.
3: So that was the read aloud feature. You can change the voice and settings. I think it sometimes sounds better than just a screen reader reading it. So that's why I did that. If you wanted to change something about this image, you can always ask it to modify the image somewhere. So you can modify the person to wearing a different color hat. You can have them without a jacket on, with a jacket on, things like that. So that is all possible with image creation. What we're interested in here is tactile graphics. So tactile graphics are simple graphics, the digital version, that don't have a lot of different colors and shadings and textures. Tactile graphics, if you don't know, are graphics that you create in different ways, whether that is on an embosser, on a different thermoform machine. There's a lot of different ways to create tactile graphics. But in the end, you'll have a graphic that you can touch and feel to interact with. So when we're creating tactile graphic ready images, we're just looking for simple images that are black and white. A lot of the images are line images, so just use lines and not a lot of different textures and shading, like I was saying. And you might have some labels as well. We've not been able to do Braille labels yet. I don't think the technology is quite at creating good Braille that makes sense. But eventually that would be kind of the goal, to have maybe a stem graphic that has Braille labels, you know, labeling the different parts of a cell, for example. So I'm going to switch over now to my custom GPT that I made. On the left side of the screen, you have ChatGPT and all the custom GPTs that you've been using. Before I go there, let me just show you the Explore GPTs window. So the Explore GPTs allows you to explore different custom GPTs that are out there. So let me just show you how it works first, and then maybe you'll kind of get what a custom GPT is. So this is the one that I created, Tactile Graphic Ready Image Producer. I'm going to go ahead and edit this GPT. Anybody with GPT Plus can do this. What a custom GPT is a custom chat bot that produces responses within a certain framework that you've set out. So for example, this is my Tactile Graphic Ready Image Producer. So these are the instructions I gave it. This should be an image-based GPT that helps people create tactile graphic-ready images. Tactile graphics are graphics that blind and low-vision people can interact with, meaning the images should not have extra shading, it should be line-based, not have a lot of textures, be simple, black and white. There should be no extra black dots added in the background. The background should only be white. There should be no extra dots, lines, or texture added for effect. Only create the image that it is asked for and do not add any extra elements. So these were instructions that I went into and configured this custom chat GPT with. Now that this is created, I'm going to go back, let's do update, and I'm going to do view GPT. So I'm going to turn on the screen reader now and kind of go through how a blind person would create an image and then get that description read back to them. So we're in my Tactile Graphic Ready Image Producer. I'm going to turn on NVDA.
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3: Because it's already this custom GPT, I don't have to be too specific with wanting a tactile graphic. So I'm going to do create an image of a school bus.
5: ChatGPT is generating a response. From Mycom. ChatGPT says, a simple, black, here is a simple black and white line drawing of a school bus. Let me know from.
3: Okay, and it created a simple black and white line drawing of a school bus. If we wanted to get a description of this,
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3: So describe the image as if I were a blind person.
5: ChatGPT is generating a response. 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
3: Okay, thank you for telling me that.
5: Out of clickable, the image is a simple black and white line drawing of a school bus, viewed from the side. The bus has a long, rectangular body with a slightly rounded front where the driver's seat would be. The side, there are multiple evenly spaced rectangles.
3: So I'm not going to go through the whole thing, but it describes the image. And I could also do that read aloud feature as well. If I wanted to save this, what we're going to do is we're going to navigate using G to get to the previous graphic. And then we're going to do shift function F10 to simulate a right click, do a save image as, save that image. 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
3: Great.
5: Photos.
3: So now I could open this
5: Glenn Cross
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7: You can help us spread the word about our Braille Readers Are Leaders contest for blind school children, a project which encourages blind children to achieve literacy through Braille, about our scholarships for deserving blind college students, about NFB Newsline, a free service that allows blind persons to read the newspaper over the telephone, about where to turn for accurate information about blindness and the abilities of the blind. Most importantly, you can help us by sharing what you've learned about blindness in these pages with your family and friends. If you know anyone who needs assistance with the problems of blindness, please write Mark Maurer, President, National Federation of the Blind, 1800 Johnson Street, Suite 300, Baltimore, Maryland, 21230-4998. Other ways you can help the National Federation of the Blind. Write to us for tax-saving information on bequests and planned giving programs. Or, include the following language in your will. I give, devise, and bequeath unto National Federation of the Blind, 1800 Johnson Street, Suite 300, Baltimore, Maryland, 21230, a District of Columbia nonprofit corporation the sum of blank dollars or blank percent of my net estate or the following stocks and bonds blank to be used for its worthy purposes on behalf of blind persons. Your contributions are tax deductible. The End, Beyond the Funny Tree, read by William Schwatka.
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9: When Cuts Become Catastrophe, Defending Braille and Deafblind Education by Justin Young. A photo appears on the page, the caption, Justin Young. From the editor, Justin Young is a member of the advocacy and policy team at the National Federation of the Blind Jernigan Institute, and education issues are part of his portfolio. Here is what he has to say about recent cuts in grants from the United States Department of Education. The Department of Education has quietly taken an action that could devastate the future of blind, low-vision, and deafblind students across our nation. This fall, the department abruptly eliminated more than 30 federal grants that fund Braille training, deafblind education, and teacher preparation. These are not obscure programs. They are the lifelines that ensure blind and deafblind children can learn, read, and communicate on equal terms with their sighted peers. That is why an urgent legislative alert went out from our national office. You can read the full text of the alert at nfb.org/monitor-links. As Education Week reporter Mark Lieberman documented in his October 2025 article, teachers and students learned of the cuts with shock and disbelief. April Wilson, one of only two teachers of blind students in her Illinois district, had been completing a federally supported Braille certification program when she received the news. Some VI teachers can go years at a time and not teach Braille, she told Education Week. When we get that student who's blind in our district, we'd better get ready. Without those grants, she and hundreds of other educators will lose the opportunity to get ready at all. According to the Education Week report, the department has discontinued funding for Braille training programs at California State University and the University of South Carolina, as well as projects serving deafblind children under the Individuals with Disabilities Education Act. In his positive note, a publication for leaders and members of the National Federation of the Blind of South Carolina, affiliate president Marty McKenzie noted, I was notified on Sunday, September 6, 2025, that, bracket the, close bracket, Project Inspire 2, Access and Equality in STEM Learning for Individuals Who Read Braille, grant, has been defunded effective September 30, 2025. Dr. Tina Herzberg, a Federationist, is the principal investigator on this grant. It is the third Braille grant she has obtained in her 18-year tenure at the University of South Carolina upstate. Federationists such as First Vice President Lenora Robertson and others learned to read Braille under the first grant. Federal deafblind centers that help families and teachers across states are also facing elimination or consolidation. As Education Week notes, these students represent one of the lowest incidence but highest need populations in education. The federal deafblind centers that connect families and educators across states now face elimination or forced consolidation, meaning that the specialized expertise families rely on may simply vanish. If our students don't have the best quality of teachers, one mother of a deafblind student asked, what are we really giving them? These decisions are more than bureaucratic adjustments. They represent a betrayal of our nation's commitment to equal opportunity in education. Braille literacy is not an elective skill. It is the foundation of learning for blind students. When teacher training programs are dismantled, students lose access not only to Braille, but to literacy itself. For deafblind students, whose numbers are small but whose needs are complex, the loss of coordinated federal support could mean no meaningful instruction at all. This is not fiscal prudence. It is moral gross negligence. The National Federation of the Blind knows what happens when society treats the education of blind and deafblind children as expendable. We fought for decades to secure the right to learn Braille, to receive materials on time, and to be taught by trained professionals. We know that when blind and deafblind children are denied those tools, the result is not merely academic failure, it is a lifetime of limited opportunity. The Department of Education must reverse course and restore these essential programs. Our children's literacy and future depend on it.
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A graphic appears at this point. The description, the words in the spotlight appear at the top of this article, and a spotlight is shining on the words affiliate action. From the editor, Joyce Scanlon is a veteran at convention planning. In some ways, she only scratches the surface in the following discussion of planning an effective state convention. Your affiliate may do things differently, but this article will give you a new appreciation of what goes into conducting a successful convention, and you may find some helpful ideas. This is what she says. A photo appears at this point, the caption, Joyce Scanlon. As president of the National Federation of the Blind of Minnesota from May 1973 to November 2007, 34 and a half years, I was responsible for organizing 84 state conventions. You are probably wondering why so many. Most state affiliates have only one convention each year. Minnesota chooses to be different. Our state organization came into being in 1920, 20 years before the national movement was established, and throughout all of our existence, except for the 7 years between 1973 and 1980, when we had quarterly conventions, Minnesota members have traditionally met twice each year. In case you're wondering why we had quarterly meetings during this brief period, let me explain. After the 1970 annual convention of the National Federation of the Blind was held in Minneapolis, a wave of eager new members joined the state affiliate. The average age of the existing membership was well over 50, and the longtime members could be gently characterized as hard-lined, opinionated, strong-willed, and deeply committed to the affiliate home and Center for the Blind, which they had owned and operated for 50 years. All activities of the organization focused on the home. In the bylaws of the organization was the statement, local chapters may be organized anywhere in the state, except in the counties of Hennepin, bracket Minneapolis, close bracket, and Ramsey, bracket St. Paul, close bracket. The rationale was that every activity of the organization in these two counties should emphasize the home and Center for the Blind. The home was located on the border of the two counties. This meant that we couldn't have local chapters in the largest metro area of the state, where most of the members lived. If we couldn't have local chapters, perhaps we should have statewide conventions 4 times a year to allow members to get together more frequently. In 1973, the bylaws were amended accordingly. The home was closed and the property sold in 1980, after which the bylaws were again amended to allow chapters to be organized anywhere in the state and conventions to be held twice each year. Sometimes determined people find the wherewithal to resolve a difficult problem standing in the way of progress. We didn't have sufficient votes to press for local chapters, so we compromised by proposing that we have more statewide conventions to help the new members learn about the organization, thus resolving the matter. It's true that the newer Federationists also had a high level of determination. A national convention can certainly be a great source of inspiration to a new Federationist. Familiar terms such as life-changing, energizing, and inspirational are often used to characterize the feeling one has after attending such a national gathering. Yet only a very small percentage of our national membership is actually able to experience the thrill of a national convention. This means that state conventions throughout the country become the means by which more members are reached and the best source for reaching the vast majority of local members. I have always believed that a state convention must be planned to inspire, inform, energize, and expand and raise the expectations of everyone present. Bringing Federationists together for a state convention means tackling current issues of concern to blind citizens, making decisions on necessary collective actions to be taken, participating in activities to help and support those in attendance to grow philosophically in the movement by renewing old friendships and meeting new people, and at the end of the weekend, going home with a profound sense of accomplishment, happiness, and satisfaction to the point of utter exhaustion. I want to hear members leaving a convention talk about the warm atmosphere throughout the convention, the great philosophy of blindness permeating all activities, their new goals to be more active in the organization, and the fun they've had being together for the weekend. I want them to be utterly overwhelmed with enthusiasm. Then I know that the convention has been a success. Although I have served as national representatives at many state conventions and have learned much from being involved in and observing conventions of fellow Federationists throughout the country, my most extensive contact, of course, has been in Minnesota, so that will obviously be my primary reference in discussing state conventions. How do we begin planning a state convention guaranteed to achieve the positive results we seek? Of course, the state president has ultimate responsibility for preparing the convention agenda. However, I always solicit chapter members' ideas and suggestions for items they wish to have on the program. I am convinced that in the Federation, our members are our greatest asset. We can count on their diversity of opinion and broad-based life experiences to guide us in selecting issues and making decisions in all aspects of our work. What issues should we address? Should we have a central theme for this convention? We don't always have a central theme, yet often a theme gives more specific focus and cohesion to the items we cover. Here are just a few of our lofty slogans. Success is born of hopes achieved and dreams realized. Moving forward to independence, equality, and self-sufficiency.
opportunities to participate, and believe in yourself and in those with whom you associate. Let's begin with the typical schedule for a weekend National Federation of the Blind State Convention. Most states begin activities on Friday in the morning, afternoon, or evening. Registration of all convention attendees is very important so that names, addresses, preferred reading mode, and membership dues of everyone present can be obtained. Numerous options are available for Friday program items. Seminars on important topics such as dealing with discrimination, independent travel skills, demonstration of the accessible voting machine, or the Power Showdown game, recruiting and retaining members, helpful techniques for seeking employment, or anything on technology. As Federationists gather at the hotel, they might have several possibilities from which to choose something that will capture their interest. Students and Parents Divisions and Resolutions Committee meetings can also be squeezed in during this first day. The host chapter can be in charge of Friday evening hospitality. This must be a joyous occasion with light snacks and a cash bar, and perhaps additional entertainment. Many new enthusiastic Federationists plead for doing away with hospitality, yet such activities bring people together in a less formal setting in which they can be lighthearted and sociable. We Federationists are entitled to our less serious moments. Besides, many new acquaintances and friendships begin because of fine hospitality. Speakers invited to a convention must provide significant information or inspiration or hold a position associated with a service delivery system related to blindness or be a public official who may be helpful in resolving some current problem. In other words, our topic is blindness and the way our organization can best understand and promote the independence and progress toward full participation in society of all blind people. Saturday is a time of serious business, with presentations and discussion on troubling concerns of the day. One can include any number of matters that will stir people's interest and attention. Over the years, Minnesota's agendas have addressed many, many topics. Federationists serving as representatives on agency boards and relevant community entities, reports from our regional library and state agency for the blind, accessible pedestrian signals, truncated domes and curb cuts, struggles with airlines, problems with local transportation, current advocacy cases, newly employed blind people, reports from our Federation Adult Training Center in Minnesota, resolutions presented for consideration, needed improvements in special education for blind children, quiet or silent zones, where pedestrians and vehicles all move around in the same right-of-ways, hybrid cars and the problems they present, advocacy cases facing blind people as they seek rehabilitation services, legislation requiring our attention, a report from our national office, and on and on. The issues we present and follow with discussion usually take place all day Saturday during our morning and afternoon sessions. The National Rep presents the National Report, which is of central importance. I strongly recommend that it be scheduled early in the convention agenda so that it does not get shortchanged if you fall behind. If possible, this report should get at least 45 minutes, and an hour is better. Be sure to notify the National Rep of any other duties that you are counting on him or her to carry out during the weekend. The banquet, the high point of a state convention, usually takes place on Saturday evening. Federationists gather in very dressy, sometimes even formal attire, and in festive spirits. While some argue for less formality without a head table, others declare that it is fitting for a Federation convention to include a dignified event and the formality of having officers and perhaps board members, the national representative, and special guests seated at a head table. The banquet is a time for special awards, contest winners, or announcements of scholarship recipients. The address by the National Rep is the supreme event, designed to inspire the audience and leave everyone revved up for the rest of the convention and on into the future. Many affiliates have door prizes and special fundraisers or auctions at conventions, sometimes during the banquet. In Minnesota, our bake auction goes on throughout Saturday, including the banquet, and Sunday morning, and brings in about $3,000 in bids for treasured baked items prepared by members. We must be careful that neither door prizes nor the bake auction restricts or interferes with the truly relevant and most meaningful purpose of our convention, coming together to consider vital issues affecting the lives of our blind brothers and sisters. Immediately following the banquet is another social hour with music, karaoke, dancing, friendly visiting, games, just some activity to continue the high spirit resulting from the banquet. The Sunday morning session frequently includes organizational business, resolutions, committee reports, financial matters and minutes, elections, etc. Most conventions adjourn about noon. These activities are the heart and soul of any state convention, the serious and the fun parts that stimulate blind people to join the ranks of the Federation and pour their energy and talent into our common efforts and keep coming back until the work is done. Of course, there are some very practical aspects of planning a convention. Deciding on a convenient date and preferred location, an affordable hotel, and other necessary details. Some may regard resolving such matters as requiring more skill or knowledge.
Such matters as these may be settled by receiving bids from chapters to host the convention or regularly rotating among the available chapters, depending on the size and organizational strength of the affiliate. Minnesota has 5 local chapters, 1 large metro area, and 4 smaller chapters scattered across the state. With 2 conventions a year, we try to hold one in the metro area and then rotate among the others so that every chapter has an opportunity to host a state convention. Occasionally, our conventions have been held in a social room of a church, an available community center, or at our own Federation Center in Minneapolis. However, the vast majority of our gatherings take place in hotels. Recommendations for specific local hotels may be solicited, but it is essential that only one person, probably the state president or an experienced convention coordinator, have responsibility for negotiating the contract and serving as the primary contact person for making specific arrangements with the hotel. Dealing with several Federationists with suggestions and instructions about how arrangements should be made can be extremely confusing to hotel staffs, leading to mixed messages and ultimate errors or problems. Read the hotel contract carefully and be sure you thoroughly understand it as soon as possible to avoid later problems. I mention this because hotel staff can change very quickly, and a new person may have a very different interpretation of the contract language. Just one little tip based upon an unfortunate experience I had when we signed a contract very early, more than a year prior to the scheduled convention. Then the hotel was sold, maybe more than once. By the time our convention arrived, the new owners claimed they knew nothing about our contract. So much for planning well in advance. On the other hand, waiting till the last minute can make you a captive of high costs and limited date choice. Hotels vary in their methods of working with conventions. Occasionally, the responsible Federationist working with the hotel deals with one person throughout the entire process. However, while dealing with one person is usually more efficient, sometimes we must work with several different staff people. One responsible for sleeping rooms, another dealing with catering, etc. The degree of complexity and effort needed will depend on how the contract reads, how specific the setups and room assignments are, whether arrangements must be finalized close to the event, whether one is dealing with only a hotel or also with a convention center, etc. I once found myself dealing with 5 different entities: the hotel, its sleeping room reservationists, its catering, a convention center setup person, and 2 contracted food service companies. Needless to say, I was concerned about the prospect of coordinating all these separate outfits. Surprisingly, everything worked out perfectly, and we had an outstanding convention. If you intend to make arrangements for the hotel to bill the affiliate for some of the costs, be sure to fill out the direct billing forms well before the convention. The hotel staff will want to check with your previous convention hotels to be sure you pay your bills on time. Completing this part of the paperwork takes time and attention to detail. The person working most directly with the hotel during the convention needs to know the exact room setups for all breakouts and convention sessions and banquet, theater or classroom style, extra tables for Federation literature and door prizes, the size and configuration of the head table, podium location, and primary and extra table mics, as well as a floor mic for membership participation. How many breakout rooms will be needed? Don't forget the setup for the banquet, round or rectangular tables, a large enough head table, on a dais or not, with podium and mic, etc. What will the menu be? Will salads and dessert be present? Will the organization provide flowers for the head table or centerpieces for the tables? Do we need audiovisual equipment, a phone jack, or power strips during any session? Hotel staffs are usually competent in handling convention setups. However, the best approach is to have as much specificity as possible in the contract. One hotel staff person has first-hand knowledge of the terms of the contract but may not be present on the actual weekend of the convention, and a different staff person will be assigned responsibility for managing the details. Know who that person is. Also, since the affiliate president will probably be occupied chairing the convention sessions and attending to organizational matters, it is helpful to appoint another Federationist to monitor the work of the hotel staff to make certain all arrangements are properly carried out. This person should have copies of all convention documents. Then, after the convention is history, following up with the hotel is a good idea. Carefully review the bill to make sure all charges are accurate before the treasurer pays it. Since you may choose to do further business with that hotel, and in fairness to the hotel, let your hotel contact know your assessment of the hotel's performance. Did the hotel staff comply with all obligations as outlined in the contract? If everything ran smoothly, everyone will be pleased. If it did not, it is best to figure out what you could have done to ensure better service. Don't forget to follow up with the Federal

0: Communication with members leads to satisfaction among Federationists and makes possible a successful and cohesive affiliate capable of going forth to conquer the world.
1: Letting the world know that blindness is not the characteristic that holds us back. We're NFBRN, the National Federation of the Blind Radio Network.
2: Balancing Service Animal Users and Businesses' Rights and Responsibilities by Marian Guizdala. There is a photo on the page, the caption, Marian Guizdala. From the editor. In the May 2015 issue of the Braille Monitor, the president of the National Association of Guide Dog Users discusses the problem caused when members of the public pretend to have service animals in order to take advantage of civil rights legislation implemented to allow people with disabilities to be accompanied by specially trained animals. In the article, Marian Guizdala questions whether the problem is of sufficient urgency to warrant legislation and opines that the promoters of standards for service dogs are motivated more by the desire to become the be-all and end-all of service dogs than by the desire to protect the public from those who would fraudulently call their pets service animals. In this article, he discusses the definition of a service dog in the Americans with Disabilities Act and its accompanying regulations, argues that existing regulations are sufficient, and argues that many state laws and proposals are in violation of federal law. He also spells out the rights of businesses to question those accompanied by an animal to determine whether it is indeed a service animal as defined by the ADA. Here is what he says. Immanuel Kant wrote, "In law, a man is guilty when he violates the rights of others. In ethics, he is guilty only if he thinks of doing so." In my previous article, I shared my contention that Assistance Dogs International, ADI, seems to be positioning itself as the sole authority for all things service animal related and is manipulating the public to believe that prohibiting the sale of service animal gear over the internet and more restrictive regulations are beneficial and necessary to protect the rights of service dog users. In support of its assertions, ADI enlisted consumers of Canine Companions for Independence, CCI, to be the subjects of a number of articles about the problem of fake service dogs. My contention is that ADI has created the perception of a problem where none exists in order to shore up their position as the certifying body of all things service animal. However, the created perception is false propaganda. A number of cases have come to our attention in which the remedies available to a guide dog user in a particular state were not pursued because of the conflicts between state and federal laws. In Michigan, when a guide dog user who was denied access to a nationally recognized sandwich shop filed a criminal complaint against the company, the state attorney refused to pursue the case because Michigan law requires the presentation of documentation as a condition of access, and the guide dog user refused to comply with the manager's request for identification. In North Carolina, a guide dog user who was denied medical treatment by his physician because of the presence of his guide dog was unable to pursue charges because his guide dog was not listed on a state registry. Many other states have provisions incongruent with the ADA, and the National Association of Guide Dog Users, through our affiliates, is working diligently to bring all state statutes into congruency with the ADA. I believe the best approach is to educate ourselves about the mutual rights and responsibilities of service dog users and to empower businesses by having this dialogue with them. So let's examine the implementing regulations of the Americans with Disabilities Act found in the Code of Federal Regulations, CFR, to find out for ourselves if the regulations are inadequate to prevent owners of untrained pets from manipulating the law. We will also examine how these regulations protect the rights of places of public accommodation when an animal behaves in a manner that compromises the rights of the business. Those interested in reading the entire text of these regulations can do so by visiting http://www.nagdu.org. The implementing regulations of the Americans with Disabilities Act define a service animal as any dog that is individually trained to do work or perform tasks for the benefit of an individual with a disability, including a physical, sensory, psychiatric, intellectual, or other mental disability. 28 CFR Section 35.104 and 28 CFR Section 36.104. Though this definition only mentions dogs as service animals, miniature horses are also included through other regulations, 28 CFR Section 35.136(1) and 28 CFR Section 36.302(c)(9). The DOJ states that the work or tasks must be directly related to an individual's disability, but do not include the crime deterrent effects of an animal's presence and the provision of emotional support, well-being, comfort, or companionship. The most important element in defining a service animal is found in the tasks the dog has been

0: trained to perform. It is not sufficient that a dog is trained in basic obedience. Rather, the regulations clearly state the tasks the dog performs must be directly related to the mitigation of the disability. Furthermore, it is not sufficient that the mere presence of the dog has a calming effect, plainly stating that the innate ability of a dog to calm someone or react in a manner in which it has not been trained does not qualify a dog as a service dog under the ADA. This leads us to the question of how a public entity or place of public accommodation can determine if a dog is a service dog and the business's rights under the ADA. Because the implementing regulations of the Americans with Disabilities Act provide for access to disabled individuals accompanied by a service animal, and the definition is clear about what constitutes a service animal, a business has the right to ask questions to determine if a dog meets the definition of a service animal. And the person has the obligation to answer the questions, known as credible assurance. Because the Act applies to individuals who are disabled, a business may ask if the dog is a service animal required because of a disability. The type and extent of the disability is irrelevant and, for this reason, no inquiries about the nature or extent of the disability may be made. A business may also ask what work or task the animal has been trained to perform. 28 CFR Section 35 and 28 CFR Section 36.302(c)(6). The regulations do not allow businesses to require documentation to prove that the animal has been certified, trained, or licensed as a service animal as a condition of access. A service dog is not required to wear any special harnesses, coats, or other gear identifying it as a service animal. Businesses may observe the animal working, but may not interfere with the animal or its use. I regularly hear from businesses who call the NAGDU Information and Advocacy Hotline telling me about someone who refused to answer these questions, claiming it was a violation of their privacy and that they were not required to answer them. My best guidance is that, should a person choose to use a service dog, they accept the responsibilities outlined by the law and its regulations. If a person refuses to answer these questions, a business is fully justified in refusing access to the dog. We want businesses to know that the rights of disabled individuals accompanied by service animals are not absolute. With every right, there are responsibilities, including the animal must be kept on a leash, harness, or tether unless doing so interferes with the work or tasks the animal is trained to perform. If the harness, leash, or tether interferes with the work of the animal, it must be kept under control by voice, signals, or other methods. 28 CFR Section 35.136D and 28 CFR Section 302(c)(4). The animal must not pose a direct threat, defined as a significant risk to the health or safety of others that cannot be eliminated by a reasonable modification of policies, practices, or procedures. 42 U.S.C. 12182(b)(3). The animal must be housebroken. 28 CFR Section 35.136(b)(2) and 28 CFR Section 36.302(c)(2)(2). If a business appropriately excludes an animal, it must still allow the individual the right to access the business without the animal being present. I also suggest that a business document the reasons for the exclusion. Should a lawsuit be filed, it will be up to the business to demonstrate that it properly denied the access, and it will be up to the individual to demonstrate that he or she is a person with a disability and that his or her dog meets the definition of a service animal. A business may not restrict the access of an individual with a disability accompanied by a service dog. Individuals accompanied by service animals are allowed to access all areas of the business where members of the public, program participants, clients, customers, patrons, or invitees, as relevant, are allowed to go. 28 CFR Section 35.136G and 28 CFR Section 36.302(c)(7). Businesses are not required to provide care or supervision for the animal. This is not to say that a business may not choose to do so, only that they are not required to do so. Some businesses, such as amusement parks and zoos, provide portable crates for service dogs so that their customers who use service dogs can fully enjoy themselves when it is not feasible to allow the service dog. Such would be the case on certain amusement rides or in the close contact areas of zoos. A business may not impose any fees or charges due to the presence of the service dog, even if they charge such fees to those who bring pets. However, the service dog user is responsible for any damage caused by the dog if it is the policy of the business to charge for such damage. So a hotel, taxicab, or other business that allows pets may not impose a pet deposit, cleaning fee, or other surcharge to a person who uses a service dog. If the service dog causes damage over and above normal wear and tear, and it is the customary policy of that business to charge for damage caused by pets or patrons, the business may charge the individual for the damage caused. Businesses often ask what they should do if they have reason to suspect a dog is not a service dog. I generally suggest that they start by asking the above questions. Most of us who use service dogs do not mind answering them. Those who may be imposters may wrongly assert that they do not need to answer these inquiries. If they cannot or will not give credible assurance that the dog is a service dog, a business has the right to refuse admittance. If a business follows the rules and is threatened with a lawsuit, the threat is likely an attempt to intimidate. If a business knows its rights and follows these guidelines, it is protecting itself from such lawsuits. If the business doubts the credibility of the person seeking access after asking these questions and getting the right answers, I suggest businesses err on the side of permissiveness. It is far better to allow a well-behaved pet access than to deny a legitimate service dog team and face legal action. After all, if the dog is not well-behaved, service dog or not, a business has the right to ask the dog to be removed. As the leading membership and advocacy organization for guide and other service dog users, it is up to us to educate businesses about our rights and responsibilities. The National Association of Guide Dog Users has many tools to help initiate this dialogue. Our newly edited Meeting a Working Guide Dog Team brochure is an impressive piece, complete with pictures of guide dog teams in action. Our latest addition to the independence market is our 4-inch by 6-inch Service Animals Welcome decal. These decals require prior authorization for receipt due to the expense involved in creating them, so please send an email message to info@nagdu.org to get your authorization. We are also producing video programs about guide dogs and will pass the word around when they are available. Our first video program, Service Animals in Zoos, will be screened during our annual meeting in Orlando on July 2 at 7 p.m. If you would like to be a part of the most dynamic organization of guide dog users in the country and shape public policy concerning guide dogs and other service dogs, becoming a member of the National Association of Guide Dog Users is easy. If there is an affiliate NAGDU division in your state, joining that division makes you a member of NAGDU. If there is no division in your affiliate and you would like to create one, please get in touch with us. You can check out our affiliate division contact list by visiting our website. You can also join NAGDU by going to our website. 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We know you will like what we have done. The command we give our dogs is the movement we share. Forward.
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Often imitated, never duplicated, Anil Lewis. How you doing, Melissa? You had a break. Yes. Yes. It was great. I had a national convention and that was a big highlight of my summer. But yeah, I have to admit I had a really good summer. No complaints. Matter of fact, it was a thrilling summer. How about that? Yeah. Yes. And you? Contemplative? Okay. Yeah. Yeah, that sounds thrilling. All that sounds thrilling.

That's a part. When you evolve there, it does make your life that much easier to deal with. That's true. Yeah. Yeah. Yeah. And hopefully many of our listeners had the opportunity to take advantage of that thrilling opportunity.

Well, I think the person I'd like to introduce probably feels that there may have been something else at convention that may have been a little more thrilling than the banquet speech itself. We have our Dr. Jacobus Tenbrook Award winner joining us today, a good friend of both of ours for many, many years, the director of the Colorado Center for the Blind, Miss Julie Deedon. How you doing, Julie?

Nice. Very nice. So, Melissa, would you like to introduce our other guest?

Very nice. I'm just so happy that we're able to offer that to people who've never been to a convention before, because I think that once they get to attend their first convention, then they'll be committed to making sure they get to attend subsequent ones. So I think that the Kenneth Jernigan First Time Convention Scholarship is a program that really helps build the National Federation of the Blind. So Wesley, pleasure to have you here. And it was nice to get to meet you, even though it was very briefly in New Orleans. Very nice.

Nice. I love that you point out the things that you did because many people call it our family reunion. So our nationwide family comes together and enjoys each other's company. I love the way that you already described that it's more than just the convention, itself. We try to make sure because many people, they save up and this is really their vacation in addition to doing the work of the Federation. So it's nice that you point out that it is a well-rounded experience that has something for everyone. Very pleased that you were there.

That's nice that you capitalize that too, because as you're talking, I'm saying, yeah, nod in my head. Yeah, I agree. Absolutely. I love all of that. The thing that I really love this year, I know it's kind of weird. Two things, if I may. One, and I thought we had done this on the podcast before, but this is during the virtual convention that Melissa and I shared. I really was pleased with the financial report. I know that sounds very different, right? Because very few people actually kind of enjoy the financial report. But I think this year, President Rick Bono did it in such a way, and it wasn't just me. I heard other people say it too for the first time, that it really kind of resonated with our members in a way they really understood our fiscal standing. So that was very helpful. And then the other thing that I thought was so heartwarming to me was we had a fire alarm at convention. Luckily, there was no fire. But we didn't know that until, maybe 5, 10 minutes into the alarm. But we saw Federationists step up and put together the marshaling that would get people moving on out of the building. Many people were waiting for the hotel to make the announcement, which, I understand that. But it was nice to see everybody step up and really kind of execute without any real prep or planning assistance to help everybody who was wanting to get out of the building, evacuate the building. So I think we should probably. Is Melissa still on? Is that me or is Melissa lagging? Okay. Yeah, you're really breaking up now. You want to try to call in? So,

And we're not going to take it for granted. I'm sure we're going to, not sure we're going to, I am sure we're going to put together more dedicated, well, we're going to put more attention to having a dedicated emergency response plan. So, but it's nice to know that people are really there stepping up. So I tell you what, why don't we take a pause for a message and then we'll come back. And Julie, we want to hear more about you. We kind of skated over the fact that you got the award, but we want people to understand who you are and why you were so deserving of that award. So let's just take a break for a quick message.

Okay, that's why I restated it at the end. If you want me to, yeah. So I don't know if you're going to play the message so it'll be on the recording for Will to edit and that'll give Melissa a chance to get back, or how do you want to play this? No, I meant, does Danielle want to play the actual message she's going to have in this spot, or? Okay. Okay, so we're just going to wait till Melissa gets back. Good. That's why she got the Jacobus Timbrook Award, you know, one of the many reasons. Yeah. Exactly.

Yeah, that's true. Yeah. That's good. We should make sure that Mark uses that as the instructions when we finally put the plan together so no one will be stressed out. It'll be just like leaving to clear the room for a banquet, except you have to get out of the building, not just in the lobby.

Now, there's Melissa Rickabone. She slashed her. I wonder why she slashed her. Sounds kind of violent.

Cool. So we went, we broke for the message. So if you want to bring us back from the message, now is when we give Julie time to talk about her history with the organization, et cetera.

And she has such personality too. I could see her. Yeah, I can. Yes. I love the way that she helps officiate the white elephant that we do around Christmas time. She's very dynamic.

Nice. It's important for us all to remember that we came from that space so that we can meet other people where they are, recognizing that we've been there before. So how did you evolve to becoming the director of this Colorado Center? I didn't know that. I didn't know you were a VR counselor.

Hold that thought, right? Just one quick minute, though. I just want to let people know the Diane you're talking about is Diane McGeorge. She founded the Colorado Center for the Blind. Such a wonderful woman. I love Diane. She was formerly our big door prize. Diane gave all the door prizes, but she's the one that founded the Colorado Center for the Blind. And she did a great job in mentoring you. And I'm sure she's extremely pleased with what you've done as her successor in that role.

Nice. Nice. So let's turn our attention to Wesley. This is one of those things we say, uh-oh, tough act to follow. But I love the fact that we're setting high expectations, and I'm loving that we're catching Wesley at the beginning of his evolution within the Federation. So, Wesley, can you tell our listeners a little bit about when you joined and why you joined?

Nice, nice. You mentioned Kyle. I think Kyle and Cindy moved to Texas. He's the chapter president in Texas now. So he's planting seeds and continuing to go like around the country. So that's good. Did the NFB change your perspective around blindness, or once you found us as a family, did your perspective around blindness change?

Nice. You're all in. Oh, wow. Very nice. Yeah, I find that there's two ways. One, people who find the Federation and realize, wow, life is completely different than what society had made me believe. My future is so much brighter. And then there are others who are, where has this organization been? This is exactly how I felt. And I thought I was the only one that felt this way. So it seems like you were more of the latter, but so glad that you're dedicating your time and energy to continuing to build the Federation so we can create more opportunities for blind people to have the similar experience that you've had. Nice. You talked a little bit on the beginning, in the beginning about your first time convincing experience. Anything you want to add to that before we move on?

Yeah. And we were maxed out. There were many other exhibitors and vendors that wanted to be there, but we just didn't have enough space. It was amazing. Yeah. So knowing our truth was the theme. Knowing our truth as blind people was the theme, especially around President Carbono's banquet speech. So, Julie, you were talking earlier, about your role in the Colorado Center for the Blind, directing those programs and services there. How do you instill the values of knowing our truth to your students?

Yeah, and I agree that the normalization when I was a center student, the thing that helped me is being around other individuals who are going through that same similar experience didn't make me feel like I was standing out because I used my cane or was doing something different than everyone else. And it allowed me to focus on the training, right? And learning what I needed to learn. And to you. Yeah. And that speaks to and on the fundamental level, President Rick Obono talked about it in the banquet speech because he will talks about it in all of our banquet speeches because it's the power of our organization coming together, the collective action that we exert. Do you find that being one of the other kind of learnings that many of the students experience as

Nice. Sounds very validating as well. So you mentioned the parable. Let's dissect that a little bit. Let's listen to a little clip from the original parable, and then we'll come back and talk about it.

Yeah, that could have been stopped at any given moment to highlight some of the problems. I do like the fact that he pointed out the irony that this parable, which is supposed to be able to speak to something, actually does a disservice to blind people. And then the attempt at humor around this is squishy. Yeah, I think in this instance, it's one of those, well, you know what? I'm sorry. I got carried away. I got caught in the moment. It's not about what I think. We'd like to know what you guys think. So, Wesley, why don't you start? What do you think about this parable?

Yeah, I think starting with this original parable and flipping to the rewritten parable, which we'll also share, did exactly make that point. And I think that it's important for us to challenge

That's how discovery works. Jabari, yeah, that voice acting from Jabari, that was over the top. I mean, yeah, that outstanding. Now the voice narration though, that was really stellar. Yeah, that was stellar.

I agree. It was powerful that President Bono says we can't reject the narrative, that we have to rewrite the narrative because there are blind people that are still there. And if we just reject them out of hand, then we can't bring them along. And I love the title of the parable. And the second, it's explorers, you know. So we have to get people to be more explorers than being, you know, subservient and just sedentary. Get them out there and really exploring and claiming their lives. Then the last piece, I love this. So in the first parable, it's all men. No one complained about women weren't represented in the first narrative. But in the Explorer version, not only was it men and women, it was diversity. Just like Wesley was saying, it shows that it took a diverse group of individuals willing to explore it and work together to make the difference. And I think that in itself is the essence of the Federation.

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And if you, yes, as a proud Louisiana Center graduate, lovely. 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Please feel free to share them with us at the Nation's Blind Podcast. Did you have something else before I close out here, Melissa? Wesley?

0: Nice. So with this, we're encouraging everyone to rewrite the narrative. And until next time, just remember, you can live the life you want. All right, Will. I think we
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2: Back to Notre Dame by Mark Maurer, M-A-U-R-E-R. Here is the editor, Kenneth Jernigan.
3: Mark Maurer is totally blind. He is a successful lawyer. He has a blind wife and two small children who are not blind, a boy, David Patrick, and a girl, Diana Marie. He is paying on a mortgage and looking to the future with hope. But it wasn't always that way. He was struggling to find himself and wondering if he could have a meaningful life. When I left the presidency of the National Federation of the Blind in 1986, Mark was elected as my successor. At the convention the following year, he told the members something about his reasons for becoming a lawyer. Here's what he said.
4: As I was growing up, I, like all others, blind and sighted alike, was conditioned by my culture and society. I hoped that there would be something interesting or important for me to do, but I was afraid that blindness might keep me from it. When I came to the Federation, I found blind people working and making substantive contributions. I was told that blindness need not be a terrible limitation. I hoped that the Federation was right, but I had doubts. Nevertheless, I said that I believed, and I tried to act as though I did. It was only later that I realized, with something of a shock, that the belief had come to be a reality in my life, and a good while before I recognized it. Dr. Jernigan taught me about blindness in the organized blind movement, and there were others. I talked with blind people who were lawyers, teachers, factory workers, and farmers. At Federation meetings, blind leaders spoke of the power of collective action. Soon I began to repeat what those around me were saying, that blindness could be reduced to the level of a physical nuisance, that with proper training and opportunity, the average blind person could do the average job in the average place of business. In short, that it was respectable to be blind. Then I went to college at Notre Dame, and it was a sudden plunge into ice water. On a campus with 6,000 other students, I found myself completely isolated and alone. I could not find a single other person who understood what I thought I understood or believed what I said I believed, the simple truth that blind people had capacity and could compete. I met no one else who thought it was respectable to be blind. The coach in the athletic department told me that I should not take any gym classes because I might get hurt. When signing up for an accounting course, I was praised by the professor for my great courage. Then, without even changing gears, the professor promised me a good grade. I got the idea that I did not have to earn it, that just being there and being courageous would be enough. I worked hard to deserve that grade, and I worked hard for the other grades I got, too. It was an unforgettable experience, and although I have physically returned to that campus only once since graduation, I have, in one way of speaking, been back to Notre Dame many times through the years. That first semester, I learned with real force, I might say with dramatic force, that blindness could not stop me, but I also learned that prejudice and misunderstanding might. Something had to be done. The situation was intolerable. All of those professors and students had to be told. I needed help. I needed the National Federation of the Blind. As the years at the university passed, I became increasingly active in our movement. My priorities crystallized and became clear. After college, I did graduate work, and in 1977, I finished law school. In 1978, with the help of Federation members, I got a job in the office of the General Counsel at the Civil Aeronautics Board. With my philosophy and idealism in hand, I went to that job willing and anxious to work. I wanted to give of my time, my effort, and my energy. I wanted to advance myself in the cause of the blind. The Civil Aeronautics Board made United States civil aviation policy. Here, I thought, is an opportunity for me to do something really useful. However, I soon discovered that a pattern existed, a pattern which reminded me of the professor who told me that I was courageous and promised me a good grade. I felt right at home. It was just like being back at Notre Dame. My assignments were almost always routine. If there was a trip to London for an international negotiation, somebody else was asked to go. If a hearing officer needed to take testimony in a small town to determine the feasibility of air service, I was never sent. These assignments, calculated to vary the routine, were highly prized and much sought after. Others went while I stayed home and was courageous. Sometimes there was not enough routine work to fill my day. So, I was left to occupy my time as I chose. My superiors would have been content if I had spent my time listening to the radio or reading. They would have been content, but I would not have been content. I did not want the rest of my life to be a sham and a deception. A guaranteed succession of endless raises and lack of meaningful work. Discrimination is not necessarily confined to the job interview or the entry level. It can also happen after employment is permanent and safe. My job with the federal government was absolutely secure. It would have lasted until retirement through a long and restful life. There was something else. We all tend to be conditioned by our environment. I knew that if I stayed long enough and my salary became high enough, I might become accustomed to the lack of useful activity and gradually lose my initiative, my sense of values, my perspective, my willingness to leave, and my soul. Not only had the Federation taught me about blindness, but also about self-examination, objectivity, and perspective. In 1981, I left the Civil Aeronautics Board to start my own law practice. I knew that I might starve, but I also knew that if I starved, it would be a starvation of the body and not of the soul. I knew that I would be free and not a token or a cipher. Slavery does not have to be a matter of chains and whips. It can also be a captivity of the mind and a shackling of the spirit. Every person in this room can give testimony to that. We in the Federation have cut our teeth on it, and we never stop learning it. On a daily basis, we continue to teach it to ourselves and each other, and we give it in strong doses to new recruits. This is why some who do not understand our philosophy call us militant. In the practice of law, my dream that I might do something worthwhile and useful came true.
2: There are two photographs here. The first shows Mark Maurer holding his daughter Diana Marie and a stuffed animal on his left. Next to him, Patricia Maurer, his wife, seated next to them, reads from a Braille book while facing her son, David Patrick, who stands with his hand behind her neck. The second photograph shows the Maurers in their backyard. Mr. Maurer stands with his hand on the handle of the cover of a smoky charcoal grill, while Mrs. Maurer sits at a picnic table on which are Diana Marie and David Patrick. The caption below the photograph reads, "The Maurers." She reads to her children from a Braille storybook, and he charcoals burgers, an ordinary American family.
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7: 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I'm Melissa Riccobono, and I am here with...
8: Anil Lewis, and I'm proud to be here with Melissa Riccobono.
7: Oh, well, I'm proud to be here with Anil Lewis, so...
8: So, Melissa, I just got back from the NFB of Colorado convention, and, of course, people love the Nation's Blind Podcast.
7: Well, yay, I'm glad they're listening.
8: Primarily because you were there, and I tell people, I said, you know, I enjoy doing this podcast with Melissa, but I'm just going to tell you guys, for Melissa, it's an addiction. This is what Melissa lives for. Yeah, you have a very strong fan base there.
7: Oh, well, thank you to my should I embarrass my children? Yeah, let's go for it. Thanks to my peeps in Colorado for being fans and for listening to the podcast.
8: Yeah, that's not embarrassing.
7: We always joke that, you know, the microphone will have to be pulled from my hand. I'm not going to voluntarily let it go. So
8: no one's going to have you let it go.
7: Oh, well, yeah, that's
8: good. I'm sure that, you know, if they even tried, you would advocate for something else.
7: I see what you did there.
8: I tried. It was
7: weird.
8: We're going
7: to talk about advocacy, aren't we?
8: Yes. We're going to talk about advocacy and get past that weak segue. Yes.
7: So what are we advocating for today, Anil? Or what are we talking about advocacy about?
8: Well, we're talking about how the Federation advocates in this current climate. And I think, and this is one thing I reiterated when I was in Colorado as well. Things go so well for the Federation, but I think sometimes we get so focused on the wonderful successes that we have that we don't continue to remember that to our core, we're a grassroots organization. Mm-hmm. And even in the face of all this uncertainty and people, you know, being kind of afraid of what's going to happen next, I mean, this is when we're at our best. So looking at what we're confronting around the different changes in government and the reduction in force and the reduction of money and the services that are being provided that we know are essential for our success in this world. This is where we earn our bread and butter. This is where we steel sharpens steel on this one. So we're going to be talking about that. We have some really wonderful guests to help us talk about this effort. We have Leah Campbell from Oklahoma, a growing wonderful friend of mine through our Kenneth Jernigan Leadership and Service Program and some other activities we've had an opportunity to participate in. And we have Nathaniel Wales. You're Connecticut, right? Nathaniel's, you keep moving around?
9: Yes. Okay, we've been in Connecticut for, oh goodness, almost 18, almost 19 years when my wife got into law school here and we ended up settling here. And I found a great job doing civil engineering work for the federal government.
8: Well, cool. So in the context of what we're discussing, we'll let you guys introduce yourselves, if that's okay.
7: Yeah, let's start with ladies first. How about you, Leah? Go ahead and introduce yourself and just a little bit about who you are. And maybe just, I mean, you've been advocating for a long time, but maybe just a slight introduction about the advocacy that you've done in and around the NFB and for other organizations or things that are near and dear to your heart.
10: Thank you again for inviting me to be here. My name is Leah Campbell. I live in Oklahoma, where I serve as the first vice president and legislative director for the Oklahoma affiliate. I'm also a ABLE National Resource Center ambassador and a chapter advocacy coordinator for the United Spinal Association for people with mobility disabilities, where I advocate for wheelchair users. I also advocate for rare disease with the Every Life Foundation for Rare Diseases because I was diagnosed with a rare autoimmune condition, and that is how I became blind. So just to kind of tie that together, began losing my vision when I was 10 and was totally blind by the time I was 12. I was misdiagnosed with a disorder and treated for it. And one of those treatments actually paralyzed me as a quadriplegic, which is how I became to advocate for wheelchair users as well. Fast forward quite a few years, I'd gotten paralyzed after college. It also took my sensation of touch. So made trying to live as a blind person quite difficult. But in 2019, I went to People with Disability Awareness Day, shared my story with legislators at the Capitol. Shortly after that, I came to the NFB searching for ways to access things for a blind person, but one who could not use sensation of touch or braille. And I also spoke to my legislators about the inaccessibility of absentee voting in Oklahoma, which they introduced as a bill, and Oklahoma House Bill 1711 was signed into law in May of 22, giving blind and low vision Oklahomans the ability to vote electronically by electronic ballot delivery system. So that was really my first huge win. And in January of 21, I participated in my first Washington seminar virtually and my first Rare Disease Week on Capitol Hill with the Every Life Foundation, and have been doing that ever since.
7: Got it. And Nathaniel, how about you?
9: So, as you know, I live in Connecticut, moved here from California, was actually born in Wisconsin.
7: Really?
9: I've been, yes.
7: I had no idea.
9: Yeah.
7: It's really awesome.
9: Yeah. Born in Madison, but we moved out to California when I was nine. I've been blind for my whole life. Low vision is the term I might have used for myself growing up, but always needed, accommodations and the need for appropriate skills training. And in school, got a bet the National Federation of the Blind, my family and I did when I was in high school through our Parents of Blind Children division. Went to college, studied civil and environmental engineering, got some good adjustment to blindness training at one of our centers run by members of the National Federation of the Blind, what we would now call a Structure Discovery Training Center. And then started my career in California and then moved here to the East Coast, working in civil engineering and planning large infrastructure for either the state or federal government. And I serve as first vice president also of our Connecticut affiliate, very involved with our board on legislative advocacy here in Connecticut, advocacy with our Agency for the Blind, which went through a little bit of uncertainty a few years ago. And I think we actually came out stronger as a result of it and have a really a solid director and continue our advocacy in Washington, D.C., and making sure that Connecticut can pull its part for the blind and disabled.
8: We were also hoping that Lindsay Kerr was going to be able to join us, but unfortunately she wasn't. But we were able to get some pre-recorded information from her. So let's let Lindsay introduce herself.
11: Yeah. So hi, everyone. My name is Lindsay Kerr, and I live in California. And then as it relates to advocacy, my journey really started when I started college over 10 years ago when my college didn't have an audible signal in a place where they should have, as there was no parallel traffic. So there was really no non-visual way to cross a particular intersection. And thanks to a petition, I was able to get that done. My advocacy journey has continued with work with the National Federation of the Blind, whether that be attending Washington seminar or even I was one of the 250 or so people that attended the rally for rideshare in San Francisco in October of last year. I'm also a teacher of the visually impaired. I'm in my first year. And so this particular area holds a special place in my heart, not only as someone who is blind, but also I work with the next generation of students. And so I see the issue that this could hold for them, because it could mean that I may not be able to come into their classrooms and give them that proper instruction, but also it could mean that they're not going to get the literature that they need in order to continue their education through the different library services, et cetera. And then it expands to our older populations that may be losing their vision later in life because they don't have the services that they need, especially having such a life-altering circumstance happen to them.
8: That's our panel. So just to be specific around what we're discussing today, we're going to be talking about the mass layoffs. These are announcements that happened in the past month. The mass layoffs with the Department of Education, the Medicare telehealth benefits expiring, and the reintroduction, thank goodness, of our Medical Device Accessibility Act.
7: Definitely. But before we get into all that, I think I'm being told we should pause for a message. So should we pause there, Anil, and come back to it in just a minute?
12: Are you considering an end-of-year contribution? 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
7: All right. So here we are back, and we are talking about advocacy. And as Anil said, the Medicare telehealth benefits, the Department of Education layoffs, and the introduction of the accessible medical devices. What do you want to talk about first, Anil? What do you think? Where should we go from here?
8: Well, let's see. In October, multiple news outlets let us know about the reduction in force of all our federal employees in the Special Office of Special Education and Rehabilitation Services, OSRS. So this is going to prevent blind children from receiving the essential services that we know are essential. That's me using the word twice, to their success. It also will prevent blind adults from receiving services that are essential as well.
7: Well, especially blind seniors who just maybe lost their sight or are losing their sight. If they can't get the training or the technology or the things that they need to live independently, they're going to go into nursing homes. And that's going to cost the taxpayers many, many more dollars than if they were able to get proper training.
8: It's also going to impact our blind vendors program, too. So, all of those services that we receive from these are going to be impacted. And the really frustrating part about it is this is just another example of how we as an organization have advocated to make sure that these services exist so that we can become competitive participating members of society rather than beneficiaries of the public goodwill. So the reduction in all these spaces really ends up creating more of a burden on society overall by prohibiting us from, gaining the skills and the training for us to be participating members. So it's very frustrating.
7: Yeah, it definitely is. I mean, as a parent of kids that are receiving special education in school, not just even for blindness, but for some other very recently diagnosed disabilities, it's very scary. And one who is now college age and has just applied for some rehab services, and we have no idea where that's going to go or how that's going to be impacted by these things. And probably right now, the letter that might come to our mailbox pretty soon, I'm guessing, is yes, you qualify. We don't really know what it's going to look like and when you're going to be able to get services, but here you go.
8: We could talk about it all day, but we do have some people here that maybe they have some thoughts.
7: We do. So, I mean, it'd be great to get their thoughts on the Department of Education. Should we start with the Department of Education?
8: Makes sense to me.
7: All right. Nathaniel, I think you were trying to maybe jump in. Do you have some thoughts about that?
9: I have a number of thoughts. I describe myself and the wonderful educational opportunities that I've had and the career that I have, the career that my wife as a blind woman has had. And I look at those opportunities that were built over decades. Special education, access to a good education, a true, free, and appropriate public education, learning Braille, cane travel, getting good rehabilitation services. All of those things are things that have contributed to us living the lives we want. And then just like you look at your kids, Melissa, I look at my son and think of his older brother who was up in heaven. They both had their own, our son has, and our older son had very different disabilities, things that we as parents with a disability, with one sort of disability, have had to learn more about. I have a little bit more empathy for her parents of blind children, but it's very frustrating and it's very scary to know that the opportunities that our son, who just turned 5, is a child with he was on the autism spectrum, could very well be fewer. We're going to have to fight much harder for them. His rights, his opportunities, and his dignity as a person are under real attack by this. You know, there are several million children in this country that this impacts. Yeah, it's very scary, and it calls for all of us. Every time I forward out a legislative alert, every time that I call my congressman, his office in D.C., and encourage my fellow members to do so, you know, I'm fighting for the people right behind me and for my own son.
0: Yeah.
7: Absolutely. Very well said. How about you, Leah?
10: Oh, yeah. I grew up in a very somewhat rural town in Southwest Oklahoma, and went through public school. I lost my vision. It wasn't until I was 10. So I had that special education and the IEP and able to stay in school. And that just enabled me to be able to graduate successfully as salutatorian and go on to college. And just what it's going to take away from, you know, students and older blind Americans, like you were talking about, and think about them possibly ending up in nursing homes because of not being able to live on their own and support themselves.
7: Yeah.
8: We're really curious, you know, with the basic elimination of ulcers, a couple of questions that have been posed to our members are, you know, should education return to the states? If so, why not? Or how can we, including our members, advocate for the reversal of the mass layoffs within ulcers?
7: So should we maybe see what Lindsay has to say about some of these things first, and then we can respond to what she has to say?
11: I don't think it should return to the states, and here's why. We have some states that are smaller, meaning that they have less funding, or we have some states that are larger that may have more funding, and so the quality wouldn't be as good as it is with it being in the federal government. Now, it's not perfect, but it's better than it could be just being in the states.
7: Okay, that's a great point. Nathaniel, do you have another point about that?
9: A couple of points, if I may.
7: Of course.
9: You know, first, Lindsay is exactly correct that returning education, I don't even know what people mean when they say return education to the to the state, because the education of children who are blind. I learned Braille in California and in Louisiana. It was the same code. Lindsay teaches the same code as kids in Connecticut or Maryland are being taught. The education that blind and other disabled children need doesn't change no matter what state. And I suppose we could even say no matter what developed country you live in. So it makes sense that the standards and the quality standards and what is quality, what is less than quality, is not something that is going to be dependent upon your state government. It makes a lot more sense for that to be set at a national level because it doesn't really change based upon where you live. The other thought is oversight. Who is going to enforce quality standards, and who's going to enforce proper financial management? When I wanted to go to a structured discovery training center 30 years ago, when I was getting ready to go to college out in California, the California rehab system did not want to send me to an out-of-state program. And they said, oh, it costs $3,500 a month. That was the tuition, but we can get you that same training in-state, in the Bay Area, taught by state employees at a center that had dorms and even had a cafeteria that served three squares a day for $1,500 a month versus $3,500 at a nonprofit training center in North Central Louisiana. And that seemed odd to me, but actually I never even got to ask the question because they played some games with how they implemented the policy, and my parents, and credit goes to both both of my parents, but this one goes especially to my dad. Actually called them out and said, you wrote this policy for Nathaniel, and that's not right, because he asked. And he called them out, called their bluff. But that didn't do anything for the next person after me, because now they had the policy in place. And it was like trying to go to college out of state, right? Or go to a private versus a public university. But people who looked at this objectively said, wait a minute, how does this add up? Joanne Wilson could not run the Louisiana Center for the Blind without charging $3,500 a month in tuition. And yet this state center in the Bay Area with state employees, with state pensions, and nothing wrong with government employees. I am one. But that's not cheap. She's like, this doesn't seem to add up. And so, or maybe she thought she was doing something wrong. And so she called the Department of Education in Washington, D.C. and said, I don't get this. How is this happening? They're like, these numbers don't seem to add up to us either. And they called California Rehab and said, you know, we're not understanding this. We want to audit your books. And rather than present their books for auditing, they changed the policy and it went away. And that's why people like Lindsay now, can go, if she wanted to, a structured discovery training center. Why many people after me were able to go, my wife, other wonderful TVIs like, you know, Rosie and Marco Carranza, Priscilla Young, who works with blind seniors and is a master cane travel teacher. And why did that happen? Because there was federal oversight to make sure that federal funds were not being controlled by the state and at the whim and goofy accounting to benefit their coworkers, but rather was being used primarily for the benefit of blind and disabled consumers.
7: What a story.
9: Yeah.
7: Leah, how about you? What are your thoughts?
10: Well, I agree with everyone here that no, it shouldn't. And I have a concern that what would happen in the interim if it does shift to the states, that all these people on the federal level already know how to manage it and disperse money and things of that nature. And who's going to fall through the cracks in between? And would there be any safety mechanisms? And there's a huge learning curve that would be there.
7: Definitely. And then who, I mean, as Nathaniel said, who are the people that say no if things are not being run correctly? And where does the money, would there even be federal money? Which then, as Lindsay said, that goes to a really huge disparity, because mm-hmm. some states with lower taxes or lower income or whatever else would have potentially much less funding, and states that had more, or if you were a richer family that happened to have more means, then your child would get something, where a child who has less means, and I'm not saying that doesn't still happen, but the whole purpose of education and public, free, appropriate public education is to help that happen much less. And yeah. So.
8: And the reality is all education is so local, really.
7: Yes. You think?
8: To really double down on what Nathaniel was saying, so many school districts, you know, if you live in a very affluent district, then they can supplement whatever federal funding to provide a whole different level of education. So I think that the strength of having it on a national level is it at least, and I hate saying this, but in so many instances, that's what's so important. It creates a floor where no one can be provided less than what mm-hmm. really is essential. And I think that's important. And also the consistency of the way that it's implemented across the country to at least provide that minimum standard, that free and appropriate public education mm-hmm. is so important too. If we didn't have that federal oversight, Nathaniel's absolutely right. It would be just a mixed bag of education being provided to blind students across the country.
7: Right.
8: And services to blind adults.
7: So we've had a great discussion so far. And, you know, in the NFB, we're always solution focused as much as we can, right? There's always hope, or we always try to be hopeful. So what can our members do? How can we advocate? Leah, do you have thoughts about that?
10: Sure. I've got a couple of things I think on that. One thing for the members that in this instance, since the Health, Education, Labor, and Pension Committee, they're looking at doing the reduction is so important, and they kind of hold the power that we can reach out to those senators that are on there. Oklahoma senator is one of them. We can also contact our representatives in our local districts, you know, in Washington when they're there. And we can always call the offices. We can send emails. Sometimes when you don't feel like you're not being heard, you can always schedule a meeting with them and explain things to them on what you experience.
7: And it is the story. Stories are very powerful. Nathaniel, how about you?
9: I completely agree with Leah. Our U.S. senators are in the minority party here in Connecticut, so maybe our advocacy with them will look a little different. But still, our voices matter. Wherever you live, our senators and representatives need to know how important this is and that this is a priority, especially, and we deal with this in the NFB. There are so many problems and challenges out there. We've got to prioritize. We've got to make sure that we keep all of us, no matter where we live, whether we're, you know, red or blue or purple or whatever, we keep advocating, we keep calling, we keep sending emails, we keep making appointments and telling our stories and letting our friends in Congress know that we want them to do this and that we will have their back. And we have information and stories that they need to hear. I'll say I called my congressman's office in D.C. the other day about this, trying to schedule a meeting. And they told me how to do it, but they also asked for my information. And she must have pulled me up in the office's database because she's like, yep, I see your letter to the aide. Congressman Himes completely supports this. They even sent me a reply by email with a letter that he had signed on to. Your congressman, no matter which side of the aisle they sit on, a good office will track this stuff, and you will have a track record with them as an advocate. And keep that up and keep encouraging your fellow members, your fellow chapter members, your fellow at-large members, people at your state convention. Keep writing these letters. Keep putting the pressure on. And if it can be helpful, go to D.C.
7: Absolutely. What does Lindsay have to say about all these this topic?
11: I think the first way they can do it, as I have done, and I think this is how I ended up on this particular podcast episode, is just continually emailing their congressional members from the releases that come out through our different listservs through the national office, but also, you know, letting their friends and family know how these things are impacting them so that your friends and family can help in that advocacy. Because if your friends and family don't understand how you're being impacted, that change can't happen. And, you know, more congressional members and, you know, legislators don't understand how we're being impacted, especially with us being such a small population in the grand scheme of such a larger population that, you know, we're the sighted communities, like they're the minority and we're just the ones being impacted.
8: Yeah, Lindsay makes some really good points there. I think as members of the Federation, that's our biggest strength. I often tell people the reason we're so successful as a membership organization is because our members are so involved and engaged, and we are really quick to make sure we tell society how we feel about these issues, whether it be our friends and family or members of Congress. We really take our responsibility to be proactive in correcting any, you know, social ills that we identify. So I think that point is very well taken.
7: Definitely. So now we come to Medicare. And as of October 1st, the telehealth benefits have expired. And this would mean that, or does mean that, beneficiaries will be required to travel to a medical facility in order to receive regular diagnostic care that could have been administered virtually.
11: you know, I think telehealth should continue. It's opened more doors for many who, you know, didn't get access to medical care prior to the pandemic. And I mean, I don't know if you've seen this through social media. I recently discovered it and I thought it was really interesting. You know, medical care for telehealth isn't even, you know, just your typical seeing the doctor and that sort of thing, but even dentistry has gone to telehealth, where there are mobile dentists that will come into your home or even come into nursing homes to get that proper care. And so because of the pandemic, we've opened more doors to medical care that we didn't have prior to. And so, you know, having telehealth has opened the doors that we didn't expect to have it open.
7: Nathaniel, do you have anything else to add?
9: It's opened up new doors. It's opened them up not only for patients, especially patients for whom it is very hard or expensive to travel. You know, even if they're in a small state, transportation is always a challenge, and sometimes it's necessary, but there's a lot of times that it's not. But it's not only good for patients, but it's also good, honestly, for doctors and other medical professionals who want to be able to provide care without having to sit in an office and be exposed to germs and pathogens and things like that. This is good for the providers as well, but it's particularly important for blind and disabled patients.
7: I agree. And I would say, I didn't think I had anything else to add, but I do, because I have chronic fatigue syndrome and I was finally able to find true help through the Cleveland Clinic. And the first time I had to go to the Cleveland Clinic, that was 3 years ago. From that time forward, I've been able to do telehealth. Now, I'm very lucky. I have private insurance, and so I'm able to use that telehealth. But otherwise, I would either need to decide that I'm on a good trajectory, I don't really need to see my chronic fatigue doctor anymore, or I'd have to be hopping on a plane every, for a while it was 3 months, now it's 6 months, but still an actual trip to Cleveland. I don't think I would want to do that when right now I can just get dressed one morning, Zoom with my doctor for about 15, 20 minutes, make sure everything's going well, ask any questions that I have, and then be cleared for another 6 months or have medications adjusted or whatever else. So it's obviously very, very important.
8: My whole piece around this is really the fact that it's not just around disability. I think telehealth just makes sense. For me, the biggest thing is the logistical concern. Right now, in order to actually go see a doctor in their offices, there's at a minimum, sometimes a 4 month wait just to get there. And the thing that really frustrated me before telehealth was you get up, you go to the doctor, you'd have to wait in the waiting room for like an hour, then you go see them for 15 minutes and then you're back again. So I think that telehealth just makes sense, period. So I don't know why we would want to stop this since it's so progressive. The other piece is now, with everything that's going on, really, I think it started in COVID especially. I know me seeking professional help with some counseling and dealing with the emotional stress and some other things. I mean, the convenience of being able to do that in a telehealth environment was just, I mean, that was the deal breaker for me. If I would have had to do anything more than just set up that opportunity to really speak with and engage with the counselor, I don't know whether I would have done that or not. And I think we are going to be doing a podcast on mental health. And that's just a key component for me.
7: So, I mean, the good news about this one is that there is a bill and it has been introduced and it does have bipartisan support to make sure that these benefits won't just stop. And I believe that it's to make those benefits, these benefits, permanent. So I'm guessing as far as advocacy goes, making sure that people know about that bill and that our members are on top of that and talk to their legislators about that and just kind of follow it as it makes its journey from being just a bill, only a bill sitting on Capitol Hill, to becoming hopefully a law. All right. Speaking of laws and bills, the Medical Device Non-Visual Accessibility Act has been reintroduced in the U.S. House of Representatives. Yay! Anil, do you want to talk a little bit about what this legislation will do?
8: Sure. The Medical Device Non-Visual Accessibility Act is piece of legislation that ensures medical devices are manufactured with non-visual access. And this is really key. This is work that we've been doing with some of the manufacturers, but we recognize that without legislation, we're probably not going to make as much of an impact as possible, because we can make the argument about the return on investment and that kind of thing, but still companies, they research and develop in the same rhythm. So unless we're able to get them to understand the business efficacy of it, then sometimes the regulation is going to be required in order for them to make that particular move. And it's very interesting that a lot of the technology today is being built with a lot of digital interfaces already. So if they at least put some attention toward accessibility, it'd be a less harder thing to meet than I think they expect. So we're hoping that this piece of legislation not only hopes to educate the manufacturers, but also for those who refuse to be educated, will require them to do what we know is the right thing to do.
7: Yeah, absolutely. I'm a CPAP user, and I just got a brand new little tiny travel sized CPAP. And it was pretty cool because I could actually go in there and change some settings myself. Of course, I talked to my doctor to figure out what settings I needed to change. And that was nice, except that the app, that part of the app, everything else was fine, but that particular part of the app, I actually had to have my 18-year-old help me with because it was not accessible. And if they ever change their apps, again, right now, I'm able to see my events per hour, see how many hours I slept and used my machine, see how my mask was sealed throughout the night. All these are really, really important. But if they ever change the app, it could just not exist anymore, that I wouldn't be able to have access to any of that data. And of course, somebody that doesn't have a smartphone or somebody that's not very technology savvy, they're not going to be able to get that data in the same way that I'm able to access it and use it and help it for making decisions for my health and talking to my doctor when things don't seem right or there's numbers that just aren't making sense to me. So Nathaniel, do you have anything to add about this bill?
9: You know, this is one, you know, as a parent, working with baby monitors, you know, when our kids were little, you know, thinking about parents who need accessibility because their child has a different disability or a rare disease. And look, this is something that may not affect me today, but diabetes runs in my family. I'm fortunately in very good health, but, you know, I am mindful that having access to blood glucose monitoring and everything that I see my dad do, my dad is a type 2 diabetic, you know, that is something that very well may be something that I'm going to need at some point for myself, for my wife, and it is something that certainly has been for my kids as a parent.
7: Leah, how about you?
10: The only things, I mean, I can see where this can really work, you know, with people doing home dialysis, even like subcutaneous IVIG in my community, just doing some of those things at home rather than having to go to infusion centers just takes a lot off of people. And then just the fact, I mean, if we do get telehealth back, just being able to report your weight, your blood pressure, and, you know, your temperature accurately and being able to monitor those things is so important to just maintaining good health. And so I just,

0: I never even thought about that. But yeah, that makes a ton of sense. Absolutely.
1: So then I'd like to add, really interesting, from transitioning from the previous topic, telehealth is greatly complemented with the accessible medical devices. Leah talked about, you know, being able to do blood pressure and weight. You know, I have these products and they weren't necessarily designed to be accessible, but my scale, my glucose monitor, my blood pressure, they all work through an app on my phone, and that information is accessible to me. And not only that, the apps themselves, well, most of them kind of communicate through the iPhone health app, which then I can actually allow my doctor to have access to. So it makes that process even more seamless. So, you know, normally when you go into a physical space to see the doctor, they put you on the scale, they weigh you, they take you in the back to take your blood pressure. For me as a diabetic, they may prick my finger to take a glucose. And, you know, I don't need to be physically present for them to do that. I have the tools here, as long as they're accessible, and then I can get that information, and I can also constantly share that information with my doctor. This again, is just a win-win.
0: It is. And knowledge is power. Right. Mm-hmm. I mean, say what you want about the scale. And there's a lot of people that will say, don't weigh yourself every day and this and that. And that makes sense. But I do think that in general, knowing what your weight is kind of from week to week or even every couple
1: changes
0: weeks,
1: your behavior.
0: That's powerful. It does. It does. Or, I mean, at least for me, like I'm a little higher than I want to be, but I'm holding very steady. So at least I was like, okay, I may be a little bit higher, but at least I'm not gaining more. If I really start gaining more, then I really, really need to kick it up another notch. But right now, even if I'm not super happy where I am, at least I'm really stable. And in general, I'm doing pretty well. And so, you know, maybe it's not as big a deal. But anyway, I just think that knowledge is so powerful. And that's why we need this type of bill to pass. So any final thoughts, Anil, on advocacy or any of these topics or anything else that you want to share with our listeners and our members?
1: I'd like to see if our guests have any final comments, because I always have final comments.
0: Oh, but, okay. All right. Who do you want to start with this time?
1: I had to start with my buddy Leah.
0: Okay. Start with your buddy Leah.
1: Yeah, because I'm a Southern gentleman, you know, ladies first, all that. Chivalry is not dead. It's just, you know.
0: Is it dormant once in a while?
1: No, it's not even dormant. It's on life support, but we're going to revive it. Yeah.
0: Oh dear.
1: It's going to be fine.
0: Okay, good. You're gonna revive it all by yourself.
1: I'm leading the charge, and okay, I'm sure Nathaniel's going to help me.
0: Okay. Excellent. Go ahead, Leah.
2: All right. Well, I think when it comes to advocacy, I would just really like to encourage people to just be willing to share your story. You don't have to know the particulars of the legislation or the bills. Just being there to be vulnerable and share your experiences and how things have impacted you is really powerful and what the legislators want and need to hear. They're in Washington. They don't know how it affects us, especially as blind people or paralyzed people or anything in a small minority, because they don't experience it. So how are they going to do it if we don't tell them? And if for people are getting nervous and things with going into speaking, just remember that you are the expert on your story, and that's it. They don't know. And, you know, whatever you tell them, they're there to listen.
1: Well said. How about you, Nathaniel?
3: In addition to everything that Leah said, which was absolutely spot on, look, I'm a numbers guy, right? I'm an engineer. I look at, you know, what the standards are and how much something might cost. And somebody might say, well, you know, a standard is too expensive, whether it's the standard, a national standard for teaching Braille to our kids, or a national standard for accessibility of medical devices, or a standard of what we're going to pay for with telehealth benefits. But ultimately, having all of those standards in place and having oversight over them is the most effective way, no matter what space you're in.

0: people live the lives that that they want. Having those standards sets expectations for cost and make sure that money is spent wisely. We do need money spent, but there are ways wisely and with good oversight.
1: Agreed. So let's hear final thoughts from Lindsay.
2: I think it's important that we get the younger generation helping in that advocacy journey so that they understand that although they may not be of voting age, they still have the ability to have that voice. And I think it really will help build their skill sets as they exit the high school and go into the either employment space or even college space, so that they have the tools they need to advocate to their employers for accessibility or even to their college disability service offices to advocate for accessibility.
3: That's a really good thought. One of my earliest memories actually is sitting on my mom's lap as she called Jim Sensenbrenner, who was a senator. Representative, I don't think he was a senator, representative in Wisconsin, talking about why the free matter for the blind mailing should continue and how if it didn't, it would really impact my sister in her schooling and, you know, having to pay for the books that she needed and also impact me as I was growing up. And so, yes, younger people definitely do need to see that and they are watching. So that's a really good point.
1: Yeah, and I echo that because I think that we get to a place where we become victims of our own success, and the young people have to recognize that we had to fight hard to get here, and yes, they're going to have to continue to fight hard to keep it. But what Leo was saying early on also is very important with respect to recognizing that we have expertise through our lived experience that should be valued. Overall, these topics are so interesting to me that as we as an organization continue to fight, you know, to be fully participating, contributing members of society, these particular decisions are trying to relegate us back to the existence of beneficiaries of the public goodwill. So why would we want to spend less money to end up costing the government more money? It's just counterintuitive to me. The Office of Special Education and Rehabilitation Services just make sure that people with disabilities can access the same services that are provided to everyone else in the ways that we need them. So, you know, in the regular education environment, students get print books. We want to make sure that in that regular education environment, blind students get Braille books. It's really fairly common sense, but I think that what happens is not enough of the policymakers really have real engagement with individuals with our lived experience. So again, that's why our advocacy is so important. Our advocacy is not going, you know, stomping, protesting. When it comes to that, absolutely, we have teeth to do that. But our advocacy is about relationship building. And I love the way that our members really develop relationships with policymakers so that they gain a degree of respect that those policymakers can recognize that the services that we need are going to be cost effective for society. And even more so as we advocate for accessibility of medical equipment and telehealth, those are services that benefit beyond just people with disabilities. Those are services that benefit everybody. I mean, everybody can benefit from more accessible devices. Everyone can benefit from easier access to telehealth services. So again, that's a demonstration of our desire to be proactive, contributing members of society, not just beneficiaries of the public goodwill.
3: Yeah, so, so true. And I mean, that is anything that walks you through how to set it up or gives you that feedback. I think more and more as I watch my own mom aging and I see things that maybe she struggles with and see how it helps her, if there's actual instructions that she's able to listen to and kind of, you know, she can see, so she can look at it at the same time. But I think that's really, really important. And so I love that idea. And I love that we're really trying to make it better for everybody. So,
1: and we'll provide some links to some information in our show notes. And we are looking to hear your stories, your lived experience. If we can help amplify or echo what you're out there communicating to others, let us do that collaboratively and work together, because it's through that collective action of the National Federation of the Blind that we can assure that blind people can live the lives we want. And that life we want is, again, to be contributing members of society. So until next time, remember, you can live the life that you want.
3: Blindness is not what holds you back.
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6: Bountiful expressions of thanksgiving from the Mississippi affiliate, compiled by Lashana Font. A photo appears on the page, the caption, Lashana Font. From the editor, Dr. Lashana Font is a consistent and thoughtful contributor to these pages. Below, she has compiled some Thanksgiving reflections from members of the Mississippi affiliate, of which she serves as president, for your enjoyment. Here are their thoughts. Ramon Holmes, member of the Tupelo chapter. The National Federation of the Blind taught me a lot. They gave me the skills to do more things on my own. Robert Skillen, Anthony Clay, and Sam Gleese were people I met, and we traveled together to national conventions. On top of this, I am grateful for life and for every morning I wake up because I have been through so much in the last few years. Nisi Spratt, president of the Tupelo chapter. I lost my vision in a car accident on March 29, 1999. After getting out of the hospital and adjusting to the loss of my vision, I started independence training at Addie McBride Rehabilitation Center for the Blind in Jackson, Mississippi. I then met Mr. Sam Gleese, and he introduced me to the National Federation of the Blind. After attending a meeting, I became a member of the state affiliate. When I completed my training, I returned home and attended a meeting of the Tupelo chapter of the National Federation of the Blind of Mississippi. I moved my membership to this local chapter. I have been a member of the federation for 24 years, and I am now the president of the Tupelo chapter. After attending several meetings, I realized that I am a blind person with the same legal rights as other individuals. I still have a life to live. I have gained more independence as a blind person through the training provided by the Federation. I have gained confidence that I can do it all, knowing that it may just take me a little longer, but I can still complete the task. I am now able to travel alone with my white cane thanks to proper training. I have attended numerous national conventions, where I learned about my rights as a blind person and received additional training to enhance my independence. Because of the National Federation of the Blind, I do not let blindness hold me back. Additionally, I am thankful for many things. God blessed me with the opportunity to earn my GED after the car accident. I then attended Northeast Mississippi Community College, where I graduated with an associate's degree in office systems technology. I have a job at LCI where I work as an assembly worker. I am married. We have an 11-year-old daughter, and I love every minute of it. I am also thankful to be a proud member of the National Federation of the Blind, where I have gained an extra family that cares about me and my rights to live as an independent blind person. Emma White, member of the Jackson chapter. The National Federation of the Blind changed my life. It taught me independence, and I became more self-assured. As a result, I can do things I thought I would never do. I now do basic things I had other people doing for me. There are things I am thankful for in life. I am grateful for the Bible. It gives me strength and direction in life and lets me know what it will be like in heaven. 3 John 2:2 is my favorite verse. It says, "Beloved, I wish above all things that thou mayest prosper and be in health, even as thy soul prospereth." King James Version, KJV. Not to be forgotten, I am also thankful for life. Lynette Wright, member of the Jackson chapter. When I thought I was all by myself as a blind person, the National Federation of the Blind helped me realize that I am not alone. I thought my life was over and I did not have anything else to contribute. When I heard of the Federation, I realized I had been found and no longer wondered what would become of my life as a blind person. Thankfully, I realized I can still grow, learn, and help others. Additionally, I am grateful for my family and friends. My grandchildren mean the world to me, and I treasure every moment I spend with them. Sean Warnsley, president of the Hazelhurst chapter. The National Federation of the Blind has taught me to be more independent. It has also helped me learn more about who I am as a person and has exposed me to various opportunities I can pursue in life. I am thankful for being a member of the Federation and for being part of our Federation family. I am also grateful for the lessons that leaders in our organization have taught me and for the various skills that have helped me grow. Stella Threadgill, member of the Hazelhurst chapter. I appreciate that the National Federation of the Blind is an organization that advocates for and upholds the rights of people who are blind or low vision. The Federation helps to make sure there is accessibility in the workplace, schools, and public buildings. The Federation helps motivate independent living, education, and self-empowerment. Additionally, the things that I am most thankful for are my Lord and Savior, who takes care of me every single day. I am also thankful for my family, neighbors, and friends who help me when I need it and stand by me in hard times. I am thankful for the limited eyesight that I do have and that I am still able to read books, even though I have to hold them close to my face to see. I am thankful for being able to walk, talk, clean up my own house, cook, and help others when I can. Thankfully, God has blessed the blind with technology that can help us with daily living. God cares for the blind. Frank O. Berry, member of the Hazelhurst chapter. The National Federation of the Blind allows people who are blind, like me, to meet and interact with other individuals who are also blind. We are able to be around individuals who understand what it is like to live with blindness. Within this organization, I have learned about resources that help me in my daily life and gain information to live independently. I am thankful for the Lord waking me up each day and for me being able to take care of myself. Thanksgiving flows from my heart because I can live as a blind person, and the Lord keeps helping me every day to be able to still enjoy my life with minimal assistance. Wanda McKinney, President of the Northwest Chapter. The National Federation of the Blind gives me an opportunity to meet and build lifelong relationships with other Federationists who share similar life experiences with me. It also means I have connections with others who have some answers or suggestions to help overcome life's hurdles. The Federation also represents a strong presence because there is strength in the large number of Federationists who stand together as one. Moreover, I am thankful for the life that God has blessed me with so far. I am thankful for my parents, siblings, niece, nephews, and other family members and friends. I am also thankful and proud of my family legacy. I am thankful that with each new day, there is an opportunity to make a difference in the lives of others. Betty Myers, member of the Greenville chapter. The National Federation of the Blind of Mississippi is a newly found family to me. At the beginning of my low vision journey, I was terrified. I had to leave my job where I worked for 23 and a half years, stop driving, and become dependent on others. After meeting my NFB family, attending the Addie McBride Rehabilitation Center for the Blind, and meeting with people who were totally blind and others like me who have low vision, I became a different person with a new attitude. I'm so thankful for that experience. I came out of depression with an open mind, caring heart, and not feeling ashamed anymore. I was just so proud and thankful for the new chapter in my life. The National Federation of the Blind saved me from a bad situation, and I became a proud member of the NFB of Mississippi Greenville chapter. In addition, I am very thankful for my children, grandchildren, great-grandchildren, and my wonderful family. Last but not least, I am thankful for my handsome husband, W.H. Myers. I am grateful for the love and support I get from them all. To God be the glory. Amen. Sharonda Davis, member of the Greenville chapter. The National Federation of the Blind is a support system, a community of encouraging and resilient individuals who are understanding of the challenges I contend with due to low vision. It is positive and spiritually uplifting. It is a wealth of information and knowledge that I appreciate and have been able to utilize and implement, which has considerably improved my quality of life. The Federation is also a platform to be seen and heard, with every opportunity to bring awareness to others that the blind and low vision are vibrant, capable individuals who can and will accomplish as much as they desire. Additionally, I am thankful for God in my life. I see His love, care, and concern operating in and through my husband, family, friends, and others around me. In addition, I am thankful for His wisdom and the wherewithal He has provided for me to navigate through every aspect of life. I am thankful that He uses me as an example of perseverance to impact others, showing them that they can do all things through Christ, who strengthens them. Jeffrey Collins, member of the Magnolia Chapter at Large. To me, the National Federation of the Blind has been and is a nationwide organization that redefines and builds character, conduct, and conversations of who we are as blind and low-vision people. I'm thankful that I was introduced to and later joined the Federation. Not only did I join an organization, but a worldwide family. Additionally, I am grateful for my health, strength, and family. Marcia Thomas, member of the Magnolia Chapter at Large. The National Federation of the Blind has given me a newfound hope that a full, rewarding life is still possible despite my visual deficit. I am part of an organization of like-minded individuals who inspire me to keep reaching and striving to be all I can be. I am thankful for life, my health and strength, and the blessing that my family are all doing well. Thaudry Hull, member of the Magnolia Chapter at Large. The National Federation of the Blind has handed me hope. I gain joy from the unity we display in walking together as blind people. We are supportive members, united to walk out our purpose. In addition, I am grateful that God has given me the ability to continue being a blessing to my family and children. I am also very thankful for life. Renee Cornett, President of the Gulf Coast Chapter. The National Federation of the Blind means getting my life back. It means I have the power to advocate for myself and other blind people through collective actions. I have battled so much in my life through a divorce at an early age, becoming homeless, although I had 3 jobs, overcoming health issues, being blind, which I am proud to be, and assisting other blind people in gaining their independence. I regained my confidence thanks to the Louisiana Center for the Blind. Structured discovery has become a significant part of my life, and I am honored to have been chosen by the Mississippi Emerge Center to serve as the home management instructor, where I assist others in overcoming their blindness. For all this, I thank the Federation for helping me gain a deeper understanding of the positive philosophy on blindness and how it does not define me. Moreover, I am thankful for many things. I am thankful for this year of opportunities to work in the industry of helping blind individuals achieve their goals of independence and re-enter the workforce. I am thankful for this year's organization of our Gulf Coast Chapter of the NFB of Mississippi and for being given the opportunity to lead our chapter as president. With endless love, I am grateful for my beautiful daughter Bella, who would not allow me to give up on myself and taught me what faith is all about. This highlights my gratitude for the great character she embodies through her hard work and determination. I am also grateful to my husband, Tim, for being there when I need him. Additionally, my niece Kaylin and her fiancé Joe are always present and cheer me on when I visit and never leave me behind. My mom Naomi has always taught me valuable life lessons and how hard work pays off. I have friends I have met along the way, and they have been encouraging. Most importantly, I thank God for His love and grace and for allowing me new days and new opportunities to make a difference in the world each day. Our affiliate president, LaShawna Font, believes in me and has welcomed me to walk beside her to explore more opportunities and benefit from her mentorship. I am also thankful to Marilyn Green for being a strong mentor and believing I can achieve many goals in the National Federation of the Blind.
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8: A wake-up call for the Oregon Commission for the Blind by Gary Wunder. In most organizations that handle money, the words audit and auditors are enough to start the adrenaline flowing. The purpose of an audit is minimally to ensure that money received is being handled in a way that can be tracked, is spent with appropriate authorization, and is consistent with the purposes and goals of the organization receiving it. The need for this oversight, its value to the organization, and the assurance it brings to contributors, taxpayers, and investors is clear, but the emotional reaction to an audit can be quite different. In the fall of 2011, an audit of the Oregon Commission for the Blind, OCB, was released. Its findings were noteworthy, not because it revealed a significant sleight of hand or abuse of public funds, but because the issues it highlights have been central in audits going back to 1995. The failure to address long-standing issues has drawn criticism from the press, the Oregon General Assembly, and the governor of the state. In an article appearing in the Portland Tribune for October 13, 2011, this is how the audit and the conflict between the Oregon Commission for the Blind and the state's blind citizens were characterized. Vendors say state commission's failures hurt their businesses, by Steve Law. Besieged Oregon Commission for the Blind leaders vowed to improve their management practices after another blistering state audit, the fifth since 1995, accused the Portland-based agency of sloppy money management and misleading state lawmakers. In a four-hour meeting Friday, the commission's seven-member board, packed with four newcomers chosen by Governor John Kitzhaber, said it would take the audit seriously and try to turn it into a model agency. But several board members also downplayed the audit findings, raising questions about their resolve to change the culture of an agency charged with aiding Oregon's 19,000 blind people. A photo appears at this point, the caption, Art Stevenson. Commission Administrator Linda Mock and Board Chairwoman Jody Roth issued separate written responses to the October 5 audit that were largely defensive. Meanwhile, activists with the agency's business enterprise program, who have been at odds with the commission for years, are calling for heads to roll. The new board should have held an executive session to review Mock's performance, given the history of negative audits, said Art Stevenson, president of the National Federation of the Blind of Oregon and a manager in the business enterprise program. I do not feel that she should be the administrator of the Oregon Commission for the Blind, Stevenson said. In an interview Monday, Mock said she intends to remain at the helm of the agency. She stressed that her primary concern remains job training, rehabilitation services, and counseling to some 1,500 blind people who are clients of the agency. However, she added, we realize that the business practices of the agency need to support that. Many of the controversies revolve around the business enterprise program, which stems from a federal law giving blind people a monopoly on vending machines and other food service in public buildings. The program employs 17 blind people. Not tracking the money. The new audit, similar to others in 1995, 2000, 2001, and 2009, found a pattern of poor accounting and inept record-keeping at the agency Mock has run for more than a decade. The Commission for the Blind, which spends $7.8 million in federal and state money each year, didn't have copies of contracts, didn't track income of the blind vending machine businesses, and had weak controls on spending and discrepancies in financial records. These were among a host of problems uncovered by six state auditors. Agency leaders have failed to perform tasks that are fundamental expectations of any manager in the state, said Gary Blackmer, Audits Division Director under Secretary of State Kate Brown. After a scathing 2009 audit, the agency was required to report how it rectified the problems to a legislative committee in January 2010. Auditors concluded that the agency falsely claimed to have resolved many of its problems. We found something different from what they told the legislature, Blackmer says. In the follow-up audit, the agency was asked to produce signed contracts with outside food and beverage companies that service state buildings. Some of those contracts were only signed that morning and not by both parties. Walt Reyes, manager of the agency's business enterprise program, was placed on administrative leave in August due to irregularities uncovered during the audit. He is still on leave. Tracking money from vending machines operated by blind businessmen was hard to do because accounting records were incomplete and inconsistent, said Jamie Rawls, principal auditor for the state. That's especially important because those machines operate on a cash basis, she said. Auditors also couldn't track the 11% cut that blind business managers are supposed to give to the agency, Rawls said. If they were doing their job, they could track all this information, she said. They could spot when something doesn't seem right. Weak board. Some observers say past boards overseeing the agency have been rather passive. Members relied on Mock and her predecessor, who resigned under pressure after a negative audit in 1999, to produce board agendas and spoon-feed them financial reports. The board has in the past liked it that way, said Kay Seth, a past board member and current president of the American Council of the Blind of Oregon. Board meetings are only conducted every 2 months for 2 hours, giving members 12 hours a year to monitor the agency. A photo appears at this point, the caption, Randy Hoth stands outside the Oregon Commission for the Blind building with a picket sign reading, Abuse of Power, in hand. Basically, the board meetings are like a dog and pony show, said Randy Hoth, a representative of the 17 blind business managers. At Friday's board meeting, when Mock and her fiscal officer, Leslie Jones, presented a proposal for meeting a potential 10.5% budget cut that may be required by the legislature, Board member Richard Fay asked why the board didn't get individual department budgets in the agency. "Honestly, we've just provided a summary because it's much easier to grasp," Jones said. "The full agency budget would have been too long to submit to the board," she said. 10 pages. At the meeting, some members defended the agency's management and were publicly dismissive of the audit findings. "This audit looks like a witch hunt to me," said Dr. John Wilkins, an ophthalmologist. "I think this is an incredible waste of taxpayers' money." Later he said, "We're not accountants. That's not the primary goal of our mission." Mock complained that the agency had requested a quality assurance staffer to resolve the financial problems highlighted in past audits, but said state budget writers denied the extra position. Roth, the board chairwoman, reiterated that complaint in her written response to the audit. However, Rawls said that there was a half-time person hired with federal stimulus funds to serve as a quality assurance officer during the 2009 through 11 budget cycle, which ended in June. Roth said she wasn't aware of that position. A photo appears at this point, the caption, "Carla McQuillan." New board member Carla McQuillan said agency leaders should stop arguing that the state is picking on us and improve their business management. "Things have just been very sloppy," McQuillan said. Roth appears to have softened her stance after speaking with state auditors and Secretary of State Brown. In an interview Tuesday, the board chairwoman said she would like to see global changes in how the agency is managed and how the board functions. "I think that our role is going to be vastly different in the next months to come," she said. Clashes with blind managers. The board and Mock also face an ongoing state of rebellion by the blind business managers who make a living running vending machines, coffee carts, and other food services in the state, county, and city buildings. The blind managers argue the Commission for the Blind doesn't aggressively enforce the federal Randolph-Shepard Act, enacted in 1936, and the companion state law, resulting in lost opportunities for blind people to gain business in public buildings. Nationally, those programs provide 2,500 jobs to blind people, Stevenson said. But in Oregon, the agency has neglected the program, not even offering training for the managers, he said. "There has been a mindset in the Oregon Commission for the Blind not to expand the program or to use it as a dumping ground to place clients when they can't find any other jobs for them," Stevenson said. Auditors found the agency has paid $416,000 in legal bills since 2007 just to respond to claims filed by the blind managers. In most cases, those were claims authorized by federal law to prod the state to court more contracts for the program. The managers fought to get control of food concessions in state prisons, in the U.S. Post Office in Northwest Portland, and in the SAIF headquarters in Salem, along with other public facilities. Seth said Stevenson has a conflict of interest as a blind businessman and president of the other major advocacy group, the National Federation of the Blind of Oregon. However, she said there had been poor communication between the blind business managers and the agency for years. "It's like two children fighting each other. You just want to knock them in the head," Seth said. Mock often notes that the business enterprise program involves about 1% of the clients served by her agency. She said that program, created in 1936, relies on an outmoded model of rehabilitation for blind people that is very paternalistic and leads to ongoing friction in the state agency. The blind business owners have a more expansive view of their legal rights to state and local government buildings than state attorneys do, Mock said. In one sign of the dysfunction within the agency and that program, Stevenson is one of the business owners who is not operating with a signed contract. Stevenson refused to sign one, he said, because he didn't think it granted him due process rights if he was terminated. There you have the article in the Portland Tribune describing the way state taxpayers learned about problems in the agency they support. The Monitor has interviewed many of the people quoted above, including agency consumers, state auditors, several members of the seven-member commission, including its chairwoman, Jody Roth, and the agency's administrator, Linda Mock. While the newspaper article was thorough in outlining major areas of concern, Monitor readers will benefit from having more detail as well as information about the events since its publication. In an interview with the Monitor, state auditors expressed surprise at the state agency's defense of long-standing problems and the reaction that commission officials are rehabilitation professionals and not accountants. They say the OCB's response differs significantly from other agencies they audit. They describe their work with most state agencies as a collaborative process designed not only to ensure financial accountability, but to help improve and streamline services. They claim that nothing revealed in an audit should come as a surprise to the agency, since findings are shared at every stage, both to ensure that the auditors are drawing appropriate conclusions from what they review, and to develop with the agency a plan to fix problems that are identified. They further argue that none of the social service agencies they monitor are comprised of accountants, and that nothing they are expecting to see requires accounting expertise. They expect to see receipts for money spent, contracts when significant amounts of money are frequently exchanged, and records that are clear and easy to follow. An audit begins by determining whether an agency demonstrates financial accountability. When expenditures can be adequately tracked, auditors then conduct what they call a performance review. In this phase of an audit, agencies are evaluated against similar agencies and by how well they are carrying out their duties as mandated by the state and federal laws under which they operate. In the case of the Oregon Commission for the Blind, auditors had wanted to look at the timelines of service, the expenditures per client, and the success of the programs in helping blind people find gainful employment. They had intended to examine the business enterprise program thoroughly to determine whether it was actively pursuing new locations and training blind people to fill them. In auditing the commission, however, auditors complained that problems observed in basic accounting procedures never allowed them to do a performance audit in the time allotted for the OCB. So concerned were the auditors by the lack of progress on what they view as long-standing issues that their report was sent to the commission board for action, though traditionally audits are sent only to the agency for study and resolution. In response to many of the auditors' concerns, Administrator Mock says the agency has traditionally had a flat management structure, by which she means it has had relatively few management positions and has focused on putting direct service people in the field. She says the agency has now concluded that it has no choice but to reduce some direct service positions and focus more on centralizing accounting functions and ensuring that all appropriate staff know and follow procedures. She says one thing the agency has learned is that implementing a policy not only means drafting it, but seeing that it is known to staff and rigorously followed. Findings of concern to the auditors included the lack of a reliable employee leave tracking system, automobiles belonging to the state being kept at the homes of employees, cell phones with monthly plans but no use, cell phones which were routinely used in excess of their minute plans and which incurred the steep charges companies levy for overages, and employees receiving out-of-class pay. Some of these findings require explanation. Tracking employee leave is almost as crucial as tracking employee pay. It is compensation, and a system must be in place to ensure the employee receives the time off he or she is due and that the agency pays only what it is obligated to pay. The audit found that no system was in place to ensure that leave taken was reported and, when reported, that it actually appeared on employee timesheets so that it was recorded in the system. Given that no complaints were received from employees, one has to consider the likelihood that Oregon has paid for time off which it was not obligated to cover. The auditors found automobiles being kept at employee homes in violation of state policy. Administrator Mock says that in certain cases, state law does allow employees to take state vehicles to their homes and that the agency failed to ensure that the circumstances that caused those vehicles to be assigned still warranted their use. She says that after review, this practice has been discontinued except for home-based employees who need state vehicles for the transportation of clients. Another point cited by the auditors was state vehicles that evidenced little use each month. Mock says these are used by mobility instructors who take their students to nearby locations to work, that the distances traveled are necessarily small, and that expecting employees to transport students in the employees' vehicles causes problems with liability and insurance. Mock says that cell phone bills can be hard to read, so in the past they were simply received and paid without appropriate review. She says they are now being examined by each department, that some telephones have been eliminated, and that plans have been adjusted to avoid extra charges stemming from greater than anticipated use. Out-of-class pay is a procedure followed in Oregon when the job duties of employees are changed and they are no longer being compensated adequately for their new job responsibilities. All positions within an agency must be approved by the legislature, so in those cases where a study has determined a worker should receive more compensation, state law allows for out-of-class pay until a legislative adjustment can be made and the reclassification of the position approved. The expectation is that these adjustments will be submitted promptly to the legislature and that it will act in a timely manner to approve them. State rules allow for out-of-class pay to occur for no more than 2 years. The auditors say that failure to receive legislative approval for the reclassification of positions means agencies are required to find the money from other parts of their personnel budget or reduce employees' responsibilities with a corresponding reduction in their pay. Mock says the commission was placed in a difficult situation when it was told by the Department of Administrative Services that it was underpaying employees, increased their salaries under this temporary spending authority, and then could not get the legislature to approve their reclassification. The agency has now reduced the hours of one of its management staff to pay for the pay increases, a move that does not require legislative approval. The audit expressed concern about the agency's spending of charitably contributed funds held by the Secretary of State. Their concerns were how the funds have been spent and that expenditures for several years have exceeded income. Tandem bicycling and boat races are two examples in which the agency's use of this money has been called into question. Mock's response is that the agency has not interpreted the limitations on spending charitably contributed funds to be the same as for taxpayer funds. In fact, the agency has tried to use them to cover needs that can't be handled through the federal-state program. Whether this difference in interpretation is a matter of law or a matter of policy that the agency can change by setting up procedures for the use of the charitably contributed funds is unclear and is being explored. Mock makes the point that one of her major reasons why fund expenditures exceed income is that the legislature has decided to appropriate this money to replace funding normally provided by state general revenue. While the agency has no control over this legislative prerogative and sees the value in using this money to get a 4-to-1 federal match, many donors are reluctant to have their money go for services they believe should be covered by funding from the state. They intend their donations to stimulate greater opportunity, not to shift the financial burden from taxpayers for things state revenue has traditionally covered. Some are still giving money, but they are restricting it to programs they consider beneficial in the hope it will not be used to replace general revenue from the state treasury. While the commission audit was the impetus for the Braille Monitor to investigate and inform readers about an important state resource for blind Oregonians, it soon became obvious that the audit is but one area of concern there. Blind merchants who participate in the Business Enterprise Program are adamant in their belief that, when it comes to participatory policymaking and management of their program, the agency just doesn't get it. In their view, the agency does not understand or attempt to develop a participatory relationship as envisioned in the amended Randolph-Shepard Act, in which, working together, consumer organizations, the elected committee of blind vendors, and the agency arrive at policies to encourage a strong and vital program to recruit, train, and advance blind managers. Illustrative of the way the agency regards its relationship with the Business Enterprise Consumer Committee and the consumer organizations of the state, consumers and managers cite the following example. Administrator Mock offered a proposal she calls modernizing the Business Enterprise Program without first consulting any of the managers who derive income from the current program or the National Federation of the Blind, which worked for and has always supported the concept of blind managers operating facilities, including those in state and federal buildings. Instead, the concept was advanced to the governor, and only afterward did blind people learn about it. The reaction was predictable: surprise, outrage, and fear. Mock says her intent was not to do away with the Business Enterprise Program, but to modernize it. She is still surprised that the move didn't get more traction and believes it was never given a fair hearing. Consumers and managers say they were never a part of framing the proposal or even discussing the need for modernization. They heard of the plan 2 days before it was taken to the Oregon Commission Board, and, though the Business Enterprise Consumer Committee opposed it, the proposal was still advanced. The Commission Board said there was not enough time to act on it, effectively halting its progress while endorsing the concept of exploring modernization. In the opinion of blind consumers and vendors, the proposal would have eliminated the state statute giving blind managers priority. In Mock's opinion, the proposal would have updated the Oregon law by allowing managers to hold contracts for the facilities they operated, freeing them from agency control and strengthening the law by giving the blind a priority and the right of first refusal instead of the right to bid, which is what Mock and the Attorney General of the state now interpret the law to mean. For 5 years now, vendors have been pressing the commission to be more aggressive in seeking and keeping facilities. Randy Hoth, who has been the chairman of the Business Enterprise Consumer Committee for 8 years and a blind vendor for 26, notes with alarm that, when he received his first facility, 33 managers were operating businesses in the program. Today, there are 17. Consumers and managers say the agency passes up facilities by not bidding in a timely manner, by agreeing to award them to outside interests with the option of revisiting the decision at a later date, and by letting building administrators terminate their relationships with the Business Enterprise Program without reason. Managers have been pressing the Oregon Commission for the Blind and its board to join with them in testing the statute and letting a judge determine whether it grants blind people the right to bid or something more expansive, such as a priority in operating state facilities and the right to first refusal. Managers assert, and Mock confirms, that the agency agreed to bring a test case involving a community college, but she says that the commission's counsel, the Attorney General of Oregon, scuttled that idea, saying there is no right of first refusal in the law, only a requirement to let blind people bid on the facility and then, if it is not awarded to them, to explain to them in writing why their bid was not accepted. Consumers and business enterprise managers contend that the law says the state will give priority to services provided by the blind, that the agency has the right to survey any property where the state plans to offer vending services, and that the refusal by building management to award a facility to the blind is not permitted if the agency proposal offers the same quality, quantity, and price. NFB of Oregon President Art Stevenson says that if the agency won't join in getting a judge to decide the issue, the affiliate and the national body will join forces in bringing a suit. Scott Labar, president of the National Federation of the Blind of Colorado and a leading attorney coordinating many of the federation's cases, says that the NFB is considering a variety of legal remedies and has already filed administrative complaints and requests for fair hearings pursuant to the corresponding Randolph-Shepard regulations. He says the OCB has now reached out to us to discuss these matters, thanks in large part to the work Carla McQuillan has done as a new OCB commission member. Any business or person has the right to bid on these state contracts. The vendors need no special law to give them that right. Our reading of the applicable statute is that it gives OCB the right of first refusal for these contracts and much more than just the right to bid on them. We are hopeful that the recently opened dialogue will lead somewhere productive. If it does not, we plan to take legal action to enforce the Oregon statutes and protect the rights of the licensed managers there. As further evidence of the commission's failure to work cooperatively with blind managers, Hoth and Stevenson say that the hiring of Walt Reyes as the head of the Business Enterprise Program happened in violation of an agreement they had with Administrator Mock. The elected committee expressed reservations about elevating Reyes from his position as a local vendor representative because of performance problems. They agreed to Mock's desire to hire him with the understanding that the committee and Mock would be involved in evaluating him prior to expiration of the 6-month probation all employees must serve prior to having their jobs considered permanent. During Reyes's probationary period, managers expressed concern about his performance as the acting head of the program and said he should not be hired. Mock disagreed and offered him a permanent position. As noted in the newspaper article above, Rise had been on administrative leave since August, and Mock says she is unable to discuss anything about the case, the dispute over his hiring, his reason for being placed on administrative leave, and the state's ongoing investigation by the Department of Administration and the State Department of Justice. Managers are anxious for the commission to find a permanent replacement for Reyes and are uncomfortable because the acting director, in Reyes's absence, is a man he hired to assist him who is both a personal friend and the godfather of Reyes's son. One other observation begs to be made here. Some are critical of and put off by what they see as the petty squabbles between the National Federation of the Blind and the American Council of the Blind, but take a moment to consider the reaction of Kay Seth, the council's president in Oregon, as captured in the Portland Tribune article. Participants in a discussion as important as agency accountability and their own livelihoods, she characterizes as children who should have their heads knocked together. From what state child welfare manual is this prescription for better behavior taken? When it comes to the commission boards meeting only 12 hours a year to oversee the work of the agency, get consumer input, address appeals from agency clients, and help the commission plan for its future, the response of Seth is that the board has liked it that way. One has to wonder whether past boards have actually considered their critical function in running a citizen-directed agency, or whether they have seen their role as ceremonial, a chance for a bit of public recognition and a way to build a resume. And what can be said about the comment that Art Stevenson's participation represents a conflict of interest because he is a manager in the Business Enterprise Program and the president of the National Federation of the Blind? Wouldn't his stake in preserving his livelihood and his obligation to protect the interest of blind Oregonians he has been elected to serve create, not a conflict of interest, but a vested interest, arguing for and even mandating his active participation and involvement? It is difficult to see in what way Seth's comments could bring about better service, support accountability, or bring unity in work with the blind at a time when all of our programs face the possibility of devastating cuts and a threat to their very existence. Since the publication of the audit and the appointment of 4 new members of the commission board, the time allotted for meetings has doubled, meetings beyond those scheduled every 2 months have occurred, and board members are demanding more information to use in decision-making. Commission Chairwoman Roth expresses optimism that the board and staff will respond affirmatively in addressing the findings of the audit and in addressing the concerns of blind managers. She says that, while the first reaction of the board and the commission was defensive and protective, a little time and reflection make it clear that the agency will best be served by doing what it must to implement the recommendations of the auditors and by welcoming a good, hard look in 6 months, both by the auditors and by the Braille Monitor. She says the presence of four new members on the board is helpful because they will bring a fresh perspective to the body, they will not feel the need to defend previous practices, and they will bring time and energy to the task of becoming more involved in commission decisions. Some commission members have been told by state officials that either they will address the commission's problems or others will step in to do it, with the likelihood that the commission will no longer be a consumer-managed entity. Mock believes this would be unfortunate, noting that Oregon has what she considers to be the best structure for providing services to blind people. Roth says that, in her meetings with the Secretary of State or staff in the office of the governor, she has never been issued an ultimatum to act, but she has no doubt that a failure to address identified problems would have consequences no one will like. Stevenson, Hoth, and others agree that the consumer-dominated commission is unquestionably the best structure, but contend that for too long the structure has been subverted by a cozy relationship between the administrator and the governor's office, with the result that boards handpicked by the director simply went along with whatever he or she decreed. They are hopeful that the addition of four new members will result in positive change, but still believe that pressure from outside the agency to test the scope of the law and demand accountability will be required. They, and many other blind citizens in Oregon, also believe that the Oregon Commission will embrace real change only when someone new heads the commission. One commissioner reports having been told that either the commission will make the changes necessary to right itself and remove it from public controversy, or elected officials in the state will actively consider changing the form of the commission so that it is under their control. Administrator Mock, for her part, says she plans to remain as the commission's administrator and says the controversy over the audit and the complaint by managers in the Business Enterprise Program obscure the good work done by the commission. One cannot detect Mock's extending an olive branch to forge an alliance at a time when the state funding cuts are inevitable and federal cuts likely. Whether business as usual between the commission and blind entrepreneurs represents a false sense of security or a determination that nothing she can do will make a difference is anyone's guess. But the potential problems for the blind of Oregon are undeniable, and the need for positive action is beyond debate. Let us hope that the administrator, like former President Lyndon Johnson, makes a heartfelt plea. Come, let us reason together, or, as he eventually did, steps aside knowing he could not weather the storms of a public upset with his policies and demanding change.
5: Letting the world know that blindness is not the characteristic that holds us back. We're NFBRN, the National Federation of the Blind Radio Network.
8: Source America, the source of America's discrimination against workers with disabilities, by Rose Sloan. There is a photo on the page, the caption, "Blind and sighted, those who walked with canes, and those who used wheelchairs all joined in at the protest." On Thursday, August 28, 2014, the National Federation of the Blind conducted an informational protest outside the National Office of Source America in Vienna, Virginia. Source America, formerly the National Industries for the Severely Handicapped, or NISH, is responsible for distributing government contracts to nonprofits that employ Americans with disabilities. The National Federation of the Blind picketed Source America because Source America chooses to distribute contracts to nonprofits that hold special wage certificates, which allow entities to pay people with disabilities less than the minimum wage. Paying people with disabilities sub-minimum wages should be illegal, but Section 14C of the Fair Labor Standards Act allows entities to do just that. To add insult to injury, Source America is actively lobbying against H.R. 831, the Fair Wages for Workers with Disabilities Act. When passed, this legislation will phase out Section 14C of the Fair Labor Standards Act. Additionally, staff of the National Federation of the Blind discovered, in reviewing Source America's IRS Form 990, a tax form that nonprofits must complete, that over 100 employees at its national office make over $100,000 a year, while workers at nonprofits that Source America supports fulfill government contracts by paying people with disabilities sub-minimum wages, sometimes pennies per hour. On the day of the protest, for blocks in all directions, over 100 people with disabilities could be heard chanting, "Equal work, equal pay." Horns were honked by commuters to show their support for fair wages for workers with disabilities. The National Federation of the Blind, NFB, was not the only group protesting Source America. The Association of People Supporting Employment First, APSE, and the National Council on Independent Living, NCIL, joined the National Federation of the Blind in showing their support at the protest, while ADAPT, Little People of America, and TASH endorsed the event. Many passionate speeches about the need to repeal Section 14C were given. Mr. Jesse Hartle was the master of ceremonies and introduced speakers including Dr. Fred Schroeder, first vice president of the NFB, Mr. Kelly Buckland, Executive Director of the NCIL, Ms. Rose Sloan, Government Affairs Specialist for the NFB, Mr. John Perret, Executive Director for Advocacy and Policy for the NFB, Mr. Sean Whalen, President of the National Association of Blind Students, Mr. Kevin Worley, Board Member of the NFB of Colorado, Mr. Charlie Brown, former President of the NFB of Virginia, Dr. Mark Maurer, immediate past President of the NFB, Mr. Sean Calloway, President of the NFB of D.C., and Mr. Riley Newport, Public Policy Associate of APSE. The event was concluded by an impassioned speech by National Federation of the Blind President Mark Riccobono. Colorful signs that read, "Same jobs deserve same pay," "Low expectations lead to low productivity," "Proper training creates productive employees," "Source America exploits people with disabilities," and "Minimum wage should protect everyone," were visible to Source America staff working in the office, as well as many commuters who passed on the four-lane street. People whose curiosity was sparked by the protest were given a flyer titled, "Source America, the Source of America's Discrimination Against People with Disabilities." Bracket, "This flyer is found immediately following this article," close bracket. Throughout the event, protest songs such as "We're Not Gonna Take It," "Blue Collar Man," and 9 to 5 were interspersed among the speeches and chants. Most importantly, many people who before August 28 likely thought Source America provided good employment opportunities for people with disabilities learned about Source America's exploitative policy of supporting nonprofits that pay Americans with disabilities less than the minimum wage. The National Federation of the Blind and its partner organizations made a loud and clear statement, "We will not tolerate any organization that endorses sub-minimum wages for people with disabilities." Source America, the Source of America's Discrimination Against Workers with Disabilities. Since 1938, Section 14C of the Fair Labor Standards Act has allowed entities to pay workers with disabilities less than the minimum wage. However, just because it is legal does not mean it is right. With proper training and support, individuals with all types of disabilities can be productive employees who earn at least the minimum wage. Source America refuses to adopt 21st century business models and instead chooses to support this antiquated and discriminatory provision. Source America supports the payment of subminimum wages to Americans with disabilities, profits from exploiting workers with disabilities rather than training them to reach their full potential, lobbies against the responsible phase-out of Section 14C of the Fair Labor Standards Act, ignores the demand of 75 disability-oriented groups in their quest for equal pay, fosters the dependency of Americans with disabilities on government assistance, urge Source America to adopt 21st-century business practices that provide the education, training, and support for Americans with disabilities to be productive and valuable employees and to support fair wages for workers with disabilities. For more information, visit www.nfb.org/fair-wages or call the National Federation of the Blind at 410-659-9314, extension 2330.
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0: And now, another story from our popular Colonel book series.
1: It's No Big Deal by Mark Feliz. Mark Feliz is president of the East Valley chapter of the National Federation of the Blind of Arizona. He is a father, a teacher, and a skilled mechanic. He views the fact that he also happens to be blind as incidental to the person he is and the life he leads. As he puts it, it's no big deal. Here is how he tells his story. Ah, yes, the ignition key is turned, and the engine kicks over to a smooth, gentle hum. No horrid grinding, no springs or doodads flying everywhere, and most importantly, no spare parts. You know that is success. Fixing engine problems, lawnmowers, large and small appliances, and carpentry work were, and for the most part are, commonplace with me. I became blind by the age of 18 months from retinoblastoma, which is cancer of the retinas. After both eyes were removed and I was fitted with prosthetic eyes, my parents bundled me up and took me home. Although they knew nothing of the National Federation of the Blind, by some miracle they raised me under most of the same philosophy that the National Federation of the Blind teaches. My parents had an energetic 2-year-old on their hands who happened to be blind. They relied on intuition in guiding them to make difficult decisions. Since we lived in a very small town, all the children had the run of the town as their play yard, and so did I. I ran through the town with my older brother. He and I were constantly being reprimanded for getting into mischief. If he rode his tricycle, I was close behind him. If he jumped dirt hills on his bicycle, I was close behind him. If he roller skated through the town, again I was close behind. Of course, not being a cane user at that time, I did have many run-ins with large, sharp, or hazardous objects that just refused to move out of my way. So basically, my parents felt I was normal in every respect, except I couldn't see. Of course, their attitude or philosophy was not perfect. As mentioned above, I did not use a cane until I began grade school at Arizona State School for the Deaf and Blind. However, considering they had no real guidance, it is pretty amazing how much their attitudes and philosophy paralleled that of the National Federation of the Blind. There was never any question of, will I be unable to do something because I am blind? If there was a task to be done, such as chores around the house, building a fort in the backyard, helping Dad repair the car, or taking my turn in yard work, alternative techniques to accomplish these tasks were automatically developed. I am very fortunate to have grown up in this environment. Those attitudes, I believe, are what have allowed me to become who I am now.

0: that blind people are just like they are. I believe we can do this through the process of exposure. When my brother is having trouble with his truck, he may stop by, and we look at it together. He doesn't give this a second thought. This same brother, however, would not take his truck to our younger brother simply because this brother knows very little of auto repair. On occasion, there may be a friend of my brother's present when we are repairing his truck or some such task, and of course his friend is amazed that I am able to participate in the task at hand. I am the superheroic human being, possessing unique and privileged powers. I am sure we've all experienced these circumstances. At this point, it is my responsibility to change the attitudes and impressions of this friend. They must be changed to the point where this same friend can stand alongside of me without a second thought. He should not be mystified by every little thing I do. This is my responsibility as a member of the National Federation of the Blind.
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0: following message is brought to you by Mark Riccobono, President, National Federation of the Blind. Live the life you want. Yes, we
1: know the truth. Greetings, fellow Federationists. Today is Wednesday, October 29th, 2025, and this is Presidential Release 554. We had a great Blind Equality Achievement Month in the National Federation of the Blind. Thank you to all of our local chapters for the tremendous work to get out in the community. I am recording this November release a little early because I will be headed out to the National Federation of the Blind Michigan Convention tomorrow to cap off a great Blind Equality Achievement Month for our organization. November always brings a couple of things to mind for me. Certainly the feeling of family gatherings that comes with this time of year, as well as the Federation family, which was founded first in 1940. November 16, 1940, to be exact, is our anniversary date. And so family gatherings and the Federation anniversary all come together during this special month of the year. Today, we have a great foundation of collective action, experience, and wisdom to build upon. And that is something that we did not have in 1940. It just didn't exist. We had to build it. So one of the important things that comes to mind for me during this time of year is reflecting on the progress that we have made as a source of strength for how much further we need to go. And it really is important to study where we've been in order to understand where we're going. This also comes to mind because of the Thanksgiving season, and it's an important time to reflect and give thanks on really how fortunate we are to have the Federation family and the movement we share together. Was reflecting that Melissa and I first moved to Baltimore in 2003, right about this time of the year, so 22 years ago. And we spent our first Thanksgiving in Baltimore, still moving boxes into our new rented space on Barney Street. And we had the opportunity to come to the national office to share the Thanksgiving meal with the board of directors and others who were here for the meeting of the board of directors. And I think it exemplified the best of what we experience in the National Federation of the Blind. I remember very fondly the feeling of shared family and experience as everybody, board members and others who were here for the Thanksgiving, helped out with the cooking and serving and cleaning up, and much laughter and great stories were told. I also remember that there was a strong mix of conversation about where we have been and some of the struggles to get to where we were

0: at that time, and also a lot of discussion about where it is that we want to go. And in 2003, we were just a few months before the opening of our new building here in Baltimore, the Jernigan Institute building. So it hadn't even been finished yet. So there's a lot of talk about where are we going? What are we going to do? What do we want to do? And combining these two things together, where have we been? And what does that help us understand about where we want to go? Really important conversations in the midst of bringing community together, which is what we do in the National Federation of the Blind. And so that's why for this anniversary year, we wanted to give that sense of celebrating, understanding where we've been, but also sparking conversations within our membership, across our chapters, about the history of the organization. And so this month, we're bringing to life in new ways the 50th anniversary book of the National Federation of the Blind, which is Walking Alone and Marching Together. Now, starting with our anniversary this month, we will be releasing on a weekly basis a podcast that shares the content of Walking Alone and Marching Together in new, I'd say, bite-sized chunks that can be digested on a regular basis, and I hope our members will use as a tool to have some deep dive discussions about the founding of the Federation, where we've been, and what that means for us today and where we would like to go. So I wanted to talk about it here on this release and introduce it to our chapters to make sure that our members, our leaders are thinking ahead about how to use this new tool with some great historical content. Now, as an example, in episode one, you'll be introduced to the publication and you'll also be greeted with the early segment of the book, which is called The Dark Ages and the Dawn of Organization. The book and that section of Walking Alone and Marching Together opens with this little segment, which I thought I would give to you to set the stage for thinking about this publication. It reads as follows. The year 1990 holds extraordinary significance for blind Americans. It marks the golden anniversary of the National Federation of the Blind, and so memorializes the first half century of collective self-organization by the blind people of the United States. This book is the story of those 50 years of federationism in America, the history of a unique social revolution, democratic and nonviolent, but not always peaceful. The drama of an irresistible force, some call it blind force, colliding again and again with the seemingly immovable objects of supervision and superstition, and the narrative of a minority group, once powerless, scattered, and impoverished, coming together as a people and forging an independent movement, gaining self-expression and learning self-direction, proclaiming normality and demanding equality. Now, that is the first paragraph of one of the first sections you'll encounter from the book in episode one. I call this to your attention because this is an important tool for us to build discussions of philosophy within our organization, to understand and build the understanding of the history of our movement so we can really have powerful conversations about where we want to go and how we want to get there. Recognizing that this is now the 85th anniversary of our organization, We are now only 15 years away from our 100th anniversary. That means we can't rest on where we've been, but we really have to understand our progress and how significant it has been to put in perspective how important it is that we go the rest of the way in creating equality for blind people, and especially in a time and in a society that's changing very quickly. Our progress is not guaranteed. We need to protect the ground we've gained, but also push even further. We know the power of collective action and coordination because we've been doing it for 85 years. But we really need to dig into the history to help us understand how valuable what we've built has become, how important it is to continue to build, and then to spark our imagination about where we go in the next 15 years and beyond. And by examining the history, talking about it, studying it, we can really learn a lot about the future we want for each other as blind people in the National Federation of the Blind. So I want to encourage each of our members, each of our chapters, to use this new tool to spark those conversations in innovative ways, to plan on having this podcast available every week, a new episode to discuss, talk about. So there'll be plenty of content to discuss at, say, a monthly chapter meeting, but I hope that there will be discussions outside of our chapter meetings about this content. Most importantly, if you have questions, comments, if this content sparks ideas or things you're interested in knowing more about because of diving deeper into the history of the Federation, please write to me. I would love to know about it so we can think about creating even deeper tools for examining our history and discussing where we want to go. And furthermore, if there are other podcasts of this type that you would like from the Federation, I would love to hear that from our members as well. If you haven't already found the trailer for the Walking Alone and Marching Together podcast on your favorite podcast client, I would urge you to search for that. Along with National Federation of the Blind, find the trailer, subscribe to the podcast so that during the week leading up to our 85th anniversary, when episode 1 comes out, you will be notified and can get that content on day 1. Finally, I'd like to say that during our anniversary convention in 1990, Dr. Jernigan gave a banquet speech, and he said this about history.
1: So far as I can tell, there are only three possible reasons for studying history: to get inspiration, to gain perspective, or to acquire a basis for predicting the future.
0: As Dr. Jernigan often articulated after that, part of predicting the future is being part of directing what that future looks like. And that's what we do in the National Federation of the Blind. We don't just assume that the future is predetermined. We have determined for ourselves that we're going to be part of it. And that's why I'd like each and every one of us to get involved with the podcast, sharing the podcast, talking about the podcast, because it will spark those conversations about where we would like to go next in the National Federation of the Blind. That's why we bring our chapters together. That's why we have organized, is so that we as blind people can determine where we want to go and can build the future for ourselves. Now, as we come to the close of this release, I do want to wish everyone in the Federation family a very, very happy Thanksgiving season. I also want to acknowledge that for many in our Federation family, it is currently a very hard time, knowing that the government shutdown has had a significant impact on many, many blind people, both federal employees and non-federal employees. And so I, in addition to offering everybody a great holiday season and joyous Thanksgiving, urge us to continue to reach out to those members who may be in need and to show our generosity for those of us who may be less impacted, to reach out to our members who are being particularly hard hit at this time and do what we can do to give back to them. And finally, I'd like to say that I want to share a continued gratitude for all members of the Federation family, for all that you do on behalf of blind people, and certainly enriching the lives of myself and my family as blind people. The work that you do on a daily basis in the community helps all of us, and I want to share a great deal of gratitude for that. Now, it would not be fitting to close this anniversary presidential release without some customary endings about history and Thanksgiving. Why were the early days of history called the Dark Ages? Because there were so many knights, of course. How was the Roman Empire cut in half? With a pair of Caesars, of course. And finally, what do you get when you cross a turkey with a centipede? Drumsticks for everyone. Let's go build the National Federation of the Blind.
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0: 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This is Anil Lewis, and I'm here with my friend
1: David DiNotaris.
0: Man, you sound so much better than I do. And we're here for the inaugural episode of the Blind Parents Connection podcast,
1: brought to you by the National Federation of the Blind.
0: This is going to be interesting. We're going to try to make this as educational and informative as possible, but it's around a significantly challenging issue for blind individuals, even today. Low expectations and the misconceptions around the capacity of blind people are resulting in some really just outrageous outcomes, specifically around the Blind Parent Connection podcast. We're talking about blind parents having their children actually taken away from them, from the birthing rooms, from their homes, and only because of the ignorance of people who have the ability and power to do so.
1: And Anil, I'm very excited. I've been so privileged to interview so many blind parents from throughout the country and to learn strategies, techniques to help them to be successful parents. Yeah. And that's really exciting. I'm so excited for this opportunity for the listeners to get to know more about the Federation and their members.
0: And that's the key. And that's what we're trying to do through this series of podcasts, provide a resource to blind parents out there and really hopefully to social workers and other decision makers around the capacity of blind parents. So helping blind parents understand the different tools and strategies they can use, helping society understand the true capacity of blind people to be good parents. We have to be really thankful to the Gibney Foundation for funding this effort. It doesn't happen for free. So their commitment through their financial gift has made it possible for us to really put this resource together. And it's really going to have a tremendous impact on the lives of blind people. But I think really overall on society in general.
1: Absolutely. I trust that it's going to stretch imaginations, raise expectations, and improve opportunities for the people we love, value, and respect.
0: Man, so you keep that up and people are going to be saying, why is Anil on this podcast? Well, I'll tell you why Anil's on this podcast. I'm a proud dad. I'm a blind guy. I raised my son. He's going to be a true world changer. And I think that that's not necessarily because his dad was blind, but based on some of the things that we've seen, it could have been the potential that he would not have had that possibility because, well, my personal story is in other places, but there's a real potential that I would not have been able to raise him as a father, but thanks to the Federation, I was able to. And you, sir?
1: Anil, I've been so like you. I've been so blessed with so many wonderful opportunities and experiences. I went totally blind from retinitis pigmentosa when I was 19 years old.
0: Oh, see, I had 25 RP took my vision, so.
1: Wow. And my wife and I, Marianne, we have three kids. David is a sophomore in college. Mary Kate is a senior in high school. And Emily's a freshman in high school. And I just love sharing stories and just learning from other parents who are blind and learning how they travel independently and how they cook and how they clean and how they take care of their kids and how they help their kids at school and do homework and contribute in the community. So we're so excited for this opportunity.
0: Yeah. And as you said earlier, you had the opportunity to interview many parents from across the country. We put together various clips around those interviews to kind of make our point. This episode is specifically around resources, and we have a host of resources to share with all of our listeners. But we have to start with a pure understanding of the fundamental premise. Being a blind parent is no different than being a sighted parent. There are different strategies and tools that we put in place, but being a blind parent is essentially just like being a sighted parent.
1: Absolutely. Once we learn the alternative techniques, we can have and do and become and live the life that we want.
0: You interviewed Ms. Bradley O'Connor.
1: Yes.
0: And she says it in very simple terms. So let's hear what she has to say about blind parents.
2: Keep in mind that nobody who has a baby, just because you get pregnant and are going to have a child doesn't mean you are automatically imbued with some sort of magical knowledge about what to do. Everyone else is just as clueless and overwhelmed as you are. So let go of the idea that you are somehow inferior to a sighted parent, because you're not.
0: Yeah, I love the fact that she says everyone's clueless. I mean, I remember holding Amari in my arms, you know, as he was born and not having a clue.
1: So, yep.
0: But he's still alive today.
1: Yeah, he's doing good, right?
0: Yeah.
1: And I know, you know, when we brought David home from the hospital and, you know, I was so afraid, you know, they got that like wobbling head, you know. Yeah. Hold his head. Okay, I'll hold his head. And then you just learn, you know, you learn how to hold him, and you learn how to feed him. You just learn. And, you know, Neil, I don't know about you, but there was no instruction manual.
0: You're right. There's no manual, but there's still a need for planning. And I think that this next clip, when you interviewed Dr. Eddie Bell, really speaks to that.
1: And Neil, Dr. Bell is absolutely an amazing individual who, you know, people think, well, he's a doctor, he must have it all going on. And Neil, Dr. Bell went blind from a gunshot when he was 18 years old and in a gang in Albuquerque, New Mexico. And he had mentors and coaches and role models like we've had, who encouraged him to go to school and to get a degree and to start a family. So what an amazing leader and mentor Dr. Bell is.
0: Nice. Let's take a listen.
3: You got to have either the skills and the knowledge, or know where to get the knowledge when the doctor says, how are you going to check this child for a fever? You better know the answer to that question. It's not a hard one. They make talking thermometers. If you are pregnant or even thinking of getting pregnant, go get you a thermometer. Be prepared. Have that long before you ever need to know it. If you're not sure how to know if a baby has a diaper rash, I tell you, it's actually pretty easy because they're very fussy and it's easy to tell. But if you're not sure, you know, you connect with, there are hundreds and hundreds of blind people through this podcast and through the National Federation of Blind who've been there, done that, and would be glad to answer your questions. But, you know, get prepared, ask questions, know some of what you need to know before you ever get into that situation. You know, if I am a social worker and I say, you know, who's there to help you to care for this child? And you say, well, just me and my blind spouse. And I start asking questions about who's going to change diapers. And he said, well, I don't really know how to do that. And I say, oh, are you going to check for fever? And he said, I don't know. And I say, well, how are you going to make sure the baby's getting fed? And he say, I don't know. Well, of course I'm going to have concerns about your ability to care for a child. So do your research, do your homework, ask other blind people, and be prepared. And you know, and frankly, David, that's the advice that should be given to any parent.
0: Dr. Bell makes some really good points, and I think that most of all, making sure that as a parent, you can prepare. You should prepare as best you can. Some of the things that he said about the National Federation of the Blind and the discussions he had with other members, that holds true for me, too. There are a lot of things that, of course, I didn't know becoming a dad, but luckily I had a host of blind fathers that could help me by sharing, you know, their strategies for taking care of little children.
1: People don't plan to fail. They fail to plan. And Dr. Bell made some just tremendous points about, you know, being prepared to how you're going to feed people, being prepared how you're going to handle health care. So
0: how are you going to change those diapers?
1: How are you going to change those diapers? How are you going to, you know, help your kid to be as independent as they could be? And Briley talks about the importance of training.
2: And not everybody has the luxury of being able to plan when they're going to have a child. Sometimes surprises happen. But as much as possible before you have children, become comfortable with your own blindness skills. Encourage that blind person you know who's going to have a baby or who wants children to get access to good blindness skills training. So that can either look like going to one of our NFB centers, so like Blind Incorporated, Colorado Center for the Blind, Louisiana Center for the Blind, which I'm a graduate of. That will help you become as independent as is possible for you. To be able to cook non-visually, clean non-visually, which is very important to know how to do. How to travel well using a cane. How to use technology, which is particularly important when you get to school-age kids who have homework and other things. Make sure you are set up for success by having those skills. And not everybody has the ability to go somewhere for 9 months. I get that. If you can, though, it's only 9 months out of your life, which sounds like a long time, but it is an investment in your future. And when you have children, it's way harder and way more inconvenient to do it after that. If you can't go, reach out to your local VR agency, Vocational Rehabilitation, or Services for the Blind. They'll have somebody that can teach you. They call it rehabilitation, so rehab, teaching blindness skills in your own home reach out to your local NFB chapter. Sometimes some of the most effective mentoring or teaching comes from informal mentoring or teaching. So you meet a woman in your chapter who's a mom who has kids or a dad who has kids. People are more than willing, I find, to share their experiences and their techniques because there's no one right way to do everything.
0: I love the fact that she highlights the training that you can get from the NFB training centers and really talks about the sacrifice that it takes, but really frame it in a way that people can recognize the sacrifice is worthwhile. But then she also talks about some other options, you know, that people can really take advantage of. And I know personally for myself, if I would not have gone to the Louisiana Center, I wouldn't be as confident in some of the skills that I needed in order to be a really good parent as I am.
1: Absolutely. I'm a firm believer, Neil, that access equals success. And when we can access the same informations as our neighbors or peers, our coworkers, and we can live the same life. And those same resources that are available to anyone in the community are available to individuals who are blind. And so maybe we're just going to do some things differently. We're going to do maybe some more hands-on training, but it's still those same community resources.
0: You got a lot out of this interview with Briley. I love the fact that later on she talks about even more specific examples of how to really get, you know, information that you need in order to be a good parent. And this is good information for blind or sighted parents.
2: One huge piece of advice I have that was really helpful for us was to take a newborn care class before. And most hospitals are going to offer you that for free. And what you can do is request a one-on-one or a one-on-two if you have a blind spouse class. So the most valuable thing, too, that I think we learned in that class that is harder to learn by just observing or figuring out is swaddling. There are a million YouTube videos out there on it, but I can't see YouTube videos, right? So we learned how to do that. You learn how to, the things everybody else learns, how to hold the baby and do a bottle if you need to. So when you... The recommendation, particularly for breastfed babies, if you're going to give them a bottle, is to do what's called paced feeding, and that is a little bit more elevated than the traditional pose, cradle pose you may think of for feeding a baby. For anything like that, just ask your hospital for a more individualized class, you know, or you can also reach out in your area. If your hospital doesn't offer that, find a local doula. So a doula is a birth support. They're birth support workers that assist women in birth. And often people do what's called they're a postpartum doula. So they can come to your house after you have a baby and help with things you may have trouble with. But a lot of them also offer child care classes, infant care classes. So check into that.
0: I love the way that Briley spoke to the point around self-advocacy. You know, it's nice to know what's going on, but if you don't use your voice really to assert yourself, to make sure that you can access the services that are out there, then they're not going to be there for you to obtain. But even before that, you have to be aware of the services and some of the resources that are out there for blind parents. There's information readily available through blog posts and other publications, and you interviewed a couple of individuals with some ideas about that.
1: We have just such amazing members who have blogs and who have websites, and just to really think about, you know, how do blind parents do things. Neil, some of the folks that we interviewed even have blogs in U.S. News and World Reports.
0: Wow, now that's impressive.
1: Very cool. So there's so many wonderful resources aside from this one that people can avail themselves to and learn about and just nourish themselves. And like Dr. Bell was saying, be prepared. And there's so many ideas, and there's all you need is really one idea. And Anil, if you're talking to that medical professional in the hospital and you're not able to answer the question confidently and competently, well, then the whole conversation may go a different way. So utilizing these blogs and podcasts and websites are going to be an amazing tool for new and expecting parents.
0: Well, let's listen to some of them. You mentioned one about the U.S. News and World Reports. Is that Stacy Cervenka?
1: Yes, sir.
0: Let's hear Stacy.
1: All right.
4: So I write a column. Generally, it's monthly. Sometimes it's a little less than that. But I write a blog for U.S. News and World Report. You can find it online if you were to Google U.S. News and then my name. And I write primarily about issues affecting people who are blind and low vision. So it's aimed at blind and low vision parents themselves. But it's also understood that it's largely going to be read by a more general readership. And so it's also targeted and written in such a way that it educates people, kind of your average typical reader.
0: Good information there. And you also interviewed another one of our members, Ms. Terry Rupp.
1: Terry Rupp, who is very active in the Federation, who is a mom, who is a marathon runner, a motivational speaker, and she has a blog, Blind Mom in the Burbs.com. And absolutely an amazing individual. Let's hear from her, Neil.
5: The blog started out as a conversation between another Federationist who was talking to her sister about how she wonders how I do it as a blind mom in the burbs. So I started sharing tricks and tips on how I do it as a blind mom in the burb. My kids were 6 months and 2.5 at the time. So as you've guessed, the things that I write about have changed dramatically, from changing diapers to potty training to cleaning up, you know, sick kids and measuring medicine, things like that, to now to advocating for my kids in school with a blind child, as well as teaching my kids to advocate for themselves with bullies, field trips, things like that. It's also about me. It's not just about blindness. It's, I believe my tagline is the trials, triumphs, travels, and tears of a stay-at-home mom in the suburbs.
0: Really good information. I don't think I've read that particular blog. I'm going to have to go check that out.
1: It's very interesting, and it's practical, and it's down to earth, and it's not a lot of, you know, rehabilitation jargon. It's just someone sharing their story.
0: Nice.
1: Yeah.
0: In addition to blogs, there's other podcasts. This is going to be a limited series, but there are ongoing podcasts to help blind parents, and Mary Jo Hartle has one.
6: My blog is makingitontheplayground.com, all one word. And our blog is kind of just a place where, when we had our daughter, I started blogging about experiences as a blind parent and how I was doing things, because there are blind parents out there, but we're such a limited population, and I feel like there's resources, but they're kind of few and far between. And so I just wanted to, from my own experience, blog about some of the things we learn along the way, and then also in the hopes that maybe I could share some of, you know, what I was doing and learning as a blind parent with other parents. So I write about some of our family experiences and things we do or we learn with respect to blindness. And then the podcast, Jesse and I have done that together. It's Everyday Blind Parents. And you can check it out on, you know, iTunes. On the blog, we talk more about specific parenting issues. We've done a couple of episodes on working with schools, like how to build a relationship with your child's school, with their teachers and the administration, because that's a huge piece, you know, being able to communicate with them what your needs are as a parent and, you know, accommodations for you, and then how to be part of the school, how to volunteer. Sometimes there are barriers with that. And so we had a couple of episodes on that.
0: So, you know, what's interesting, David, all of the people that we've interviewed so far and spoken with are Federationists. So I love that their personal commitment to ensuring that blind parents can live the lives they want is manifesting itself into the blogs and the podcasts, et cetera. But it's the Federation that really is the real true glue that holds all of this together.
1: Absolutely, Anil. Someone, I think it was Eric, commented, it's faith, family, friends, and the Federation that have shaped him as a dad and as an advocate and as a leader. And Eric is the director of youth services.
0: This is Eric Guillory?
1: Yes, Eric Guillory is the director of youth services at the Louisiana Center for the Blind, and just an amazing dad and advocate, and just talks about the importance of the resources right here in the Federation that have changed his life.
7: We have a dynamic and powerful parents division in the Federation. We have divisions for, of course, as you know, all sorts of job roles and family and community roles and really getting folks involved.
0: So definitely what Eric says around the Federation and its impact is echoed in the interview that you had with Melissa Riccobono.
1: Melissa is a fountain of information. She shares so many ideas. And she, I love the thought that a network can eliminate the legwork. And, you know, I love the word network. You know, notice it's not net sit or net think or Netflix. It's work, right? And Melissa talks about the importance of being plugged into other parents who happen to be blind and sharing strategies about how they have handled obstacles, challenges, difficult teachers. Let's give it a listen.
8: That's one of the most important things for blind people in general, to have a network of other blind people. But I think for parents as well, it's you need a village to help you raise your kids. I don't care who you are. So I would just say that, again, you need that network. And I think the best place to find that network is the National Federation of the Blind. We have a listserv for blind parents. You go to, all one word, nfbnet.org. You click on Join or Drop NFB Mailing Lists, and you find blind parents, and they give you a little, you know, page where you subscribe. You can ask questions on that list, and you get really great answers. And as you figure things out as a parent, you can also give advice. And I love that, because no one tool is going to work for every single family. And so you can get a lot of differing opinions and, you know, really figure out what it is that works best for you.
1: And now we have Stacy Cervanka to share some additional resources that we think you'll find interesting.
9: One thing I'd like to share is that, you know, the NFB Blind Parents Group, we have an email listserv for blind parents that you can join by going to nfbnet.org. We also have, the Facebook group isn't specifically for NFB, but a lot of NFB Blind Parents Group members are moderators and are members of the group. It's called Blind Parents Connect, and any blind or low vision parent or their ally is free to join. And we share a lot of good tips and information with one another on that Facebook group. So feel free to reach out and join.
0: Again, the National Federation of the Blind offers a host of programs and projects and services to help blind parents live the lives we want. But the key to all of it really is the way that we support one another. Mentoring is really the key to everything that we do as an organization. It's our members helping our members, and really not restricted to our members. It's our members helping blind people, period.
1: I really believe that, you know, I know I've been very blessed by just being around other Federationists who have helped me believe in myself when I didn't believe in myself. And that's because I was able to stand on the shoulders of giants.
0: Mm-hmm.
1: And the mentoring is just the one of the most important things that we do.
0: And yeah, so many of us have our own personal story. Patty Chang shares with us her story around mentoring and how it impacted her as a blind parent.
10: Debbie Stein has a daughter that's, I don't remember, maybe 4 or 5 years older than our kids, and she lives close to us. And Debbie is the one that would call me out on, you know, like, when are you going to put the bells on? You know, you've got to think this through kind of thing. If you find a good mentor, then you're not going to have to reinvent the wheel.
0: Yeah, and mentoring is something that we as an organization have done so informally, but as Patty said, you don't want to have to reinvent the wheel. So we put together a formal mentoring program for blind parents, our blind parent mentoring program. And, well, you know, it's better if Melissa Riccobono explains it.
8: We also have a blind parent mentoring program where you can either sign up to be a mentor or you can sign up to be a mentee. And we try to match mentors and mentees based on lots of things, you know, children's ages, geographic location, whether, you know, somebody has a child with autism. You know, speaking with another blind parent with a child with autism might be really helpful. So we do the best that we can to match people as well as we can.
0: And to complement all of the mentoring that we offer, we have a lot of different tools to support that whole network. We have blindparents.org. If you go to www.blindparents.org, you can get access to a variety of different resources, including, you know, information that's been shared already on this podcast and what's going to be shared on future podcasts. We have a brochure for blind parents. And the resources are only going to continue to grow through this particular project. We want to make sure that our listeners know that this is not necessarily a static effort. The podcasts themselves will be here in perpetuity, but As we evolve different strategies and evolve different solutions to different problems that blind people face, these ongoing resources of the website, et cetera, will continue to be there. And I also want to offer to all of you who may not be aware, the National Federation of the Blind is a network of 52 affiliates across the country, all 50 states plus the District of Columbia and Puerto Rico. And you can contact your affiliate president in your local area and get some direct assistance and maybe pair it up with a mentor in your local area. So we want to make sure that everyone knows that the National Federation of the Blind continues to be a resource for blind parents across the country. In addition to the way that it helps blind people, the National Federation of the Blind also helps the whole family. I love the way that Patty Chang in one of the interviews that you had with her really explains it.
10: It's a big advantage. I mean, my kids would not have had the experiences that they had I not been active in the Federation.
1: And I can, Anil, share with you, it was 1992. I had just graduated from East Stroudsburg University, and I was 22 years old. And my mom said, so you know, the National Federation of the Blind is having their conference in Charlotte. And I bought you and Mary Ann, she was my girlfriend at the time, bus tickets to go to this convention. And I said, Ma, I said, you shouldn't have wasted your money because I'm not going because I'm not really one of those blind people. And she said, well, it's too late. I can't get my money back and you're going. And I said, okay, Ma, I guess. So I called up Mary Ann, and she said, oh, yeah, your mother called up my father to see if I can go. And my dad said, it's fine. So, okay, so we take a bus ride down from New Jersey to Charlotte. And we were there for the week, and it was the first time we saw the exhibit hall and all the assistive technology, and we got to meet so many people from all over the country in the general session, and the energy and the enthusiasm.
0: Yes, powerful experience.
1: It's life-changing. It's life-changing. It was empowering to be there. Mm-hmm. So then we met just amazing people like Carol Castellano, who was, president of the Parents of Blind Children, and her family. And we just had a good time. We just had a good time making friends.
0: Nice. Right?
1: And then on the bus ride home, I had a big bag of Braille and brochures
0: back then probably cassette tapes.
1: Yep. I remember I said to Mary Ann, I sure learned a lot. And she said, I did too. Mm-hmm. And I said, you did? I said, well, what did you learn? And she said, I learned that you could do anything you put your mind to as a blind person. And I learned that if you want to get married, I'm okay with that too.
0: Oh, nice. And so subtle, too.
1: Right. Yeah. It's just subtle as a sledgehammer. And Anil, like, the Federation changed my life.
0: Yeah.
1: Because, Mary Ann, I didn't realize she was really
0: anxious
1: watching.
0: About that.
1: Yeah. I didn't know that, like, that was a question in her mind.
0: Wow.
1: But one of the things the Federation does is demystify, misconceptions.
0: Yeah.
1: And so they helped her believe that, I could be successful. And they helped me believe I could be successful. So the Federation just isn't for people who are blind. It's for the whole family.
0: Yeah. And you said something also just then that was very key. It helped you understand the two. And I recognize in just interacting and talking with some of the blind youth that the Blind Parents Connection podcast that we're doing here is not just going to be educating, existing blind parents or decision makers and influencers. But I realized that there were blind kids out there that were really concerned as to whether they could be parents themselves. And talk about smashing misconceptions, really making it possible for them to understand that their lives are not limited to due to their blindness, that they can still be confident, qualified parents. That's a peripheral impact that we're having through the work that we're doing here.
1: The very simple but powerful message, Anil, if he can do it, maybe I can too. If she can do it, maybe I can too. Mm-hmm. And so we're better together.
0: Yeah.
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1: Ben Dallin, outdoorsman, advocate, mentor, and welcoming builder. A photo appears on the page, the caption, Ben Dallin. Ben Dallin's story is one of resilience, adventure, determination, and a deep commitment to community and advocacy. Born in Anchorage, Alaska on September 9, 1988, Ben's early life unfolded in McGrath, a small remote town 250 miles northwest of Anchorage. His parents, Phyllis and Norval, both schoolteachers, instilled in Ben a sense of curiosity and tenacity, qualities that would serve him well in navigating life as a blind person. Early life and education. Diagnosed with Leber's congenital amaurosis, LCA, at just 3 months old, Ben's blindness was identified by a family member who noticed he wasn't responding to visual cues. Despite the challenges of growing up in a town not connected to Alaska's road system, Ben's parents sought out resources and support. However, such resources were limited, and much of Ben's early education in blindness techniques, such as learning Braille, fell to aides who were often learning just ahead of him. Despite these obstacles, Ben recalls the dedication of his community, which included family friends who were deeply invested in his success. Ben's early schooling was filled with adaptations. He learned Braille at a young age, though his education in the skill wasn't comprehensive. He regrets not being encouraged to read with his left hand, a gap he worked to fill later in life. Despite this, Ben's enthusiasm for reading flourished, aided by his parents' belief that he should do as much as possible alongside his peers. Ben's middle school years were spent immersed in the rugged outdoor activities Alaska is known for, dog sledding, fishing, and hunting, opportunities that fostered a sense of independence and adventure. However, his family's move to Spring Creek, Nevada, before his high school years, marked the beginning of significant transitions. In Nevada, Ben attended a school much larger than what he was accustomed to. He anticipated greater resources, but quickly realized he would need to advocate for himself. The absence of timely Braille materials and knowledgeable support highlighted systemic challenges, yet his parents' teaching backgrounds helped bridge many gaps. Ben excelled in extracurricular activities, especially Quiz Bowl, where his team captured the state championship 3 times, and he served as captain in his senior year. His pursuits weren't limited to academics. He participated in band, all-state and honor choirs, and drama. While challenging, he found his high school years quite delightful. Higher education and discovery of the Federation. Ben's first year at Brigham Young University, BYU, was a dramatic change. He expected that this large university would understand blindness, but was told it had been a long time since it had had a totally blind student. Ben lacked any substantial contact with other blind people, had limited travel skills, and found far less success in his first year than he had hoped. Unaware of many resources available to blind students, Ben struggled but began to find direction when he attended his first National Federation of the Blind event. The turning point came when Ron Gardner, then president of the Utah affiliate, invited Ben to the Washington seminar. Witnessing blind people confidently traveling, advocating, and contributing to legislative efforts inspired Ben profoundly and helped him gain confidence in his own abilities. This experience solidified his connection to the Federation and led him to attend the Louisiana Center for the Blind, LCB, for further training. At LCB, Ben honed his travel and daily living skills, gaining the confidence to take on the world as a blind person. The thing he gained the most from his travel experience was understanding that, whether it looks glamorous or not, he can get where he wants to go when he wants to go there, and he is not limited to route travel that requires special training anytime he goes into a new environment. Professional and personal growth. Following his training, Ben worked in various capacities, from teaching Braille and technology at training centers to roles in government and private organizations. He embraced challenges such as moving to El Paso, Texas, for a job with the United States Citizenship and Immigration Services, where he quickly rose through the ranks. Later, he transitioned to a remote position with the Department of Education, conducting quality assurance and mentoring staff. These experiences broadened his skill set and prepared him for leadership roles. Although the message the Federation sends is predominantly positive, Ben's life experience means he is well equipped to deal with the more difficult sides of being blind. It is difficult to be on a Federation high while surrounded by people who believe in blindness, only to go back out into the world and find that your church isn't ready for you to be a missionary, and when those plans fall through and you make a decision to return to school, you find that it is the same old slog in dealing with the lack of accessible hardware, software, and digital information. Experiencing the depression that many of us have familiarity with is not something we would invite, but it does mean that empathy is more than a word in knowing and caring about blind people. Ben's involvement with the Federation deepened over the years. After moving to Wisconsin and marrying Chelsea, an equally dedicated Federationist, Ben quickly became the legislative director for the affiliate. He was elected as the affiliate's treasurer, and after proving successful at that, it was clear to leadership and membership alike that he had plenty of energy and talent. By 2022, he was elected president of the Wisconsin affiliate, and in 2024, he joined the National Board of Directors. His passion for Braille, technology, and legislative advocacy remain cornerstones of his contributions, and he takes pride in mentoring new members and promoting a welcoming Federation culture. Vision for the future. Ben Dallin's leadership is characterized by humility, empathy, and a drive to uplift others. He strives to bring his adventurous spirit to leadership and encourage and help others to pursue challenges and new opportunities. He focuses on helping people recognize their potential, breaking down barriers, and fostering connections. Whether through legislative efforts, mentoring, or simply welcoming new members, Ben's impact is felt across the Federation. His story is a testament to the power of community and the importance of self-advocacy. His journey reflects the Federation's mission to transform dreams into reality, and his leadership exemplifies the spirit of giving back and paving the way forward for others. As Ben continues to lead and inspire, he remains grounded in his core belief. The work we do is essential, not just for the blind of today, but for future generations who deserve a world without barriers.
2: Letting the world know that blindness is not the characteristic that holds us back. We're NFBRN, the National Federation of the Blind Radio Network.
3: Fun with Fashion by Ron and Jean Brown. There's a photo on the page, the caption, Ron and Jean Brown. From the editor, the way we act and what we say has a lot to do with the way we are perceived, but so do the clothes we wear. How does a blind woman determine the colors that make her look her best? How does a blind man follow current styles to ensure that his wardrobe is appropriate in 2012 and not a classic from the 1990s? To answer some of these questions, we sought out two of the most stylish dressers we know, people who dress appropriately in every situation, both of whom are totally blind. Here is their advice about dressing for leisure, fun, and success. The fashion do's and don'ts can be as simple or as complex as we make them, and to the inexperienced blind clothes shopper walking into a mall, it can be a nightmare. Our advice? Just determined to have fun shopping and enjoy it for the special treat it is. We like shopping with people who know the styles we wear, and Ron and I are thankful for family members with good fashion sense and the ability to coordinate clothing. Stand your ground. If someone has no fashion sense, don't let him or her select your clothes. Some clothing is beautifully designed, but the pattern or the colors are atrocious. Don't make the awful mistake of bringing a piece home just because you like its texture, for everything that's pleasing to the touch is not necessarily pleasing to the eye, and everything that has a high price tag is not necessarily beautiful. As you plan your day, make plans to wear the right attire. Can you divide your clothing into casual wear, business, business casual, sportswear, and evening wear? If so, you have already won half the battle. Be sure that the style you choose complements your figure, your complexion, and your personality. Ladies, don't be afraid to accessorize your outfits. Add a scarf or a piece of jewelry to give it a touch of class. Men, let your clothes complement your physique. For most men, selecting the appropriate business wear is a challenge. Just remember, no written rule says you must wear a tie with a sports jacket. A blazer is also very fashionable with a turtleneck sweater or a collarless shirt and dress slacks. Many of the rules that apply to men also apply to women. Go ahead, dress up your jeans with a dressy blouse or cowl neck sweater, your favorite heels, and a blazer. Evening wear has certainly changed over the years. It's no longer just a flowing gown. It can be a tea-length skirt or dress or an elegant suit. Once again, don't overlook accessories if needed. Men, take your pick. a suit, a three-quarter length jacket, or a basic cut jacket, as long as the shirt and tie colors are coordinated. I am tempted to stop there, but should point out that your shoes and socks should match your suit for a finished look. Now you've got it going on. Casual wear is what you are comfortable in away from home. It can be the same as sportswear. Clothing in this category should not be mixed with anything in your business casual suits unless it is a weekender. Sportswear is a category by itself, and it seems that the list keeps growing as our fashion designers create more and more looks. Have fun with this category, but keep in mind what is age-appropriate and what accentuates the positive. Don't hold back by being shy or reserved. Ask what the latest fashions are, touch materials so you will know what they are, take someone with you who loves to shop so that you are not rushed, and remember, ladies and gentlemen, that our sighted public can see us coming long before we can hear them speak, so let's put our best look forward. A central tenet of our philosophy is that it is respectable to be blind, so leave your home with pride, with confidence, and with style.
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5: 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InnoSearch.ai promises accessible shopping, and its co-founders say this is just the beginning. 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How well are the writing tools from Apple Intelligence working with the Pages for Mac application? And if you travel regularly, the TripIt app keeps you on top of your travel and accommodation. Welcome to episode 8 of Access On. I'm Jonathan Mosen at the Jernigan Institute here in Baltimore, Maryland, the headquarters

0: You can do it from the comfort of your home. The only trouble is most of these sites are cluttered and a challenging experience for all but the most savvy of screen reader users, and many are just plain inaccessible, turning the promise of accessible shopping into stress and frustration. Well, a startup called InnoSearch.ai is seeking to change all that, and it's creating quite a buzz in the blind community because of the quality of the user experience. So what does it do? How did it get started? And what does the future hold? I'm joined by the co-founders of InnoSearch.ai, Patrick Long, who's the Chief Executive Officer, and also Brian Ruong, who's the Chief Technical Officer. Welcome to you both. It's really great to have you on Access On.
1: Yeah, we're very excited to be here, Jonathan.
2: Yeah, thank you, Jonathan.
0: Patrick, what inspired you to start InnoSearch.ai, and how did your accessibility journey begin?
1: Basically, earlier last year, Brian and I were experimenting with a lot of AI technologies, and we found that general purpose AI for sighted people, the utility is not as large, because a lot of folks today enjoy the internet. The internet is built for a sighted audience, but for folks who are blind and visually impaired, there's a lot of images, there's a lot of ads, there's a lot of media that is hard to consume for people who are blind and visually impaired, people who rely on screen readers. So we set out on a mission to basically help these underserved communities regain their independence and confidence shopping online. So we've built a great experience today, in a sense, aggregated over 500,000 retailers, giving users a chance to browse from over 1 billion products, and also an ability to search for flights as well, all at their fingertips, and all without leaving InnoSearch's accessible experience. So far, the reception has been very great. We serve over 1,000 blind and visually impaired users daily, and they've told us it's super easy to use with any screen reader. There's no advanced functions you need to do. Just quickly navigate, find what you're looking for, and go through the checkout flow all on that InnoSearch experience.
0: Brian, do you have blind people in your families, or how was it that you stumbled upon the blindness market, the accessibility market?
2: That's a very, very interesting question. The short answer is we do not have any family members or friends who are blind. But like Patrick said, when we started more than a year ago experimenting with AI, we have come across many different users. And some of them are actually blind and visually impaired. And we figure out that actually the power of AI, a simple web design, actually can bring a lot of benefits to those people. And that's why we started to talk more to users in that community. And we figure out that there's actually a strong need for an accessible e-commerce website.
0: You mentioned, Patrick, that there were over 500,000 retailers. I'm interested in this, and there may be some trade secrets that you don't want to go into too much detail about. But I guess in my mind, I thought you must be tapping into APIs in some way to offer the experience that you are. But for that number of retailers, there must be something else going on. I was really intrigued, actually. I used this. I mean, I've been playing with it for a wee while, but I made a purchase with it this morning. And I searched for an Anker power bank, and I found one, and I was surprised. I expected I might find it on Amazon or Walmart through InnoSearch, but I actually did find it on the Anker store, and there was a significant discount available because it's a beginning of the year special. How is it that you are able to index that many sites?
2: Like you said, we rely on a set of technologies, including API and web scraper, to fetch the information in real time from all the retailers to InnoSearch and to serve that in just a matter of a couple of seconds.
0: When a user goes onto the site, what is it that they will notice that's different? Obviously, you mentioned that it's accessible, but the other thing you're doing too is I note that there is a lot more description of the products that you're looking at because you're using AI to essentially extract quite detailed descriptions of the pictures. So it's more than just reformatting.

0: formatting or repackaging the existing text that you might get on the retailer's website.
1: The way I would think of InnoSearch is an accessibility layer that actually goes past just the originating retailer's site, right? So we also have information from, you know, a lot of the large language models that they've trained on vast quantities of internet data. So there's a lot of information that it has learned from reading things like maybe the product manuals, maybe Google searches. So there's a lot of background information that it's trained on. So as you browse through the site and as you look through different products, it has a lot of knowledge of what you're looking for, and you'd be surprised. It can make a lot of interesting suggestions. So we think this will significantly improve the retail shopping experience. And especially for those who are blind and visually impaired, every single image has alt text and has proper descriptors. So you're never really lost when you're browsing InnoSearch.
0: It was interesting. When I was shopping for that power bank this morning, they had 7 images of the power bank. And as you say, the AI described them all in some detail. But I was also able to bring up an edit field and make queries, and it looked like it was searching all sorts of things, including product reviews and things like that. But AI can hallucinate. So is there a danger then that I might ask a question about a product, particularly a more complex one where there are a range of choices, and I might get the wrong answer back because the AI is hallucinating?
2: You are correct, Jonathan. AI can sometimes hallucinate. That is the term referring to the fact that sometimes the AI can make up its own things and to convey to the users. So to be honest, we cannot eliminate all the hallucination caused by the AI, but we have trained our model based on a lot of data. And we also configure the model in a way that it doesn't become too creative in the sense that it will mostly rely on the facts and on the data that we provide to the model. And even though we cannot guarantee 100% of no hallucination, but we can minimize that quite a lot.
0: Did you involve members of the blind community in the design and the testing phases of this product as their direct input there?
1: Yeah, absolutely. InnoSearch actually has 3 blind and visually impaired people on our team. So some of you may know Dr. Kirk Adams. He's been involved in, you know, the Seattle Lighthouse, the American Foundation for the Blind, Sam Seavey from The Blind Life, and as well as Akash, who's our accessibility engineer. So these folks are involved in the weeds, the day-to-day, as we build, come up with new features and test. So very much so, we have the blind and visually impaired on our team, but also we have a very vibrant community. So hundreds of people very often give us comments, feedback, use the product. So yeah, I think it's very important to make sure as we build, as we iterate on our product, we keep the community in mind and think from our user's perspective to make sure the tools that we're building are applicable to their online experience.
0: When I was meeting you in an NFB capacity recently, you were talking about that sense of community that's evolving, and that really it's beyond shopping. The community is getting together for trivia nights and all sorts of interesting things.
1: Yeah, that's something that actually took me by surprise. As we were building this initially, we had just thought, hey, this is just a product, e-commerce, and we can help the customer easily find what they're looking for. But as we've interacted more and more with our customer, we've really built a relationship with them. They've sort of served as almost product ambassadors and product testers. So hand in hand, we work with them very closely. And as you know, there's a lot of organizations that host weekly events. So that gave us an inspiration to host something that to give back and to also get our community involved and meeting one another. So weekly, every Tuesdays at 6:30 Pacific, we've been hosting trivia nights, and there's usually 30 to 50 people from all across the United States that get together and, you know, share a fun night of trivia. And there's always a chance to win some coupons on InnoSearch as well. that has been very exciting for us and great to meet and get the community together.
0: How do you make your money and how confident are you that this is going to be sustainable, that in another 5-10 years time, we'll still be able to use InnoSearch.ai?
2: Our business model currently is very simple because whenever we bring the traffic and the purchases to the retailers, then we get a percentage of the sales as the commission, without the affiliate revenue. So that is how we make the money right now. And to be honest, it is pretty small. So it's a couple of percentage every sale. But we have a strong belief that as InnoSearch grows and the user base is getting bigger and bigger, then the revenue will increase and it will bring us to the sustainable state that we can rely on the revenue and to build even better products for the community. Patrick, you have anything to add?
1: Yeah, I'd also like to add there is a lot of interesting developments, like things like voice commands, things like phone support, a way to place orders through the phone. And these new features could also potentially allow us to expand to adjacent markets, people like seniors, people who have other physical or cognitive disabilities, or just simply people that are sort of not that tech savvy and just want a more streamlined, simple shopping experience. So I think there are a number of avenues we can go, and I'm very confident that we could definitely can be sustainable and be around for the community for, like you mentioned, Jonathan, 10 plus years from now.
0: What, if anything, can you say at this point about the voice interface? I understand you're working on that now. Can you talk at this stage about how you imagine that working?
2: So there are multiple services that we are developing the voice command. One is on the InnoSearch website itself. So currently the AI on InnoSearch, it can only answer the questions, but it cannot take actions. For example, if the user would like to add certain items to cart or go to checkout, then the AI cannot perform the task for the user. So we are improving the capabilities of that AI so that it can take the commands from the users either via text or voice and to perform that on users' behalf. For example, search for certain item, add certain items to cart, describe the images of some items, or enter the payment information. The second service that we are also actively developing is, like what Patrick said, a fully e-commerce system via phone line. So basically, imagine you can just call a number, and on the other side, there will be an AI agent to pick up the phone and to help you search for different products, researching the details of those products, and eventually add those products to cart and take the payment information. And the next day, the product will appear at your doorstep.
0: One thing that I didn't fully appreciate until I made a purchase was that when you do pay for an item, you pay on the InnoSearch.ai website. So I guess I thought that at some point I would be passed back to the retailer and that I would have to grapple with sometimes an inaccessible or convoluted checkout process. But that's not the case. But that got me wondering, and I'm sure you've been asked this question before, given that you are handling the payment processing, you have a customer service department, which I've seen on online forums is praised for its responsiveness, it's willing to be helpful. Does that mean that it's more expensive to use your site than it would be if I had gone directly to the retailer?
1: Basically, the price you see on InnoSearch is going to be the same whether you would go to directly to that retailer. So obviously, there are 500,000 retailers, Amazon, Walmart, just to name a few. And the prices you see on InnoSearch will be exactly the same price as if you went to that respective retailer, be it Amazon or Walmart. So we're able to pass on the exact same price. And the reason we're able to do that is because we're that accessibility layer that sits on top of all these different retailers underneath. So we don't reinvent the wheel. We rely on their existing infrastructure, their warehouses to get those products to you.
0: So when I pay for a product on your site, how quickly does my order get to the retailer so that the retailer ships it? I mean, I presume it does still come directly from the retailer, does it? Or is InnoSearch.ai being some sort of intermediary here?
2: So the products actually come from the retailers. And like Patrick said, we are just like an intermediate layer to process the order and the payment. So on the back end, then we have a combination of automation and human to process the orders. So the order once is placed on InnoSearch, it can be placed on the respective retailer in just the matter of few seconds if the automation kicks in. But in some other cases, if we need to do some manual intervention because if the order is too complex or maybe the item is out of stock or something like that, then it may take maybe up to a couple of hours for the order to get fulfilled on the retailer side.
0: And then when the product ships, do I get a tracking number from you or does the retailer contact me directly with the tracking number or do I in fact get a tracking number? How does it all work?
2: So you will get the tracking number from InnoSearch. We have a lot of automation in the background. So after the order is placed with the retailer, then we have the automation to monitor the order. And when the order is shipped, then we extract the tracking information together with the expected delivery date and update that with the user.
0: So my relationship is exclusively for the purchase with InnoSearch.ai, which is really interesting. So that means then, I guess, that if there's some sort of problem, I can contact your customer service. What can they help me with? If I get a product and I'm not satisfied with it, say after 7 days of trying it and using it, I would then contact your customer service. Is that correct? And discuss what options I have to exchange or return the product?
1: We have a customer service department and we would help you basically take care of the returns or exchange. Obviously, returning or exchanging is different from retailer to retailer. And I think that actually is the, you know, great value add that InnoSearch brings to our customers because we are the common denominator between all these retailers and we do the work to communicate with them, find what number or what email that they use to do the return, and we relay that return information directly back to you. So for the end user, they are basically guaranteed an accessible experience. And on InnoSearch right now, we have free shipping on all orders, and we have a 30-day return policy, 100% guaranteed by the company.
0: I can only imagine, as somebody who's run businesses, that the margins on each transaction must be fairly small. So there will be some transactions, I imagine, where you're losing on the deal with that kind of customer service.
1: Well, right now, on each transaction, depending on the item, all right, and the retailer, it varies. For things that are digital, the affiliate revenue can be even up to 10%. But for physical items, it's a lot smaller, can be 2, 3, 5%. But yeah, I think with economies of scale and also being able to tap into new verticals, like I mentioned earlier, that can make this business work. And at the end of the day, we're very excited that a lot of our users find a lot of value in this and continue to spread the word. So in the future, I'm confident that this can really work out.
2: And one thing I would like to add is InnoSearch is, I would say, 90% a technology company, meaning that we rely on technologies to do most of the work. So we don't have to deal with like inventory. We don't have to deal with like package loss because we are just a layer to relay everything between the user and the retailers. And most of the work there is done by AI automation.
0: There are some who say that sites like this let first-party sites off the hook, that it may cause harm because the first-party sites may feel less compulsion to improve their own accessibility if you're doing the heavy accessibility lifting for them. How do you respond to that concern?
1: Basically, I feel right now there is no solution, right? So those first-party sites, you know, their primary audience are folks who are sighted, and they build their experience based on that, right? Sighted people probably bring in a vast majority of their revenue, and so accessibility a lot of times is an afterthought. So they've been around for quite some time, and you know, they still haven't come up with any great solution for those who are blind and visually impaired. So I see InnoSearch as a player coming in to build a wonderful solution to a problem that's there. And it may or may not let those companies off the hook, but the way I see it is we're a value add to this ecosystem for the retailers because we're bringing in additional business that they otherwise wouldn't have gotten, right? And for the people that are shopping, now they can actually have access to these sites that they otherwise couldn't have browsed without InnoSearch. So for all parties, I feel like it's a win-win. The retailer can earn more business. And for the blind and visually impaired, they get access to products and services that they otherwise wouldn't have been able to purchase on their own.
0: With 500,000 retailers, which is an extraordinary number, you're also offering a comparison shopping service, essentially. You can just go to the one place and search all these retailers. What influences how your results are sorted? Do you do it by price, or will I get the cheapest option at the top, or how does it work?
2: There's no single criteria for the product to be ranked. And we have the algorithm that combines hundreds of different factors into account when we decide the ranking of the product on our search result page. So things like the price is one, how relevant the product is to the query, which retailer they are coming from, what are like shipping, returning policies of the retailers? What are the user reviews? So a lot of criteria actually contribute to the formula on how we rank.
0: Booking travel is a nightmare at times, really time consuming, even for those of us who feel like we really understand how to use a screen reader. It can be frustrating, and you've obviously recognized this because one of the new areas that you've gotten into in recent times is searching for flights. How does that work? Can you tell me anything about that user interface and that experience?
1: Flights is very simple. Again, getting feedback from our community, also attending a lot of conferences like CSUN, we've heard from a lot of blind and visually impaired individuals that booking a flight is a nightmare. Partly because there are so many different flight operators in the U.S., and a lot of those all have different experiences, right? Some may be more accessible than others, but you know, some others may not because they're a budget airline. They don't invest much in customer service, even for sighted individuals. So we decided to take this on as a potential opportunity. And the way we do it today is we aggregate all the flights across all the different airlines out there, and we make it incredibly simple. So just by entering the origin and the destination airports and the dates, you can quickly find, you know, the most relevant flights for your travel, and you can quickly navigate between the different options and choose the one that makes the most sense to you. So we've simplified it, and you never actually have to leave the InnoSearch experience. So very similar to purchasing items, purchasing the flight is that same process. So you find what you're looking for, you make the selection, and make the payment on InnoSearch. The flight details, like the confirmation number and all that good stuff, will be sent to you via email from InnoSearch.
0: Are there other markets that you're thinking of getting into in terms of, so you have flights, you have retail shopping. Is there anything else you could do with this technology?
1: Yeah. In fact, we've discussed a lot internally. We've also talked a lot about it with some of our users during our trivia nights. Some on the list are things like restaurant menus, because when you're, you know, in person, sometimes or many times, a lot of restaurants don't even have something for the blind and visually impaired to find something to order. So restaurant menus has been very hot. Another thing is also groceries. Going to the grocery store can be a challenge. So we are looking into things like groceries as well as food delivery. Another is ride hailing, like Uber or Lyft. So there are many areas, but again, as a company, we also want to stay focused and make sure that what we're building is good quality. So yeah, some of that is still in the early stages, and we're prioritizing the things that add the most value to our end user.
0: It is a really interesting site, and when I first heard about it, I thought it's not particularly targeted at somebody like me who gets around pretty well with a screen reader and can solve most problems unless a site is particularly hideously inaccessible. But just the mixture of the comparison shopping and the very smooth user experience and the great descriptions of the pictures, it all adds up to a pretty special experience. It sounds like you are getting a very positive reaction from the community at this point.
1: Yeah, I mean, they have been just phenomenal. Like, I've heard plenty of stories. For example, one individual by the name of Francisco, he's told me he's never actually shopped online in the past. A lot of times he needs to have family members help him out. But, you know, this past Christmas was, you know, the time where he actually discovered InnoSearch, and the first time ever that he was able to shop on his own and then surprise his family with some gifts. Those type of stories make Brian and I very excited. And, you know, those are the stories actually that motivate us to continue on and really try to make this happen for the blind and visually impaired.
0: What countries do you serve at present? And are you likely to extend to other geographical markets in the short term?
2: So currently we are available in the US, the UK, Canada, and Australia. Expanding to new markets is in our roadmap. But first of all, we want to make sure that for the markets that we are available, we bring the best customer experience. And we are still focusing on improving the product and to make it even smoother for our users.
0: So if people want to find out more about this, it is at InnoSearch.ai, and we will go into just a brief demo to show how this works. You are compatible, what, on desktop and also on mobile browsers? People can use their Android or Apple smartphones to use it too?
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0: And you're testing that quite regularly, I take it, and just making sure that all the changes you make, because the product is evolving quite quickly, are fully accessible.
2: Oh, yes.
1: Yep.
2: Yes.
1: We test it every day.
0: It's Patrick and Brian from InnoSearch.ai, and I'd like to give you a quick demo of this site. I'm using JAWS on this occasion on a Windows 11 PC, and we'll just show you briefly some of the things that make InnoSearch unique. First of all, we're going to search for a product, and to do that, we would typically go to an edit field on a site where we know we can perform a search. So I'll do that.
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0: That's a wee bit chatty, but it's saying it's found zero suggestions because I haven't typed anything in yet. I'm going to use the example where I actually ended up making a purchase before I recorded the interview with Brian and Patrick, and that is to type in anchor. So you'll hear what happens when I start typing in A-N-K-E-R. I'll turn keyboard echo on.
3: Characters.
0: And that way it's a little clearer what I'm doing here.
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0: And you hear, based on the fact that there is a heading level there and another link, that this is a different product. So when you find these products, there is a lot you can do right from the search screen. The information is presented very accessibly. As you can hear, some of these items are buttons, which makes it easy to navigate between those items. So I'm going to press Shift with B to move backwards by button.
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0: That's what I want to do, so I'll press enter.
3: 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One moment, in a search is generating the response dot dot dot.
0: I'm going to let you hear how long this response takes to generate, so I won't pause the recording.
3: Conversation content main region. Inno search latest reply heading level 3. Inno search has generated the response dot dot dot. The Anchor Fast Charging 20K Power Bank 15W 2 ports is praised for its 20,000 mAh capacity, allowing multiple charges for smartphones and tablets. Users appreciate its portability, fast charging capability, and dual ports for simultaneous charging. It's ideal for on-the-go use, charging an iPhone 14 up to 4.3 times. The Power Bank is noted for its convenience and value for money.
0: All of that happened with me just pushing that button. I didn't have to go searching for that information. It is sent to the screen reader automatically. Now I want to ask it a question, so I'm going to see if there's an edit field on this page.
3: Your message edit, blank, placeholder, ask me anything, dot, dot, dot.
0: And there it is. I'll press enter to turn forms mode on.
3: Enter, send message form region, your message edit, blank, placeholder, ask me anything, dot, dot, dot.
0: I want to know how big this is, so I'm going to type, give me a physical description of the device, including its size and weight. And I'm going to press enter. Let's just confirm that, though.
3: Give me a physical description of the device, including its size and weight.
0: Right, let's press enter.
3: One moment, InnoSearch is generating the response, dot, dot, dot. Conversation content main region. InnoSearch latest reply region. InnoSearch has generated the response. I'm unable to retrieve the specific size and weight details for the Anker fast charging 20K power bank 15W 2 ports at the moment. However, Anker power banks are generally compact and lightweight, designed for portability. If you have any other questions or need further assistance, feel free to ask.
0: So it wasn't able to answer my question in this case. What is good, though, is that I'm still in the edit field. So I don't have to go back and find the edit field again. I can just keep typing if I have further questions. And I want to see if it will direct me in some way to a larger milliamp hour power bank. So I'm going to type, does Anker produce a power bank with a higher capacity than this one?
3: One moment, InnoSearch is generating the response. Conversation content main region. InnoSearch latest reply region. InnoSearch has generated the response. Yes, Anker produces power banks with higher capacities than the 20,000 mAh model. For example, the Anker Prime 27,650 mAh power bank offers a larger capacity, providing more charging power for extended use.
0: Let's continue the conversation. I can type, but I presume that one will be a lot larger.
3: One moment, InnoSearch is generating the response. InnoSearch has generated the response. Yes, higher capacity power banks like the Anker Prime 27,650 mAh are typically larger and heavier than lower capacity models. This increase in size accommodates the larger battery needed for extended power storage. However, they are still designed to be portable and convenient for users needing more power on the go. Conversation content main region. InnoSearch latest reply.
0: And we can review this. It's navigable by region because all of this data is available in a specific region of the page. So we can review this discussion if we want to. So this functionality goes beyond accessibility, actually. It's just convenient to be able to use AI, assuming that it's giving you accurate information, of course, and we can't always assume that, to have this conversation. It's kind of like a combination of being online and all of the convenience that comes from being online, and having somebody in the store who actually knows about the products that they're selling. Let's see if we can escape from this.
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0: And I'll just push escape.
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0: Now the reviews are at a heading level 2. And each review is at a heading level 3, which makes it easy to skip. So if I were to navigate by heading at this point, I would get from review to review. But if the reviews aren't of interest to me, I can just navigate to the next heading level 2 if one exists on the page, and bypass the reviews entirely. I'm going to go to the top of the page, and this time navigate by button, because you'll see there are quite a few images on this page.
3: User menu button collapsed. 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
0: Right, we've got 9 images of this battery pack, and we can ask in a search to describe it. 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
0: Do not adjust your set. We're just waiting for the description to be generated here, and I do want to let you hear how long this can sometimes take. It is taking some time. I'm not going to edit out how long it's taking so that you can get a feel for how long sometimes it can take. And we know this, that when
3: conversation content main region, Inno search latest reply heading level 3, Inno search has generated the response dot dot dot. The first image of the Anker fast charging 20k power bank shows a sleek black rectangular device with a matte finish. Anker is embossed on the sides and a digital display at the top shows the battery percentage. The design is modern and minimalist with rounded edges for a portable and stylish look.
0: All right. And how different is the second image? If I escape out of this, now I'll push B.
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0: So it is remembering my place, and that makes it easy to get all these images described.
3: Chat within a search dialog. Conversation content main region. In a search reply heading level 3. In a search has generated the response dot dot dot. The first image of the Anker fast charging 20k power bank shows a sleek black rectangular device with a matte finish. Anker is embossed on the sides, and a digital display at the top shows the battery percentage. The design is modern and minimalist with rounded edges for a portable and stylish look. In a search reply. One moment. In a search is generating the response dot dot dot.
0: So a little bit of excess verbosity there because it did not clear the first description from the region.
3: Inno search reply heading level 3. Inno search has generated the response dot dot dot. The second image shows the Anker fast charging 20k power bank being used to charge a smartphone. A user holds the power bank and phone connected by a cable. The sleek matte finished power bank displays the Anker logo and a digital battery percentage indicator highlighting its charging capability.
0: So it would have been better had we not got a repeat of the first image, but it's something that could easily be fixed. I don't think that's a showstopper. So we can go on, we can browse all of these images and really get a feel for the product that we are potentially buying. And of course, we can comparison shop because there are so many retailers on the one site. So it's easy to navigate, find the best deal, make sure we are getting the power bank in this case that we actually want. And it's important to emphasize that what's available here is well beyond technology. This is a technology podcast, so I thought I would demonstrate InnoSearch.ai with technology. But there's a lot that you can buy here, and you can also search for flights if you want to do that with a very similar user interface to the one that we've just demonstrated. At the time that I'm putting this demo together, 2 or 3 days have elapsed since I recorded the interview with Brian and Patrick, and I have my tracking number for the power banks now, and I've been tracking it in my Parcel app, so it does seem to work very well. I also have used it for one more thing since we recorded the interview, and that is cable shopping. I thought I got the right cable on Instacart. Instacart is a marvel, by the way. We don't have that in New Zealand, so I'm enjoying using Instacart and getting all sorts of things delivered pronto. Marvelous. Anyway, I typed in the name of the cable, and I thought I got the right thing, and when the cable turned up, it turned out that I did not have the right thing at all. It had the wrong end on one of the ends of the cable. So I gave the problem to InnoSearch.ai, and I typed in what I was looking for, and when I found the cable that I was pretty confident was the one, I actually asked it if it was compatible with the device for which I was buying the cable. It went out and did some search and said, yes, this cable is indeed compatible with the device that you're asking about. So hopefully it will be when it arrives. But that was also an excellent experience. The website again is InnoSearch.ai. That's InnoSearch.ai. And if you use this, I'd be interested in hearing what you think of it and how useful you find it. You can get in touch, accesson@nfb.org is my email address. All joined together, accesson@nfb.org. And if you're coming in from an NFB chapter, be sure to give a shout out to that chapter so we can acknowledge it and say hello. You can attach an audio clip to your email if you want your voice to be heard. It's always good to get a variety of voices on the podcast, or you can just write the email down. Plenty of listener contributions coming in. We're delighted by that. Let's get through some of them for the remainder of this episode. Hello, Jonathan. My name is Maggie, and I'm coming from Phoenix, Arizona. Well, by the time I get to Phoenix. Thank you for your podcast. I've learned so much about assistive technology and the blindness community the last few weeks. The tech tips are great. Glad you're enjoying it, Maggie. Do you know if the audio switching feature, Jaws key with space VB, left or right arrow, requires specific headphones? I'm testing it out on my Windows 10 computer with Jaws 2022 and an old pair of headphones from my mom. I'm hoping it will help me at my new job when I get Jaws 2024 or 2025. Maggie, as far as I'm aware, no specific headphones are required. It's simply sending Jaws to a particular audio channel, so it is not in any way, to the best of my knowledge, device specific. Maggie continues, also, does anyone know of a good cheap talking thermometer that goes in the ear or over the forehead? I'd also settle for the kind that goes under the tongue, but I've heard they're less reliable. Thank you again. Well, first of all, Maggie, congratulations on the job. I hope it's everything that you hope it will be. And as for the thermometer, I think I can help you out with that one as well, because the independence market here at the National Federation of the Blind has a couple of thermometers that will do this, that will take your body temperature. One does go under the tongue, and it's actually pretty reasonably priced. The other one is more expensive, and it's a non-contact thermometer. So yeah, hover it around your forehead, and that's all you need to do to get a reading. So that could be useful if multiple people are using the thermometer. So give us a call. 410-659-9314 is the main number for the National Federation of the Blind. 410-659-9314, and choose the option for the independence market and talk to the friendly team there, and they will be able to sort that out for you and ship it to you. Isn't it marvelous? Let's go to Haya Simkin, who says, hello, Jonathan. I hope you enjoy living in Baltimore, and I hope you had a good Christmas and New Year. I knew you couldn't stay away from the microphone too long since you mentioned that you've been on the radio since you were 4 years old, and so I'm very glad to listen to your new podcast. I have a question, says Haya, about using writing tools and ChatGPT in Pages on the Mac specifically. I actually wrote a science fiction story using ChatGPT, and it came out largely to my liking, but I wanted to edit it further. I managed to copy and paste it into a Pages document on the Mac and was trying to edit it using Apple Intelligence, and especially by giving ChatGPT commands, such as telling it to write up and add things to the text or to eliminate all inconsistencies. The document is actually about 15,700 words long. Every time I try to do anything in Pages with the whole text, Pages seems to stop responding, and in fact, it tells me Pages is not responding over and over again. Another thing that happens is that if I try to select the whole text and have Apple Intelligence proofread it, assuming that I get to the menu and the writing tools, it will say text, text, text. I don't have a Braille display right now, and so I don't know what it does in Braille in that case. Hiya, this is definitely a good one to send to Apple support. They do have an accessibility line that you can call, and I know that you're coming in from Israel. I don't know whether the number is available there, but it is pretty easy to call US 800 numbers if you need to do that. And I would report this and see if they can assist you. They can either write it up as a bug or perhaps give you some hints on how to use Apple Intelligence features and the writing tools optimally with Pages. Of course, if anybody has any experience of this and has seen what Haya has seen and you know some workarounds, do be in touch. Access on at nfb.org. Haya also says, today I put on your podcast and I tried to tell Siri to play it, and Siri kept putting on a podcast called Access. I tried saying both play Access On and play the Access On podcast and play the podcast Access On, but it still kept playing a podcast called Access. Do you have any tricks as to how to get Siri to play your podcast? Sure, I was able to do this with Siri, no problem. I just tried it and it worked. I was able to tell it to play the latest episode of the Access On podcast from the National Federation of the Blind. And I think the National Federation of the Blind thing is the one that really steers it in the right direction. And I was able to get Siri to play the latest episode. So I hope that helps. And while we are talking podcast on this podcast, let's go to an email from Dennis Long, who says, "Hi, Jonathan, what podcast app do you recommend for iOS? I would be curious why you use that particular app." Well, for many people, Dennis, the Apple Podcasts app is hard to beat these days. Not only does it have a wide range of features, but it also has built-in transcripts. This can save you a lot of time. And of course, for deaf-blind users, it can unlock a lot of content that's not accessible elsewhere. Pocket Cast is also one that gets high praise. It's accessible on a variety of platforms. So there's a Pocket Cast for Mac and Windows and Android, and even built into the Sonos ecosystem as well as iOS. And the nice thing is that if you want to use Pocket Cast, it will keep all your content in sync. So you could listen on your phone, for example, and then pick something up on your Sonos device when you get back. Also, there is Overcast, although Overcast was recently completely rewritten from the ground up, and there have been some accessibility regressions that have crept into Overcast as a part of that process. And so far, some of them, which are reasonably significant, are outstanding. The one that I use, and it's kind of a power users podcast app, I guess, is called Castro, and this suits my particular needs very well. The reason for that is that I consume a lot of news podcasts, and you may or may not know that NFB Newsline is also receivable via podcasts. You can get an entire newspaper from NFB Newsline into your podcast app, or you can get specific sections of a newspaper that you want in your podcast app. So I have quite a few technology sections from a variety of newspapers coming to me as podcasts through NFB Newsline. It's a really nice feature that we offer, and it will read with your text-to-speech engine of choice that you've chosen on the Newsline service at the speed that you've chosen. The way that Castro works is kind of like email. All your podcast episodes go into an inbox, and I just flick very quickly through those podcast episodes. Many of them are just news headlines, and if the news headline doesn't grab me enough, I just move on to the next episode. If something does interest me, a podcast episode is there that I do want to listen to, then I just flick down and choose to add that particular episode to my podcast queue of episodes. When I've quickly skimmed the inbox this way, and I'm left with all the episodes I didn't want to listen to, I can just double tap on the inbox tab and choose delete all episodes. And it could be that with all these news podcasts I have, I may have 200, 300 episodes that I want to delete at once. And Castro will let me delete them all in one go. It's not perfect. There are one or two accessibility regressions that have kept into Castro that the new owners who have given it a new lease of life are aware of. And I'm hoping that they will be addressed. But Castro is under new ownership. I did move away from Castro for a while because it really was looking like it was not going to be around. And then it got acquired at the 11th hour, and the new developers are very responsive, and they've made it much more reliable, and it's a good app at the moment. You can do some other things with Castro that are pretty unique as well, including sideloading YouTube videos. All you have to do is go to the YouTube video on your phone that you want. You choose the share sheet, the share button in the YouTube app, and one of the options, if you have Castro Premium, is to sideload to Castro, and that YouTube video will appear as a podcast episode for you to listen to. That's a feature I enjoy very much. Another thing that I do like about Castro is its chapter support, which in my opinion is hard to beat. Again, this is a premium feature, so you've got to be a pretty serious podcast listener to want to pay for this, particularly when there are such good free alternatives available. But the thing I like about the chapter support is that you can deselect the chapters that you don't want to listen to. Access On, for example, is indexed by chapter. So if we take this episode, you'll find that you can skip between the interview that I did with the team from InnoSearch, my demonstration, and all these different listener questions and comments. 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But with Castro, you can bring up the list of podcast chapters at the beginning of your listening. And if, for example, you hear a question about pages on Mac and you think, okay, I don't have a Mac, that one isn't relevant to me, you can just deselect it. 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And a tech tip to finish with, this one is for you if you're doing a bit of traveling in the next little while. We've got the ATIA conference coming up shortly. There's also CSUN coming up not that far away as well. So if you're on the tech circuit, chances are you could be doing a little bit of travel. I've been using something all the way back since the Symbian days that I found incredibly helpful. Symbian, by the way, for those not old enough to remember it, it was the operating system that powered the old Nokia smartphones, and a Nokia smartphone was the first smartphone I had well over 20 years ago now. But this is still up and running and current, and it's called TripIt, all one word, T-R-I-P-I-T. What you do with this is when you get your flight itineraries and hotel stays, you forward them all to plans@tripit.com. And even if you haven't used TripIt before, if you forward something to plans@tripit.com, it will try and create an account for you and walk you through the process. But you can also download TripIt for your mobile phone of choice, be it iOS or Android. It's available on the web as well and on other platforms too. When TripIt gets all your plans, it builds an itinerary for you, and you can view that in the TripIt smartphone app. They have a TripIt Pro service, which is an annual subscription, that will send you push notifications when your flights are delayed and when your gates have changed. I cannot tell you how useful this is when you're at an airport and you get a notification telling you that actually now you are at the wrong gate and you need to go somewhere else. It'll also, if you have TripIt Pro, send you notifications about what baggage carousel you need to get to claim your baggage. And certainly on iOS, and I'm pretty confident it will do this on Android as well, you can have widgets so that you can install relevant TripIt info right on your lock screen. You can set up Siri shortcuts so you can say, where is my next flight? What's my next gate? And Siri will answer thanks to TripIt. It is a very useful app for those who do serious travel or who just want to feel in control and organized when you travel. So that is a service called TripIt, well worth a look. I'm sure there are alternatives, and if you use an alternative travel app or you have some thoughts that you'd like to share on TripIt, be in touch. Access on at nfb.org. That concludes this episode of Access On, the technology podcast of the National Federation of the Blind. 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
5: Diving by Terry Uttermolen. A portrait appears on this page. The caption reads, Terry Uttermolen. When Terry Uttermolen considered the possibility of fulfilling her long-held dream of diving in the sea, her blindness was not what she feared. What she worried about was whether she would find an instructor willing to work with her. Here is the delightful story of her adventure. Jacques Cousteau, the French oceanographer and inventor of the aqualung, has always been a hero of mine. When I was a kid, I used to dive vicariously by watching him on television. The fish and other sea life brought to me by his camera fascinated me. I also admired the younger French divers as they fell backwards into the sea, clad in wetsuits, masks, fins, and tanks. It seemed like magic to me to be able to enter another world so close and yet so different from the one inhabited by those of us dependent on air for our survival. It may not surprise you, then, to find that I wanted to try diving on a recent trip to a small island in the Caribbean on my belated honeymoon. My husband Jim and I planned the trip for months. Though we had both traveled out of the country several times before, it would be our first trip alone together. Jim and I are blind, a circumstance that led us to some unusual speculation about how we would be received and what techniques we would use to maximize

asked us after pointing out a bench for us to rest upon while waiting for our tour guide. "I would like to scuba dive," I said boldly, anticipating an argument. Instead, he responded surprised, but willing. "I can help you arrange that." Reassured that this dream might be realized, I told him that I would call the dive shop later to set something up. On Tuesday, I stood nervously in front of the activities desk wearing a sarong, my swimsuit, a hat, and enough sunscreen to grease a car. My transportation to the dive shop arrived, and we were introduced. Mark, my instructor, drove us across the island, over a steep, poorly graded road to the hotel that housed the dive shop. We conversed a little on the way. His English was fairly good, and he seemed only a little nervous about my blindness. When we arrived at the pool, Mark showed me the fins, mask, regulator, and tank. He was a good instructor and explained step by step what he wanted me to do. He held my hand and said I should squeeze his hand twice if I was having a problem, and once if I was okay. He taught me how to inflate my tank vest using a valve to control buoyancy. The first time into the pool, he had me simply place my face in the water and breathe through the regulator. Since I made it around the pool a couple of times successfully doing that, he guided me deeper and deeper until we touched the bottom of the pool. Finally, he asked me to sit on the bottom. My only challenge was, being well blessed by Mother Nature and an abundance of fine Wisconsin cheese in my diet, I had trouble swimming below the surface. Some weights solved that problem, and I soon sat cross-legged on the bottom until Mark signaled me to rise. The lesson over, Mark said that we could dive the next afternoon in the sea. I was pleased to have passed the test, and even more pleased that he had relaxed considerably with me. The next afternoon, I stood on the warm boards of the marina, trying to squeeze my ample Midwestern flesh into a wetsuit. I succeeded in stuffing myself into my new skin and handed Mark all of my land clothes for safekeeping. I reached for my cane and discovered it had taken a walk with a curious 8-year-old son of the dive shop owner while I was occupied with the wetsuit. It was quickly retrieved. Finally equipped for my adventure, I clambered into the boat. The tropical sun beat upon me as I rested on the bench at the back of the boat. I was the only American on board. As the dive boat moved into the harbor, its roundly inflated sides pulsing with the impact of the waves, I sat and listened to the French-speaking voices around me. Was I really there? I felt like I had been transported into the Jacques Cousteau films I used to watch. I sat hoping I would enter the water before the commercial break. The ride to the dive spot was brief. Mark and I waited on the boat while the other divers and their instructor made their respective splashes into and under the waves. While I waited my turn, I let the French conversation between Mark and the mother of a particularly young diver pour over me like sun-warmed wine. I could understand only a bit, and instead focused my drowsy mind on imagining the scene around me. Eventually, the others returned, and I donned the fins, re-zipped the sausage wrapping, put the mask on, and daintily jumped off the side of the boat into the warm Caribbean. Mark swam to me and helped me put on the tank and the weights. Because of the wetsuit, the weights had to be very tight on me before they would stay where they were intended. The first attempt had them sliding almost immediately to encircle my thighs. Since I had no aspiration to emulate the swimming style of a mermaid, I suggested that we try again. After much giggling on my part, we finally put them successfully around my waist. Being cautious, Mark repeated the exercise of the pool. First, we swam around the boat with my face in the water, making sure I was comfortable breathing through the regulator. I reassured Mark several times by squeezing his hand once in response to his questioning squeeze that I was okay. I was far better than okay, but we hadn't worked out a signal for wow. Eventually, we began to descend in the water. My first impression of the dive was Mark's reassuring hand in mine, the bubble of my breath rising from around my face, and the sun-warmed water surrounding me. We slowly descended to the bottom. As we swam, I ran my hands along the surface of the coarse sand of shell fragments. I hoped that Mark would warn me if I were about to grab one of the Caribbean's less friendly residents. As we swam, Mark would tap my right arm when he wanted to guide my hand to show me things. I touched rocks bearded with algae, a tiny closed clam, and a conch shell that I believe still encased the conch. I saw sea plants that looked like firmly planted garden weeds and beautiful slime-oozing strands of tall sponges shaped like kielbasa. Mark placed my hands on coral, stubby sponges, and sea fans.
One type of sea fan

0: made of fuzzy, finger-wide tendrils seemed to pull itself away from my touch. Another type had wide, rigid leaves that didn't move at all. I was amazed when I touched coral. This variety was a hard globe with a pattern of lines and swirls incised into the surface. After touching the coral, my arm began to burn. I pointed to it, but of course Mark was unable to explain that it was fire coral at the time. Instead, he squeezed my hand to ask, "Are you all right?" Since the burning was minor, I squeezed back reassurance, and we swam on. Finally, I could hear that the tank was emptying of air. My throat was dry from the regulator, and I knew my time under the sea was almost over. Mark gave the signal, and we arose. On the surface of the water, Mark told me that he had been surprised a moment before by a 3-foot-long great barracuda. The fish barely noticed us and swam peaceably around 10 meters from us. Mark had forgotten that I wouldn't see it and was momentarily afraid that I would panic. Had I sensed fear from him, I might have been afraid, but my trust by then was absolute. We swam back the short distance to the boat. Mark removed my tank, and he handed it and my weights to the other instructor. I handed up my goggles and asked if I should remove the fins. Mark responded, "As you like." Next came the least graceful moment of the excursion. As I recounted earlier, I was stuffed into the wetsuit. The boat was round, rubber, wet, and about 4 feet above the water. There was no ladder or rope to hold onto. In younger days, it would have been relatively easy to pull myself up onto the boat. These are not my younger days, however, and years of heavy computer use have left my hands and arms weak. I reached my arms above to grasp the upper side of the boat. Helpful hands pulled on me like a Thanksgiving wishbone. Mark pushed from below. I was laughing and out of breath, so I could not explain that the men pulling on my arms were making it impossible for me to help myself get into the boat. After much pulling, pushing, squealing, and laughter on the part of the slim Europeans who surrounded me, I was finally able to say, "Let me try." Thus I finally flopped aboard, relieved and a little embarrassed. As we made the short bouncy trip back to the marina, Mark handed me a small beautiful snail shell. Of all the shells I had examined when diving, this was the most perfectly formed. He presented it to me as a keepsake. I inquired to make sure that no one was occupying the shell. I didn't like the idea of evicting a small creature from the water, nor did I relish the possibility of that same creature emerging into my hand to register its complaint at the rude treatment. I could not express my thanks to Mark for understanding and respecting my desire to experience the sea. He said that he really enjoyed the experience. After we arrived at the dock, Mark helped me peel off the wetsuit. Without his aid, I would have needed a shoehorn and about a quart of WD-40. I threw my clothes on over my swim gear, and we drove back to my hotel. When I returned, I found Jim contentedly sunning himself on the beach. The rest of our honeymoon trip was wonderful, romantic, and sun-filled. We arrived home after an endless day of canceled flights and plane malfunctions. As soon as we arrived, we unpacked to ensure that everything had traveled safely. In the bottom of one of the suitcases, I found the perfectly formed, delicate, gray and white shell. I marveled at the beauty of the shell and the fact that I had finally lived that long-held dream of being under the sea. Thank you, Jacques. Now you are even more my hero.
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2: I think this is a great item to end the afternoon on. And to give you a little history, one of the first things that I did in the office of the president, based on the priorities of this convention, was wrote to the CEO of Microsoft to express our deep frustration with accessibility at Microsoft. And the Federation requested respectfully, but with some urgency, that we needed a meeting with the CEO of Microsoft to talk about accessibility. Because of who we are as an organization and because of who he is as a corporate leader, Satya Nadella invited me to come to Microsoft for a meeting in 2014, which I reported to you on during my 2015 presidential report. Our relationship with Microsoft 10 years ago was in a much different place than it is today. And one of the people that participated in that meeting, I think the first time that I met our speaker this afternoon was at that meeting just over 10 years ago. And we've been on a journey with Microsoft since then, continuing to grow and strengthen our trusted relationship where we give Microsoft honest but frank feedback on the product direction. And with our speaker today, we talk often more about policy as much as we talk about the products themselves and the technology. She has proven to be a champion for us at Microsoft, but also in other spaces. And equally as important, she sincerely respects and invites the honest feedback. She's not afraid of the hard conversation, and she's always willing to talk about where some of the limitations might be and to find a path to work together to continue to advance the approach. So this presentation is about really the last decade of work that we have done in partnership with Microsoft and maybe the next 10 years of our partnership. We're pleased to invite back to our stage the Vice President and Chief Accessibility Officer at Microsoft. Here's our friend Jenny Leigh Fleury. Music, it, fix it, treasure, change it,

0: Good afternoon. How are we doing? I happen to know you can do better than that. How are we doing? All right, folks, I'm going to need that energy to continue. I am deaf and I cannot hear you. But I can see it and I enjoy it. My name is Jenny Leigh Flurry. I am the Chief Accessibility Officer at Microsoft. I have flown here from Seattle, where it is, 70 degrees and sunny, which is a little different to what I saw outside before I came in here. I should explain my accent. That is a British accent. I don't want any misunderstanding. I am not Australian. And I live in Washington State. So for you guys in the corner, I'm waving at you because I love you dearly. I'm here to talk about many different things. By the way, I should also explain, because of my deafness, you're going to hear a bit of deaf accent. So please, if I mispronounce, will you forgive me? Okay, I'm glad we got that one out the way. I'm going to talk a little bit about how I got to Microsoft and the journey that we have collectively been on. How did I go and, come from London to Seattle? Well, let me just first explain that. I joined Microsoft to work on a little product called Hotmail. Anyone? Amazing product. I moved 2 years later. I moved to live in Seattle to work on another product called Bing. I like Bing. My day job was figuring out advertising. Search, trying to compete with this little thing called Google. My night job was building the disability employee group at Microsoft. Some of that group are in the room today. In fact, some of the accessibilitarians, which is our beautiful accessible community at Microsoft, are also here today. And I love and adore them all. It started incredibly small. I've now been at Microsoft 20 years. I've been a CAO, Chief Accessibility Officer, for 10. I've witnessed many, many, many shifts, both in technology, people, and accessibility. I'm a user of accessibility. I sign, I use captioning, and I'm deeply grateful for the incredible ASL interpreters and captioners you have at this event, including my own ASL interpreter, Mary, who sat right in front of me. What I want to do is take you through some of that learning. And I will mention that Dan Goldstein, who's sitting down here, when I got this job, told me that I needed to write it down. He told me that 10 years ago, and I laughed. I did not think that I would ever be standing on a stage as glorious as this one, trying to recall history and learning as I think about the future of accessibility. But here we are, Dan. I should have followed your advice, and I did not. So I'm going to take a stab at it. I'm going to talk a little bit about the past, the present, and the future. Are you with me? All right. Well, let me start with a little bit of tech history. I'm going to go back a little further than Mark said. And I'm going to actually talk about where we are and where Microsoft is, because we're actually celebrating a birthday this year. Microsoft is 50 years old. So am I. But I don't want to talk about that. It's terrifying. I will also say that we are celebrating over 30 years of accessibility at Microsoft. The first decade, 30 years. The first decade was kind of an interesting one when I go back, and I did go back down. We built a lot of foundational practices. We put a new company-wide policy on accessibility, and in 1995, for those that were still or were around at that time, Microsoft launched its first set of accessibility features in the menu. That included Sound Sentry, sounds so weird now, Sound Sentry, high contrast, and access to this product, which many of you may use today, Zoom Text. For those with longer memories, We had some features before that. The first screen reading, I actually dug around and went into our history books and I sort of pulled out all the newspapers. They were paper newspapers back then. The first screen reading was actually a product called Slimware Windows Bridge. Anyone remember that? In 1992, which was in Windows 3.1. Can you believe it? It actually was the first thing that gave access to the graphical interface. Our first proper feature was in 1994. It's a feature that actually is still in our product today. It's called sticky keys. And you will hit it if you hit shift too many times. It's still invaluable to our friends in the mobility community. Windows 95 went down well, but as always, disabled people know best. And in 1998, we had our first community meeting. That was with a guy that you will probably know called Bill Gates. Bill Gates met with a room, an audience, that included the late and the great Judy Heumann. That room requested many, many features to be a part of Microsoft and to be part of our products. And top of the list probably won't surprise you, an inbox screen reader. Narrator launched in 2000. It wasn't a great launch, as Mark tells me often. But I will also say that internally within Microsoft, our internal community was growing. In fact, that's where I was focused. The ERG at Microsoft is probably my proudest accomplishment in my time and tenure at the company. By the way, I'm not done. I've got way more to do. In 2010, we launched this little conference called the Ability Summit. It had 20 people in it in the first year. 20 people, and I thought that was a raving success. It's still going, 15 years on. And in March this year, we welcomed 21,000 people. And I pinch myself, and then it's very clear why that is. Employee feedback, customer feedback is invaluable to the future of our products. You have made our products better with your feedback. And you've kept us grounded. You told us when we changed the Outlook ribbon. You told us how you felt. And we heard you. We also launched some really important services in that period of time, just before Mark sent me his love letter. We launched, very importantly, the Disability Answer Desk. Who uses it? Dad. Anyone heard of the Dad team? aka.ms/dad. Crystal Jones from our team is here today. We launched it with just 5 agents. Today it takes over 10,000 calls a month. Your feedback, your questions, your issues, the error message, which is never happen on Windows, but sometimes maybe they do. We work to get them fixed quickly. You can contact us and speak to any of our agents, but more importantly, you can also use the latest technology, AI, and Be My Eyes. And I'm grateful to our partnership with Be My Eyes. 50% of queries from blind people coming to Dad today are solved by Be My Eyes and AI. We also launched the Supported Employment Program, which hires intellectual developmental disabilities into Microsoft. This is a program that today operates in 28 countries and has over 600 hires. And here's the kicker. We do not support subminimum wage. We believe everyone is entitled to fair wages. And we do not work with 14C certificate holders. Which brings me to the last decade and the future decade. When I came into this position at the end of 2015, I had a humbling place to start. The only way was up. I put in a new series of goals to empower every person, every organization to achieve more in education, in employment, in the workplace, at home, and in play. Because at the core, accessibility does one very important thing. It makes life possible. It makes everything easier. Reflecting back, it was a challenging time. Windows was launching every 3 to 5 years, Office every 2 years, and there was this little thing called a Windows phone. I'm not going to talk about that. Gaming was new. LinkedIn was coming in. LinkedIn, by the way, updates 3 times a day. My job has evolved since. Microsoft has over 6,000 products, websites, and tools, and my job is to shepherd those 335 buildings and to make sure that our workplace and our hiring practices are accessible for everyone. We're not perfect, but I'm incredibly proud at how accessibility has become part of our DNA. There's a couple of things that I've learned from this. One, every employee in every company should be trained on accessibility. This year alone, we have trained 235,000 Microsoft employees on their obligations to make every product, every website, every tool, every meeting, every event accessible. We need every person to know this. We made that training publicly available, by the way. You can take it. You can have a look at it. We ripped out the Microsoft stuff, by the way. It's gone. All the nerdy stuff. We just put the framework out. 5.5 million have taken that training so far, and my new goal is far higher than that. The team doesn't know that yet. Accessibility must be managed as a business, as a priority. That means that you have to have consistent monitoring of what you do, and you have to move accessibility instead of break fix to build by design. Our testing tools that we use, which is accessibilityinsights.io, we have made available and free online for everyone to use. We have to remember, number three, that compliance is the floor, not the ceiling. I want every product to be usable, delightful, easy for everyone, and compliance is a beautiful thing, but it is not the goal. I love that Office now has an accessibility assistant that makes making an accessible document easier. Microsoft Teams has taken this theory. They've just actually launched Reflow. And Xbox, well, they said they needed a screen reader, and it got one. And then, four, you've got to innovate with people. The biggest, most important innovation that I think we probably created was done by an incredible person who is here today, Saqib, who created Seeing AI, which is used every month by hundreds of thousands of blind and low vision people. It is our only medically certified device at Microsoft, and it continues to evolve. Seeing AI now provides video descriptions free. And if you haven't downloaded it on your fruity device or your robot device, what are you doing? Get on it right now. So let's talk about the future. We're not perfect, but we're committed and we've learned a lot. And of course, the future includes one little thing that I haven't yet mentioned. Artificial intelligence. Anyone heard about it? Let me just add to the beautiful words of Jonathan Mosen. AI is not new. It started in the 1950s, and it's gone through incredible chapters in its journey, from descriptive to predictive to prescriptive. Good grief, did I say that right? Woo, that's a lot. And what everyone is talking about right now, generative AI. Generative AI is revolutionary. It trains on immense amounts of data, immense text, images, audio, and video to learn patterns and relationships. Once it's trained, it does not need to look at the code. You can point a camera at a screen and it will describe what it sees in an inordinate amount of detail. That training is important, but it means that the quality gets better and better and better. What it means to you is that you can get on the spot context on images. Images that previously required manual tagging. Does it replace the need for accessibility in code level design? Absolutely not. Which is why I love that Microsoft called its AI Copilot. Copilot, when it came out, we were like, what? But it makes so much sense. You are in control. AI is your co-pilot. We're early on this journey, but we are learning so much. We're learning that it can have a profound impact on blind and low vision. We're also learning that it can have a profound impact on other communities, especially neurodiverse. We did a study with EY. We spoke to 300 people across 17 companies, and 91% said that Copilot is a helpful assistive technology. An assistive technology. That floored me. But this is the next chapter and the one that we get to write. If we use the learning from the last decade, there are a couple of key principles as we go forward. One, we have to remember the basics. AI tools must be accessible. They must be navigable. They must be usable and delightful. It must be easy to find them. Even yesterday, Xbox made sure that every single game in the Xbox.com and digital priority sets now have tags, so you can see all of the features, every single one, before you download and buy them. Simple things that make gaming discoverable. And by the way, my recommendations are Forza, Sea of Thieves, and Flight Simulator, all of which are great for blind and low vision. Just saying. Data must be representative, and we've got to innovate. And I will say this is where I come back to my partnership with Mark. We took a risk a few months ago and did something that no one else has done. We methodically partnered with an organization that we love and trust, Be My Eyes, to buy data, to bring data from Be My Eyes into our AI to train it. In fact, 21 million minutes of data. And train it on blindness, on canes, on dogs, and the use of technology, so that when you search for blind imagery, you get representative results, not societal lens of what it thinks blindness is. Which, as we know, isn't great. It was done carefully, thoughtfully, with privacy and security always top of mind, and consent. And I called Mark and I said, I'm a bit nervous about this one. I'm a bit nervous. And so did Mike, sitting back there. And Mark said, we need to do it. AI must be representative of blind and low vision people. I'm really thrilled to share with you that the results of this are beginning to come through. When you create an image using Bing Creator coming through, which will give you the ability to create a Marvel type image or a cartoon image of anything or anyone, the data, if you ask it to create a blind person of any kind, will be representative and accurate. There will be no ski masks, night masks, or any of the ilk that you may have seen on search materials before because of this training. So, as I wrap up, I know I need to wrap up because the food here is so good. So good. We are in Louisiana, people. We are at an inflection point. We have huge challenges. Just 1 to 2% of websites are accessible today. Just breathe that in. It's a number that hasn't changed, and Mark and I have talked about many times. How do we change this? I believe that AI is going to have a big part to play in that dilemma. AI will understand images and pictures. It won't replace the need for code-level accessibility, but it will give you another tool, another assistive technology. Technology is a change in people. I cannot wait to see what happens in the next 5 to 10 years. I cannot wait to hear your feedback, whether it's to me directly or to Dad. Let me mention that again, aka.ms/DAD. We collectively need to be guardians of this next chapter to make sure that AI does not produce the harms. I do not want to see it impacting employment. By the way, we do not use AI tools. That is not our charter. And I have trained every single recruiter at Microsoft. And if we see the word JAWS, NVDA, blind or low vision, we go after that talent. Accessibility needs to be driven by the blind and low vision community and my colleagues in the deaf, neurodiverse, and disabled. So my ask to you all is to try it. I do not care what device you use. I don't care if it's Fruity. I don't care if it's robot. I don't care if it's a PC, although I do recommend. Download Seeing AI, try Copilot, and please give us your feedback. And a deep, huge hug and thank you to all of you for the feedback, the patience, and resilience that you have given me and my team as we have charted this journey. And a special thank you to Mark Rico Bono. Thank you for your time.
1: Thank you so much, Jenny, for being here and for setting the stage for the next 10 years of work that we need to do together. I think we have enormously more confidence than we did 10 years ago in Microsoft, and a big part of that is the honest, open, and passionate work that Jenny Lay Fleury has done. So let's give her another round of applause.
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3: 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A photo appears on the page, the caption, Cindy Scott Houseman. From the editor, Cindy Scott Houseman is a leader of the National Federation of the Blind of Arkansas. She lives in Little Rock, where she also owns an art gallery. Given her involvement in the arts, readers will likely not be surprised to learn that she is a theater enthusiast and has worked in that field. In this article, she describes innovations that are making theatrical performances more accessible to the blind and others. Here is what she says. Audio description, AD, makes live and recorded performances come alive for blind and low vision audiences. By narrating visual details, actions, settings, costumes, and more, it helps everyone fully experience theater, film, and other art forms. AD is now common in many movie theaters and on certain TV services, and it is gradually expanding into live theater. Experiencing Broadway and touring shows. My earliest experience with audio description were on Broadway in New York City. There, the description is often professionally produced and generally available for any performance once a show has been running for a while. These performances feature pre-recorded AD, individual sound clips carefully cued to match each moment, like any other sound cue, and synchronized with the performance through the miracles of modern technology. I also encountered pre-recorded AD on a touring show in Memphis, Tennessee. At the Broadway performances, the description ran through a provided tablet and earpiece, and at the touring performance, it ran through a free app on my phone called Gala Pro. I have since been told that Gala Pro is also an option on Broadway now as well, but that tablets are still provided for those who do not have or want to use their smartphone. Building local access in Central Arkansas. Little Rock, Arkansas, where I live, offers more live theater than one might expect, and many local theaters provide live AD for at least one performance of each production. I became personally involved in 2019, helping the Arkansas Repertory Theater, Arkansas Rep, our local equity house, implement AD. An equity theater is a professional theatrical production company that operates under a contract with the Actors Equity Association, AEA, the U.S. labor union for stage actors and managers. We lined up funding, equipment, and trained voice talent, even planning pre-performance touch tours of the set. Our first internal test in early 2020 was fantastic. I was thrilled beyond anything I had imagined. Then the pandemic abruptly halted the season. A couple of years later, Sandy Pinkstaff, took our initial work further. Sandy's premier AD job came about because a former student was in town visiting family. This former student is now a parent. She wanted to take her young son to the Children's Theater in the Arkansas Museum of Fine Arts, and having AD would help facilitate her understanding of the action on stage. Drawing on decades of experience as a music teacher at the Arkansas School for the Blind, and as an orientation and mobility and braille specialist, Sandy trained with the Arts Access in Raleigh, North Carolina, and Mind's Eye in St. Louis. After retiring from full-time teaching in 2023, she launched Creative Descriptions, a business dedicated to organizing and promoting AD throughout Central Arkansas. Sandy has gotten many of the theaters in Central Arkansas interested in offering AD, and she is really good at organizing all of the aspects of this business. She puts together listings of upcoming theater performances and emails this information to potential attendees. Once she knows a person has tickets, she sends show notes and all of the other details, such as what time to show up and where to meet her for the equipment. Sandy's approach therefore facilitates access not only to the performance itself, but to more of the printed information that is available to sighted patrons. A Family Affair and Touch Tour Highlights. My husband and I recently attended an Arkansas Rep performance where Sandy's son Grant, a professional actor, delivered the live description. Before the show, stage manager Luisa Torres led a memorable touch tour, letting us handle key props and set pieces so we could visualize their use during their performance. Touch tours like this add a deeper layer to audio description. Luisa was so good, I asked, where else has she done this? She told us that during the regular, fall through spring, season, she works at Baltimore Center Stage, BCS, in Baltimore, Maryland. I enjoyed pointing out the connection that this city is where the National Federation of the Blind headquarters is located. When I thought through this connection, I called Chris Danielson, editor of the Braille Monitor and Greater Baltimore Chapter President of the National Federation of the Blind of Maryland. He and I had a great conversation, comparing and visiting about each of our audio description experiences. He brought up the general show descriptions that are often given before the performance begins. If you don't know this happens, you might miss a lot of informative details. This part of the AD usually contains information from the playbill and provides detailed descriptions of the set, characters, costumes, and other pertinent details that couldn't be included in the AD during the performance because of the obvious time constraints. If this pre-show AD is a recording, it usually plays on a loop starting around 20 minutes before the show begins. I contacted the Baltimore Center Stage Theater and got to visit with Rachel Erickson, the Director of Properties. Rachel is a member of the Allyship and Advocacy Committee of the Society of Props Managers. She is very tuned into accessibility and shared with me the following insights. I was privileged to have close friends and mentors teach me early in my career that accessibility is at the core of a vibrant arts community. The Touch Tour program that we offer here at BCS exemplifies a core tenet of universal design, that an accommodation for some is ultimately a benefit for all. While we created the Touch Tour specifically for our blind and low vision patrons, it has become very popular with anyone who drops by. We have started offering additional touch tours at our student matinees, something that the teaching artist in me really enjoys. All our patrons benefit when we provide a tactile way to engage with the story, because theater at its core is an embodied art form. For the actual tour, I aim to curate a tactile representation for every visual storytelling element on the stage. A typical spread includes pieces of the set like floors, walls, and trim, entire costumes on dress forms, swatches of the fabrics used in costume builds, and actual or replicas of the majority of props that are handled prominently by the actors. We arrange this all on several tables in the public lobby outside the performance space, and always have an interpreter there who serves as a tactile dramaturge. Their task is to guide our patrons through the offerings while relating them to their place and importance in the story. Because we always offer the tour at the same performance as our audio description service, the audio describer often comes through for a tour as well to gain further context for their script. I was especially interested in learning more about Rachel's innovative ideas for the future. Something else I would like to include in tours is a topographical bird's eye view of the playing space with the current shows set on it. I've seen these incredible tactile maps at places as varied as the Sagrada Familia, Church of the Sacred Family, in Barcelona, and the Andy Warhol Museum in Pittsburgh. They instantly let you gather the layout of the space or image through touch alone, which is a welcomed anchor amid the flood of descriptive words. Rachel is currently learning 3D computer modeling with the goal of using the theater's 3D printer to build these set maps in the near future. She is very grateful that her role as properties director gives her access to these emergent technologies. The first line of Baltimore Center Stage's vision statement is, "We are building a theater for everyone," and this deeply resonates with Rachel Erickson. Leadership support for access. Arkansas Rep Executive Artistic Director Will Trice, a multi-Tony Award-winning producer, shares this commitment. "The touch tours certainly weren't my original idea, but they made perfect sense once I learned about them," Will told me. "Theater is a three-dimensional art form. Well, actually four-dimensional," he said. "Scenic and props designers create environments for the performances, sometimes literal, sometimes poetic. I'm not blind or low vision myself, but it seems like being able to establish a tactile relationship with those environments would make all the difference in connecting with the performance." And under the guidance of a professional stage manager, touch tours are a relatively simple offering for most shows. Community, culture, and advocacy. The impact of accessible theater is tangible. Whenever I attend a described performance, I meet new friends from the blindness community, many of them students at World Services for the Blind. These events facilitate our active participation in the arts and invite the broader public to see us as full participants in cultural life. The model is spreading, and those of us who feel called to do so can help that spread. Audio description is appearing in Arkansas State Park visitor centers and in museums and attractions nationwide. Sometimes all it takes is asking what accessible options exist. If you ask at an attraction and find out that accessible information has not been thought through yet, this could give you, and or your chapter or affiliate, a chance to let them know what they can do to make your experience better. Concluding thoughts and a personal reflection. The arts have always been central to my life. I met my husband while working at the Arkansas Rep in the late 1980s, back when I was sighted, and our son, who is also blind, served as the Rep's property manager in 2022 and 23. Watching AD and touch tours flourish today is deeply meaningful to me. They ensure that everyone, regardless of sight, can feel fully part of the living, breathing world of theater.
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3: Living the Life I Want is a work in progress by Carolyn Corrigan. There is a photo on the page, the caption, Carolyn Corrigan. From the editor, Carolyn Corrigan lives in New Hampshire and is a state officer, the secretary of her affiliate. She is not afraid of work. Her state president says she can always be counted on and gives her the highest recommendation I have heard her give anyone. Carolyn's story is one of significant challenge and adaptation. Sometimes she changes the way she wants to accomplish something, and at other times she decides that what she wants to accomplish must be different given her life situation and the satisfaction she wants from it. Here is her story. "I am grateful beyond words that I had tremendous parents. I know that watching me struggle with this disability must have been hard for them, but they always gave me so much support as I adapted to my blindness. They provided daily reminders to be true to myself, and they had so much hope for me to get out there and live a productive life like everyone else. I often traveled to Boston Children's Medical Center as they tried to determine how affected my vision was. I got sick of the regular evaluations. I knew they were trying to help me, but the sheer number of things they would ask me to do wore me out. After all the tests and evaluations, we finally had more answers about my visual limitations. I am blind. With glasses, I am nearsighted. Without them, I see a fuzzy picture. About half an hour of the fuzzy pictures, I become dizzy and disoriented. I first realized this when kids took my glasses as a joke. It's definitely not fun being disoriented, especially when people are laughing at you. They did not know the situation they created wasn't humorous at all. Despite my setbacks with some of the children, I was still excited about heading off to school. I was excited to be with other students and nervous at the same time about fitting in with others my age. Unfortunately, I am what they call a visual learner, kind of complicated when one is blind. I also have to deal with my eyes twitching while trying to focus on an object or reading a book. The twitching activity makes me more exhausted because of the amount of energy it takes. In class, I did take notes but was always trying to catch up. During both elementary and high school, I was using the resource room on a frequent basis. It was great to be around the diversity of students in this space. The students that the resource room assisted also had similar issues to the ones I was experiencing. However, the impression held by other students was that if you were in the resource room, you must be dumb or retarded. I disliked my disability more and more when I heard that, but I fought that perception. I fought because I disliked being unable to participate in certain activities because teachers thought they were too hard for me. Therefore, I did my work the best I could. When in lectures, I found it difficult to remember all the material covered. I listened, but again, getting information audibly isn't my strength. I took notes, but half of it I would miss. All I wanted during this time was to have a chance like everyone else. Besides resource room assistance in the classroom, I had my documents enlarged so I could read them. I had tutors in the classroom to assist me with taking notes or to review material for future quizzes or tests, and I had a tape recorder for books on tape. However, because I am a visual learner, just listening to information did not help it stick in my memory. I also had a scope for use in the classroom. I was placed in the front row to be closer to the chalkboard, and I used my scope to read information the teacher wrote there. When I took tests, I was taken out of the classroom and did them separately to minimize distraction. I was pleased to have some extracurricular activities in school. I was part of a youth softball team that was coached by a friend of my parents. I really appreciated that I had an opportunity playing softball because of that connection. I know that for reasons of safety, I was assigned to play deep right field most of the time because hits often do not land in that area. Out of boredom waiting for the ball to come my way, I obviously cheered for my team, but I was also frequently singing out in right field. Toward middle school, I tried to get involved with groups such as band. I played flute from middle school into high school. In high school, the band teacher I had was amazing. He knew I had limitations, but he treated me like a part of the group and assisted me when I needed extra help. There were times I didn't hit every note because of slow response, but I made the effort to play regardless. My other instrument is my voice. Anyone who knew me at the time could tell you my favorite class was chorus. The key thing about both band and chorus is that my ears were my eyes, and I believe my lack of vision heightened my other senses. I also participated in an after-school acting group called Acting Out, which was open to younger students as well as teenagers. This group made a real difference in my life because of how diverse it was. It also gave me the sense that there is more to me than my visual limitations. The group leader welcomed me with open arms. I had that feeling like I belonged somewhere, which helped tremendously. There were also other important outreach activities for me on the weekends throughout the year. In these programs, I interacted with other young teenagers with disabilities. We learned about working together, independent living, and other things that helped us build the confidence that we could do things for ourselves. Anxiety over tests began to heighten in my sophomore year of high school due to a negative experience with a professional, causing me to feel degraded in front of peers. I hope the screening process today is more advanced. No student should have to deal with a disrespectful professional degrading him or her, especially in front of other people. That was the worst experience I have been through. It took me a while to speak up, but when I did, the tutor did not last much longer. This is why tests were not my favorite part of school. Even when people would try to help me, the words I had been called, such as dumb and stupid, would haunt me and make me defensive. There is a time to be pushed, but there is also a time to be rewarded for what you know and how hard you are trying. I graduated from high school and I thought the nerve-wracking educational experiences in my life had ended, but then there was college. Many questions went through my mind before beginning my fall semester. In high school, the SAT was supposed to help you find your place in college. My score was not very high because of my learning challenges, so I started college slow. I took continuing education courses to get my GPA up before matriculating as a full-time student. At first, my goal was to study education and work as a teacher because I love children. Unfortunately, I did not have that option financially. In high school, the tests posed challenges, but at the college level, there were more questions and they were more complicated to answer. The more questions I got and the harder they were, the more I panicked. I discovered that with my learning challenges, I retained a certain amount of information, but when my mind gets overwhelmed, I forget the rest of it. When I started failing my college exams, I felt like a failure. I questioned whether I would ever graduate from college. I started looking for jobs to make money to help with college expenses. Job searching proved to be frustrating and taxing despite having assistance from vocational rehabilitation. Many people were still very ignorant about the value of diversity in the workplace, and some would not hire me because they judged that it would be too hard for me and that I could not do the job. When blind, it is commonly accepted that you should take any job you can get, but I was not even getting interviews, so I had to change tactics. I focused on volunteering instead to gain experience, working at various childcare programs. Next, I began working a paying job at the college dining commons. I continued on to be a front-end clerk bagging groceries for a supermarket. With each of these jobs, at first I would be a bit slow learning the tasks that needed to be done, but once it became a routine for me, people commented that I did things quickly and efficiently. I always try to get better, but I also know my limitations and to not try to exceed what I can do. I graduated from college with an associate's degree in general education. I may not have landed in the education field as a teacher, but it was a valuable accomplishment for me. However, after the year I graduated, I did get to experience being a paraprofessional at the middle school I attended. It was a valuable tutoring opportunity. I felt like I was a voice for some of these students. I could feel how they felt and was able to help them academically. I was pleased when I came up with a game for a student to remember her social studies material, even if the teacher I worked for didn't appreciate it much. I do not think that the teachers are always as resourceful as they should be. I don't think they get enough training to see the individual possibilities that exist in those of us who learn differently. At the very least, training must make it possible for inclusion to be a possibility rather than just a word. After a year, I decided to move on. I was not bad at being a tutor and paraprofessional, but I realized there was something more for me. I loved children, but professionally working with them just didn't click for me. Witnessing some of the treatment and attitudes toward the students made me realize that advocacy was in my blood when opportunities arose later. Continuing with job searching, I came across an opportunity that led to my next challenge. I heard through the Red Cross that they were holding LNA, Licensed Nurse Assistant, classes. I had never thought of this career before, but it interested me because I like to help take care of people. I thought, why not go for it? Life is too short to not try different opportunities. I knew that the materials and the tests would be obstacles for me, but support from the teacher and other participants helped a lot. I also had the benefit of some of our vocational rehabilitation counselors who were willing to help outside of class to go over some of the rather challenging clinical aspects. It was difficult, but with determination, I kept going. My family and friends knew I was getting the material and that I knew my stuff, despite exams not being a high point for me. No test can define what I know. It was getting close to the time we were preparing to get into a clinical setting, and I was feeling hopeful until one day in class. I could tell the teacher was heartbroken to tell me the bad news. She knew I had worked hard, but she had a job to do and could not pass me. The state board in charge of these programs told her that I could not go any further in the clinical because of my limited vision and slow learning in medical situations. Their reasoning was because of liability and safety. Safety I can understand. You have to be safe in medical settings. Liability, I felt, was more about their fear of something they don't know, and we can always see the worst when we think about bad things that may happen. At first, I was crushed. My hopes were dashed. It didn't help when someone told me they wouldn't want someone like me taking care of them. I have struggled with depression after going through numerous experiences like this and having the plug pulled too soon on each of them. Vocational rehabilitation helped me learn massage therapy, but again, my test scores were not adequate. The state tests said I was close to passing, but in my mind, I passed with flying colors. In the end, though, I was a winner for facing myself, finding my own confidence, and being here today. I still offer massages to family friends and make frequent visits to the elderly home I work for to provide hand massages to Alzheimer's residents. I also decided to revisit the Keene State College's Aspire program. It had done a lot for me, and I wanted to show my appreciation. I reconnected with staff members I knew, and I was also introduced to the disabilities coordinator. I started out mentoring students by taking them to a coffee place I had gotten familiar with, and from there I was introduced to a group called the National Federation of the Blind. Until then, I had no idea that this organization existed. I had heard of other associations of the blind and like organizations, but this one was different. I officially joined the NFB in 2007. I believe my first trip was the Washington Seminar. This was when having advocacy in my blood really crystallized. What struck me immediately about this group was how much this national organization works together and provides support for others while also defining our rights and what we deserve. I am still involved today, and many things have come from it. Not only is it my second family, but due to my continued interest, I have several roles in the organization that I never in my wildest dreams would have thought I'd be undertaking at this point in my life. Besides advocacy, my Federation family helped me build the confidence to educate people and stand up for myself when I feel that I or other members are being discriminated against. I have realized that as a woman with visual limitations, I am not limited in opportunities. I have discovered that I have other talents that I am pursuing further to see where they lead me. Photography has been a huge interest of mine for a long time. Family members have nicknamed me Flash Corrigan. Photography is stress relief for me and gives me an opportunity to focus on beauty. I love having the ability to create an image from an instant shot when I take the photo and the ability to use photo editing to create exactly what I have in my mind. I've had a lot of positive feedback on my photography from those around me, and this is something I continue to pursue because life is too short to feel like you have nothing that you can do. That kind of attitude will not take us far in life. My final message to anyone reading this is that we are all different. It's perfectly okay to be different and unique. You have abilities just like everyone else. How you use them is up to you. If you encounter any kind of discrimination, remember the problem is with the person who discriminates, not with you. There is a purpose for all of us in our lives. We just have to trust the higher power to remind us of that on a daily basis. Never give up on something just because other people say it's too hard and discourage you. It's not up to them whether or not you can do it. It's up to you. I would like to thank you for letting me share my story, and I hope it inspires all of you to find your own dreams. My life is not finished yet. There is more to come in my story. Appreciate and embrace yours, and steer it so that you are moving toward the life you want.
2: 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We're NFBRN, the National Federation of the Blind Radio Network.
3: Congratulations to our 2020-2021 scholarship program winners. A photo appears on the page, the caption, "The Scholarship Class of 2020. From top left, Caitlin Hippe, Alec Wolf, Bree Broadwater, Chris Bove, Marissa Nisley, Griffin Miller, Daisha Britt, Benkayan Vega, Rob Blackowitz, Emily Keel, Matthew Duffel Hoffman, Logan Stenzel, Elaine Harden, Precious Perez, Kevin Darcy, Sarah Luna, Mick Carey, Ryan Zamaripa, Jillian Sky Milton, Marie Villaneda, More Blessings Chickavanga, Paxton Frankie, Nick Spoon, Josh Loebner, Natalie Charbonneau, and Danielle Schultz. Normally, winners of our scholarships are announced in the August-September issue. This happened in 2020, but deciding the named awards and those receiving additional cash awards was deferred until February and announced at the Washington Seminar. Here is how it was announced in a press release, followed by the remarks of the Kenneth Jernigan Scholarship winner, Precious Perez. Celebrating Outstanding Blind Students. The National Federation of the Blind, NFB, the premier membership and advocacy organization of blind Americans, today announced the winners of its 2020 named scholarships, which were awarded at the kickoff meeting of the organization's Washington Seminar on February 8. The winner of the organization's top prize of $12,000, donated by the American Action Fund for Blind Children and Adults, and named in memory of Dr. Kenneth Jernigan, is Precious Perez, an aspiring music educator from Massachusetts. Here is an alphabetical listing of the other winners with their home, state, and career goal or field of study. Unless otherwise indicated, each student received a $3,000 National Federation of the Blind scholarship. Daisha Britt, Benkayan Vega, California, Healthcare Inclusion, Edith R. and Alvin Domro Foundation Scholarship.

0: 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Nicholas Nick Spohn, Pennsylvania, mechanical engineer, National Federation of the Blind STEM Scholarship, $3,000. 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Marie Villaneda, Indiana, orientation and mobility instructor, Mimi and Marvin Sandler Scholarship, $5,000. Monica Wegner, Minnesota, corporate attorney, Charles and Melva T. Owen Memorial Scholarship, $10,000. Alec Wolf, Vermont, broadcasting. Brian Zamaripa, Oklahoma, media production, Dr. Adrian Nash Memorial Scholarship, $3,000. Precious Perez, Massachusetts, music educator, Kenneth Jernigan Scholarship, $12,000. The scholarship program is one of our most important initiatives, said Mark Riccobono, president of the National Federation of the Blind. We are proud to honor these blind scholars who are studying everything from media production to genetics and, in doing so, raising the expectations of what blind people can achieve. Their accomplishments are proof of our conviction that we, the blind of this nation, can live the lives we want. Blindness does not hold us back. Remarks of Precious Perez.
1: Hi, everyone. I guess this is how it must feel to win a Grammy. I don't know if that'll ever happen to me, but I guess I'm prepared for it now if it does. I want to thank the scholarship committee for this opportunity, the support that I've received from the leaders that I've had the pleasure of working with over my 7 or so years of involvement, and those I've connected with this past weekend means more than you could know. I also want to thank my fellow scholarship winners. I can't think of a more wonderful group of people to have gone through this process with, and I really look forward to continuing to cultivate these friendships. I am really overwhelmed right now, so I'm not going to go on for too long, but I feel very validated and very blessed, and this is just, I'm so, so very grateful, and I really look forward to continue helping to further the Federation family's work and growth in whatever capacities I'm able, and to also continue to break down barriers as a blind music educator and performer in the community beyond NFB. So thank you so very much for believing in me, and gracias por todo. Thank you for everything.
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3: I would like to be the first to welcome all the dignitaries of the organized blind movement here tonight. Yes, you. Are you a dignitary? Those humble members among us are thinking, no, not me. The most driven advocates among us may be claiming this status without even considering what it means.

0: Others may be saying, I am not a blind person, so I am no dignitary in this crowd. Still others among us may be feeling unworthy of the title, as they are here for only the first time. As we gather tonight in this space we first created 24 years ago to consider the extent of our collective progress, I want to return to a basic aspect of our movement that may be taken for granted. This is the concept of dignity, and whether it is different for the blind than it is for the non-blind. Tonight, I declare that each of us engaged in our shared reflections are dignitaries of the organized blind movement. As dignitaries, we have a responsibility to examine our position, consider our progress, challenge our own assumptions, and recommit to being the dignity we want in the world. The civil rights Latino and farm labor leader Cesar Chavez said, "From the depths of need and despair, people can work together, can organize themselves to solve their own problems and fill their own needs with dignity and strength." And Bernice King, lawyer and daughter of Martin Luther King Jr., noted, "You will encounter misguided people from time to time. That's part of life. The challenge is to educate them when you can, but always to keep your dignity and self-respect and persevere in your personal growth and development." While the philosopher, courageous line breaker, and celebrated baseball star Jackie Robinson observed, "The most luxurious possession, the richest treasure anybody has, is his personal dignity." The concept of dignity has a complicated history intersecting with philosophy, politics, and religion. The root of the word we use today comes from the Latin term dignitas, which was a central aspect of the ancient Roman society. Dignitas has several overlapping meanings, including the intrinsic worth or value of a person, the social standing or rank of a person within a hierarchy, earned reputation or prestige, and the authority or influence that comes from high social standing. The concept of dignity as a universal term, meaning the unearned status or worth of all persons, is sometimes credited as stabilizing due to its appearance in the opening sentence of the preamble of the United Nations 1948 Universal Declaration of Human Rights, which affirms the, quote, "inherent dignity and equal and inalienable rights of all members of the human family as the, quote, "foundation of freedom, freedom, justice, and peace in the world," end quote. Today, this concept is often described as human dignity. I intend simply to use the word dignity to refer to humans, as I have no interest in sparking a debate about the dignity of blind people compared to the dignity of their guide dogs. If we accept that dignity, the inherent worth of all persons, applies to blind people, then it is reasonable to accept that it cannot be taken from us. However, our experience also suggests two other truths. The first is that not all of us accept that dignity for the blind has the same value as dignity for the non-blind. At least, the words and actions of individuals often communicate an inequality. The second is that often we, as blind people, struggle to resist the misunderstanding and second-class treatment in society, which, in turn, leads to our own doubt about our dignity. In our movement, we know that blindness is not the characteristic that exclusively defines our future. We also know that the persistent misunderstandings we encounter, the undignified actions of others, and the artificial barriers throughout society threaten our dignity on a daily basis. Dignity may be inherent, but there is an inequality between how it is perceived and experienced in our lives. If we fail to resist second-class treatment, if we value the charity offered to us over fulfilling the responsibilities inherent in equal rights, and if we internalize the external low expectations, we risk devaluing our dignity. We move further from equality, and we sacrifice the progress we have made together. It is not enough for us to understand the dignity of being blind. We must teach the rest of society what we know. For just because we have our dignity does not mean we have realized full equality within society. While the mission may feel overwhelming, we continue to have the power and determination that comes from linking our hearts and minds in a movement that has made all the difference since 1940. Under no circumstances will our dignity again be taken from us, and under no circumstances will we permit our dignity to be undervalued. We know who we are, and our dignity is equal to others. In wearing our dignity with pride, we honor the dignity of others. We continue to recognize that we do not journey alone. We do not face the challenges by ourselves, and we do not have to be perfect in order to preserve our dignity. Our dignity comes from within, and it is valued, strengthened, and honored through the collective actions of individuals focused into a movement we share. We are the National Federation of the Blind. Dignity is a fundamental concept within the philosophy of the Federation. But having our dignity affirmed in society has taken decades of hard work and sacrifice. It began by recognizing that dignity comes from taking control of our own lives, speaking and acting for ourselves, and using that self-determination to build a network of support. Dr. Jacobus ten Broek, the founding president of the National Federation of the Blind, framed our early understanding of the dignity of blind people. Those ideas were radical in 1940 and continue to meet resistance even today. Dr. Tenbrook was a widely celebrated scholar of the United States Constitution. It is no surprise that his concept of dignity was tightly bound to the ideals of equality, liberty, and the ability to direct one's own actions. As the second generation of dignitaries in our movement began to add to our shared wisdom, our concept of dignity was significantly challenged by the vision industrial complex. During this period of struggle, we demonstrated the dignity of blind people through training programs developed by the blind themselves. Kenneth Jernigan, the dynamic leader who was first elected as our president in 1968, led us through a period of aggressive external resistance to our self-determination. He also provided us with the historical understanding that the popular narrative about us does not reflect the true lived experience of blind people. By synthesizing the stories of blind people into logical patterns of thought and action, Dr. Jernigan articulated the nature of independence for the blind and its relationship to our dignity. In his speech, The Nature of Independence, Dr. Jernigan shares that independence, which is central to dignity, starts with our own internal attitudes about blindness, involves the development of a range of skills and resources needed to tackle the complexities of life, and requires the maturity to put all of these things together in the real world in a way that does not diminish our dignity or the dignity of others. While it is somewhat easy to summarize, it is much harder to put into practice in a society that largely undervalues the capabilities, contributions, and the continuum of human experience among blind people. With the third generation of our movement, we gathered significant momentum in defending our dignity in society. Furthermore, our high expectations for equality increasingly created opportunities for us to partner with others and raised expectations for the disability community more broadly. A prime example is our leadership in steadily eliminating the legal practice of paying people with disabilities a lesser wage based only on a false assumption that these individuals give less to society than others. Yes, we must recognize that federal law does not yet fully acknowledge our dignity by guaranteeing us equal pay protections. However, by eliminating the practice in a significant portion of this nation, we have defended the dignity of blind and other disabled individuals time and time again. Despite the historical record, even the most entrenched employers who previously defended this discriminatory practice as part of the dignity of work now celebrate joining us on the better side of history. Many more examples can be found in our legal victories, in our legislative accomplishments, in our community building work, and in our innovative programs, all undertaken with an unapologetic commitment to being blind-centered and blind-led. With this as background, let us examine some of the components of dignity that require our daily attention as blind people. A fundamental building block of self-determination is autonomy. This requires establishing the pattern of thought and behavior that expects the individual to be in charge of their own decisions, including having real choices in those decisions. One of those components is the opportunity to fail, which can provide invaluable learning. However, when blind people exercise their autonomy, it frequently creates conflict with others. A fundamental misunderstanding is that the dignity of blind people requires the charity of others. More specifically, it requires the charity of any individual who possesses eyesight. When this pattern is learned by blind children at a very young age, it has the potential to limit much, if not all, of their life. When blindness comes to a person after decades of internalizing the historical misconceptions, it can significantly impede their progress toward living successfully in the world as a blind person. It takes real energy and emotional intelligence to overcome the perception that you have no autonomy, or that you are somehow diminished or less deserving. One example is that blind adults have the experience of being treated like they are still children. Most frequently, this happens as an instinctual reaction in customer service situations. The individual encountering the blind person wants to know, "Who is your appointed companion?" This might be the person expected to be traveling with you, the person who should be helping you make a decision, or the person who should be available to manage your affairs. Sometimes these incidents are minor annoyances for blind people and opportunities for education. However, very often, they are much more than that and become extremely stressful for us. When this treatment comes from our own families, it is always deeply painful. When these events are more than a minor annoyance, or when they occur in a series of incidents together, they challenge the blind person's resolve to be self-determined and to hold back on the four-letter words. This is where preserving our dignity takes a measure of maturity and determination. The American healthcare system seems to be one prime example of an environment where our dignity is consistently devalued. During my recent annual physical, the medical attendant who did the intake with me concluded by instructing me on what I needed to do to get ready for the exam. This involved putting on the standard issue paper gown. They then asked me if I needed their assistance getting undressed. Is this a question they ask all patients? Was there something about my clean dress shirt, tie, and slacks that raised concern? My quick analysis of the situation told me that this was a new employee who had little experience with blind people and that the question was not routine. As tempting as it was to respond with something snarky, I knew I would likely encounter this person again, and my snark would only serve to diminish the dignity of this person who seemed genuinely not to know better. With a forced smile, I replied that I had been dressing myself for more than 40 years and felt I had it under control. The attendant stopped, and to their credit, they admitted that it was a silly question to raise with me. But it is not always that easy. In May, I took my daughter to the urgent care near our home. Her last visit there had been handled by my wife, Melissa, who also happens to be blind. Unbeknownst to me, during the check-in process, they defaulted to sending the electronic check-in packet to Melissa's mobile number. I have appreciated the mobile check-in process as it allows me to manage sensitive information from my smartphone without having to provide personal information verbally in the middle of the lobby. When I did not receive the expected text message, I shared with the receptionist that the packet went to my wife. And before I could ask that the packet be sent to my mobile number, the receptionist asked if my wife would be more capable of completing the paperwork for me. I was already on edge because of my worry about my daughter, and I did not have the emotional energy to correct their misunderstanding and further delay my daughter getting the attention she needed. I took a deep breath and made a conscious choice in that instance not to be an ambassador of the blind, not to try to change the understanding in that moment, but to simply let my actions speak for themselves. I received the packet on my mobile phone and jumped all of the hurdles needed to get my daughter examined by a physician as quickly as possible. Afterward, I reflected on the choices we have to make in order to maintain our dignity as blind people. One of the very difficult choices is when to simply make a difference by living our lives and when to consciously work to change the understanding of others. From my experience in the National Federation of the Blind, I knew in my heart that I did not have to overtly change someone else's mind in order to maintain my own dignity. Much of the medical system does not give blind people a choice in the management of the care we seek for ourselves or our loved ones. Many healthcare providers require the completion of inaccessible paper forms, prescribe inaccessible home medical equipment, and offer discharge instructions with the assumption that someone else will be there to care for us. In many medical facilities, blind patients who are admitted for care will have a sign placed in their room without their consent that notes they are blind. Often, that sign will indicate they are at greater risk for falling or require other special treatment. Eliminating all of these barriers, rooted in the historical misconceptions about us, is part of the work we have yet to accomplish. But they need not devalue our dignity unless we accept the narrative of the past. We have the autonomy to make our own decisions and direct our own actions. We have the freedom to push back when we need to, or to simply live our lives without interference from others. Another aspect of dignity is choice. And I am confident that all blind people can relate to having their choices limited. Some common areas where our choices are limited include career opportunities, access to adventurous activities like zip lining and water skiing, the freedom to independently navigate everyday obstacles such as metal detectors, full engagement in group projects where our contributions are valuable and where we can lend a hand, various modes of transportation, and the opportunity to decline unnecessary or unwanted accommodations. Lack of choices can devalue our dignity in the minds of others and can make us feel like our dignity is being taken away. Limited choice is found in the persistent access to information problem we face. In general, when traveling in the environment, the most efficient way for blind people to get information is to ask a person nearby. This tends to be a stranger who happens not to be blind. Frequently, our questions are not answered, but met with another question. In airports, I will often ask, "What gate number is this?" To which I get a common response, "Where are you trying to go?" Or the more aggressive, "Can I help you get somewhere?" I generally choose not to reveal my destination in order to preserve my choices. Another example is access to menu information at unfamiliar restaurants. Without independent access to the menu, we must negotiate with the wait staff who frequently limit our choice to, "What do you like to eat?" How often do blind people simply choose something they know rather than exploring their choices because it is easier than demanding equal access to information? It is easy to say that no one can take our dignity, but it is harder to deal with the persistent absence of choice. Maintaining control over our own bodies is another area where our dignity is regularly threatened. Blind people are frequently handled without ever being given a choice in the interaction. If I were about to walk into something very dangerous, I hope someone would help me avoid it. However, so far, I have never been viciously attacked by a shrub when my cane touched the bottom of an outdoor planter. I have never had a glass door shatter when I tapped the bottom of the door and reached for the handle. And I have never been in danger of falling through the floor when standing in one place. Yet, in all of these instances, I have been grabbed, moved, or pulled without consent because someone else decided I needed help. In an instance where I may want some assistance, it would be considered inappropriate for me just to walk up to someone, grab their arm, and command them to take me somewhere. But the same standard for personal body space is not applied to those of us who are blind. This is where the choice to seek, select, direct, and reject help on our own terms is critical. This is also why many blind people report feeling dignity the most when they go through a set of interactions without ever being grabbed by a stranger. One concept that often gets paired with dignity is respect. Where dignity is inherent, respect is earned or lost. Respect is influenced by our perception of a person's worth or value. As blind people, if we believe in our inherent dignity, we must first respect ourselves enough not to compromise when people disrespect us. Then we must be prepared to give respect as a means of helping others recognize our dignity. With equal treatment comes equal responsibility. This, too, is much easier said than done. One area where respect can be challenging is within our own community of blind people. Many of us are working through the journey of blindness. Thus, our actions are still strongly influenced by the misconceptions we have internalized about blind people. When a blind person who is new on that journey takes an action or says something that feels like it takes away from our dignity, many of us react strongly. We need to challenge ourselves to take a step back and respect the fact that newly blind people are especially prone to defaulting to the conditioned vision-centered responses. Consider these examples. Have you ever been in a room full of blind people? When someone says, "Is there a sighted person here?" Or the one I like better, can I borrow a pair of eyes? I often jump in to note that I have eyes, though they do not work, and I am happy to help. My experience is that far more often than not, vision is not a true requirement for dealing with the concern of the moment. Considering the increasing availability of image recognition, I expect that small gap to narrow even further. Recently, one of my blind colleagues shared with me that during a Braille technology training seminar in our building, a participant asked for a sighted person who could read the serial number of the device they were trying to register. My blind colleague walked over, read the Braille serial number off the bottom of the device, and went on their way. Do not get me wrong. It can be really difficult to deal with the conditioned, vision-centered responses, especially when they come from other blind people. For the record, dignity for the blind is inherent, regardless of the degree of an individual's blindness. However, if we are going to uphold our inherent dignity, we need to offer respect and grace to those who are still on the journey of understanding. We must not forget that many of us came from that same place of misunderstanding, and thankfully, we were respected and provided with the grace to discover the value of our own dignity. The respect with which we handle these situations can significantly contribute to the shared value of our dignity. When non-blind allies demonstrate their understanding through their advocacy with us, we are shown respect and our dignity is strengthened. For example, I feel respected when one of my non-blind colleagues reminds a presenter that purely visual cues are not meaningful and that explaining key aspects of a visual image may also benefit everyone. If we desire that level of respect from others, we must also be prepared to give it. My experience is that when we share a high level of respect, everyone benefits. Our individual efforts to respectfully educate others about our dignity is all too often not enough. We must continue to have the courage to take the more forceful steps required to achieve our equality in society. This happens when our state affiliates object to the harmful actions of agencies within the vision industrial complex. It happens when we show up to defend the rights of blind parents and blind business owners. And it happens when we negotiate with public officials regarding needed provisions in the law. Sometimes the forceful demand for our dignity requires personal sacrifice. A common experience within our community is the forceful stand against the discrimination of rideshare drivers that many blind people have had to take. For some of us, the result has been being treated like criminals by law enforcement who defend the discriminatory actions of drivers. Others of us have had to walk away from these situations because the risk of taking a stand was too great. This is where the strength of our collective, of our community, helps to uphold our dignity. Each of us can make a difference by pushing back on the harmful barriers and misconceptions we face. However, all of us are not in a position to push back all of the time. By combining our efforts into a movement, we have the best chance of reaching equality of dignity in society. Wearing our equality of dignity with pride requires us to honor the dignity of others. This was most powerfully articulated by our longest-serving president, Mark Maurer. As he led our movement into the 21st century, he demonstrated that central to dignity is heart and giving back. In one of his last banquet speeches as our president, he articulated the current and unshakable status of our own dignity and the necessity to welcome the dignity of others. At our 2013 banquet, he said, quote, "One element of the misunderstanding about blindness is that we live in a sighted society. Although many sighted people live in our society, it is more accurate to say that the society in which we live belongs to all of us, and we belong to it. Because we belong in this society, we expect to be welcomed within it. Because others belong to this society, we expect to welcome them. We do not accept exclusion from any element of our community. We belong within the political, economic, legal, educational, and scientific arenas. We belong in all elements of society of every kind and description. We have helped to make it what it is, and it belongs to us. We cannot be, and we will not be, excluded from it. We give this society richness, depth, and a level of experience and understanding that cannot be had without us. Some may try to shoulder us aside into low-grade, shabby lives, but this is not enough. We own our freedom. We have power, and we know what to do with it. Our society belongs to us. We will not be shut out. We belong." If dignity is inherent in us, we must recognize the dignity inherent in others. We must honor dignity even when ours is threatened. We must welcome the dignity of others even when we do not fully understand their experiences. And we must earn respect for our dignity by sharing in the courtesy of giving. Dignity is inherent, but upholding it is a choice of self-determination and a choice of mutual respect. Upholding our dignity supports both the diversity and authenticity of our shared community. A dignified community of blind people who represent the full range of diverse characteristics, including race, color, creed, religion, gender identity and expression, sexual orientation, national origin, citizenship, marital status, age, gender, genetic information, disability, and any other characteristic or intersectionality of characteristics. The day-to-day struggle of overcoming misconceptions, low expectations, and artificial barriers can feel overwhelming. However, 84 years ago, we took back our dignity, and we are determined to achieve full equality. What gives us boundless hope for the future is the solidarity of dignity we have found in the National Federation of the Blind. We preserve our dignity by speaking and acting for ourselves. We enhance our dignity when we define the solutions to the problems we face, rather than waiting for the charity of others to do it for us. We strengthen our dignity through the support we give to the dignity of others. We share our dignity through the rich diversity within our community and by ensuring that all blind people can bring their full selves to our movement. Equality will come when we can link arms with our non-blind colleagues in the recognition of the interlocking aspects of our shared human dignity. So, is dignity for the blind different than dignity for the non-blind? No, is the firm answer from us, the dignitaries of the organized blind movement. Yet, our daily experience demonstrates that the understanding of others, no matter how well-intentioned, provides an alternate answer. Our challenge is to hold tight to our shared understanding of dignity for the blind while we do the work of inviting the rest of society to find their place as dignitaries in the organized blind movement. We must guard against becoming angry and feeling powerless when misunderstanding threatens our dignity. By striving every day to live out the dignity that is rightfully ours as blind people, and by holding firm to the bond of faith we share, each of us has the power to make a difference in changing the understanding of others. When you encounter moments where your dignity is respected, pause to acknowledge the progress. When you are confronted with low expectations, remember that the choices are yours and your dignity cannot be taken. When you push back on those misconceptions and create understanding, feel proud of defending our dignity. And when you feel like you cannot push anymore, when you are too tired of defending your rightful dignity, remember that you are not alone. All of the other dignitaries have your back. My Federation family, let us be proud of the dignity we share. Centuries of misconceptions created the narrative that we were not worthy of equality, but we organized and took back our dignity. Under no circumstances will our dignity again be taken from us, and under no circumstances will we permit our dignity to be undervalued. Every day, we struggle against the persistent low expectations, but we do so with hope and our authentic understanding that it is respectable to be blind. We know who we are, and our dignity is equal to others. In wearing our dignity with pride, we honor the dignity of others. We continue to recognize that we do not journey alone. We do not face the challenges by ourselves, and we do not have to be perfect in order for our dignity to be maintained. Our dignity comes from within, and it is valued, strengthened, and honored through the collective actions of individuals focused into a movement we share. But equality in society is not yet ours. We deserve a world where every heart and mind know our understanding of dignity for the blind. The only way we can get to that future is together through the courage, determination, and creativity of a movement we share. This is the commitment to defend our dignity. This is the commitment we make to each other. This is the love, hope, and determination felt in our movement. This is the bond of faith that fuels our hope for our tomorrows. Let us go together to find those blind people who have not yet discovered the power of their dignity. Let us show that we belong in the world and that we make it better. Let us never again allow our dignity to be divided. Let us go build the National Federation of the Blind.
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2: We Don't Have North Here, by Barbara Pierce. Caption: Barbara Pierce at the Capitol in Washington. End of caption. People tend to be curious about blindness. Perhaps the single item which arouses the most curiosity is how a person can, without seeing where he or she is going, move about without assistance both inside and out. Despite appearances, there's no magic involved. Barbara Pierce addresses the subject in the story that follows. Here is what she has to say. Blindness is both frightening and puzzling to most people. It's frightening because most people depend completely on their eyes to tell them about the world. So the idea of moving and working and playing without that information is more than unnerving. It's puzzling because people have no notion how anybody could gather enough information using a cane to travel safely. Some years ago, the 5-year-old daughter of an acquaintance began talking to her mother about the magic lady who passed their house every day. My friend could not imagine what the child meant, until the day she called her mother to the window to see me walking past on my way to the hospital where I served as chaplain. I was moving my long white cane in an arc in front of me, and the little girl triumphantly explained that I had to be magic since I was there, and the leash was there. But the dog I was

0: It is hard for sighted people to believe that blind people really do know where they are and where they are bound. I have a blind friend who entered the elevator in her office building one morning to find that the only other passenger was a gentleman. As she stepped in, he inquired, "Do you know what floor you want?" She smiled and pushed the correct button, but she wondered what he thought she was planning to do in the elevator if she didn't know where she was going. As a blind traveler, I always appreciate receiving accurate information in an unfamiliar area. In my work, I travel a good deal, so I frequently find myself in unfamiliar airports. I was once walking toward the ground transportation area of an airport new to me when I became aware that a man was following me down the almost deserted concourse. My cane touched a signpost and I detoured around it and continued toward the exit. The man said, "I don't understand how you walk so straight." I commented that I had obviously not been walking quite straight or I would not have touched the sign. He replied, "I have been watching you for 100 yards and I know what you've done." I explained that the public address speakers in the ceiling, the periodic metal strips running across the concourse, and the conversation of other people all helped me walk along the proper path. As we came to the terminal, I asked him for directions to the escalator. Without a pause, he said, 30 feet ahead at 2 o'clock. I thanked him and commented that he must be a pilot. He was surprised that I had guessed his occupation, but pilots too have to know where they are and how to talk about it. Many people find it hard to give good directions to a blind person, and sometimes the stress of giving directions is just too much. I will never forget a conversation I had with a member of the staff of a hotel in which I was staying for a week. On the first morning of my visit, I was standing in the lobby with my secretary asking her questions about the floor plan of the area. We were having a hard time communicating without using the points of the compass for reference, so I stopped an employee to ask which way north was. The woman paused a moment and then announced, "We don't have north here." I assured her that even though the river flowing through the city meant that the streets did not run exactly north-south and east-west, compasses still indicated north in that part of the world, but she couldn't tell me which way it was. In the end, I had to put my question to someone else. In short, there is nothing magical about using a long white cane. It takes practice, common sense, and good information. You can help.
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2: This item is meaningful social security for blind Americans. We call this a new era of opportunity, and we call it that because we have a new commissioner at the Social Security Administration. We earlier talked about the new podcast, Walking Alone and Marching Together. You can hear in Chapter 1 that at the organizing of the National Federation of the Blind, we were talking about the Social Security Administration and the program of Social Security in this nation. So we've been in this game a long time. And we are always pleased to invite leaders to this platform who share our values in terms of creating opportunities, creating incentives for people to go back into the workforce. And this commissioner was sworn in on May 7, 2025, as the 18th commissioner of the Social Security Administration. So you observe, he's only 2 months in. So I think it's a statement about the power of this organization and his commitment to our shared values that he has made this a priority in his first 2 months. So yes, please welcome the Commissioner of the Social Security Administration, Frank Bisignano.

Thank you. What Mark did, I'm not really sure how to follow. So it's my fault because I asked for the earlier time.

0: slot, but I didn't realize he was going to have his own chant for his last name. So, first of all, I'm honored to be here, and I think that I am going to come at this job as the Commissioner of Social Security in a way it's never been come at before, and I'll explain why. And then I'm going to come at the relationship with the National Federation of the Blind in a completely different way, and I'll explain why. So, you have a belief and a purpose, and you're members, and you're driving with a passion and a purpose to make a better life for each other. And I can honestly say that I not only can believe and support the effort of the National Federation of the Blind, but from birth, in the multi-generational immigrant household I grew up in, I lived with my blind grandfather till his death. So I think there's never been a commissioner that could come here and say, I understand what it means to live in a household with a blind, and more importantly, have a role model as a grandfather who was blind. So it wasn't hard. It wasn't hard to say yes. It was actually all my honor and pleasure. And I'm not really sure how long it's been since a commissioner was here, but I suppose it has not been an annual event. You have my commitment that I'm accessible, I'm available, and I will work on any issue that resembles Social Security for the National Federation of the Blind. My commitment goes deep. Only 2 years ago at Guiding Eyes for the Blind, which is in Yorktown Heights, New York, did we build a wing in memory of my grandfather there. So, I think there's much more to talk about, though. I want to make a commitment. The commitment's around Social Security. And you've heard a lot. You've heard a lot. You've probably read a lot. But I'm going to set the record straight over what's occurred over the past 2 months. I like to tell people, you know, I'm the fifth, in May when I took the job, I was the fifth commissioner in 5 months. So that's not a very good place to settle into. And there was lots of things that went on, but I will share with you that the ship is being righted in a very, very quick fashion. Now, one of the things I know you're worried about is, will there be the staff to serve the public? Right? Is that true? Yes. And I think I want to share some information with you. I read yesterday in the Washington Post from an ex-Social Security Administration executive that in 1967, there were one employee for every 480 beneficiaries, and today there's one employee for 1,400 beneficiaries. So that could scare you, right? That could scare you. Although, I will tell you the following. In 1967, all there were checks. Today, we pay 71 million Americans electronically and 600,000 with checks. In 1967, there wasn't the internet. Today, 500 million transactions are done over the internet. In 1967, there wasn't phone technology. As a matter of fact, in the beginning of 2024, we did not have phone technology. Today, of the 80 million phone calls, 90% of them are technologically served, with 40% getting instantaneous satisfaction, half of them. So I want you to think about the technology revolution we're driving. And so if you adjusted all of that, you would conclude we actually have more transactions being done technologically and thus more labor to solve the problems. Now, let's get to the grueling facts. The phones are answered quicker right now than they were 3 months ago by 50%, and even greater today. So the field offices have lost 4% of its personnel, but in fact are scheduling appointments online for you and serving those appointments in a 6-minute wait time. I commit to you that we will have the staff to do the job, and we are going to do a better job than ever before. We're a technology organization. We're a services organization. I came from a company that served every American household. I was the CEO. I've been a 2-time public company CEO in the largest financial institutions. I've been a 2-time public company COO. But this is the most important job I've ever had in my life. And to be able to work closely with the National Federation of the Blind is why I'm here. And that means many things. That means going and calling Pete Sessions next week to talk about the Act on Disability that he has right in front of him and see how we can be helpful to him. That means we've already completed the kiosks. And yes, I appreciate you all bringing it to us and making sure you held us accountable. And I always want to have a relationship where we could do it face to face and support you. This is an unbelievable, powerful group. What I saw before me, I could not have envisioned without being here. I say showing up matters. And being there and understanding the realities cannot happen over the phone. So I decided this was the most important thing in the world for me to do today, right? And that would be on most any other day also. We are here to serve you. Social Security's coming up on its 90th birthday, August 14th. My objective is that we have the next 90 years of Social Security, it being a digital first, it being a people services organization, and we should deliver for the public where they want to be served. If you want to be served in a field office, it should be the same as over the phone or on the web. And that's my commitment to you. The same experience for all. I am tremendously grateful for what has been created here by the National Federation of the Blind. I see fabulous leadership here, committed and moving the needle forward. And so in any manner that I can be helpful to the National Federation of the Blind, I will be there in a minute. Mark has my number. John knows where to find me. They have 100% commitment from me. I will come to the office in Maryland and see them also. And we will go work on everything we can to integrate your life in a manner better for the rest of time. Thank you.
1: Thank you, sir. Thank you. Thank you. Definitely hope to see you in Baltimore.
2: Thank you, Commissioner, especially for your commitment here in front of the convention to help advance our bill with Congressman Pete Sessions to eliminate the earnings cliff in the Social Security Disability Insurance Program. So we appreciate that. And, you know, I think what we can say about your being here, besides the fact that our invitation was probably one of the first letters to hit your desk and you accepted it, we're gifting to you a customer feedback loop. So if the response times are slow, these people are going to tell you. And if the response times are good, these people are going to tell you. So the fact that you have opened up that line of communication is going to be a very important data point for you. And we genuinely appreciate that you have come to express partnership with us. So thank you for being here.
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2: Okay, this next presentation is Sexual Health Education and Research, a community-centered approach driven by the blind. I learned many years ago through the Federation that the best way to be a teacher or a leader is to continue to learn things from the perspectives and lived experience of those that you are honored to teach or lead. And I try to do that on a daily basis in this movement. The first time I remember getting to know our presenter, our next presenter, was during our 2006 Rock It On program, which I was in charge of. That was not her first experience with the Federation. I looked back and noticed that she was published in Future Reflections in 2004. I told her that recently. I'm not sure she looked it up because she might be not so happy with what she said 20 years ago, but then most of us aren't, right? When she was in the program, she was only a sophomore in high school, but I can point out very significantly that in the Rock It On program, she was selected to be the mission director for our rocket project, which says something about her leadership and how early she started showing leadership potential. My experience has been she always has keen insight to offer and does not fail to share with you her perspectives, which always are informative. She was educated in schools, including the School for the Blind, and so she knows well the failures of the education system for blind children. And I particularly love her dedication to doing something about it. She works often in our Texas Federation Youth Programs. And her and I have often shared thoughts. She shared thoughts with me about how the blindness field and the materials produced around sexual health education are greatly lacking. So last year, I appointed a committee, a subcommittee of the board, to work with her on our first sexual health education program here at the National Convention. And I know many of you went to participate in that because I dropped by and I noticed that it was a great success. So I asked if she would come talk about it here. I was really honored to be in our Betsy Zaborowski conference room in April when this young lady defended her dissertation, calling out many times the work of the National Federation of the Blind and adding further academic credibility to the lived experience that we share, combined with real researched methodology. I'm certain that this won't be her last time with us. She will be making many, many more contributions to our movement, but I'm really honored to be introducing her for the first time on this stage as Dr. Micah Baugh.

0: Thank you. This is my 18th convention, and in all those years, this is one of the first times we're discussing sex education on the convention floor. But something I learned at my very first convention, this is the National Federation of the Blind, and we're not scared to tackle difficult things together. We're not afraid to get comfortable with uncomfortable topics. We don't shy away from tough conversations with others or among ourselves, and we certainly don't sit idly when we recognize injustice or inequity. I'm going to talk a lot about what other people say to us and about us, but I'm also going to invite you to consider what we, blind people, say to ourselves and each other collectively as a movement. Are we amplifying messages of hope and courage and inherent human value? Or to what extent, and I know it's hard to think about our faults, but to what extent have we amplified the messages of cruelty, neglect, and injustice foisted upon us by others' erroneous assumptions and misconceptions that we could never be sexual beings? But most importantly, what are we doing about it? You might have some feelings here in the next 20 minutes. They might even be some unpleasant feelings. You probably weren't expecting deep emotions on your Sunday morning. I wasn't expecting deep ones when I wrote this, but here we are, so at least we're in it together. Let's start with what other people say to us. The good news is, these are not our people, in case you were wondering. These people, often well-meaning experts in the vision field, send us messages about our needs, our desires, our hopes, our values in the world. Sometimes these messages are edifying, but usually they're just not. They said that blind kids don't need to learn Braille because it's too outdated. So we said, if they won't teach them, we will. And now we have the NFB Bell Academy. Then they said, blind kids can't learn science, technology, engineering, and math because it's too visual. We said, if they won't teach them, we will. And now we have a whole generation of science nerds and tech geeks. And then they said, teachers of students with visual impairments know everything they need to know. We said, first, let's try teachers of blind students. Secondly, no, they really don't. And yet again, if they won't teach them, we will. Say hi to a Teacher of Tomorrow cohort member if you see one today. There's 20 of them here at this convention. They're learning how to be our people. Let's make sure we're their people, too. One of my favorite things about our movement is the spunk and feistiness with which we attack injustice. Usually, when the messages we're hearing are as mired in misconceptions as those I've just highlighted, we spring into action. In other words, challenge accepted. But messages about reading and careers aren't steeped in the same social stigma and taboo as other messages. They don't wound us to the core of our worth as humanity like other messages do. Do you know what else they've been saying for all these years? Do you know what they say when it comes time for the talk in fifth grade or middle school? What they say when it comes time for health class in high school? If you think for a second, you know what they say, because somebody said it to you or a blind person that you care about. The things that hurt most are the most difficult to forget. And as the kids say, these messages hit different. Still, I'll state it plainly, and just so we're clear, everything I'm sharing here is backed by real-life research conducted by real-life disabled scholars, which, as a researcher myself, quells my ever-present anxiety about whether the statement I'm about to make is valid or not. Luckily, I did the entire literature review for you. You're welcome. So I can say with total confidence that everything I'm sharing is legit. So here's what they say. They say, in summary, blind kids don't need sex education. It's too awkward. It's uncomfortable. How would we even teach them that? We can just let them skip that class. And if we can't get them out of the class, maybe we'll just forget to make the materials accessible. So that way no one will feel awkward about them touching a picture of a vagina. Blind kids don't even need this information anyway. They're all so weird and nobody's gonna wanna, you know, have sex with them. Let's just discreetly encourage the parents to put her on the pill so that we can avoid periods and, God forbid, pregnancy. I hope we know how untrue and wildly misguided these statements are. But false or not, they sink in. What others say to us too often becomes what we say to ourselves. The underlying squeamishness here, it's not just about sex education. It's about whether we, blind people, deserve the information and opportunity to live full and enriching lives. Lives full of love, intimacy, and yes, good sex, if that's what we desire, as everyone else. But you know what the worst part of this is? And here's where my raging feelings entered the chat, and I hope yours do too. The worst part of this is that in my 15 years of working with blind kids, I hear these messages from them. They tell me how I'm just not relationship material, and nobody's gonna date me anyway, so I don't need to learn that stuff. And my family says they'd take my baby if I ever had one, so I'll just never have sex. If young blind people tell me these things in today's modern, enlightened, hip world, I know the things our elders could share would be even harder to hear. These messages are insidious. They hurt, sometimes so profoundly that we'd rather pretend that they don't apply to us or they don't affect us than engage in meaningful efforts to address the hidden kernels of truth behind them. But whether we address them or not, we carry the things that people say to us within us. They grow and they flourish, and we risk projecting them onto others in our movement, sometimes the most vulnerable folks around us. What do we say to the survivor who's trying to heal? What can we offer the blind parents who are trying to support their queer teenager? What answers do we have for a young blind woman who finds herself pregnant and doesn't know how she got that way because she didn't understand how menstrual cycles work? Do we respond in scoffing tones that sex has nothing to do with blindness? Or blind parents can figure this out on their own, it's not our job. Or my personal favorite, well, I didn't need sex education to figure out how things worked. These started as things that others have said to us, but they've become things that we've said to ourselves and each other. Because it's really difficult to confront the systems that perpetuate these norms. But is this who we are? Do we cede the right to write our own narrative in all aspects of life, even those that usually occur in the dark behind closed doors? I think not. I think, in fact, I know that we're better than that. So they said blind kids don't need sex education. So even though it's hard, even though it's uncomfortable, even though we are tired, and even though we don't all agree on the specifics of how and when and what to teach with sex education, we already know what solves this. It's the same refrain from the Braille, science, and teacher crises. If they won't teach us, we'll teach us. They wouldn't teach us, so we taught us. We, the blind, developed the Sexual Health Education Research and Training Project, which, to my knowledge, is the first research-based, blind-led, blind-centered sexual health education effort for blind adults. It was designed by blind people for blind people. No. Lest anyone think we approached this haphazardly, I'm going to throw out some fancy research lingo to assuage your worries. This is for all those science nerds who appreciate a long, overcomplicated description, but it's also for those skeptics who aren't sure if we ought to be venturing into research, or sex education, or research on sex education. The SHIRT project employed a community-based participatory research model, which is a social justice-oriented approach that was adapted for public health in the late 20th century. It's only about 25 years ago, in case you were wondering. This approach follows 9 key principles, which you can find in the peer-reviewed literature if you're so inclined. But suffice it to say that in this kind of research, it's the researched, not the researcher, that holds decision-making power and leadership. It's not academic experts telling blind people what we need. It's people with academic expertise and people with community-based expertise working together to solve agreed-upon problems using agreed-upon methods. We also used a critical disability theory lens. CDT scrutinizes the systems within which disabled people live, as opposed to scrutinizing the disabilities or the people themselves. Here's how I like to think of CDT. Instead of the traditional breakup line of, it's not you, it's me, CDT says to ableist systems and the people that perpetuate them, actually, it is you, you're the problem. And that's a view that I would venture to guess resonates with many of us here today. So with the CBPR approach and CDT lens in mind, we developed a sexual health education intervention, which is just what public health folks call a program, for blind adults. Because we know from previous research from Drs. Wild, Kapperman, Kelly, and others that blind adults did not get adequate sexual health education in high school, and because we do, obviously, have standards, we used the National Sex Education Standards as the basis for what content to include in the intervention. The NSES details all the skills and knowledge that one should have after leaving high school, so it was a logical place to start when trying to fill those gaps. SHRT also combined 13 constructs from 3 conceptual frameworks during intervention design, implementation, and evaluation. Conceptual frameworks are just roadmaps for researchers, and they tell us what elements to think about and how those elements relate during the research process. We chose the reach, effectiveness, adoption, implementation, and maintenance, or REAIM, framework, and its companion, the practical, robust implementation sustainability model, or PRISM, because these are widely used, robust, evidence-based frameworks in the field of public health. They've been tested, retested, critiqued some more. So in short, these frameworks work. With REAIM and PRISM, while REAIM and PRISM contemplate every aspect of the intervention design process, including the target audience, they lack the detailed consideration of the specific and unique attributes of each target audience, like blind people. And that's where our third framework, the 5 Principles for Disrupting Compulsory Sightedness, comes in. This framework was developed by blind scholar Natalie Shaheen, and it maps... Yep. It maps in hierarchical order the necessary infrastructure for a given educational endeavor to cultivate success for blind learners. Now, these things might seem obvious to us, like embracing non-visual techniques, creating an empowering environment, ensuring that all equipment and materials are accessible, but they're sadly novel concepts to some of those experts in the vision field. The combination of interdisciplinary frameworks addresses a key problem with much of the programming, sexual health or otherwise, developed for blind people. In my experience, well-meaning content-specific experts like sex educators want to be inclusive, but they develop programs that lack the need or that do not meet the needs of blind individuals. Conversely, professionals in the blindness field want to address identified knowledge and information gaps, but they lack the content-specific expertise, like credentialing and sexual health education, to do that effectively. It's the combination of blindness-specific and content-specific expertise that's critical here, and though it took us 3 frameworks and 13 constructs from them, we achieved that goal with SHRT. So at this point, I've introduced to you lots of acronyms: SHRT, CBPR, CDT, NSES, REAIM, PRISM, 5 framework or 5 principles. We've got a whole alphabet soup. Since we all know that the quality of your work directly correlates to the number of fancy acronyms you have, I posit that I have thus adequately convinced you of the valor of this endeavor. Sarcasm aside, the fact that our work is grounded in science is profoundly important, but it's also a bit of a drag if research isn't your thing. So let me turn now to some of the things we learned from our years-long, meticulous effort to bring the SHRT project to fruition. I'll spare you the research specifics this time and just say that we learned these things because we asked blind people, both the 14 facilitators that helped run the event and the 178 participants that attended it, what they thought. So this information comes from us. It doesn't come from somebody else who thought they might know what blind people need. It's clear from our data that there's a resounding need for continued sexual health education work in our community. Both participants and facilitators emphasized that they were excited and relieved that our organization was engaging in this critical work. Here's what two participants said. One said, "The positive blindness philosophy and complete openness of the facilitators was amazing. Every table I visited was patient, kind, and happy to answer questions. The fact that this was happening at all changed my life." And I cannot name just one thing that was great about this particular activity. I've been saying for a long time that we needed a way to learn about sexual and relationship health that would be inclusive to blind people, and this was it. Our data also highlights that for sensitive information like sexual health, it is imperative that blind people have autonomy over what and how they learn. So rather than creating a seminar where folks would be exposed to prescribed content, we developed a self-directed open house where participants could decide what and how they learned. Some folks were just interested in anatomy, others were there for the contraception. Many were interested in gender and identity, but most folks wanted to visit every table to learn all that they could. It sounds so simple to let people choose what and how they learn, but for many attendees, this was the very first time. These are adult attendees, and this was the very first time that they could, one, choose what topics they wanted to know about, two, have time to explore those topics without 57 people asking if they needed help, three, have access to somebody who knew non-visual techniques and could answer their questions. Four, decide that they didn't want to talk to that person who was there to answer questions because they wanted to explore on their own. And five, have everything, not just one thing or two things, but everything available in accessible, high-quality formats. Here's what this meant for just one participant. It's a story that was shared by one of our facilitators. "I had an asexual, aromantic person come to my table, and she was in tears, and she said, 'I never thought I'd be welcome at an event like this.' And then she said, 'I can just leave the tables where I'm uncomfortable, and I never thought I'd be able to do that.'" This person was asexual, meaning they don't experience sexual attraction to anyone at all. They're also aromantic, which means they don't have romantic feelings either. Essentially, this is perhaps the last person we might expect to attend an event about sex. But she showed up because, well, I don't know why she showed up. We'll have to do more research to know why people came to these things. But I would hypothesize that it's because she got all the wrong messages growing up. But regardless, this person had a transformative experience because her autonomy was respected, because we made space for all of us, and because we had the courage to tackle these difficult things together. We learned plenty of other things about what makes sexual health education effective, what we did well, and what we could do better. But with my remaining time today, I want to share with you a few more glimpses of what happened at the SHIRT Project. We didn't shy away from tough conversations, and these stories, these are our collective reward. At the end of the evening, a blind woman, probably in her early 20s, who didn't know how to use a tampon, was learning how to use a tampon, asking questions about why is this here and how does it stay in, and having all these questions answered for her that nobody's ever answered before. This is incredibly important information that somebody should have shared with this person, and it didn't happen until this event. And we had someone come up who wanted to be a blind parent. She had never met a blind mom before, and she didn't really think it was possible. She burst into tears hearing our stories about how we were parenting positively in the community and how it really was possible. Then she starts being all apologetic about crying, and I was like, "No, no, it's fine. Please keep crying." And at that point, that's when I knew that this is where I'm supposed to be. And finally, we had a family who lost a baby at 13 weeks. And seeing the 3D printed 13-week ultrasound, they connected with it so emotionally and so hard. It was such an important moment for them to see what their baby might have looked like. They finally got some closure. We don't have to continue to simply absorb the messages of others. We're not empty vessels just waiting to be filled with whatever they decide we should hear. We don't have to wait and hang on and hold tight while someone else determines what crumbs of knowledge we're allowed to have. If we ask nicely, maybe someone will explain how to use a condom. If we don't make a fuss, perhaps they'll describe labor and delivery or lactation. Maybe we'll get enough to get by, and maybe we won't. But make no mistake, unless and until blind people are at the center and at the helm of this sex education ship, we will never experience the freedom to live the sexual, asexual, or anywhere in between lives that we want. We decide what messages, ideas, and values and priorities flow freely within our movement. And when we do that, by extension, we also decide what flows freely from our movement into the hearts and minds of those vision experts and anyone else who hasn't yet realized that when we say blind people live the lives we want, it applies to every aspect of our existence. Whether you're a blind, black, queer and kinky, retired pastor from rural America, or you're a young, blind, deeply devout Catholic from the inner city who's just trying to conceive a child, you belong here. And if none of these struggles resonate inside you because you did get adequate sexual health education or because you did figure it out all on your own, pick up a brick and help us build something because you especially belong here. Maybe you don't need blind-led, blind-centered sex education or research, but I assure you that blind-led, blind-centered research needs you. It's not about your personal views on sex. It's about our collective right to have equal, if not superior, access to all educational opportunities, including sexual health. We didn't stay silent when they wanted to do away with Braille. We didn't sit still when they said that STEM careers just aren't for you. We're moving to make sure that teachers have the tools and philosophy they need to nurture our next round of blind leaders. Wherever there's educational injustice, wherever blind people are getting the short end of the stick, and whenever they tell us that you're not eligible for all that life has to offer, we'll be there. We'll step into weird, awkward, uncomfortable spaces together. We'll do the work to generate the data that will tell us how to make it better, and we'll use that data along with courage and commitment and a solemn promise forged from shared pain and shared resolve that we will not let their messages win. We'll do research on Braille and science and sex and whatever comes next. We'll craft our own messages to share with others, and most importantly, those messages, our messages, are the ones we'll amplify back to ourselves. Thank you.
1: Well done.
0: Okay?
1: Very well done. Great job.
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3: Tandem Surfboarding Brothers by Eric Vasiliauskas. From the editor, Dr. Eric Vasiliauskas, Dr. V as he is known affectionately, is no stranger to readers of the Braille Monitor and Future Reflections. His family, which includes two intelligent, articulate, active, inquisitive blind children, has appeared a number of times in these publications, and some of his writings have also been offered to parents who want helpful literature about how to nurture and raise blind children. What follows is a sequel to the article, So Dad, When Can I Go Surfing?, which appeared in the special issue of Future Reflections dedicated to sports and recreation activities, published in 2007. Dr. V's answer and the subsequent adventures he recounts have helped to build and strengthen the self-concept of two youngsters and the bonds that unite this special family. Reading about their adventures will prove invaluable to many other families who wrestle with the question of how to incorporate adventure activities into their children's lives. Here is what Dr. V has to say. A few years back, I wrote an article chronicling a 5-year-old's quest to learn to surf. As it turns out, that was only the first part of our story, a story that continues to unfold. The article, So Dad, When Can I Go Surfing?, left off with the mention that Vejas and I visited a local surf shop to purchase a board of his own. A photo appears at this point, the caption, Petras riding a wave. What I did not say in that article was that, when we got home, Vejas's little brother, Petras, eagerly awaited and greeted us at the door, very anxious to check out the new surfboard. Vejas and I carried the board into the living room. As soon as we laid it out on the floor, Petras leaped on top. We explored the surfboard together. The soft top surface, the smooth bottom, the nose, front part, the tail, back part, the rails, sides, and the fins. His bounding excitement was precious. Wanting to capture this moment, I asked Petras to stand up on the board to pose for a photo. He agreed and, as I was snapping the shot, with a great big smile, he confidently asked, "Where's my surfboard?" I was admittedly caught off guard by the question and tried to explain to my then preschooler that when he was older, if he enjoyed surfing, we could discuss getting him a surfboard. I guess I shouldn't have been surprised when he sincerely and earnestly responded with, "So what about me, Dad? When can I go surfing?" I scrambled for an answer and suggested that for now we focus on boogie boarding and followed that up with an enthusiastic suggestion that we head to the beach that weekend for an oceanside picnic and some boogie boarding fun. As it turns out, the local surf in the Los Angeles area is very different from the surf in Hawaii. While waves come in all sizes in the tropical island state, Hawaii is an ideal place to learn to surf because there are many areas where the smaller waves gently roll for hundreds of yards, helpful to beginning surf enthusiasts of any age. In contrast, the waves in the South Bay of Los Angeles are much choppier and crash much more suddenly, sharply and very close to the shore. Vejas and I have tried surfing together locally several times, but the reality is that the waves are harder to catch and more unpredictable, and the runs are much shorter. Because it had been a number of years since we had been able to take a long vacation, last year we decided to take a family trip to the north shore of the island of Kauai. We stayed near Hanalei Bay, which some claim is home to Puff the Magic Dragon. As soon as my wife Raza and I told the boys about our plans, Petras's face lit up, and without missing a beat, he asked, "Dad, am I going surfing?" Bayas almost immediately chimed in that he too was very much looking forward to formal surfing lessons once again. There is a lot more to a successful surfing experience than just standing up on the board. Since this would be Petras's first time surfing, we wanted it to be a positive experience. Raza and I concluded that individual lessons would be better than a group lesson. We did not really know the best local surf school or instructor to work with our boys. I scanned through some tourist brochures we had picked up at the airport and called the number on one of them. The lady who answered greeted me with a pleasant aloha. I explained that we wanted to arrange for lessons. When I mentioned that the boys were blind, she made casual note of that and shortly thereafter called back with a time for the lessons. A few mornings later, we showed up at the Bayside Hawaiian Surfing Adventures Surf School with our two very excited boys. We met their instructors, two native Hawaiian locals, Uncle Mitch, who we later learned owned the surf school, and Ki'al, a pleasant younger instructor. The boys then got the customary on-land interactive intro to surfing session and were encouraged to explore the surfboard, shown how to lie down on it properly, and taken through the steps of how to pop up into proper surf stance, etc. Petras is very much a kinesthetic learner. He learns best by actually doing something or experiencing the activity. Though he paid very close attention, I could tell he was eager to move beyond the pretend part of the land instruction and get into the water. A photo appears at this point, the caption, "Uncle Mitch and Ki'al teach Vejas and Petras how to transition to proper surfing stance during the land portion of the lesson while Raza looks on." We then headed over to the beach where Uncle Mitch paused to assess the ocean conditions. "Good surf today, boys," he commented. While Raza went to get something from the car, I followed the boys and their instructors as they stepped into the water of Hanalei Bay. Unlike the southern part of the island, where there is lots of sharp coral, this part of the ocean near the mouth of the Hanalei River is shallow and sandy. We waded out several hundred feet from the shore. Uncle Mitch then asked me to stop and explained that it was going to be my job to catch the boys. The four of them then proceeded further into the bay. In the distance, I could see Vejas and Petras practice standing up while their instructors stabilized their boards. Uncle Mitch worked more with Vejas and Ki'al with Petras. After about 5 minutes, I saw Petras stand up on the surfboard as he headed my way. Ki'al rode the back of the board for the first few times with Petras, who seemed reassured and clearly excited by his initial success. Then from a distance, I saw Vejas stand up. Surfing is like riding a bike. Even when you haven't done it for a while, you quickly remember, and remember Vejas did. He stood up and rode the wave towards me. Camera in hand, I started taking photos, while at the same time I enthusiastically cheered him on as he surfed past me, deja vu. Oops, all over again. I snapped out of my trance and then made a mad rush, half swimming, half sprinting, through the water after Veas as he headed toward the mouth of the river. After a 200-plus-yard dash, I finally caught up with him. I quickly learned my lesson. Raza then joined us, laughing at the scene she had just witnessed. A photo appears at this point, the caption, Veas riding a wave. The rest of the morning was somewhat surreal. It drizzled on and off and even rained a bit. From time to time, the sun would peek out. It was evident why Hanalei is known as the Land of Rainbows, for we saw quite a few that morning. We decided that Raza would position herself closer to the shore to catch the boys as they approached. My new assignment was to stand between her and the instructors to capture dynamic photographs of the boys as they surfed by. Raza got proficient at immediately turning the surfboards around and pushing them back toward me. I, in turn, guided them back toward their instructors, who were deeper in the bay. This strategy worked well, except when the boys caught the same wave, in which case Raza and I both jumped into high alert, each focusing on whoever was headed closer to us. Huli Makahuli is a local term for flipping off the surfboard into the water. The waves that morning varied from small to over 2.5 feet in height, yet Petras amazingly remained glued to his board like a gecko and fell off only twice the entire day. When they did tumble off their boards, the boys could sometimes feel the ocean bottom, other times not. A photo appears at this point, the caption, Petras stoops down on his board at the end of another successful ride. The boys spent nearly 2 hours in the ocean with their instructors. Veas and Uncle Mitch and Kael and Petras bonded in a remarkable way. At the end of the lesson, Veas told us that he had learned a few songs about Hawaii and a bunch of new Hawaiian words. He even emerged with a new name, Makani, which is Hawaiian for the wind. Veas means the wind in Lithuanian. We were very proud of the boys. While I will never forget the expression of pure joy on Veas's face and his beaming sense of accomplishment when he caught his first wave and rode his board all the way to the shore, the glow of excitement and confidence that radiated from Petras at the end of his first surfing lesson was equally memorable. Petras quickly made it clear that he wanted to go surfing again. After the lesson, I spoke with Uncle Mitch and Kael. I mentioned the Future Reflections surfing article I had written. Over lunch, our family discussion covered not only what the boys had learned that morning, but what might be done differently in the future, since each of them expressed a desire to do an even better job during the next lesson. We were lucky to get the same instructors for the second lesson later that week. Kael mentioned that he had read the article. I'm not sure if Uncle Mitch had or not. The lesson started with a brief on-land refresher on technique. It wasn't hard to tell that the boys were anxious to get back to where the action was, for I heard Petras ask, "Are we ready to get back into the water yet?" As we stepped from the sandy beach into the water, Uncle Mitch said to Veas, "Makani, take me to the surf." Then he continued, "Makani, I'm going to teach you some new Hawaiian words." Veas's ears perked up. The first is ku, that means stand tall. Uncle Mitch then took the opportunity to discuss and emphasize the importance of body posture, which is key to optimal performance and success. Don't look down at the ocean. Keep your head up and look at the nose of the board. As we headed out into the bay, Uncle Mitch told the boys to feel the power of the water and to become one with the wave. The ocean was much calmer that day. As they waited for the right wave, Uncle Mitch and Kael drilled the boys. They had clearly raised the bar and their expectations for what they wanted the boys to do. They focused more on technique this go-around. They worked intensively on the details of proper positioning and stance. As it turns out, Petras surfs goofy foot, a term used for those that keep their right foot forward, whereas Veas surfs natural or regular foot, with his left foot forward. Between runs, I could see Veas and Petras in the distance lie down and stand up over and over as their instructors tried to reinforce the boys' motor memories. Using a combination of detailed explanation and kinesthetic input by manually guiding them through the movements as they practiced, the instructors worked on fine-tuning the boys' technique, teaching them to transition smoothly from lying on the board to achieving the proper riding stance and focusing on center of balance and what to do with their trunks, arms, legs, and heads. A photo appears at this point, the caption, Kael working with Petras on proper stance between waves. Later, Petras explained that as they practiced on the water, Kael told him to pretend he was catching a wave and to practice until he was really, really good at it. Petras took this all very seriously and, like a sponge, soaked up the information. He said that he was instructed to hold his arms out for balance and to bend his knees to get more speed if he wanted to go really fast. He mentioned that they also discussed what to do when he fell off the board, to stand or swim or float, then to get up again and try really hard. Petras's smile widened as he then relayed that the first time he fell off the board with, as he put it, a wah crash, Kael laughed like Santa Claus. A photo appears at this point, the caption, Petras gliding across Henalai Bay on a surfboard. By the end of the lesson, the boys were noticeably exhausted. Then Uncle Mitch called Raza and me over and, with a big smile and a twinkle in his eyes, said that he and Kael wanted to try and see how the boys would do on a tandem ride. He proposed Petras ride the front of the board with Veas on the back of the same board. Imagine trying to balance on a surfboard in the water and the waves with someone else also standing on the same board. I don't think any of us were confident that this was going to work all that well, especially at the end of the day, but we had developed a trust in these instructors and their judgment. We asked the boys what they thought. They were both open to the idea, so we agreed. Petras and Veas then headed deeper into the bay with Uncle Mitch and Kael. They waited for just the right wave. After a while in the distance, I saw Veas stand up, then Petras. As they neared, I could see that both were completely focused. Our 8-year-old and 12-year-old surfed over 200 yards, the length of over 2 football fields, together, without falling. They were totally stoked, as were Raza and I and Uncle Mitch and Kael. This was definitely a highlight of our family trip. To say the boys really enjoyed themselves that day would be an understatement. They, in fact, radiated joy and a sense of personal accomplishment. A photo appears at this point, the caption, Tandem Surfboarding Brothers, Veas and Petras, riding the same surfboard at the end of their run. Later, Petras excitedly told me one morning that he had a dream about surfing. He smiled as he described how the waves were crashing down around him with a loud kaboom. He explained how, in his dream, he caught a wave and rode it, really fast and really far, all the way to the shore. Over the following Labor Day weekend, Petras asked me if I planned on going surfing. Before I could answer, he then said that, if I decided to, I should pay attention and proceeded to give me a detailed surfing list. Stance, technique, and all of the other things that demonstrated how well he had been paying attention. Petras opted to celebrate his first surfing success by going out for pizza that evening. Fate was smiling upon us when we decided to eat at Henalai Pizza, a small local pizza shop tucked in Henalai's Qingyang Village shopping center. Not only did we dine on an awesome pizza, we had the good fortune to meet the owner, a gentleman named Carlos, who, after taking our order and crafting our personalized pizza,

and wider than standard surfboards, characteristics that provide enhanced stability. Carlos gave me a concentrated crash course on stand-up paddleboarding. He showed me how to stand on the board correctly and instructed me on proper paddling technique. He then smiled and handed one paddle to me. We decided that Vejas would go on the board with Carlos and Petras with me. The boys waded into the water and helped guide the boards away from the shore. Once the water was deep enough, they climbed onto the front of the boards. They started sitting cross-legged. Carlos was right. While there is clearly a learning curve, paddleboarding on the river was technically not particularly difficult. Nevertheless, it did end up being a full-body workout, and it was a challenge for me to keep up with him and Vejas. We paddled for about an hour or so upriver, usually within sight, but oftentimes out of hearing range. Vejas chatted with Carlos. Petras and I shared stories as well. Despite his surfing success, Petras remained stationary and glued to the front of the board during our trip upriver, expressing concern about falling off the board into the cool morning water. From a distance, I was pleased to see that, after a while, Carlos had managed to convince a somewhat nervous but excited Vejas to stand up. He showed Vejas how to position his body and paddle. The scenery was gorgeous, with lush vegetation lining the riverbank and Kauai's mountains towering in front of us. Standing up straight while gliding across the smooth surface of the river created a sensation of being able to walk on water. Paddleboarding on the river turned out to be a unique blend of physical exercise and meditation. What a serene and relaxing experience. A photo appears at this point, the caption, "Paddleboarding instructor Carlos takes a brief break while Vejas paddles down Hanalei River." Before heading back, Carlos suggested that the boys transfer boards. While I suspect we all felt somewhat uneasy about the idea, I supported the proposal and did my best to be the reassuring father. The boys agreed to give it a try. As it turns out, a board-to-board transfer on the water is not all that simple, because it is really tricky for everyone, on both boards, to maintain balance with the sudden weight shifts. The slightest miscalculation, by either over or undercompensating by any of the four of us, could easily have resulted in the board tipping or flipping and everyone getting very wet. To the amazement of all of us, we did it. It was only after the successful maneuver that our instructor told us that 90%+ of the time he has tried this floating transfer, everyone ends up tumbling into the water. Petras broke out into unbridled laughter. Now that he was safe, the thought of everyone toppling into the water seemed hilarious. Petras remembers Carlos's asking him, "What does Humpty Dumpty do on a paddleboard? Sometimes he falls off." That broke the ice as they started back down the river. Nearing the end of the journey, Petras gained the confidence to stand up on the paddleboard, and Carlos instructed Petras on how to stand on the board properly and paddle. This made for quite an impressive finale for Raza, who was waiting for us by the shore. A photo appears at this point, the caption, "Carlos uses hand-over-hand technique to guide Petras on proper paddling technique." It is important to acknowledge that part of our boys' successes in these activities was that both Vejas and Petras were already quite comfortable in the water. Every child, blind or sighted, should be taught swimming basics, at least to tread water and a basic stroke at a minimum, so that they are confident or at least comfortable in the water. Over the course of my life, I have seen quite a few children and adults unintentionally end up in the water, having tipped out of a canoe into a lake or river, or having accidentally fallen, or having, in fun, been pushed into the pool at a party. During my residency training, I saw far too many near-drowning victims. Learning to swim is not just fun and good exercise, but could someday save your child's life. Petras and Vejas have been receiving formal swimming instruction since they were 2 or 3 years old. They both really look forward to their weekly swimming lessons. Of note is that their swimming instructors have had no special training in blindness. The instructors use their common sense along with a lot of verbal cues and a lot of explanation and, when necessary, physically guiding the boys through the various aquatic movements. The boys are working on all the strokes, freestyle, backstroke, breaststroke, even the butterfly, and how to swim laps with the eventual goal of being able to do so independently. The ripple effect is real. As I reflect, it's amazing to think that the sequence of events that subsequently unfolded all started with a simple question posed by a curious 5-year-old seeking clarification of a concept first introduced in a story. From there, one thing led to another, and eventually he was able to pursue one of his dreams successfully. His enthusiasm about surfing ultimately inspired his younger brother, father, and even cousins and uncles to give the sport a try. As a result, each of us not only has his own stories to tell, but we too have a powerful sense of personal accomplishment and share a unique bond.
The excitement and confidence gained from the successful surfing experiences ultimately contributed to our pursuing new

activities and adventures, including skiing, snowboarding, sea kayaking, rock climbing, and most recently, paddleboarding. Indeed, through these shared experiences, we have created a tighter family bond. Successfully participating in and perhaps even mastering sports and recreational activities has an impact that reaches far beyond the activity itself. The social benefits cannot be overstated. Participating in such endeavors results in immeasurable personal growth and increased self-confidence. These experiences, including camping, hiking, sledding, inner tubing, rollerblading, roller skating, ice skating, attending live sporting events, bowling, watching the latest movie in the theater, or having fun at a water park, provide the experience from which blind children can more actively engage in conversations with their friends and peers about activities they have tried and enjoyed or might like to try in the future. Pictures of a blind child taking part in activities like surfing and skiing also go a long way toward immediately changing the perceptions of classmates and their parents, teachers, and others about a child's abilities. I have made a habit of taking along a few key photos of each of the boys engaged in selected activities, including surfing, skiing, snowboarding, and rock climbing. I admit that I show these photos to new instructors to spark a paradigm shift in their level of expectation. It helps establish a different framework for the initial interactions and expectations, and kids tend to live up to those expectations. If you, your child, or your student can think of a sport or recreational activity, there is a high probability that somewhere in the world blind people have tried or actively engage in it. To get a flavor of the kinds of sports and recreational activities blind people enjoy, I urge you to search the term blind sports on Google, Yahoo, Bing, or any other search engine of your choice. Sighted people can quickly scan the possibilities using the image or video search options to find page after page of blind children and adults engaging in all sorts of physical activities. This simple exercise is sure to amaze many, even seasoned professionals in the VI and O&M fields, while challenging preconceptions about what is feasible and realistic. Indeed, the possibilities are virtually endless. I have often been asked, how do you find someone experienced and willing to teach a blind child? For many activities, it is unlikely that you will find an instructor who has formal training in how to teach blind children or any experience working with a blind child or adult. In fact, for many first-time experiences, parents may very well find themselves in the role of instructor. So how do you create opportunities? Start by searching for possibilities in your neighborhood and surrounding communities. Find out what your friends, coworkers, acquaintances, and the parents of your child's classmates are doing. By actively seeking this information, you will be surprised at the range of activities people pursue for fun, and many potential opportunities are likely to arise. Then, when opportunity knocks, answer the door. While I can certainly empathize with the argument that we're always busy, it is critically important to create time for adventure with your children and also to be spontaneous. Vacation time is an especially golden opportunity to try new things. Those parents who choose to pursue sports and recreation activities with their children will create a powerfully unique bonding experience that will strengthen their relationships. To grow and experience the most from life, children and parents alike must step outside their comfort zones and, from time to time, engage in some thoughtful risk-taking. One of the mottos of the National Federation of the Blind is, "Changing what it means to be blind." Parents live on the front lines with their children and hold the master key to changing what it means to be a blind child. Indeed, it takes a blend of courage and faith on the part of both the parents and children to try some new activities. I'll be the first to admit that it's an uneasy feeling to let go and to send a child, sighted or blind, into the ocean with a stranger to try something totally new and unpredictable, such as standing up and riding a floating board with loud waves crashing around and sometimes on top of them. Petros and Veyas were both totally out of their comfort zones during their first surfing experiences, in which they spent most of their time away from mom and dad. Likewise, our new acquaintance, the pizza shop owner, was initially a stranger, yet we decided to try a completely new activity, one in which a slight miscalculation could easily have resulted in our tumbling into the water. We were not sure what to expect ahead of time, and during the activity we were not really together much of the time, usually within our sight, but generally out of hearing range. And yet our children did fine and loved the adventure. These both turned out to be exhilarating experiences. When possible, it is very helpful to do your homework ahead of time by trying to learn from the real-life experiences of blind youth, blind adults, and parents of other blind children. Such pearls of wisdom can be invaluable. Understanding what might work well and, as important, what to avoid can make the difference between success, a mediocre experience, and failure.
For parents and teachers seeking real-time guidance based on the experiences of other blind individuals, the two best resources at this time are the Blind Kids Listserv, www.nfbnet.org/mailman/listinfo/blindkid_nfbnet.org, and the NFB Sports and Recreation Listserv, www.nfbnet.org/mailman/listinfo/sportsandrec_nfbnet.org. The Blind Kids Listserv is a network of parents of blind and visually impaired children and blind adults from all over the U.S. and beyond. The NFB's Sports and Recreation Division Listserv is another truly amazing resource, a network of blind sports and recreation enthusiasts who enjoy or are seeking to figure out how to try a whole host of activities. Some Listserv members are even Paralympic athletes. By joining and posting questions or situations on these Listservs, parents and educators will receive a host of responses and suggestions within minutes or hours from parents or blind children based on their own experiences. In order to get the most out of the experience, one must remember to have high, age-appropriate expectations. Don't underestimate the abilities of blind children or students, for they are likely to surprise you and even themselves. Though in our family we truly strive for high and age-appropriate equal expectations, it seems our boys never cease to amaze us. They not only rise to the occasion, but often exceed everyone's expectations, including their own. My children have revitalized my pursuit of fun and fitness and have given me the gift of new and exciting recreational activities that I can now pursue and enjoy. I encourage you to open yourselves to that possibility as well.

0: letting the world know that blindness is not the characteristic that holds us back. We're NFBRN, the National Federation of the Blind Radio Network.
1: Recipes. The division tapped to provide recipes this month was unable to pull them together over the holidays, so Barbara Pierce delved into her large file of recipes to come up with some that remind her of a recent trip to the United Kingdom. There is a photo on the page, the caption, Barbara Pierce. English muffins. In reality, English muffins are an American creation. They are similar to the hot buttered muffins that people toast for tea in novels like Dorothy Sayers' The Nine Tailors. Ingredients. 1/2 cup milk, scalded and cooled slightly. 1 cup plus 2 tablespoons water, divided. 2 teaspoons sugar. 1 teaspoon salt. 1 envelope or 1 tablespoon active dry yeast. 3 tablespoons butter, room temperature. 4 cups bread flour. Method. For best results, you should acquire 8 English muffin rings. You could make your own by removing the tops and bottoms of tuna fish cans, leaving just the side of each can to form a ring. These are a bit smaller than commercial English muffin rings, so prepare 9 tuna cans to be sure. You will be able to use them again for the Celilon recipe below. Cool the scalded milk a little and in a large bowl, combine it with 1 cup of water, the sugar and salt. Dissolve the yeast in 2 tablespoons of water and add this to the rest of the liquid. Stir in 2 cups of flour and mix well. Cover the bowl and set in a warm place, about 85 degrees, until the sponge rises and falls back. Be sure to use a bowl large enough to contain the risen sponge so that you don't find some of it spread across your stove or counter. Cut the butter into small pieces and stir into the sponge. Then add the remaining 2 cups of flour. You can stir this in with a wooden spoon or beat it with an electric mixer. You do not need this dough. It is more a heavy batter or a very sticky dough. Grease the insides of the muffin rings and the surface of a large cookie sheet. Arrange the rings on the cookie sheet with as much space as possible between them. Divide the dough evenly among the rings. Cover with a damp towel and allow to rise in a warm place until double in bulk. Remove the towel. Bake in a preheated 425-degree oven till golden brown and firm to the touch. Remove muffins from rings to cool on a rack, or burn your fingers slicing and buttering them fresh from the oven. These are also delicious split and toasted. Try them with jam and clotted cream if you can find it in the store. Sally Lunn. This recipe is not as good as the Sally Lunn we ate in Bath, but it is one I have had and used for many years. Ingredients. 1 1/4 cups milk. 1 stick butter. 1/3 cup sugar or honey. 1 envelope or 1 tablespoon active dry yeast. 1 1/2 teaspoons salt. 3 eggs. 4 1/4 cups bread flour. Method. Melt butter and add milk. When the liquid is about 110 degrees, add honey, salt, and yeast. Stir to dissolve the yeast. Beat the eggs with a fork in a glass and add them to this liquid. In a large bowl, beat the flour into the liquid with a wooden spoon or an electric mixer. The dough will be quite sticky. Do not try to knead it. Cover it with a damp towel and set in a warm place for about an hour. Stir it down and spoon it in either a generously buttered and floured 10-inch tube pan or 9 buttered and floured muffin rings on a cookie sheet. See the recipe for English muffins for a description of the rings. Cover dough with a damp towel and place Sally Lunn in a warm place to double in bulk. Bake at 425 till loaf or loaves sound hollow when tapped and are browned. About 40 minutes for one loaf, 20 minutes for individual Sally Lunns. Remove from pan or rings and cool on a rack. Serve warm with butter and jam, or slice the individual loaves in half horizontally and serve with melted garlic butter as they do in the restaurant by this name in Bath. Scottish shortbread. English tea often includes shortbread or other sweet biscuits along with tea sandwiches, muffins, or scones. Here is an easy, never-fail recipe for shortbread. Ingredients. 2 sticks butter at room temperature. 1/2 cup brown sugar, packed. 2 cups flour. Method. Cream butter and brown sugar in an electric mixer until light and fluffy. Beat the flour. If dough seems hard to handle, chill it for 1/2 hour in the fridge. Roll out by halves on a lightly floured board till dough is between 1/8 and 1/4 inch thick. Butter a cookie sheet. Either cut the dough into triangles and transfer by turner to the cookie sheet, or use a decorative cookie cutter to make the shortbreads and transfer them to the sheet. Roll scraps together so that you don't waste any. Repeat with other half of dough. Bake in a preheated 325-degree oven for about 25 minutes. Remove to a rack to cool. These cookies will be quite crisp. Store in an airtight container. Chicken liver pâté. English tea often includes savory sandwiches made with smoked salmon, cucumber, egg salad, or pâté of various kinds. Try this one on thinly sliced, crustless brown bread or crackers. Ingredients. 1 onion, chopped. 2 cloves garlic, minced. 1 1/2 sticks butter. 12 ounces, 1 1/2 cups, chicken livers. 1/2 teaspoon ground mace, 2 tablespoons brandy, 1/2 teaspoon dried thyme leaves, salt and pepper to taste. Method: saute onion and garlic in half stick butter until soft. Add chicken livers and simmer about 7 minutes till livers are done but still pink. Puree contents of pan in a food processor or blender, or use a stick blender to do the job in the frying pan. Blend in remaining butter, mace, brandy, and thyme, and season with salt and pepper to taste. Turn into dish and chill till ready to use. Lemon curd. Though it is now sometimes possible to find lemon curd in American supermarkets, most Americans have never experienced this delightfully tart and sweet treat. The English spread it on scones, but it is also delicious over fresh fruit or as a filling for cream puffs or cakes. Ingredients: 3/4 cup sugar or half Splenda, 1 tablespoon lemon rind, grated, 2 large eggs, 2/3 cup fresh lemon juice, about 3 large lemons, 2 tablespoons butter or margarine. Method: combine the first 3 ingredients in a saucepan over medium heat, stirring with a whisk. Cook until sugar dissolves and mixture is light in color, about 3 minutes. Stir in lemon juice and butter. Cook for 5 minutes or until mixture thinly coats the back of a spoon, stirring constantly with a whisk. Cool. Cover and chill. The mixture will thicken as it cools. Yield 1 and 1/3 cups. Note: lemon curd can be stored in the refrigerator for up to 1 week. You can easily double the recipe and freeze half of it in a heavy-duty Ziploc plastic bag. Thaw in the refrigerator for use within 1 week of thawing. Yorkshire pudding. Finally, here is my recipe for Yorkshire pudding, which is served with roast beef. Timing is important with this dish because it falls fairly soon after it comes out of the oven, so it must finish cooking just before serving time. Ingredients: 2 eggs, beaten, 1 clove garlic, crushed, 2 teaspoons butter, melted, 1/2 teaspoon salt, 1 cup milk, 1 cup flour, beef drippings or melted shortening. Method: about a half hour before baking, beat the eggs and add the garlic, salt, and melted butter. Add the milk and then the flour. Beat till the batter is smooth. Allow it to rest until ready to pour into the pan or muffin cups. Heat enough rendered beef fat or drippings from the roast beef to cover the bottom of an 8 or 9 inch baking pan or 12 muffin cups. Heat the pan at 425 degrees till fat is sputtering. Quickly pour the batter into the pan or divide it among the muffin cups. Return the pan to the oven and bake for 15 minutes. Then drop the oven temperature to 350 for another 15 minutes or until the pudding is browned and very puffy. It must be somewhat firm to the touch. The muffins will take somewhat less time to bake. They can be popped into a bread basket for serving beside the roast with gravy. The pan of the Yorkshire pudding must be cut into squares for serving.
0: Proudly raising expectations. Because low expectations create obstacles between blind people and our dreams. NFBRN, the National Federation of the Blind, Radio Network.
2: Shortly after last year's convention, I received a number of letters from students at the Louisiana Center for the Blind. It was clear that the letters were written as the result of discussions held at the center, and that, although the apparent topic was independent mobility, the real issue was independence in general and how blind persons should live and behave. I want to share those letters with you, then tell you how I answered them, and finally say a few things about what I think independence really is. The letters are all dated July 23, 1992. Here's a composite of them. Dear Dr. Jernigan, I am a sophomore in high school. Right now, I'm in a teenage program at the Louisiana Center for the Blind, sponsoring. It is the STEP program. That means summer training and employment project. We're allowed to get jobs and make money as well as have classes. A few weeks ago, I attended the National Convention. I really enjoyed all your speeches and everything. People noticed that you and Mr. Maurer walked sighted guide sometimes. I interrupt to call to your attention here the almost code word use of the term sighted guide. Not walking with a sighted guide or walking with a sighted person or holding the arm of a sighted person, but walking sighted guide. This makes it clear that the concept of sighted guide has been the topic of considerable conversation. But back to the letter. and we thought you all would never walk sighted guide because you all are so highly involved in the NFB. I never thought sighted guide was okay until then. So why did you all use sighted guide? I know there are many reasons why this might be. We discussed this in one of our talk times and came up with one reason this might be. We know that you all have to be at meetings all the time, and it would be faster if you would use sighted guide. I interrupt again to say two things. One, the Louisiana Center for the Blind is doing a splendid job, and that's not why I'm bringing this matter up. And second, I want to call your attention to the use in the following sentences of the depersonalized it. Now, back to the letter. I'm sure you don't use it so much that you lose your cane travel skills. I am not trying to say this is wrong. I was just wondering why you do this. Someone brought up that if we, as the people being trained at the moment, were caught using sighted guide, they would fuss at us. And I realize that you are not the one in training, so it is not wrong. We couldn't use sighted guide because we might want to use it more than the cane if we use too much of it. Yours truly. Here's a second letter. During this past convention in North Carolina, some of us noticed that you did not walk with a cane. I do not understand this at all. I can understand that you have to be in many places in a short amount of time at the conventions, and that might be the reason you went sighted guide. But I also know that when you came for a tour of the center, you also went sighted guide. We do not understand this. We all have our own theories as to why you went sighted guide, but we want to get the correct answer straight from the horse's mouth. Your fellow Federationist. Now, that's a very clear-cut letter. And incidentally, I'm pleased to be called the right end of the horse. I am not always that fortunate. Here is the last of the three letters. Dear Dr. Jernigan, this year I came to Charlotte to attend my third national convention of the NFB. I am currently a student at the Louisiana Center for the Blind in the STEP program for blind teenagers. This program stresses cane use, braille literacy, employment readiness, and self-confidence based on achievement. While at the convention, I heard from a friend that you were never actually seen using your cane. I discussed this with a group of friends, and it was decided that you most likely had many places to go and had to get to them quickly. This made sense, and the question seemed settled. Then one of the group remembered you using sighted guide during a tour you took of the center while passing through Ruston on the way to the Dallas Convention in 1990. This was such a hectic situation, and the question was no longer settled, because the only alternative travel techniques anybody noticed you using was sighted guide. I do not mean this letter to imply any disrespect toward you, the Federation, or its many achievements. If the Federation had not pushed so hard for independence for the blind, I would have no grounds on which to write this letter. It is because of my own personal convictions about independence that I ask why the figurehead of the NFB is not himself using the alternative techniques that his student Joanne Wilson has been teaching for nearly 10 years in Ruston. I would prefer to end the letter on a positive note. I realize that you are responsible for the training I am currently receiving, and I am grateful for it. I am not implying that you have no cane skills, because I do not honestly know. Okay, now as I say, these are very clear-cut matters. These are straightforward letters, seriously written. They raise fundamental questions, questions that deserve a reasoned answer. Here is the expanded substance, which means I added to it, of what I wrote. I wrote in a hurry when I started, wanted to get the letters off before they left that program, and I thought about it some, and I wrote an expanded version. Here it is. Baltimore, Maryland, July 29, 1992. Under date of July 23, 1992, the three of you wrote to ask me why I didn't travel alone with a cane during the National Convention in Charlotte, and why, on a visit to the Louisiana Center in 1990, I took a sighted person's arm instead of walking alone with a cane. I appreciate your letters and will tell you why I do what I do. In the first place, let us assume that I didn't have any cane travel skills at all. This might be comparable to the situation of a parent who had no education but dreamed of an education for his or her child. That parent might preach the value of education and might work to send the child to high school and then to college. The parent might, though personally uneducated, feel tremendous satisfaction at the learning and accomplishments which his or her effort had made possible. In such circumstances, what attitude should the child have toward the parent? The child might be critical of the parent for his or her poor grammar and lack of education, and might even be ashamed to associate with the parent. Or the child might feel gratitude for the sacrifice and the work that had made the education possible. This is not an apt analogy, since I have perfectly good cane skills, but it has elements of truth about it. When I was a child, there were no orientation centers or mobility training. The only canes available were the short, heavy wooden type. And we youngsters associated carrying a cane with begging, shuffling along, and being helpless. It wasn't until I finished college and had taught for 4 years in Tennessee that I first carried a cane. It was made of wood and had a crook handle. I might also say that it was longer than most of those in vogue at the time, 40 inches. I started using it in 1953, just before going to California to work at the newly established State Orientation Center for the Blind. The center had been in operation for only a few months and had enrolled only 4 or 5 students by the time of my arrival. In those days, the California Center was using 42-inch aluminum canes. They were a tremendous improvement over the 40-inch wooden cane that I'd been carrying, and I immediately adopted the new model. Even so, it seemed that something better was needed. I worked with the person who had been employed as the travel teacher, and we experimented with different techniques and canes. In the mid-1950s, the solid fiberglass cane was developed. It was first made by a blind man in Kansas, but we at the California Center popularized it and brought it into general use. We also worked to improve the tip. It's the one we still use with some variation. Our students received intensive training, those with any sight using blindfolds, or as we called them, sleep shades, and our students and graduates were identifiable in any group of blind persons because of their competence and their ease in travel. Since they had enjoyed the benefit of our study and experimentation, as well as intensive instruction and the time to practice, many of them probably became better travelers than I, and I felt pride and satisfaction in the fact. We were advancing on the road to freedom and independence. In 1958, I went to Iowa as director of the State Commission for the Blind. And I carried with me the experience and the knowledge I'd acquired in California, plus a 48-inch fiberglass cane and a head full of new ideas and hopes for the future. I hired a young sighted man who had no experience at all with blindness, and spent several days giving him preliminary instruction in mobility using blind techniques. First, I had him follow me all over Des Moines, watching me use the cane while crossing streets and going to various places. Then he put on sleep shades, and I worked with him to learn basic skills. Next, I sent him to California for 3 or 4 weeks to gain further experience and to compare what I had taught him with what the California Center was doing. Finally, he came back to Des Moines, and I spent several more weeks working with him until, though sighted, he could, under blindfold, go anywhere he wanted safely and comfortably using a cane. During all of that time, I worked with him on attitudes. For unless one believes that he or she is capable of independence as a blind person, independence in travel, as in other areas, is not truly achievable. This travel instructor's name, by the way, is Jim Witte, and he developed into one of the best I've ever known. Iowa students rapidly became the envy of the nation. You could single them out in any group because of their bearing, their confidence, and their skill in travel. As had been the case in California, some of them undoubtedly traveled better than I, and I felt a deep sense of fulfillment in the fact. Joanne Wilson, the director of your own Louisiana Center, was one of those students, and I'm sure she has told you how it was at the Iowa Center, how students were treated, what was expected of them, the relationship between staff and students, and our dreams for the future, and how we set about accomplishing those dreams. Arlene Hill, one of your teachers, was also an Iowa student. Both Joanne and Arlene are living examples of what we taught and how it worked. So are President Maurer, Mrs. Maurer, Peggy Pender, Ramona Walhoff, Jim Gashel, Jim Omvig, and at least 50 others in this audience. It was in Iowa that we developed the hollow fiberglass cane. It was an improvement over the solid cane, lighter and more flexible. We also gradually began to use longer and longer canes. They enabled us to walk faster without diminishing either safety or grace. As I've already told you, I started with a 40-inch wooden cane. Then I went to 42-inch aluminum, and after that to solid fiberglass, then to hollow fiberglass, and 3 or 4 years ago, to hollow carbon fiber. As to length, I went from 40 to 42 inches, then to 45, 48, 49, 51, 53, 55, and 57. At present, I usually use a 59-inch cane. It seems about right to me for my height and my speed of travel. Will I ever use still a longer cane? I don't know, but at this stage, I don't think so. Obviously, there comes a time when a longer cane is a disadvantage instead of a help. I've told you all of this so that you may understand something of my background and approach to independence in travel and independence in general. The doctors who established the medical schools 100 years ago were, with notable exceptions, not generally as competent and skilled as the doctors they trained, for they did not have the benefit of the kind of concentrated teaching they themselves were providing. Obviously, they could not stand on their own shoulders. Through their students, they extended their dreams into the future, building possibilities that they themselves had not known and could never hope to realize. So it is with me in relation to you. You are the third generation of our mobility trainees, having the benefit of what I have learned and also of what Joanne and the other Iowa graduates have learned. Unless you make advances over what we have done, you will, in a very real sense, fail to keep faith with those who have gone before you and those who will follow. In this context, I would expect and hope that some of you will become better travelers and perhaps better philosophers and teachers than I. And if you do, I will take joy in it. Having said all of that, let me come back to my own travel skills. During the 1950s, I traveled completely alone on a constant basis throughout this entire country, going to almost every state and dealing with almost every kind of environment: urban area, city bus, taxi, complicated street crossing, rural setting, hired private car, country road, and almost anything else you can imagine. During late December and early January of 1956 and 1957, for example, I traveled alone to 14 states in 11 days, writing testimony for the NFB's Right to Organize bill. It was no big deal and not something I thought about very much. It was simply a job that had to be done, and the travel was incidental and taken for granted. I have taught travel instructors and have developed new techniques and canes. I travel whenever and wherever I want to go in the most convenient way to get there, and sometimes that means alone using a cane. Once, when I was in Iowa, students observed that I walked to a barber shop one day with another staff member, and they raised with me some of the same questions you have raised. That afternoon in our business class, you may call it by something else, philosophy or some what else, I dealt with the matter. I told the students some of the things I've told you, and then I went on to say something like this: although what I've told you should mean that even if I couldn't travel with much skill at all, I might still not merit your criticism, we don't need to leave it at that. Follow me. We're going to take a walk through downtown traffic and see that you keep up. I took the lead, and we walked for 8 or 10 blocks at a fast clip. You may find some of those students around here now who will tell you about that. When we got back to the classroom, I didn't need to tell them what kind of travel skills I had. They knew. Then we talked about why I had walked to the barbershop with another staff member. In that particular instance, I had matters to discuss, and I felt I couldn't afford the luxury of doing nothing while going for a haircut. As a matter of fact, in those days, I often made a practice of taking my secretary with me to the barbershop and dictating letters while getting my hair cut. By the way, Mrs. Omvig was my secretary for a while. You can ask her how it was. Of course, I could have made a point of walking alone each time just to make a visible demonstration of my independence. But somehow, I think that such insecurity on my part might have made the opposite point and would certainly have been counterproductive. In the Iowa days, I was not only director of the State Commission for the Blind, but also first vice president and then president of the National Federation of the Blind. Both were full-time jobs, requiring me to use to best advantage every waking minute I had. I was up before 6 to go to the gym with the men students. I wrote over 100 letters a week. I entertained legislators and other civic leaders an average of 2 or 3 nights a week to gain support for our program. I traveled throughout the state to make speeches, and I spent long hours working individually with students. Besides that, I handled the administrative details of the commission and also of the NFB on a daily basis. At the same time, I was doing organizing in other states and dealing with problems brought to me by federationists throughout the country. In that context, it would have been a bad use of my time, and both federationists and Iowa students and staff would have thought so, for me to spend much of my day walking down the street to make a visible show of my independent travel skills. I traveled alone when I needed to, and I gave demonstrations to students, legislators, and others when I needed to do that. But I never did either to convince myself or to establish in my own mind the fact of my capacity or independence. It didn't seem necessary. So what about the NFB convention in Charlotte? I was in charge of convention organization and arrangements, and there were 1,000 details to handle. There were 4 hotels and a convention center, each with its own staff and each requiring separate handling and a myriad of decisions. Sometimes I had not only one, but 2 or 3 people with me as I went from place to place, talking about what had to be done and sending this person here and that person yonder. Even so, I might, you may say, have refused to take the arm of one of the persons with me and used my cane to walk alone. But for what reason? When a blind person is walking through a crowd or down a street with somebody else and trying to carry on a meaningful conversation, it is easier to take the other person's arm. This is true even if you are the best traveler in the world and even if both of you are blind. In fact, I contend that there are times when refusing to take an arm that is offered may constitute the very opposite of independence. If, for instance, you are a blind person accompanying a sighted person through a busy restaurant closely packed with tables and chairs, do you create a better image of independence by trying to get through the maze alone with the sighted person going in front of you and constantly calling back, this way, or by simply taking the sighted person's arm and going to the table? In short, what is better about following a voice than following an arm? From what I've said, I presume it's clear which method I favor. But be careful that you don't read the wrong meaning into what I've said. Of course, if no arm is conveniently available, you should be prepared to use another method, regardless of how crowded the restaurant or how labyrinthine the path, and in either case, you should do it without losing your cool. But I'll tell you what alternative is not acceptable in such circumstance. Pretending that you don't want anything to eat and not going at all. That's not acceptable. But back to the convention. When you're trying to get through crowds quickly to go from meeting to meeting and possibly also trying to find different people in those crowds in a hurry, the efficiency of sighted assistance multiplies. Incidentally, even if I were sighted and doing the things I do at national conventions, I would want 2 or 3 persons with me to look for people in crowds, to send for this and that, and to talk and advise with. As an example, consider what happened at last year's national convention with respect to Secretary of Education Lamar Alexander. He has normal eyesight and is in every other way, so far as I know, able-bodied and energetic. I'm sure that he can drive a car and walk vigorously. Yet he sent an assistant to Charlotte a day in advance of his arrival. That assistant scouted out the convention and then went to the airport to meet the secretary. The assistant drove the car from the airport to the convention, accompanied the secretary into the meeting hall, went with him to the platform, met him at the edge of the platform when he finished speaking, and drove him back to the airport. If the secretary had been blind, I wonder if somebody would have said, "Just look, he's not independent. He has to have a sighted person with him at all times, accompanying him everywhere he goes and driving his car." Since I'm not a student trying to learn to travel independently, or to establish within my own mind that I can compete on terms of equality with others. And since I can and do travel by myself when that is most convenient, I feel no particular obligation to make a demonstration when it is more efficient to do otherwise. If I were a student, I should and I would behave differently. As an example, I think a student should always use a rigid, not a collapsible cane. However, even though I think that, I generally use one that is collapsible. Why? Students often are uncomfortable with canes, and if they're allowed to use those that fold or telescope, they may tend to hide or conceal them because they think, even if subconsciously, that it will make them look less conspicuous. I've carried a cane for so long that I'd feel naked without it, and I always carry one, whether I'm with somebody or not. Because they were so rickety, I refused to carry a collapsible cane until we developed the telescoping fiberglass model. Fiber model. Carbon fiber, not the fiberglass. I pull it to such a tight fit that it doesn't collapse as I use it, and I almost never collapse it unless I'm in close quarters. Again, it's a convenience, and my sense of independence is not so brittle that I think I have to carry the rigid cane to prove to myself or to others that I'm not ashamed to be seen with it or uncomfortable about blindness. When I was teaching orientation classes in California and Iowa, I often said to those in attendance that students at a center tend to go through three stages: fear and insecurity, rebellious independence, and normal independence, or FI, RI, and NI. During fear and insecurity, one tends to be ultra cautious and afraid of everything, even if at times putting on a good front. During rebellious independence, one tends to be overly touchy, resenting anybody who attempts to offer him or her any kind of assistance at all, even when the assistance is appropriate and needed. In the rebellious independence stage, one is likely to be a pain in the neck, both to himself or herself and to others. But this is a necessary step on the road from fear and insecurity to normal independence. Unfortunately, some people never get beyond it. Hopefully, one will eventually arrive at the stage of normal independence, with relatively little need constantly to prove, either to oneself or others, that one is capable of independence and first-class citizenship. This means maturity in dealing with condescending attitudes and treatment. And it also means flexibility in accepting or rejecting offers of assistance, kindness, or generosity. Sometimes such things should be graciously or silently taken, sometimes endured, and sometimes rejected out of hand. But the reason should never be because you doubt your own worth, have inner feelings of insecurity, or wonder whether you are inferior because of blindness. Normal independence also means not rationalizing your fear or inability by saying that you're just doing what is convenient and efficient and that you don't feel the need to prove something, when in reality you are just covering up the fact that you're as helpless as a baby. And it means not going so far the other way and being so touchy about your so-called independence that nobody can stand to be around you. It means getting to the place where you are comfortable enough with yourself and secure enough with your own inner feelings that you don't have to spend much time bothering about the matter one way or another. It means reducing blindness to the level of a mere inconvenience and making it just one more of your everyday characteristics. A characteristic with which you must deal, just as you do with how strong you are, how old you are, how smart you are, how personable you are, and how much money you have. These are the goals, and probably none of us ever achieves all of them all of the time. Nevertheless, we are making tremendous progress, and we are farther along the road now than we've ever been. I'm pleased that you wrote me, and I'm especially pleased that you were able to receive training at the Louisiana Center. It is grounded in Federation philosophy, and it is one of the best. You are getting the chance, while you are young, to learn what blindness is really like and what it isn't like. You have the opportunity to profit from the collective experience of all of us. the things we tried that didn't work, and those that did. On the foundation of love and organizational structure, which we have established, you can make for yourselves better opportunities than we have ever known, and I pray that you will. The future is in the hands of your generation, and I hope you will dream and work and build wisely and well. Sincerely, and I signed it. That is what I wrote, and there have been a number of subsequent developments. One person, hearing these letters, said, "I can see your point, but don't you think you should try to be a role model?" To which I replied, "I thought that's what I was doing." Then there was the letter I got about a month ago from a person who attended a seminar at the National Center for the Blind last Christmas. She said, in part, "The discussion about the letter from the students at the Louisiana Center for the Blind has stuck with me and helped me in two ways. I no longer feel the deep embarrassment I had been experiencing about being unable to read Braille and having less than perfect travel skills. I remain painfully aware that I could be much more efficient than I am, particularly if I could read and write Braille. But I no longer feel that I am less worthy because of the lack. And by the way, I hope to take care of my deficiencies in that area soon. The discussion also helped me," she continued, "better to appreciate and respect my dad, who was blinded by an on-the-job accident when he was 26. After he became blind, he went to law school, and I have always admired his relatively quick adjustment to blindness. On the other hand, I have always felt somewhat embarrassed that when traveling, he uses a sighted guide the majority of the time. For instance, I was horrified and disbelieving when I heard my dad flew to Alaska by himself to go fishing without his guide dog or a white cane. He has a guide dog, but only used him when he was going to work. I have never seen him use a white cane, although I have just learned that he used one while in his office at work. However, the seminar discussion helped me to understand that everyone's situation differs and that the opportunities available are not uniform. My dad has accomplished a lot. He was an administrative law judge until he retired last month. He is an avid fisherman, and he is as pro-Braille as anybody I've ever met." Now, that's what that seminarian wrote to me, and her letter makes a point. It is simply this: We absolutely must not become so rigid and dogmatic about the means and the precise details of achieving independence that we make ourselves and everybody else around us miserable. Down that road lies bigotry, as well as the loss of any real independence or true normality. Usually, when I go to bed at night, I read myself to sleep with a recorded book. A few months ago, somebody took me to task for that. The person said something to this effect: "You should not read recorded books. You should use Braille. After all, the Federation advocates Braille literacy, and if you use tapes and talking books, you decrease the circulation of Braille from the libraries, and you also set a bad example." What kind of statement are you making? What kind of image are you creating? You have an obligation to serve as a role model. I didn't argue with the person. It wouldn't have done any good. Yes, I use Braille. I'm doing it now. And as you know, I find it helpful. More than that, my life would be poorer without it. But Braille is a means. It is a vehicle, not an article of faith or religion. I am conscious of the fact that I have an obligation to be a role model, and I do the best I can to meet the requirements. But the kind of role model I want to be for anybody who cares to see me that way is that of a competent, well-balanced human being, not a caricature. In short, the fact that I don't want to die of thirst doesn't mean that I want to drown. What is independence? I would define it this way. With respect to reading, it means getting the information you want with a minimum amount of inconvenience and expense. That's what I think independence is in reading. For me, that means Braille, but it also means using live readers, recordings, and, despite my limited competence in that area, a certain amount of work with computers. For somebody else, the combination may be different. But any active blind person who lacks skill in Braille will be limited, not necessarily unable to compete, but definitely limited. As to travel, independence is the ability to go where you want, when you want, without inconvenience to yourself or to others. I'll say it once again. As far as I'm concerned, independence in travel is the ability to go where you want, when you want, without inconvenience to yourself or to others. If you meet all of that definition, you'll do all right. Probably none of us, blind or sighted, ever fully achieves that goal all of the time. And almost all of us achieve at least some of it some of the time. Usually, we're on a continuum. If I couldn't travel by myself without discomfort or great expense, there are times when it would be a real problem. What about the trip I made to Kansas City in May of this year to meet with local Federationists and speak at a JOB seminar? My wife had other things to do, and it would have been inconvenient to take somebody else at that time. I went alone. Did I have any assistance during the trip? Yes, at times, when it was convenient for me.

0: Just as with the sighted, there are times when you, as a blind person, want privacy. Want to go somewhere to see a boyfriend or a girlfriend, for instance, without being accompanied by your daily associates. Want to buy a present for a friend or a loved one, or just feel like following a whim. In such cases, a dog or a cane is helpful. On the other hand, there are times when the assistance of a sighted person is extremely beneficial. Taken by itself, the use or lack of use of a sighted guide has very little, if anything at all, to do with real independence. In fact, the whole notion of independence, not just in mobility, but also in everything else, involves the concept of doing what you want, when you want, and doing it without paying such a heavy price, either monetarily or otherwise, that the thing is hardly worth having once you get it or do it. As I conclude, I want to say this to each member of this organization. Hold your head high in the joy of accomplishment and the pride of independence, but not because of dog or cane or human arm, and not because of your ability to read Braille or use a computer. These are the trappings of independence, not the substance of it. They should be learned and used when needed, but they should be regarded only as means, not ends. Our independence comes from within. A slave can have keen eyesight, excellent mobility, and superb reading skills, and still be a slave. We are achieving freedom and independence in the only way that really counts, in rising self-respect, growing self-confidence, and the will and the ability to make choices. Above all, independence means choices and the power to make those choices stick. We're getting that power, and we intend to have more of it. That's why we have organized. That's why we have the National Federation of the Blind. We know where we're going, and we know how to get there. Let anybody who doubts it put us to the test, and we'll teach them whether we do. My brothers and my sisters, the future is ours. Let us meet it with joy. Let us meet it with hope. And most important of all, let us meet it together in unity.
1: And now, another story from our popular Colonel book series.
2: Cherry Picking by Ramona Walhoff. Ramona Walhoff grew up in a small town in Iowa. She has been an active leader in the National Federation of the Blind for nearly 40 years. She now lives in Boise, Idaho, where she operates her own business and enjoys her home and grandchildren. Colonel book readers have enjoyed her many previous insightful stories. Her current offering, Cherry Picking, continues her presentation of blindness as just one of the many factors in a full and rich life. Here is what she has to say. When I was a child and attended the school for the blind, one of the things that would happen the first day or so after we returned home for the summer would be that my mother would take us all to the garden. We lived in a small house with almost no yard, so my mother would rent an area somewhere else in town for a garden. She wanted the vegetables she could raise, but she also liked to garden. Often, by the time my brother, sister, and I came home from school, some vegetables would already be producing something to eat. The carrots and radishes would be first, but there would also be vegetables that were not yet planted. Sometimes we would plant cucumbers and melons. The muskmelons, native to Muscatine, Iowa, would almost never be ready before we had to go back to school in late August or September. But the cucumbers would be ready to pick and make pickles while we were still at home. I can remember planting corn at least once, although I think it was often planted before we got home. And some years we didn't grow corn. It took up a lot of space, and we had friends

0: friends and relatives who lived on farms and grew a lot of Iowa corn. The best part of gardening for me, and I suspect for many people, was picking and eating the vegetables. My grandmother made lots of pickled beets. My brother and sister and I loved pickled beets and talked our mother into growing enough beets that we could also make some into pickles. We had leaf lettuce, which we would eat with sugar and cream just as often as with salad dressing. We had peas and beans. I can remember shelling peas and snapping beans on our front porch. Whether we raised it or not, we always had corn during July and August. Although many people find it hard to believe, there is nothing quite like field-ripened Iowa sweet corn. It is wonderful to eat right off the cob. Most people spread butter all over it and use salt and pepper, too. Gradually, I learned that the best way for me was just plain crunchy sweet corn. My sister and I were soon recruited to help cut the corn off the cobs so that we could freeze it. We rented a locker in town where we would keep meat and frozen vegetables. Corn was kept in the locker after it was prepared in pint or pint and a half boxes. No one complained if we would pop bits of corn into our mouths as we worked cutting it off the cobs. Sometimes 10 or 12 kernels or more would stick together in a group, and they were very good to eat, partly cooked and ready to freeze. Blindness was never much of an issue that we were aware of. Perhaps we were not required to do as much weeding and hoeing as we would have done if we had good vision. However, we did some. We were told that weeds had different leaves from the vegetables, and they tended to grow between rows, while the vegetables did not. Carrot and onion tops were like threads or strings. Some weeds grew faster than the vegetables, too. When picking tomatoes, we were directed by our mother to the ones that were the most red. We were to leave the green ones so they could continue to ripen on the vines, although we knew that a few green tomatoes could sit in the windowsill and continue to ripen. We canned tomatoes whole, and we made juice. Sometimes we made apple butter and applesauce, but we did not have fruit trees. We canned green beans in quart jars, and we made bread and butter pickles. We never had enough carrots or peas to can. If we did not raise something we wanted to can, we often got fruit from relatives or bought it by the bushel. I never thought much about having a garden. It was just something we did in the summertime. After I was married, my husband and I bought a house with a huge yard. I had no desire to plant a garden, and we did not want to spend the money to buy all the garden tools we would have needed. However, there was a huge grape arbor already well established in our yard. My husband said he liked grape juice. He was diabetic, so grape jelly was not much in demand. I called my mother and learned that grape juice was not much different to make from grape jelly. While my husband was alive, I made about 40 quarts of grape juice a year, grape juice with no sugar added. My husband said it was not quite as sweet as Welch's, but that was good, and there never was any left. When my children were little and I was a single mother working full-time, I had no garden and did very little canning or freezing. Then, when I bought a house in Boise in the early 90s, it had a big yard, much bigger than I wanted. My kids were grown up and away from home, and I was not looking for yard work to do. I was beginning to travel a lot for the National Federation of the Blind and for my work. Another good reason not to have a big yard. But I liked the house and its location, and the yard would not go away. In Boise, you have to irrigate to keep grass alive. Watering is easy. You just have to move the sprinklers around to cover all the grass and shrubs. When I'm away from home, it just has to wait until I manage to arrange for someone else to stop by and water. Some people have automatic sprinkling systems, and someday perhaps I will. After I bought this house, a young friend of mine with a small child and no yard said she would like to grow a garden and let her child play in the yard while she worked there. I was agreeable. Again, it was fun to have a few homegrown vegetables. There was something in the yard that no one could recognize. After we began to water it, we found it was two small peach trees, and by and by they bore peaches. I love peaches, so I decided to take care of them. Dark sweet cherries grow very well in southwest Idaho, so I put in 2 small cherry trees. They were supposed to be dwarfs, but they are now quite large, and by they began to bear cherries. There were also lots of grapes, some at each end of the yard. Way too soon, my young friend moved many states away, and I gave up gardening. I am still not a gardener, and I do not always manage to arrange that the trees and grapes get thinned when they should be. Sometimes they get fertilized, but not always. We do cut the grapes out of the cherry trees when they decide to attach themselves. Some years, I have contracted with professionals to work in my yard, and I have a neighbor who wants the job, so I have never become a gardener. Recently, I replaced some roses I inherited from the previous owner with nice sod. The roses smelled good, and people liked them, but I didn't take very good care of them, and I liked the grass better. The cherries and peaches are fun. I have to compete with the magpies for the cherries. I can't let them get ripe as I would like, or the magpies will eat them all. But I don't mind eating them a little bit tart, and they will continue to ripen inside the house for a couple of days as well. This year I have been picking cherries for a week and taking them to work and giving them to friends. Today I am on my way to Seattle, where my daughter and her husband live. Tomorrow is a baby shower for their first baby, and of course I have to go. I'm taking along a bag of cherries off my tree. I picked them this morning at about 7 o'clock, so they are nice and fresh. When I get back in a couple of days, there will not be any left on that tree, because the birds will have had them. But this year, the 2 trees are not on the same schedule, and I'm hoping to have a few more from the other tree. It does not have as many cherries as usual, but it has some. Cherries are one of the pleasures of the summer for me. Peaches come in September. The birds let me have most of the peaches, and I let them have the grapes. My next challenge in the yard is to get rid of the gopher that has come in uninvited. He is not welcome, so we will try to scare him off with red pepper first, a trap if the pepper doesn't work, and poison if we must. In July, I will have some picnics in the backyard where there is an above-ground pool and a good spread of grass. If I could see, I would read more about plants, tools, chemicals, etc., that are available for use in yards. However, I rarely think about it. Occasionally, I inquire in stores, but the big discount ones do not provide as much information to their help as the little neighborhood stores used to do. Sometimes, I have a reader look up something in a magazine or catalog, but mostly, I don't use my reader time that way. Automatic scanners are wonderful, but they do not work well where there are a lot of pictures and headlines. That takes care of most catalogs and gardening magazines. Gardening still isn't a high priority for me. Mostly, I guess and compare notes with someone else in the neighborhood. In the National Federation of the Blind, I have learned that I can do lots of things that many sighted people feel reluctant about expecting blind people to do. However, I have also learned it is okay not to try to do everything just to prove a blind person is able to do it. I have no desire to be a super blind person. I do wish to carry my share of responsibility in whatever group I happen to find myself. Occasionally, the part of the work I do may be determined partly by the fact that one of my characteristics is that I cannot see. However, at least as often, the part of the work I do will be based on interest and experience. I have no desire to drive my son's boat, but I am looking forward to trying out the water skis some weekend this summer. Tomorrow I'm scheduled to go kayaking with my daughter and her husband. I've never been kayaking before, and will do as I am told. When it comes to my yard, I have to be in charge, but I will recruit help for many specific tasks. I like to do a little entertaining outside, and I thoroughly enjoy relaxing and working out in the pool. But in a good year, the cherries and peaches are the highlights of the summer at my house. Picking and eating them are still the best part of gardening.
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2: Running for the Federation, meet Ken Duke. A photo appears on the page, the caption, "Ken Duke runs a half marathon with friends." From the editor, as part of the Federation's Coast to Coast Movement Challenge, we are honored to have been selected to participate in the California International Marathon, which takes place on December 7, 2025. Our National Federation of the Blind team will showcase the capabilities of blind people and generate support for the organization. We thought you would like to meet one of the accomplished blind runners who are taking part. Here is biographical information about Ken Duke. Ken Duke, a lifelong resident of Salt Lake City, Utah, is a dedicated advocate for the blind community and a proud member of the National Federation of the Blind of Utah since 2004. Currently serving as president of the Salt Lake chapter, Ken works alongside a committed board to advance the NFB's mission of empowering blind individuals to live the lives they want. Diagnosed in 1982 with retinitis pigmentosa, Ken gradually lost his sight and adapted his personal and professional goals to meet the challenges of blindness. Originally aspiring to be a furniture builder, he shifted his focus to technology, earning a degree in computer science and building a successful 30-year career in information technology as a programmer, software engineer, and project manager, supported by assistive tools like JAWS and screen magnifiers. As visual demands in the workplace increased, Ken transitioned once again, earning a business management degree from the University of Utah, where he also served as president of the Information Systems Technology Club. His leadership extends beyond the Federation. He is also president of the Achilles Utah chapter, promoting inclusion through athletics and social connection. Whether as a father, husband, president, chairman, board member, student, missionary, or volunteer, in each case, the main objectives are to work together to achieve a common goal, Ken says. I am a large recipient of service every day of my life. My family, friends, and colleagues uplift me with opportunities to grow and with experiences that advance my intellect. I also receive service regarding my personal health in the form of running partners. Without them, I would not have been able to finish over 63 marathons or be a part of the 1996 and 2002 Olympic torch relay. It seems only equitable that with so much service rendered to me, that I make it a priority to serve in the capabilities in which I can contribute. One of Ken's idols is Albert Einstein, who once wrote, 100 times every day I remind myself that my inner and outer life are based on the labors of other men, living and dead, and that I must exert myself to give in the same measures as I have received and am still receiving.
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3: We're going to roll right into this next presentation about technology, but from a little bit different point of view. We're going to talk about accessible independent checkout. How about that? So Target and the National Federation of the Blind are now forever tied together in history. Our relationship started about 20 years ago or so because we sued Target. And that case on web accessibility gets quoted in many places. That's a piece of history that some of you might not have known, because for the majority of the past 20 years, we've been proud to work closely with Target as a partner in the accessibility journey. And we want to start this morning by honoring the fact that Target moved from that part of our relationship to really being an industry leader in innovating accessibility. One of the things that Target has done is they've gone out to find the best and brightest to work on accessibility, and no surprise, many of those are members of the National Federation of the Blind. Our presenter today is the Director of Digital Accessibility at Target, and he's brought a number of members of his team with him. He is responsible for leading the corporate efforts to ensure that its digital platforms and experiences are inclusive and accessible. It's not an easy task, both dealing with the in-person experience and the digital experience. He comes with a proven track record in this area, and I've already told you that Target has made a commitment to hiring some of the best folks to work on accessibility, and as evidenced by their longstanding partnership and being here at this convention, they take very seriously the idea of feedback from blind people. How many of you made it to check out the Target efforts earlier this week? I didn't make it over there myself, but I heard many people talking about it, and I've been talking to them about the work that they've been doing, and I think it's going to be I don't use this phrase lightly, a game changer. So here to talk about it, to lead us off, is the Director of Digital Accessibility at Target. 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

Kind of wish we had Baby Shark, but we'll take that one. Well, thank you, President Riccobono, and good morning, NFB. I'm honored to be here today with some fellow leaders from both our accessibility as well as our technology teams. We're here to share our accessibility journey as an organization. Our last address to the convention was 10 years ago, and today we're here to talk to you about how we would advance both in our accessibility journey as well as our journey for disability inclusion as an organization. But let me start with a quick introduction of myself. As President Riccobono said, I'm the Senior Director of Digital Accessibility for Target. I spent the last 15 years in a number of different technology roles, always focused on improving the customer experience, and it's been the absolute honor of my career to spend the last 6 years leading digital accessibility. When people ask me about the impact of digital accessibility, I answer this in a couple of different ways. First, from a personal standpoint, this space gives me the opportunity to be an ally for disability inclusion in a large organization, which really matters. But even more important than that, it gives me the opportunity to give people with disabilities a seat at the table to share their voice directly. What we find when people with disabilities have a seat at that table, they can bring their lived experience and their unique perspectives to allow us to make even greater innovations. This work impacts friends of mine, it impacts family members, and when done right, digital accessibility creates the type of inclusive world that I want to be a part of. But beyond that, if I think about why accessibility matters to business, accessibility creates a more enjoyable experience for all consumers. And what I know and what we've seen is that everyone enjoys an experience like that, and it drives business results. So our message to every organization that may listen to this presentation is that accessibility is the right thing to do. We can all agree to that. But it's really, really important to remember that accessibility is also the smart thing to do to drive business results. So throughout our presentation today, we hope to bring to life how we've infused this mentality into our organization. Today at Target, accessibility is at the forefront of how we develop and design every experience. So today we hope to share three things with you. One, we want to walk through the accessibility journey we've been on for the last 17 years. Two, we're excited to share with you what the path looked like for us to create the accessible self-checkout experience that we're rolling out.